0: which did not include American officials. They were not invited after U.S. President Donald Trump made his latest tariff threat. Meanwhile, a new poll finds a majority of Canadians believe the country should stand firm in the face of U.S. President Donald Trump's plan to impose more tariffs. According to the survey by the Angus Reid Institute, 34% of respondents say Ottawa should match any new American import duties dollar for dollar. 28% support more limited counter tariffs. 7% say the government should concede to U.S. demands in order to avoid more tariffs. Only 43% of people believe Prime Minister Mark Carney can get a good trade deal with Washington. That's down from 51% in April. Tap into breaking news anywhere. 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
1: Remaining unsettled tonight across southern Ontario with an ongoing chance of showers and risk of thunderstorms. 19 the forecast low. Tomorrow, more thunderstorms and some heavy rain expected in places. 27 degrees will feel more like 33. We're going to hold on to the chance of a shower Wednesday, but should be drier overall. 26 for the high. We're back into full day sunshine for Thursday and Friday with temperatures once again near 30. From the CTV Weather Center, I'm Lindsay Morrison.
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0: Shane Hewitt in the night shift. I'm Shane Hewitt in the village of Merrickville, just south of Ottawa. Ryan O'Donnell is quite literally in downtown Calgary, the Beltline, if you really want to know. And David Hunter is in downtown Toronto, manning the controls at News Talk 1010 Toronto. All across the country, the text line works no matter where you are. 71010 will get your text messages through to us, where we've been talking a little bit about when life happens. And life is very much happening for Ryan O'Donnell as he has moved in with his fiance. Now, normally, the life of the millennial conversation here would be, hey, I've gotten married and that stuff's expensive. But no. Nay, nay, my friends. Do you remember when you moved in with somebody, that romantic partner, for the first time? And then you're like, oh, I can't just do that stuff all the time anymore. Ryan O'Donnell, what have we learned?
1: We've learned some very important lessons, and I want to make something clear. My objective of this nice little segment here, this is not a complaining bit. This is a realization bit. I kind of get it now, but I think there's some good things to be found in here. And I've been convinced now, Shane, that you can measure how old you are not in age or life experience or education, but by how you spend your Sundays. That is, I think, the true measure of how old you are. Because when I was a child, my Sundays sounded like this.
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0: Wasn't that just like last fall?
1: Okay, well, you stole my joke.
0: No, did I? Sorry.
1: The Sunday was sacred. You sleep in a little bit, watch some cartoons, went to church when I was really young. Then we stopped going to church, but replaced that with go help mom and dad at Canadian Tire. Go to Costco with them, do the chores, maybe go see a movie. You get back to the house, have a quiet day, and then, get upset about having to go to school. And then, honestly, I feel like as a teenager, it was the exact same. When I was in high school, it kind of felt the same way, except instead of watching, Cartoon Network, I was probably playing video games with my friends, that kind of stuff, and maybe going out a little bit more, right? And then as a young adult, and even I would say like an adult living on my own, it kind of followed a similar sort of routine. Obviously, I was doing more chores and more stuff, but it was just me. So a lot of the big things that needed to get done weren't that big. I could kind of tackle them throughout the week. I didn't need giant grocery runs. I could just do little things throughout the week, and it was fine. My Sundays were still sacred lots of times. But now, Shane, my Sundays, they sound like this.
3: Here's your receipt. Have a nice day.
4: Thank you.

0: the best commercials of all time.
1: Yeah.
0: It really was. I mean, how many times do you get to still use that joke today? Like, a lot. It's great.
1: We just, yeah, the IKEA start the car commercial. But that's the truth. The IKEA runs. The grocery runs. Chores galores. This is what Sunday has become. And I think that's because, well, now I'm properly sharing my living space. It's not just like I have a roommate. No. Our lives are shared here. And so the grocery runs are big. The things that we do together in the house are bigger. And it demands more time. And Sunday, as we have found, is really the only day of the week that we can reliably do this. And I know that everybody listening right now is like, you're just finding this out now? I'm like, yes, I am. But it's not all bad. However, I will say that when it gets to 6 p.m. on Sunday, I kind of sound like Al Pacino in The Godfather Part 3.
0: So, I have a question for you.
1: Yes.
0: You see, when you look back at times like this and you remember your mom having a nap on a Sunday afternoon at 2:30 on the couch, and all you wanted was some food or can I go outside? But now you understand how tired your mom was and why she needed that nap. And when you walk through the mall and you see that man with those big eyebrows and those suspenders sitting in that chair having a nap in the middle of the mall, doesn't it just seem heavenly?
1: It does. And this is where I want to say, like, it's not bad. It is just a little bit different. I find dopamine hits in going to the grocery store and finding a good deal and thinking, ooh, this will be great for dinner this week. Or going to Canadian Tire and finding the perfect step stool because Laura and I are both short. This is true, by the way. Instead of a day that could be whatever I wanted it to be, it's now a busy day with a couple of hours at the end of the day to relax. And that time to relax is cherished. But this is where I've started to think. What would happen if I had an extra day? If I was on a three-day weekend or a four-day work week, would Sunday become second Saturday? And then Monday becomes the day off, or, you know, Friday, everybody does a little bit differently if you're on the four-day week. Would that extra day off mean that I relax for 2 days and then do the chores the one day like I do now? Would that change? Or would I split it up? And I genuinely don't know, Shane, and this is why I want to find out what the three-day weekend, not the long weekend, the consistent three-day weekend actually looks like in practice.
0: Okay.
1: I want to know.
0: Can I put my bet in envelope? Beer bet?
1: I would love to know. Yes. Yes.
0: I think it doesn't change much.
1: Yeah.
0: Because I think all of the things that you do to pretend that you make yourself busy, I think that all of that disorganization just continues into another day. And I think there are people listening right now who are very organized, who have no problems getting their stuff done during the week. Mm-hmm. And they figure it out because they prioritize the things that really do matter. And I think that it wouldn't actually change much. I hate to be the sour grapes guy, but I don't think it would actually change much. But I am curious to see, like, does it work with a four-day work week? Less about the four-day work week, more about the three-day weekend. We don't talk about that part. And do people just fill it up with more stuff? I would also bet this, that I bet you it takes you more than a year to know.
1: Yes.
0: Because I bet you that we are in that much time debt that with tasks and jobs that we would, it would take us a year to sort out our lives before we actually started to realize what life truly looked like if you actually had an extra day to get your stuff done. I truly do.
1: And it's wild to think about how much can change if you just had the extra day. Less IKEA commercials, more Cartoon Network. Is that the reality or is it just all the way back to IKEA?
0: Well, there is this really good question that comes in at 7:10:10.
1: Let's hear it.
0: Have kids, then you won't get any downtime, no matter how many days off you get.
1: You're not doing a great job of selling me on it, you know.
0: I should be, because I'm saying you can have it today. It's not about the day. It's about the way that you organize your world. That's all. Mm-hmm. Just saying. And but I mean, step stool is important. So I hope you're very excited about that.
1: We are very great deal, and I can now actually see the top of the shelves. And
0: yeah, when you're up there, you're like, oh, this is what it feels like.
1: Yeah. At least I can fit on planes.
0: Yeah, right. You can fit on planes. I cannot sit in a middle seat. Oh my God. Shane Hewitt and the Night Shift. There you go. The first casualty of moving in with his girlfriend Sunday's fiance. Oops, my bad.
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3: On the QEW, westbound at Dixie Road, a collision blocking the two right lanes, slow from the 427. Eastbound on the 401, the Collectro Express transfer, Port Union Road currently closed because of a crash. And in town, northbound McCowan at Shepherd, the left turn lane blocked due to a crash. Overnight tonight, rain and a low of 19 degrees. Tomorrow, more rain, the risk of a thunderstorm, 26, your high, currently partly cloudy and 25. 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
1: I'm Shane Hewitt. I am in Ottawa, the village of Merrickville, in the middle of Saskatchewan on her farm. Leslie Kelly is here. High heels and canolafields.com. Get connected with Leslie and what she gets up to that way. Jimmy Zubris in Montreal. When life happens, Ryan O'Donnell just shared a story about he moved in with his fiance, prepping for a wedding. Life has happened, and he no longer has Sundays. They are now a day to run errands and get stuff done. They are not a day to sleep in, watch TV shows, movies with your feet up and play video games. Growing up is hard. First, Jimmy Zubris, because Jimmy is a business owner. He's a family man. And how does life happen for you? Or you can just comment on Ryan's new discovery of Sundays don't exist.
2: Oh, look, I mean, when you have a business, right, you're always dependent on other people, right? You place an order, you're dependent on the truck to show up, you're dependent on the lights to go on. We've had many cases. I was thinking back to politics, and I remember one of the first campaigns I was running for somebody, the days before internet, and, you know, you got like 30, 40 people in a room on the phone, and the electricity goes out. And it's Sunday. It's election day. What do you do when you got 40 people? Now you got to keep busy for the next half hour or hour. So here I got tough enough time, you know, with two kids. And I'm sure Leslie can attest to that. But, you know, we're just, and especially in business, right? How many times, you know, we're waiting for that delivery. Can we get it by noon? I mean, it's just many factors, and you always have to have a plan B. That's the most important thing, I think.
1: Yeah, there's a list of things to do, and there's a list of things to do while you're not doing the things you probably should be doing. Leslie Kelly, now this is an interesting story, because not only are you a business owner, you are a mom. Mm-hmm. And you also have a farm. And so your work is not waiting for the delivery driver so much as you're waiting for the sunshine. So that's a tough one. Tell me about how life happens to you.
3: Yeah, so one that came to mind. So I travel a lot in the winter, and life happened when I was locked outside of my hotel room, dripping wet, only wearing a towel, and had to go down to the lobby. And as I was just getting into the lobby, a bus of teenage hockey boys and their family had just arrived. And I had to go up, and I said I was, you know, locked out of my room. And he asked for my ID. So I was very upset. Security was called, but I eventually got back into my room. But that was when I was locked out of my room for a couple hours, dripping wet.
2: And you became an internet sensation for a few hours.
1: When life happens, 7-10-10, these are the stories. I mean, these are really the things that you learn. I bet you haven't locked yourself out of a hotel since, though.
3: No, and I've always have now a key card on me. Even if I have to go and reach far to get the food tray or food service that's outside of your door, always have a key card.
1: And an extra t-shirt, just in case. Never hurts. Shane Hewitt and the Night Shift, our Monday study. What we do is we get together with a couple of friends. We talk about some of the stories that are going on. And there's a conversation that I'm going to have coming up here in a few minutes to elaborate on this. And I'm excited to learn more of the details around it. Moshe Lander is going to be here in a couple of minutes. There's been some work done on this whole buy Canadian policy by the government. And so, of course, the conservative MPs are chasing this. But there have been some articles written on it online. And I struggle with this, you guys, because we keep getting told we're bad and wrong. We got to recycle. We're bad and wrong. We can't use plastic grocery bags. We're bad and wrong. Even though the research on the bags they do sell us are still polys anyway. And it takes 140 uses in order to come to one bag. I get all the economics of it. I get all the recycle and the energy used on it. But somehow we're bad and wrong. But my meat comes in plastic. My fruit comes in plastic. My cereal comes in plastic. My potato chips come in plastic. But we're bad and wrong for using plastic. And then you go and you start to look at elbows up. Now, elbows up. Oh, my God. You can't, in every province except for Saskatchewan and Alberta, you can't be trusted to not buy American booze. We're just not even going to put it on the shelves. It's not like you're going to go and just have the integrity that you decide as an autonomous, sovereign human to make that decision for yourself, but you can't even buy the booze. And by the way, you got to buy from Canadians. The government's going to do the same. Turns out, guess not, because even the companies they buy from can be self-attesting that they're Canadian. They don't even have to have people that work here. Your thoughts, Jimmy Zubrus, on these stories about buy Canadian policy from the government, which doesn't really mean buy Canadian. It just means can you have a post office box and say you're Canadian?
2: Well, aren't we going that now with the whole argument with is Tim Hortons Canadian or not Canadian? I think we dealt with this a few weeks ago. And, you know, you look at some Canadian brands and you say to yourself, at some point they get bought over and so on. And, you know, I'll just throw an example like Lululemon. We know it's Canadian or whatever. But what if tomorrow morning somebody bought it from the U.S.? I believe it's still Canadian, right?
1: Yeah,
2: I'm just saying, like, what if somebody buys it? To me, it's something that's, you know, within the culture here, like, you know, CCM hockey sticks, you know, or Bauer or certain products. And over the years, of course, they get bought by these big, not corporations, but these hedge funds and so on, right? Which sometimes are Canadian or not. Look, we also have to lead by example. I mean, your example with the plastic bags, yes, but I think even when in Montreal, when we did the plastic bag exemption for businesses, which by the way, saved me a lot of money, at the same time, we sort of said that, you know, if you're in the grocery business and certain stuff, you should be able to give away plastic. Why? Because it just doesn't make sense that you're going to take home meat or, you know, certain products without plastic. So I think we also have to be practical at the same time. But, you know, I think we can all do our part also as well.
1: Well, the integrity around it is really what gets me, right? I'm really kind of sick as a Canadian being told I'm bad and wrong. And by the way, I have to pay more taxes for less service. I don't feel like the government's keeping up their end of the bargain. And I feel like this is another one. Go ahead, Jim.
2: Can I give you another just example? One of the things that I know we tried as much as possible to cut off. But, you know, one of the things especially when I was dealing with municipal politics was, hey, let's buy local as much as possible. Let's help, you know, a lot of the local industries. And, you know, I remember sometimes when they'd order stuff at City Hall and I'm like, guys, you don't need to order Amazon all the time, or, you know, we're catering this thing. Don't go to the, you know, the Domino's, whatever, you know, try to go to more of a local guy. But at the same time, there's a fine line there too. Sometimes it's franchises that are owned by Canadians, right? So, yeah.
1: Well, I think Tim Hortons was a great example in the conversations, which were on the podcast, by the way, where they said, yes, our number one largest shareholder is an international company, but there's Canadian banks own us, Canadians own shares, you know, local franchisees own those stores. Like, it is a Canadian company that is centered in Canada, and one shareholder is the biggest shareholder that has the controlling share. They are not Canadian, but that doesn't mean Canadians don't own it. So that does raise the question, where do you draw the line? Leslie Kelly, the government, is at least their filter or their intake form basically says, you Canadian? Good. Come on in. We'll do business with you.
3: I would draw the line. You know what, really? Even my kids noticed on the weekend we were in the States. I draw the line at straws. Please give me my plastic straws back. I don't want any more cardboard straws that disintegrate. And in the U.S., you can have plastic straws. And so I try to hoard them, and then I come up. But yeah, I agree with Jimmy. Like, buying Canadian isn't as simple as we think. And I think the government has to be transparent about what that means, and especially around procurement. It should be transparent about who it's rewarding and what that means for us Canadians, you know, because we spend billions of dollars. So I think that we deserve to know what the government is spending on when they use the term Canadian.
1: Go ahead, Jim.
2: Yeah, I also want to say that sometimes, you know, there's certain brands that just have a certain Canadian feel to them, right? We just lost the Hudson's Bay Company. It got bought by an American company, which at some point said, sorry, not making enough money. Goodbye. We're going to close it down. I think if a Canadian owned it, might have had maybe a smaller product or something. And I know in the past, we've also, we've had issues where different municipalities have tried to deal with CN. CN is not owned by Canadians. Yet, if you ask anybody, you would think that CN is.
1: Jimmy, we're going to be right back. Stand by.
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4: Few trouble spots on the roads on the QEW westbound past Dixie Road. A collision still blocking the right lane. It's slow from the 427 eastbound. A little slow approaching Dixie Road as people stop to take a look. On the 401 eastbound Collector to Express transfer at Fort Union Road, that's completely closed after an earlier collision in town northbound McCowan at Shepherd. The left turn lane block due to a crash. There's no shortcut for saving time, but saving money is simple. 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
1: Monday study panel. We ran out of time there. I had to cut off Jimmy's thought. Sorry about that, bud, but the clock is the king. The reality of the situation that we were talking about is Canada and what makes a business Canadian. The government, in a conversation that we have coming up with Moshe Lander, we're going to dig into this Buy Canadian program from the government, which has been revealed to have not a lot of Canadian aspects to it. Basically, if you're a company that says you've got some Canadian access, that's all it takes. You can self-attest that you're a thing, and they could audit you, but the question is would they, of course? And there are text messages that come in about different businesses and whatever. Publicly traded businesses are always tough, right? Like, you can always say that who owns this and who owns that, but, you know, anybody in the world anywhere can buy that share. And so how do you say that? How do you say, well, it is Canadian, it's not Canadian? So, I mean, does it function in Canada? Does it do business in Canada? And to me, Canadian is, it employs Canadians, it pays Canadian business taxes, and it functions as an entity in Canada. But it does raise some questions about different things. And I'm going to bring up Facebook from a couple of different angles here, because there's some stories floating around that, you know, maybe there's a deal with to get news back on Facebook. Well, I can tell you this. There's also a deal to put a Meta Facebook data center into Alberta. And it would shock me if those two weren't correlated at all, right? Like, that would be stupid business to not do that. But it also does raise the question. The Canadian government passed these bills, which was no links on Facebook. You got to pay and then continue to spend Canadian tax dollars on ads outside of Canadian media outlets. And they continue to give money to Facebook and to all these different ad services to advertise their wares. Okay, people watch YouTube. You probably should advertise on YouTube if you want to get the message out. I get that. But if you're in a bit of a wrestling match or a tug of war with some of these organizations, it makes no sense to me to say, you've got to be Canadian. You know, we've got to buy Canadian. But by the way, the government itself doesn't even follow its own rules. Leslie, I find it hypocritical.
2: Yeah, if a company wants to employ Canadians and then build products here and pay taxes, I think that's valuable. I get that intellectual property and future investment may leave the country, but I think those are two very different economic benefits. And the whole Facebook oxymoron is a very deep rabbit hole. I get that we want to connect and advertise there, but behind the scenes there's lots more going on that we don't know about.
1: Jimmy Zubris, is this status quo for governments to just talk out of one side of the mouth and do business the other way? I mean I think Canadians generally are getting a little tired of being told they're supposed to be better, they're supposed to follow the rules, elbows up, gotta be elbows up, but by the way, yeah, we're not going to do the same thing. So again, I feel like it falls on Canadians to fix the mistakes, or at least the laziness of the federal government drives me nuts.
3: It's you know, it's the classic thing, right? The government tells us, you know, we got to tighten the belt. We're going to make cuts here, there. And, you know, just last week we were talking about how the prime minister spent, you know, $400 a day on meals, because that's the type of meals they want on the planes and whatever. So it's also the way in which the government operates. You understand the other thing too, the government sets a policy. Everybody has to follow this. And this is where sometimes some departments, well, we can't for certain reasons and so on. And that becomes tough. And there sometimes are good reasons why they don't follow it. It's just that when it gets found out, it becomes very hypocritical for us. Look, Facebook is a good example. You know, we're told, you know, don't give money to Facebook and so on. Everybody jumped off. The first parties who put Facebook ads are the political parties, the same ones that told us don't give money to Facebook, right? And I'm not even talking about the government. I'm saying, well, one thing about the government, yeah, but our political party, we need to pass the message, so we'll put ads. Check who's putting ads. It's them. I mean, we do it too as a party. Everybody does, because you got to reach people. Hopefully there'll be a deal soon and we can get that over with. I mean, it's been long enough, I think. But you're right. The hypocrisy hurts us all.
1: It hurts us all, and it's crazy to think, right? Like, when it comes to alcohol, I got to tell you, like, I get it, the sticking points and fighting back and all that stuff. It's poking the bear. It's causing a problem, and I still think Canadians can decide, like, can I be trusted to not buy that California Cabernet when I go into the store? I think I can.
3: The other issue is, you know, this whole thing, and I've lost track. When did we start talking about tariffs and so on? And one of the first things that was said by the government, I believe even Justin Trudeau was still in power, where he says, we got to have more trade within the provinces. Last week, there was a conference of premiers saying, all right, we're moving towards more trade towards provinces. I mean, how long does it take you guys to make these deals, to adjust?
1: Well, 30 years, tradespeople have been fighting this fight, right? Yeah. The tradespeople trying to get, you know, certifications from province to province. And some of them are getting better and some of them are not. But a massage therapist can't do it. I mean, a carpenter can, but a massage therapist can't. Like, things like that are just kind of wild. By the way, psychologists have a provincial college that you can't, you have to be in the province to see your psychologist. If you move away, you can't see your psychologist the same way because you don't live in the same province as your psychologist. So they have to be registered in the province that you live in. Like, all of these things, it's crazy to think that we just get in our own way.
3: Yeah.
1: And then Canadians get told they're bad. I digress. Shane Hewitt in the Night Shift. Leslie Kelly is here. Jimmy Zubris is here as well. Gordie Howe Bridge officially opens. The very first family to cross it, Gordie Howe's family. High five. Great job. Well done on that one. Nice move to do that. Leslie Kelly, I don't want to sound negative here. I feel like I'm being negative tonight. But I'm just waiting for the American side to close it down as part of a fight. We shall see. But a good reason to celebrate, I think, no?
2: Yeah, absolutely. So Gordie Howe was born and raised only an hour from where I live. And so to see this project and know that his family is involved in part of the event and how this will help, you know, us right now and then so many generations with trade and the infrastructure, like this, it's a good news story to me.
1: Jimmy, is this one of those great examples of how life was so different 12 years ago or whatever when they started building the bridge than it is today?
3: Well, you know, just to tell you how sometimes politics makes strange bedfellows, when somebody like me who would probably never vote conservative, I'm not saying never, I voted for certain members of my thing, but who would support Stephen Harper in most cases, now goes back and says, hey, Stephen Harper made a pretty good deal back then, and this was a pretty good move. So what's good, what was not good one day is good the next day. I mean, this is a, you know what, at one point we got to look at the deal that the Prime Minister made. We're not even sure of what it is. But I think the important thing is for the tradespeople, for the truck drivers and everything, I think it's important that the bridge is open. And great move having Mr. Elbows Up, his family, be the first one across, right?
1: Well, I think it's kind of cool to see. It would be painful to watch that get built, all those roads. The people have made sacrifice with the highways that went through to get access to that and then have it just sit there idle and not open. So the fact that it is open is a good thing. But it does set a new standard, I think. I think the trust, it really broke trust. And only about 30 seconds, Leslie, to share your thought on this. But the, by the way, that deal's not good enough, I want a new deal trust. I mean, this was, I think, the straw that really broke an awful lot of spirit of believing anything is possible in the next 2 years down in America. Your thought on that, Leslie?
2: Yeah, I think that we did not receive the whole complete picture before that agreement was finalized. So I'm hoping more things, better things to come and how it's paid for and that we recoup the value that we put into it.
1: Yeah, it's billions, Jimmy. It's billions. do you think we'll ever get to see the transparency on the actual deal?
3: I think we'll see it at some point. I think that government will have no choice, but look, I didn't like what the Prime Minister said. What was the comment that, you know, better this deal than no deal or something? Basically, I needed to get the bridge open. But you know what? For the people working, it's open. It's open. And I think it's going to be a plus in the long run.
1: All right, there you go. Monday study. Friends coming together talking about big stories. There are thoughts from Saskatchewan with Leslie Kelly and Quebec with Jimmy Zubris. Shane Hewitt in Ottawa. Thank you, my friends. Shane Hewitt and the Night Shift. All right, coming up for us next, we are going to have the conversation with Moshe Lander, the economics of this whole buy Canadian. This is what he does. Is it a kind of deal that works? Is it something that we are following or not following? And what are examples that Canadians need to know when it comes to the government's buy Canadian plan and not following it?
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4: On the westbound QEW at the 427, a collision in the center lane. A little further west past Dixie Road, another crash in the right lane. It's slow from the 427. On the 401 eastbound, the collector to express transfer at Port Union Road remains closed after an earlier crash. Tonight, expect rain, potential thunderstorms, a low 19. Tomorrow, more rain and the risk of more thunderstorms, 26 the high, currently partly cloudy and 25. There's a certain feeling on a Sunday drive. 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
11: You're supposed to buy Canadian things. Actually, I have some friends that if you showed up at a party with a bottle of American wine right now, they would just say no thank you and leave it on the counter. They would just leave it there. Not because they should or whatever, just because that's where their brain is at in all the things. And frankly, I think I agree. I think that every chance we get to support a Canadian business is an important thing that we should do. We should have been doing that all along. And then the government says, buy Canadian. We should be buying Canadian. Is the government following through on that? And some information's kind of come to light that makes you kind of go, well, are we? Moshe Lander is here, all things economics and the smart brain in the room, to talk about exactly this. Are we buying Canadian as per the government? Moshe, it's great to see you.
12: Hello.
11: So are we doing it? Are we following through or are we selling it to the people?
12: Yeah, I don't know that the government is following it. I think one of the things that we've learned over the last 18 months of this elbows up strategy that a lot of Canadians are employing is that buying Canadian is difficult. What exactly does it mean to be Canadian? Is it that it's based in Canada, that it employs Canadian workers, that it has Canadian shareholders? If there are foreigners involved, how much can they be involved? I think that the government is probably misleading Canadians, lying to Canadians when they say that they are buying Canadian. But if I had to sit there and play PR for them, I would say, really, are any of us truly buying Canadian? Even things like where you were saying wine earlier, you know, unless you can tell me from beginning to end that every aspect of that bottle is Canadian made, if it's Canadian grapes, but it's put into an American bottle, does that cease being Canadian wine or is it merely the vessel is not Canadian, but the actual essence is?
11: Yeah. Well, I mean, I think wine is such a great example. Your barrels could be American and they could be flavoring that way. You could be supplementing juice with American juice. Moshe, if all I need is a P.O. box somewhere in Canada, right? I mean, that doesn't feel very Canadian to me. Your thoughts?
12: Yeah, I've went to a Celine Dion concert and I've watched SCTV. Therefore, I feel Canadian in my heart. You know, like, I agree with you that it doesn't seem that there's any sort of requirement. I would push back, though, and maybe I'm going to take this in a different direction than where you want, but push me back if you don't like it. I'm kind of frustrated at the idea that why do we need to buy Canadian? You said it earlier on, you know, that you kind of agree with that assessment and cool. I'm all about people choosing what's their best path. But, you know, I work in Montreal and I get frustrated when that government insists that everything that's done by the government has to be with Quebec workers, with Quebec businesses. And look, I get it. You know, patriotism, especially in Quebec, runs very, very high. But if the Quebec business is the best at doing it, you wouldn't need this sort of regulation, whether it's on the books or just a should, to go with the Quebec firm. So what you're effectively doing then is you're taking somebody's tax dollars and saying, well, we could deliver you better quality and or same quality for lower prices. We're going to give you second-rate quality and higher prices, so less value for your tax dollars, merely in the name of supporting

0: I don't think that they're telling Canadians that as a side effect, it's costing us more for less.
1: And change the topic, change the clarity is always what I subscribe to. And it's amazing what you start to notice when you pay close attention. I just paid my Hydro One bill, which is Ontario Electricity. And so the payment portal is Paymentus, to use a credit card, because I use a credit card, then I pay the fee. And so Paymentus has a big footprint in Canada doing utility bills, but they're not a Canadian company. They're an American company. They're an American stock exchange traded. So Canadians, we can buy stocks. And I don't know the answer to this, but does a Canadian company get a crack at being that provider? Because you can't tell me that there's no Canadian payment providers that could do utility bills.
0: Take something as basic as jaywalking, right? Like, there's a rule on the statute about you shouldn't jaywalk. I'll tell you straight up. If nobody's looking, I'm jaywalking. As long as it's safe and responsible and it's not going to cause an accident. But, you know, if it saves me 20 seconds, I'm not following that law. So, you know, I think if you start putting in here that a certain amount of the content has to be Canadian, a certain amount of the employees have to be Canadian, you have to have a Canadian address, you have to file Canadian taxes, whatever it is, then even an American company is going to say, okay, what is the threshold that we need to get to satisfy this Canadian rule? And so, you know, that's where you start bringing in, you know, the Serena Williams become shareholders of the Miami Dolphins for diversity. Sake, right? Does she really care about football? No. But does it check off some boxes that the NFL is trying to create a more broad-based, diverse society? Then sure, let's bring her in for a full half a percentage point in ownership. So, you know, you could end up with these situations then where companies start contorting themselves to satisfy the requirements that the government lays down. And then you get the pushback. You know, our next conversation is going to be, okay, it was within the letter of the law, but it wasn't within the spirit of the law. You might say that's okay. At least they're making an attempt to try and incorporate Canada and some capacity. My view as an economist is, what efficiency are you sacrificing to try and meet these rules? And to what extent then is it costing us more to try and support these businesses that are trying to meet the rules? I think we're probably, you and I will both agree, is that the issue is certainly one of transparency or lack thereof. And governments are always lacking transparency when it comes to their decision making. They're going to say, hey, you gave us a mandate a year and a half ago at the election. Until 3.5 years from now, we really don't have to answer much as long as the Auditor General signs off on it.
1: Yeah. Isn't that so interesting, right? I mean, it is a PR thing. It's an optics thing, 100%. And there's also the net effect, right? It could be $100,000 cheaper to buy it from another country. But if you're going to employ 10 people, that could be better in the coffers because of income tax alone, right? Like, so there are all kinds of variables to this. I get that part. I find it incredibly off-putting every time an institution or a structure says they're going to do one thing and expects the people to do it when we don't. I also struggle with the fact that I can't go to the grocery store and use a plastic bag. Not that I even want to, but they sell me a poly bag that is actually made from plastic fibers. But my chicken, my cereal, my bread, everything else from the grocery store comes in plastic, but I can't use plastic. And somehow we're bad and wrong for that. And I feel like that resonates to this.
0: That's like the old, you know, parents sitting there at the table smoking and saying, you know, do as I say, not as I do. Right. So yeah. The government seems to have a large element of this. But, you know, I think that it's important then that that individual freedom aspect is let me choose and let me pay for my choices. And if I want to pay more for Canadian, then so be it. And I'm totally fine with that, elbows up. But, you know, one area where we can go investigate the next time you want is take a look, for example, at the ban on buying American alcohol. That's the way you brought us into the segment. So maybe I'll lead us out there. If the government had left that alcohol on the shelves in the LCBO in Ontario or SAQ or anywhere else in Canada, how many Canadians would have actually bought it? I don't think there's many that would have, right? So we would have said that this is one area where we're not that attached to a California Cabernet. I can go get it from somewhere else. But the moment that you start making those decisions for me, then there's the pushback. Well, wait a second, who allowed you to make this decision as to what I can and can't drink? So it's kind of the same thing here, that when you're encouraging us to go buy Canadian, but then you go ahead and do something different, wait a second then, why are you telling me what I should and shouldn't be doing with my disposable income when you don't seem to be using my income that's funding your taxes and your spending programs to do what you're asking me to do? I can appreciate that would make anybody crazy and very upset at the thought.
1: I just get so sick of the fact that the government tells us how bad and wrong we are, and shame on us for some of the things we do in order to survive. And then they go do exactly the opposite. Moshe Lander, as always, thank you for the time. And I will take you up on that booze combo, by the way.
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7: Good evening, I'm Zaride Allman. A few showers tonight, low of 19. Your complete forecast after the news. Shots are fired outside the U.S. consulate for the second time this year. And investigators release an image of a suspect vehicle after two Jewish-owned bakeries are shot at over the weekend. Details on these and other stories coming up. But first, let's check your drive. 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
8: Delays continue on the westbound QEW just past the 427, a collision in the center lane. Further west past Dixie, an earlier crash still blocking the right lane. It is slow from the 427, eastbound on the 401. The Collector to Express transfer at Port Union Road remains closed after an earlier crash there. Wayfair's Black Friday in July sale is here. 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
7: For the second time this year, shots are fired at the U.S. consulate. This despite a patrol stationed outside and two security guards inside. CTV's Brahim Ladani with details.
9: A bullet hole can be seen in the front facade of the U.S. consulate after a single shot was fired at 4:46 in the morning. The shell casing left behind by the fleeing suspect vehicle before a high-speed pursuit.
10: Because of the danger posed by the rate of speed of the suspect vehicle, at around Don Mills and the DVP, the pursuit was discontinued as per our procedures.
9: Police don't know how many suspects were in the white late-model Honda Accord with no license plates as it reached speeds in excess of 140 kilometers per hour. It was an officer who heard the gunshot while they were on surveillance in the area of University Avenue and Armory Street. Two other security personnel were inside the U.S. consulate at the time, but no one was injured. Police could not say whether they believe this shooting is linked to the same group responsible for orchestrating the incident on March 10th. That was described as a gun-for-hire scheme involving young people who were hired to commit crimes across the city. The RCMP's counterterrorism unit is also assisting in this investigation.
7: Investigators have released an image of a suspect vehicle after two Jewish-owned bagel shops were targeted over the weekend. CTV's Beth McDonnell has the latest on the investigation.
11: Toronto police believe this dark-colored SUV is involved in both attacks, which left storefront windows shattered Sunday at shops on St. Clair and Yonge and Steeles and Bathurst. Officers say the North York location was hit around 11:15 Saturday night, then in Midtown about an hour later at 12:15 Sunday morning. The Guns and Gangs Task Force has taken the lead on this probe with support from the Counterterrorism Security Unit and Hate Crime Unit. Meanwhile, Kiva's customers keep showing up.
12: Got a couple dozen bagels for the office and some cream cheese and just wanted to show support.
13: I work across the street there and I peeked my head out the window and I saw the lineup. It was unbelievable. I've never seen a lineup like that before.
11: Showing up in solidarity to support the Jewish community and their fellow Torontonians.
7: Prime Minister Mark Carney has called three federal by-elections for next month, including one here in Toronto. Voters in the riding of Beaches East York will be heading to the polls on August 31st. The by-election is being held to replace Nate Erskine-Smith, who resigned as MP last month. The two other by-elections are in Quebec and BC. The CNE is set to host its annual job fair this week, and this year they are branching out to include other community organizations. The event will be held at the Enercare Centre on Wednesday. The CNE and and its vendors will be looking to fill roughly 720 positions that are still available. They include cashiers, game attendants, and informational guides. Officials say they have already received more than 49,000 applications online. This year, representatives from Metrolinx, the ROM, the YMCA, and the Toronto Port Authority will also be on hand to recruit for positions outside of the CNE. The X is set to begin on August 21st. Tap into breaking news anywhere. Download the CTV News app to keep up to date.
4: 19 degrees, the forecast low tonight, with the chance of showers and the risk of thunderstorms continuing. It'll be a similar pattern tomorrow, with storms potentially bringing parts of Ontario a good soaking of rain. 27 degrees, the high for your Tuesday, Humidex 33. We'll get into some strong northerly winds at night. 26 for the high on Wednesday, but becoming drier. And then lots of sun in store for Thursday, Friday. Temperatures in the upper 20s, continuing into the weekend. From the CTV Weather Center, I'm Lindsay Morrison.
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1: I'm calling this conversation When Life Happens. Jessica Morehouse is here. JessicaMorehouse.com. You want to get connected. Author, Everything But Money. Learning about our emotional connection, the stories we tell ourselves about money. And sometimes things come up in our lives that become too good to be true. Opportunities. We might not be prepared for them. So, your kid makes the hockey team. What a great opportunity. Didn't plan for that. I have a vacation I want to go to. My buddy got free tickets to the F1 race. There's all kinds of things that could come up. Jessica Morehouse, when life happens, how do we handle it?
2: I do love that example of didn't expect my kid to get to the continue hockey. You're like, so you really didn't think they were that good?
1: Might not have got into college.
2: You're like, oh, I didn't think they were that good. Oh, shoot.
1: You actually got into university? Poof, you are smart.
2: Oh, didn't expect that. Oops. Yeah, life will always happen. And it's really about balancing whether this is a, you know, can't say no opportunity or whether it's one you're like, yeah, you can pass on this. Because again, I think often when these opportunities present themselves, we think like, oh my gosh, this has never happened to me and it'll never happen again. And sometimes that's not true. It's, you know, if someone invites you to a concert, but they're inviting you, but you still have to pay for your ticket, and then the ticket's $300 and you don't have a spare $300 to spend on a last minute concert. Is this something that you want to do potentially to get you into $300 of debt, and then you have to figure out a way, or then you have to say no to something in the future because you've already spent that money?
1: Yeah. So it seems to be there's a threshold on the value, though, right? Like if it's a $300 concert ticket, you're like, okay, well, threshold on the value, it's a $300 concert ticket. But if I said to you, Jess, I got us like pit lane in Monaco, you're my biggest F1 friend, we have full-on access to the Ferrari pit in Monaco for the weekend, you got to get yourself there. Like, this is like a $10,000 ticket, but all you have to do is get your flights.
2: All you have to do is get your flights. Yeah.
1: See, this is where the emotion changes, right?
2: Yeah. I mean, not a great example because I'm like, I don't know anything about F1,
1: so
2: I don't know
1: if I'd be the best
2: person to bring. I wouldn't bring me, but but if it was something similar to that, I mean, yeah, you'd basically have to, ideally, what we would all love is to have some cash always in the bank just in case. Now, I wouldn't necessarily call this, oh, this is an emergency fund withdrawal situation, because we do actually want to keep that money for an actual emergency. But, you know, if you're saving for a trip or something in the future, then maybe you could be like, maybe I was planning on going to Paris next year, but maybe this is something I need to do immediately. And then I need to push the plans to go to Paris another 6 months or another year. So sometimes it's about compromise. It's always about compromise, actually. It's always about compromise.
1: A bit of a shell game, I guess, right? Like, okay, well, I was going to go to the German Christmas market. So that was kind of fun. I mean, that's going to have to wait a year, and then I'm going to have to do this, and how could I do that? But it doesn't mean that the cash is always available. And it could mean it's the one chance you have to see that, you know, great old Auntie Edna and go to her party. Because she's the F1 fan. I don't know how this story is losing its validity. But you know what I mean? Like, I mean, sometimes the money's not there. And sometimes you're like, you know what? I'm going to live life a little bit and I'm going to do this. Mm-hmm. I mean, we can't always just be like zero debt. Oh, my God, whatever you do, like, don't live life. Or
2: true.
1: Should we?
2: But we need to always have in the back of our mind, well, if I don't have the money today, that means that we're borrowing money today to pay for this thing. And we have to pay that money back in the future. So we do need to always think about, well, where is that money coming from? If you're on a very, you know, fixed income, strict budget, and you run the numbers, you're like, yeah, I actually don't know how it's going to take me 6 months to pay this off. Mm-hmm. You also need to think about that when you're thinking about this is an opportunity I can't say no to. Are you also okay saying that this means that I have to put some other plans on pause and have to then add a line item in my budget to pay off my credit card over the next 6 months? That's fine if you're like, yes, I can do that, as long as you recognize that maybe within that 6 months, another opportunity will come, you know, around and you'll want to say yes, but you probably need to say no. So again, it comes down to balance and recognizing You know, if we're borrowing money for something that we didn't expect, we need to also make plans for how are we going to pay this down? Because what I do see on a day-to-day basis working with clients is they keep saying yes and yes, yes to things and forget the things that they've already said yes to. And then the debt kind of racks up all the yeses that they said. It's good to say yes. I don't want you to, you know, just live and never go out, never have any fun. But we need to make some choices that are good for us now, but also taking care of ourselves in the future.
1: So let's pick a number because we'll make it tangible and make it real. Say it's $200 a month. So you're it's $2,400 of debt, and you're like, it's $200 a month for the next, you know, 12 months. You go forward in your budget and say, okay, so when I come back, I'm going to have to set aside $200 a month for the next 12 months. And so you kind of go back to that budget in the future and reverse engineer it and say, where's the $200 coming from? And at least do a little bit of prep.
2: Yeah. I mean, yeah, basically I'd say even advance the trip. And ideally too, you'd have a little budget, have a little spreadsheet so you can see those numbers and easily kind of configure them.
1: Love.
2: That's the ideal situation. Then you can, you know, say, okay, before saying yes, where is this money coming from? Maybe it's, okay, we were saving for a travel. Maybe I'm going to divert those contributions to this and to pay off my credit card. Or, well, you know, I have been spending kind of a lot of money on dining out and doing things in town. Maybe I'm going to also have to kind of rein in that so I can pay for that. And sometimes this is actually a good practice doing this once. And not to say, I'm not trying to encourage you to get into credit card debt at all, but if you've never done it before, it's a good practice to see, is this actually worth it? You go on this amazing trip, you come home, the trip is over now, you got those memories, which is really great, but now for the next year, you're going to be paying $200 per month onto your credit card until it's paid off. At the end of 12 months, you got to really answer to yourself, was that worth it? Or do I wish that maybe I made a different choice? Or maybe it was worth it, and that's great. But maybe next time you want to be more prepared and start saving $200 per month, so then you're ready for the next opportunity that arises.
1: Have you ever tried this? And this actually isn't a money thing, but it's a dream thing. So I think part of your Everything About Money also kind of leans into the notion that we have all these dreams and things we think we want to do.
2: Yeah.
1: And if you wrote down everything on your bucket list, like everything, everything, like I want to buy an airplane, like everything on your bucket list, and then you broke it down to, if you just did one thing a year for the rest of your life, you're going to live to your 90. You've got 40 years left, 50 years left on your life. And if that means that you have, that means you have 50 things on your bucket list and one big ticket thing a year for 50 years without taking a year off. Then you look at that list of 50 and you're like, okay, but I'm not even actually going to make all 50 because, you know, someone's going to get sick or my kid's going to get married or whatever's happening. So I got to peel five off there. Now you're like 45 things in 50 years. And then you start to just look at the list. That helps you refine, oh, what actually matters to me in this list? And you have to make some hard choices.
2: Yeah. I mean, I think it's a really great practice too, if you haven't done this in for a while, because I think a lot of those dreams, those goals are just in our head, writing those things down, actually putting them on paper and then sitting with it to be like, I wrote that down, but actually on reflection, I don't think I care about that anymore. You know, also our dreams change over time. What I wanted when I was in my 20s is very different than what I want now. And so, yeah, I think it's really important to write a list and, you know, really maybe label them as like, no, this is absolutely something I want to do before I die. And this is secondary. This is kind of third after that, fourth after that, to see what actually does, you know, mean something to you. So if you do get, you know, an out of the blue opportunity to go on a trip or something like that, you can look at your list and be like, it doesn't really match what I actually want. I think I just feel this sense of urgency or maybe this peer pressure to make a decision. But maybe it makes more sense for me to say no, because then it means this amazing trip that I really wanted to go for, you know, years and years and years, this is something I dream for, means that I have to delay another 1 or 2 years. Yeah. Do I really want to do that? Maybe not.
1: Plus, I want a snowbird in Hawaii. Plus, I want a brand new car.
2: Yeah.
1: Plus, I need to get a new floor in this house because, oh my God, I mean, this floor is so old and tired.
2: Exactly.
1: Plus, we need a new TV, right? So it's interesting when you really break it down, what you start to see. When life happens, Jessica Morehouse, Everything But Money. Get connected. Thanks, Jess.

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1: On the QEW, westbound just past the 427, a collision still blocking the center lane, a little slow through the 427. On the eastbound 401, the collector to express transfer at Port Union Road, that's still closed after an earlier crash. Overnight tonight, expect rain and a possible thunderstorm, the low 19. Tomorrow, more rain, the continued risk of thunderstorms, and 26 the high. Currently, it's partly cloudy and at 25. 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
16: Being single is expensive. Also, it's a trap, though. Like, you have to be careful because you can't be in a relationship and go, hey, let's move in together just because it's cheaper. You actually have to like the person. That's a great start, isn't it?
17: Well, yeah, absolutely. I mean, there's no reason to couple up just to save money. That just sounds like awful.
16: So let's create that right there. So this voice is Renee Sylvester Williams. Renee is a journalist and author of The Singles Tax, No-Nonsense Financial Advice for Solo Earners. Now, this can go two different ways. This can go into the singles tax, and we will talk about the taxes, the benefits of the taxes. There's also the things that singles don't get to enjoy, like bulk buying chicken or buying two bags of chips for this discount, but you only buy one bag. Seriously, if you're a single person, maybe a widow or widower, and I think of those folks too in a big way, and you go to the store and you want to save money on potato chips or a steak or whatever, you have to buy enough for more than two people in order to be able to save money. And that in itself is a singles tax too. So where do you want to start?
17: Well, that's actually a really, really great point. Yeah, you could absolutely buy in bulk, but there are a couple of issues with that. I mean, one, are you going to eat it?
16: Fruit and vegetables, like buy two cantaloupes, like...
17: Are you going to eat it in time? Yeah, are you going to eat it in time?
16: Costco discounts. You go to Costco, you buy a giant bag of onions and throw in half of them.
17: Exactly, whatever. So are you going to eat them in time before they spoil? Do you want to eat... Okay, let's say you cook it. Are you going to eat leftovers forever?
16: Forever.
17: Right? And then, there's just the logistical aspects of it is where are you going to store it? Like, if you are lucky and you have a basement that you can put a deep freezer in, great. Yep. But if you live in a city and you are in... 700 or less square feet, where are you going to put the perishables, right?
16: Yeah, or even the non-perishables for that matter. I mean, good luck, you don't have enough space. Like, these are all singles tax problems. Mm-hmm. For single people are already paying more in that particular case. And there are some benefits as well. I mean, single tax people, for example, sole proprietor. Your taxes are cheaper.
17: They are. I mean... I don't want it to make it sound like being single is like the worst thing in the world when it comes to your finances, because one of the things about it is you are the final decision maker about your finances. You don't have to sit
16: completely
17: down.
16: Completely sovereign.
17: You are completely sovereign. You do not have to sit down with somebody else and go, all right, let's just find a compromise on this, right? You can just be like, okay, this is what I want to do. Can I afford this, et cetera, et cetera, et cetera. And you make the decisions. Now, you have to live with those decisions, but you make all your decisions by yourself without having to compromise on what you want due to the opinion or needs or finances of another person. You might have to compromise elsewhere.
16: Another person of whom could be very expensive themselves.
17: Yeah, exactly. So there are some pluses and minuses to it, right? So, yes, the way sort of our tax system is set up. Now, it's not set up for couples. Obviously, everybody files their taxes individually. But couples benefit, especially after retirement.
16: Especially after retirement.
17: And yeah.
16: So let's start... let's start with the younger single people first, because I think we can finish with the after retirement conversation, because that's a big one. Mm-hmm. It is interesting to me, and I, first of all, subscribe to the notion of marriage. I think it's a beautiful thing. Mm-hmm. I think, yes, if you love somebody, do it. I do create the distinction, though, the difference between, and this is maybe the vocabulary might need to change a little bit, that I can go into business with Renee. We can create a corporation and be partners and have shares, and we could do that today. Mm-hmm. And then we have a contract with the government that we own these shares, and this is how this gets done. Mm-hmm. What we can't do is I can't go into business with Renee as my life partner unless we get married. And it's the married part that it's basically some sort of government recognized partnership contract versus getting married as the soulful or faithful exercise that generally goes. I think we should just stop calling it marriage in the eyes of the government, really. I guess that's what I'm saying.
17: Well, the thing is marriage and common law, depending on what province or territory that you are in, does give you tax advantages, right? So, for example, if there is a higher earning partner or spouse, you can do spousal RSPs, right? So the higher earning spouse will put money in the lower earning spouse's RSPs, which is really good, right?
16: That's a big advantage, yeah.
17: Huge advantage, right? And then that money belongs to the lower earning spouse, right? The higher earning spouse can't touch that anymore. There's also, you know, things like you can pool all your medical bills and charitable donations and do that as well.
16: Well, because there could be a threshold of you have to spend $1,300 on medical things in order to see the benefit.
17: Exactly. And all of those things. And then there's, you know, there's the fixed cost advantages, right? You know, let's say there's two of you, both of you are working, you know, you can possibly afford, you can split rent, for example, if you're not ready to buy. You know, if the two of you are making, let's say, the median income of $74,000, right? So, oh my God, math, 4 and 4, 8. So let's just say $1,550,000 because math.
16: Yeah, okay, fair enough.
17: Fair enough, right? Better chance of getting a better mortgage and you can split the costs.
16: Well, 100%. Right? I mean, it opens up your qualification levels in a way that you becomes attainable to buy a house.
17: Mm-hmm.
16: Income splitting.
17: Mm-hmm.
16: Income splitting obviously is a thing for married couples. It gets better, by the way, if you are shareholders of a company and you, A, are sort of a passive shareholder, or if you're an active director of a company, and the way that you can split income when it comes to dividends, which, by the way, are taxed at a fraction of what you're paying on your income tax.
17: Yep.
16: So, like, isn't this something that everybody should learn? Because, by the way, you and your partner that got your little side hustle, oh, we don't want to have a corporation because we just do it as extra income because it's going to cost me $1,500 to file my taxes. Well, you could save yourself an awful lot of money with all these nuggets that you're talking about.
17: Oh, yeah. And, you know, that's usually, like, in the book I talk about sort of building out your team of experts. And, you know, if you do actually, you know, you are running a business and you have a certain you hit a certain threshold where it makes sense to incorporate, then absolutely, because, you know, you're paying a business tax rate versus a personal income tax rate, which is significantly lower.
16: And the combination of income is like $500,000 of a dividend before you have to change your brackets.
17: Yeah, exactly, exactly. But yeah, so like those are some of the advantages of it. And, you know, like we talk about income splitting, especially when you're retired, it drops you into a lower tax bracket. If you are a high earning single, congratulations. But you don't get that advantage. So, you know, you probably have to look at higher charitable donations. You know, hopefully you've maxed out your retirement. It could be depending if you've put money into your RSPs or your TFSAs, depending on how you want your tax deferrals.
16: It's such a corner to be in, because if someone's going, okay, well, I've got a bunch of cash because I've got cash, but then I have to maximize my RSP so I can get the tax rebate, and then the tax rebate can go into my TFSA, but that means I don't have enough to go on my vacation. And you can kind of see the corner that people start to get caught into, and that's where I feel like this gets really unfair quickly.
17: It does. It does, because it's just one income managing everything, right? And not everybody is going to be high earning. So you have to figure out what works for what, not what works for you, but yes, but also, like you said, you know, what edges are you going to cut versus say, you know, and again, it's not a one for one comparison, right? Because, no. You know, two people would have, you know, more expenses on certain things, right? But there is that fallback of having another person's income there just in case something happens to yours.
16: Yeah.
17: Right.
16: Okay. So we've got lots to talk about here. And there's three particular topics that I want to learn from Renee. And we're going to continue the conversation. Shane Hewitt and the Night Shift. Renee Sylvester Williams is a journalist. But the author of the book is The Singles Tax, No Nonsense Financial Advice for Solo Earners. Now, it's not about this is good or this is bad, I think is kind of what you're saying. Mm-hmm. But what you're saying is that if you're going to do it this way, here's what you're dealing with. And if you're going to do it this way, here's what you're dealing with. Three topics coming up. One is common law. At what point, how can you flip that switch? The other is young people who say, I don't want to get married. We're going to be partners. And the other part is I have divorced or lost my partner. What relationship do I want next? So we'll get all of that and more coming up.
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1: Along the 401 eastbound express to collector transfer at McCowan, a vehicle fire had the right lane blocked further east of the collector to express transfer Port Union Road. That's still closed after an earlier collision on the QEW westbound past Dixie. Look out for a collision in the right lane, still causing drivers to slow as they pass. And northbound on the 410 Express at Courtney Park, a stall in the right lane. Now's the time to stock up for your job site at the Home Depot. 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
4: 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Should you couple up? Should you get married in the eyes of the government because of income splitting, all of those things? It's almost unfair, the level that solo folks need to go through in order to save money on taxes. Let's start, Renee, with it can be a lot of money saved.
5: It can be, but that is absolutely not the best reason to partner up with somebody.
4: No.
5: I mean, it's a benefit, 100%, yeah. But not the best reason to partner up with somebody. You know,
4: sexy booty is the reason.
5: Yes.
4: Right? You just got to think your partner has the sexiest of all the booties, and you're good.
5: Exactly. You want to be with your partner, and by the way, all of those tax benefits, bonus.
4: That's right. Mm-hmm. Yeah. Why are you with so-and-so? A great booty tax benefit.
5: Exactly. That's the dream. That's the real life.
4: It's the real life stuff. Okay. Common law versus married in the eyes of taxes. How can you flip that switch of, hey, I mean, I realize upon separation, there's a big part of common law, but is common law as in the eyes of taxes? Can you do that?
5: Super high level, yes. Generally, after a year of living together, you're recognized as common law. And obviously, blanket statement, not all provinces have the exact same thing, right? Like Quebec could be different from Ontario and all of those things. But generally speaking, yes. Yes, there are similar tax benefits for being common law and being married. And, you know, I'll just ballpark it in Ontario. Mm-hmm. So, yeah.
4: Okay. Prenups and marital contracts can help a lot if you're worried about the money part. So that's
5: absolutely,
4: probably something.
5: Absolutely.
4: Right? Keep that in mind.
5: Yeah. So I would say,
4: I don't want to get married because of the money. Well, just do the contract. It's not going to cost much.
5: A cohabitation agreement solves a lot of issues.
4: Yeah. Okay. Young people saying, this is my partner. It's not my girlfriend. It's not my boyfriend. It's my partner now because we're not going to get married because we're rebels.
5: You know what? Everybody has defines their relationships differently. My entire thing is if you're going to do that, just make sure you've got paperwork in place. You know, things like a cohabitation agreement, especially if one person has bought property and is another person has moved in. Always good to have a cohabitation agreement. When I bought my place, my accountant brought that up to me, and he says, if anybody ever moves in, you should get a cohabitation agreement. It will protect your assets, right? So that's always a good one. And then, of course, things like having a will and estate plan, especially, right, where you can lay out sort of, you know, your wants for your assets and make sure that your partner is involved as well. Because the thing is, if you don't have a will and you die in intestate, the province's guidelines usually apply with how your assets are divided.
4: Yeah. Well, I mean, the reality is, wouldn't you rather have your best friend or partner make those decisions on your behalf, not your weird Uncle Steve, right?
5: Yeah, exactly. Especially if you're not close to your family. You want your partner to, you know, have power of attorney over you for you for health.
4: Yeah. Okay, so the hard one is divorce people. I'll never do that again. And then there's the widowed people that have said, well, look, I mean, I've only got, I'm this old. How much time do I have? Is it worth it? Should I do whatever? This is where the belief systems really kind of settle in and change because we, at this point, we're bringing our baggage.
5: Well, it depends, right? Like, if you find love after you've already experienced it in a relationship, more power to you. And again, it just all, again, it goes back down to planning, right? Like, you may want to be in a relationship, but you may not want to live together, for example. Or you do, more power to you, make your own decisions. But it just comes down to the paperwork again, right? To make sure that you are protected, right? That what you have and what you want is put down on paper. So should you lose physical or mental capacity or you pass away, the person that you've designated as POA or your executor can just pull out the plan and just read the plan and just go.
4: It's interesting that you say that because, you know, it does come back to paperwork. It's one thing, maybe this is the distinction. It's one thing to talk about it with your partner and say, hey, I'm all in, champ. I like your booty. But it's another thing to say, oh, in the eyes of the government, I like your booty is not justification or evidence, right? Like, we have to remember, we're dealing with a government that has a structure. And if you want to take advantage of the tax breaks because of it, like, you are giving away money if you don't do the proper paperwork. If you don't do it in the eyes of the government, I think it's safe to say you are giving money away. Now, how you define your relationship, that part's up to you. But if you want to take full advantage of it, you're going to have to find a way to define your relationship and then do the paperwork workability inside the eyes of the government. Is that probably a better summary?
5: That's probably a better summary. Like, if you are in a relationship, that is probably the best summary to do this. But if you are single, and again, like you said, you know, people can be single. You are single before you get into your first relationship. You're single when you, if and when you break up. You're single if you're divorced. You're single if you're widowed. Some people choose not to be in a relationship. But fundamentally, whatever state that you are in, it is always good to make sure that you've got your paperwork and take advantage of whatever benefits you're entitled to at whatever state of life you're in.
4: And read.
5: And read.
4: Yeah. It is quite amazing. I don't know if I understand anymore how somebody can just file their taxes and hope that their pension's going to take care of them in 30 years. If you've pulled that off, I would love to talk to you because that's amazing.
5: You'll have to talk to me in 30 years then.
4: Yeah, right? Because, I mean, like, if that's the case, but, I mean, when you're investing or buying a house or when you're, you know, partnered up and taking care of taxes, and my buddy Chad gave it to me recently, and I said, I've really got to learn this stuff. And I have baggage on it because there was one time in my business I bought a computer. And for me, $2,000 is a lot of money. And it was a nice computer, and I waited till Boxing Day for a Boxing Day sale. I found out a year later that if I had only waited five more days until the new tax year started, there was an incentive from the government to upgrade technology, and I would have received a tax write-off for the entire value, not just the expense value, and it would have saved me over $1,000. I that was the day that I said, I need to learn more about these things. And my buddy Chad just went the other way with me. He said, you know what? He says, it's time that you stop that. It's time that you surround yourself with good people that can give you the advice that you need. And that goes back to exactly how you started this, Renee.
5: It does. I mean, okay, so $1,000 is a lot of money, and I'm really, really sorry that happened, and hindsight is a pain. But yeah, that's kind of one of the reasons why I say build a team, because, you know, part of my job is to read the budget and pull that out and understand it and use it in my work. But not everybody has the time to do that. You've got other things on the go. But if you have somebody, you can be like, hey, you know what? And you are looking to buy a computer for your business like you did, and talk to them about it. They may know, they may not know. It all depends on how well that incentive came out in the media.
4: Yeah, and you, I mean, look, I mean, you surround yourself with the people, surround yourself, and you tell them, look, you have to, this is where the responsibility and accountability comes in, right? Like, you need to tell them, like, we need to do this properly, so research this stuff. I need you to know.
5: Exactly.
4: And if they're not going to do the research, they're like, I've got it all figured out. Well, you're probably doing business with the wrong person.
5: More than likely. Yeah, exactly. So prepare as much as you can, I think, is what it boils down to.
4: It's amazing stuff. Mm-hmm. It's really great. And I it's made me rethink. This conversation has made me rethink an awful lot about how do you go about it? Which way does it go? How do you save and maximize? And just think of all everybody that you know that doesn't sit and talk about money with their partner, really. Like, everyone's got their income, and then they kind of like, I pay for this and she pays for that. But you don't really know, like, oh, by the way, how much money do you have in your savings account? Oh, I've got $27. Oh, really? How much do you have? I've got $11,000. Like, couples don't talk about this stuff, and we really need to start there, and all this sort of unfolds.
5: Yeah, I'm a big believer in more people talking about money in general. Like, I'm not saying that, you know, we go up to each other, introduce ourselves, and then reveal our salaries because, okay, weird. If you are in a couple, just having that kind of transparency can help both of you achieve your goals, whatever they may be.
4: Yeah. Yeah, hard. Jimmy Carr says it. Hard conversations now, easy conversations later.
5: Exactly.
4: Very good. Renee Sylvester Williams, The Singles Tax, No Nonsense Financial Advice for Solo Earners.
5: Thank you. Thank you.
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1: Just two problems on the highways right now on the QEW westbound past Dixie Road. A collision still blocking the right lane. Drivers slowing as they pass. And eastbound on the 401, the collector to express transfer at Fort Union Road remains closed after an earlier collision. Tonight, expect rain and low of 19. Thunderstorms possible around 11 o'clock. More rain tomorrow when the risk of thunderstorms continue. 26 the high. Currently partly cloudy and 23. There's a certain feeling on a Sunday drive. 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
4: When life happens, how does life happen for you? My goodness. It seems like it happens a little bit differently for everybody. Leslie Kelly had a great story about how life happened to Leslie as she went at a hotel outside the room with a towel on, got locked out, had to go to the front desk, and a busload of hockey players showed up. Sometimes life just happens. And sometimes you get locked out of something. But it just down the road, it's a good story, you know? We shared a bunch of those on the show. Shane Hewitt in the Night Shift. Three things we learned today. There's a long list of things with the life happens. Ryan O'Donnell's elevator broke after 2 days of working, after being down for 3 months. So, you know, life sometimes happens. In fact, we did have the conversation with our Monday group. Jimmy Zubris and Leslie Kelly were here, and we did have a conversation that was beyond stuck in a towel outside the hotel room, inside the lobby, and it was about the Gordie Howe Bridge. I shared how important it was to get it open, and then the Gordie Howe family getting across it first.
17: Yeah, absolutely. So Gordie Howe was born and raised only an hour from where I live. And so to see this project and know that his family is involved in part of the event and how this will help, you know, us right now, and then so many generations with trade and the infrastructure, like this, it's a good news story to me.
4: Jimmy, is this one of those great examples of how life was so different 12 years ago or whatever when they started building the bridge than it is today?
18: Well, you know, just to tell you how sometimes politics makes strange bedfellows, when somebody like me who would probably never vote conservative, I'm not saying never, I've voted for certain members of my faith, but who would support Stephen Harper in most cases, now goes back and says, hey, Stephen Harper made a pretty good deal back then, and this was a pretty good move. So what's good, what was not good one day is good the next day. I mean, this is a, at one point we got to look at the deal that the Prime Minister made. We're not even sure of what it is. But I think the important thing is for the tradespeople, for the truck drivers and everything, I think it's important that the bridge is open. And great move having Mr. Elbows Up, his family, be the first one across, right?
4: Jimmy Zubris, Leslie Kelly, Monday Study Panel. Entire conversation is on Shane Hewitt and the Night Shift, the podcast for you, available on the iHeart app. Great place to get it. In fact, we continued the conversation from Canada and the government following along on Buy Canadian and all things pro-Canada. And they're not doing it, it would appear. At least they don't have the rules in place to protect the companies that they do business with as being Canadian. Moshe Lander was on. We talked about buying Canadian from the perspective of the federal government.
19: I think one of the things that we've learned over the last 18 months of this elbows up strategy that a lot of Canadians are employing is that buying Canadian is difficult. What exactly does it mean to be Canadian? Is it that it's based in Canada, that it employs Canadian workers, that it has Canadian shareholders? If there are foreigners involved, how much can they be involved? I think that the government is probably misleading Canadians, lying to Canadians when they say that they are buying Canadian. But if I had to sit there and play PR for them, I would say, really, are any of us truly buying Canadian? Even things like where you were saying wine earlier, You know, unless you can tell me from beginning to end that every aspect of that bottle is Canadian made, if it's Canadian grapes, but it's put into an American bottle, does that cease being Canadian wine, or is it merely the vessel is not Canadian, but the actual essence is? I'm kind of frustrated at the idea that

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1: Well, and it's a good argument, too, Moshe Lander there with, well, you know, if we're paying more for it, it's not as good quality, should it be forced to be Canadian? Shane Hewitt and the Night Shift, there you go. Three things we learned today ends with Handy Andy Barrar and some DIY for at home. Let's make life a little bit easier. Ryan O'Donnell, you've moved in with your fiance, you've lost your Sundays, you had to put your Lego away and decorate like an adult. Do you use the dishwasher all the time and do you rinse your dishes? These are real conversations.
2: I will almost never hand wash a plate. It's the only thing. I will hand wash everything else, but I will never hand wash a plate. It just goes in there and I forget
1: about
2: it.
1: Even chunks, whatever?
2: Chunks? I'll rinse it. I'm not a monster.
1: We talked about new dishwashers with Handy Andy Barrar.
3: I want to talk about Shane. Are you a dishwasher guy? Do you use a dishwasher or do you hand wash?
1: Come on. How much time do you think I got?
3: Okay, so that answers that question. Dishwasher
1: guy.
3: Well,
1: I put everything in the dishwasher. I put the dishwasher in the dishwasher.
3: You would, I'm sure. Yeah. Now, here's another question I have. Do you rinse before you put in? Like, are you a scraper or a rinser? Like, do you rinse it underwater before you put it in?
1: I have one of those little catcher filters in my sink, so I'm like this. If there's stuff on it, I don't care. If there's chunks on it, I rinse off the chunks.
3: Okay, but what about scraping? Then do you scrape stuff off first?
1: Well, if it's chunks, I guess I use the water pressure to do the scraping.
3: I looked into the science of what is better, dishwasher or hand washing for the environment. And it turns out that dishwashers win. And the reason why is they reuse the same water multiple times. And most of the energy used by, for washing dishes goes towards heating water. And so modern dishwashers will do that more efficiently because it's reusing that hot water than if you were to do it by hand. So the big thing is you're not with these modern day dishwashers, you're not supposed to pre-rinse your dishes. They're actually designed to have a rinse feature, but you are supposed to scrape off the food and load them directly into the dishwasher. And, you know, it's funny because my parents have a dishwasher, but they got one back in the 90s. And back then, people used to always rinse them before they put it in. But the technology has gotten better, but their habits have stayed back into the 1990s. So I still watch, and I'm like, if you're rinsing it, you might as well just wash the dish at that point.
1: Yeah, you
3: like
1: almost washed it at this point. You've
3: pretty much done, yeah. But it's funny how people's habits can stick with them for years. But yeah, when it comes to, you know, by hand, you typically end up using more water. And this is one of those takeaways where doing less work can actually be better for the environment. So if you have a dishwasher, make sure you use it, but you always want to make sure it's full before you run that cycle.
1: There you go. If you're looking to save the money and save the environment, Handy Andy says his research has led him to believe that using the dishwasher uses less power, less water, and all of that because it recycles water than it does washing them by hand. Who knew? Shane Hewitt and the Night Shift. 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
4: Good evening, I'm Zoraida Allman. Showers tonight and tomorrow, 19 degrees overnight. Your complete forecast after the news. For the second time this year, shots are fired at the U.S. consulate and the Gordie Howe Bridge is officially open to vehicles. Details on these and other stories coming up, but first, let's check your drive. News Talk 1010, Time Saver Traffic.
5: Two things to look out for on the highways. On the westbound at QEW past Dixie Road, an earlier collision still blocking the right lane. Drivers slowing as they pass. Along the 401 eastbound, the collector to express transfer at Port Union Road still closed after an earlier collision. And in town, a collision on Eglinton east of Jane still causing delays. Avoid risky digs and stay safe. Always click before you dig. 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
4: For the second time this year, shots are fired at the U.S. consulate, this despite a patrol stationed outside and two security guards inside. CTV's Raheem Ladani with details.
6: A bullet hole can be seen in the front facade of the U.S. consulate after a single shot was fired at 4:46 in the morning. The shell casing left behind by the fleeing suspect vehicle before a high-speed pursuit.
7: Because of the danger posed by the rate of speed of the suspect vehicle, at around Don Mills and the DVP, the pursuit was discontinued as per our procedures.
6: Police don't know how many suspects were in the white late-model Honda Accord with no license plates as it reached speeds in excess of 140 kilometers per hour. It was an officer who heard the gunshot while they were on surveillance in the area of University Avenue and Armory Street. Two other security personnel were inside the U.S. consulate at the time, but no one was injured. Police could not say whether they believe this shooting is linked to the same group responsible for orchestrating the incident on March 10th. That was described as a gun-for-hire scheme involving young people who were hired to commit crimes across the city. The RCMP's counterterrorism unit is also assisting in this investigation.
4: Investigators have released an image of a suspect vehicle after two Jewish-owned bagel shops are targeted over the weekend. CTV's Beth McDonnell has the latest.
8: Toronto police believe this dark-colored SUV is involved in both attacks, which left storefront windows shattered Sunday at shops on St. Clair and Yonge and Steeles and Bathurst. Officers say the North York location was hit around 11:15 Saturday night, then in Midtown about an hour later at 12:15 Sunday morning. The Guns and Gangs Task Force has taken the lead on this probe with support from the Counterterrorism Security Unit and Hate Crime Unit. Meanwhile, Kiva's customers keep showing up.
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10: I work across the street there and I peeped my head out the window and I saw the lineup. It was unbelievable. I've never seen a lineup like that before.
8: Showing up in solidarity to support the Jewish community and their fellow Torontonians.
4: The Gordie Howe International Bridge is officially open with vehicles crossing between Windsor and Detroit. The new bridge is expected to handle roughly 45% of commercial traffic moving through the Windsor-Detroit corridor. It took 8 years to build and cost Canadian taxpayers $6.4 billion. A celebration of the bridge was held Friday, which did not include American officials. They were not invited after U.S. President Donald Trump made his latest tariff threat. Meanwhile, a new poll finds a majority of Canadians believe the country should stand firm in the face of U.S. President Donald Trump's plan to impose more tariffs. According to the survey by the Angus Reid Institute, 34% of respondents say Ottawa should match any new American import duties dollar for dollar. 28% support more limited counter tariffs. 7% say the government should concede to U.S. demands in order to avoid more tariffs. Only 43% of people believe Prime Minister Mark Carney can get a good trade deal with Washington. That's down from 51% in April. Tap into breaking news anywhere. 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
11: Remaining unsettled tonight across southern Ontario with an ongoing chance of showers and risk of thunderstorms. 19, the forecast low. Tomorrow, more thunderstorms and some heavy rain expected in places. 27 degrees will feel more like 33. We're going to hold on to the chance of a shower Wednesday, but should be drier overall. 26 for the high. We're back into full day sunshine for Thursday and Friday with temperatures once again near 30. From the CTV Weather Center, I'm Lindsay Morrison.
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13: I received a message from somebody who had reached out at shanehewitt.ca. His name is Brad. It says this: my wife heard your program previously. You and a friend were discussing sunburns, and there was no awareness to the serious health risks caused by sunburns. It would be a very valuable public service if you brought in a dermatologist on your program. Thank you, Brad. And so sunburns, skin in particular, and the impacts of the sun is exactly why Ivan Litvinov is here. And Ivan is here to help us understand a bunch of things. Sunburns, the skin, the sun, sunscreen on the list too. Ivan, how are you?
14: Thank you, Shane. I'm doing very well. Happy to be here.
13: How is the land of Doctor of Skin Things?
14: Yeah, no, there's always plenty of work for us. People are unfortunately exposing to the sun. People prefer to be tanned. You know, 50% of the population wants to be tanned. The Canadian winters are long. The summers are short. People are enjoying the festivals, the outdoors. They're sun tanning, sun burning. They're competing for the tan. And that, unfortunately, ultimately always results in increased skin cancer rates. Now, more than 1 in 5 Canadians are going to be affected by skin cancer. Melanoma rates are on the rise. And of course, people are also aging much faster. They are photoaging. You know, they're developing wrinkles, blotches that are all driven by the sun as opposed to the age alone.
13: When you and your other doctor friends of different disciplines get together, do you dermatologists all giggle and snicker in the corner, laugh and go, "We're the most important. Our organ is the biggest in the body. All these other doctors, pff, you and your little problems."
14: Not at all. It's the opposite. We're always trying to get a little bit of focus and attention. Dermatology is the forgotten child in medicine, unfortunately. We're always under-resourced compared to some other specialties. So, no, we're humble servants to the population. It's hard to reach us. And the dermatology waits lists across the country are sometimes as high as 2 years. Definitely Here in Quebec, it's over 110,000 people waiting to see a dermatologist in the province.
13: Wow.
14: With only 200 public dermatologists. So no, our message is, you know, we're talking about how there is great awareness of cancer campaigns, be it in breast cancer, colorectal cancer, you know, smoking cessation campaigns. But unfortunately, as you've highlighted, and I think Brett highlighted, there is lack of awareness of how sun, and particularly UV exposure, can impact your health. And I do always remind people that UV exposure, sun exposure, is at the same level as benzene, asbestos, some of those really dangerous carcinogens, where there is really no safe exposure levels for our population.
13: Yeah, which is fascinating, because the thing is the sun does do you good. Mm-hmm. Except at the same time, like, you can't go stick your face into a box of asbestos and go, endorphins, right?
14: Exactly.
13: So this is the catch 22, because we have this draw to it. I think soulfully plus, you know, physically, our physiology, we get drawn to it because it feels great. It does our body good. The UV part of it, not good. At the same time, a false sense of security around all of it. So tell me about some of the good things the sun does for us.
14: Yeah, so let's unpack all of this. So we are evolutionary programmed to, you know, work with the sun, right? Every single creature on planet Earth, and humans are no exception, rely on the sun for a variety of things. So the sun is essential for us. Without the sun, historically, our ancestors would get rickets and die. So it is much safer for humans to be in a cave where predators cannot get to them, but that's not a solution. So evolutionary, the mechanism have developed where when sun hits our skin and starts to damage our DNA, in response to this very damage of the DNA by UV rays, we produce melanin, which pigments our skin, but also at the same time, endorphins, so natural opioids. Every Canadian knows this. You know, when you get to a southern destination or when the first sun hits in spring, you get outdoors, you get, you know, a boost of energy, you feel good. So sun is addictive, make no mistake. So, and this is evolutionary program for the humans to get some sun, but we over-tan. We tan way more than we need to have physiologically needs for it. The second thing, which is more important for adolescents, is sun is actually regulating our sexual behaviors. It's not just for humans. It's every human, every mammal on Earth. You know, just think about dogs in heat in the spring. Sun regulates the entire hormonal axis, hypothalamus, gonadal, sexual axis, and romantic passion. So it's actually been shown in humans and in other animals that it's actually more important for a female to get tanned. It's much more exposure, much more important for female to be UV exposed than for a male to be UV exposed in order for romantic passion to take place. Maybe this is why inherently, you know, we are drawn to models on magazines and so forth being tanned. So sometimes when I talk about sun and I try to say, okay, well, you're not going to be living until 40. Hopefully you'll be living until 80, 90, 100 years old. And we want to age gracefully. And I talk about sun protection. It's like I'm fighting evolution with pamphlets, right? So we need to achieve much deeper level of understanding for folks, you know, because there is this desire for suntan. People want the tan. People want the UV light. And they're always asking, what's a safe way to get UV exposure and to get a tan? Well, it's like looking for a safe cigarette. There is no such thing as a safe cigarette. It just doesn't exist. Yes, sun is addictive. Yes, sun regulates our sexual behavior and romantic passion. Yes, you need some sun for vitamin D synthesis, or you can take vitamin D supplements. But it's also very important to achieve this deep level of understanding and focus on your long-term goals of looking healthy, looking younger, not aging as fast, not getting 10, 15 skin cancers later in life, and therefore enjoying the outdoors. I want every Canadian to go out and enjoy the outdoors, do all the outdoors activity, but protect yourself sufficiently so you don't get a suntan and that you definitely don't get a burn.
13: So if we want to protect ourselves, mm-hmm. Sunscreen is such a hot topic these days. I want to start from the place of sunscreen being good for you or bad for you, because we've seen, this is the deceptive part, right? You have these sort of homebrew type of things where people say this is good. But what those don't have is they don't have some real chemicals in them. And some of the sunscreen companies over the course of time have been including some really nasty chemicals, which could be a lot worse for you than some of the other things that it's protecting you from. But then you have some that are doing a good job, that are bringing in some pretty good sunscreens that are balanced in all the things. How do we as non-doctors and non-chemists migrate through that part, Dr. Ivan, so we can make sure we have a sunscreen that protects us, but we're not using something that's bad for us?
14: Absolutely. So like everything else in our industries, over the years, things were actually only getting better and safer. We've been actively getting rid of anything that can cause allergy, that can cause irritation. There, 5 years ago, there's been an uncovering that there was some contamination of sunscreen, but other also household products with benzene. So there's been real push to get rid of all benzene, which is a contaminant in the production line. So if anything, sunscreens are getting better and safer. So when we talk about sunscreens, there's two categories. There is a mineral sunscreen, and then there's organic sunscreen. So if someone wants to be as safe as possible, you know, literally this is what we recommend for babies 6 months and older, and this is what I use on my face, copious amounts, is to use physical blockers, meaning mineral sunscreen, meaning zinc oxide, titanium dioxide. It does leave you white, pasty appearance. For women, we're adding iron oxide, so it's like a foundation. It looks basically just like a nice makeup, and it will protect from the sun, but at the same time, it doesn't absorb, doesn't mess with your endocrine system or chemicals, doesn't go into the salmon that we eat, doesn't kill marine life. And if you want to sun protect a baby, this is the way to go. But think about sunscreen just like clothing. You know, you need a suit, you need a sports gear suits or other things, right? So you need multiple different strategies. So at the same time, you know, there is organic sunscreen. So if you go into a wedding, you may reach out for an organic sunscreen that is endorsed by the Canadian Dermatology Association, so it's been tested, and you want to put it on without, so you don't have this white, pasty look on your face. So you can try different types of sunscreen. You can see which one is more agreeable to your skin and use it. But I want to highlight that sunscreen is the least effective method of sun protection. And so therefore, we need to discuss more effective measures in protective clothing, et cetera.
13: Well, we did some work on that last summer, and I'm going to bring some of that to the table. We're going to get more here. Dr. Ivan Litvinov is joining us now. Thanks to Brad's email from ShaneHewitt.ca asking about sunscreen and a dermatologist to help us understand. We'll be right back. Shane Hewitt in the Night Shift.
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5: On the westbound 401 in the Collectors past the 427, a collision blocking the left lane. And on camera, it looks like it might be blocking the right lane as well. Slow from the 427. And on the QEW westbound past Dixie Road, a collision still blocking the right lane. Drivers slowing as they pass. Overnight tonight, expect rain, possible thunderstorms around 11 o'clock, a low of 19. More rain and the risk of thunderstorms tomorrow, 26 the high, currently partly cloudy and 23. 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
13: Dr. Ivan Litvinoff is here. Sunscreen and skin health is the conversation. Before we went to the break, there are natural sunscreens. There are the chemical-based ones. The doctor says that the good news is things are getting better and better over the course of time. There are better ways, though, and we did a conversation with Dr. Samantha Yamin, who's actually a neuroscientist, but she's Science Sam. She does all things science and science learning, and helped us understand a year ago that different kinds of clothing and the flowing of the clothing was more impactful than the color and all that stuff. So, Ivan, you had said that there are better ways to sunscreen than just applying chemicals. And let's talk about that, because there, after we do the clothing, I want to do the false sense of security of sunscreen part. So what do we need to know about clothing?
14: Yeah, so this is actually what I rely on most and foremost for my sun protection needs. So we need to be cognizant that the sun is more intense, most intense between 10 and 2. And so when you get out, just seek shade in that particular time. And then also use sun protective clothing. So any kind of opaque clothing, so doesn't need to have a SPF rating. You don't need to go buy something fancy and expensive in a sporting goods store. Any opaque clothing that you will pick up, stretch it a little bit as if it's curving your body, look at the sun. If the sun is not getting through, you are well sun protective. Imagine taking a pair of jeans, you know, or a jeans short and looking at the sun. You're not going to see the sun. So you're getting very good sun protection from something like this. Okay. So, and yeah, so we should use sun protective clothing, you know, some of those hats with wide brims or, you know, something that protects your neck, etc. And then only use sunscreen on areas that are not protected by the clothing, such as, you know, your hands and your face. And frankly, if you worry about vitamin D in the summer month, you know, you can expose your hands and your face for like, you know, 10, 15 minutes, which is more than sufficient physiologically to make all the vitamin D you need in a day. But the rest of the skin, put this fashionable rash guard sun protective clothing. You can buy them online or just go to the store, look for opaque clothing.
13: Well, here's what we're going to do, you and I. We're going to take the material that's in my socks, and based on my pasty white feet and my sock tan lines, we're just going to wear pull socks up over our ears, and we will be fully sun protected, because my feet are so white compared to anything else on my body. It must be working very, very well for me. Okay, false sense of security. We go put sunscreen on, we think we're protected, and often we get it really, really wrong, no?
14: Yeah, you're right. I mean, it starts from the desire to tan. Right. So there's nothing healthy about tan. Your DNA is getting damaged. Sunburn is worse. You know, even one sunburn nearly doubles the risk of skin cancer for someone later in life. So sunscreen is just one of the parts of sun protection. So think about if we talked about road safety and the only thing we talked about seatbelts. So you put the seatbelt, but you're drunk. You're driving over the speed limit. You have a cell phone in your hand. Are you safe? You're absolutely not safe, even though you got a seatbelt on. The same thing here. So you really should be targeting not to tan. If you are not tanning at the end of the day, at the end of the week, then you're doing your job right. So people put thin layer of sunscreen in the morning, and then they go out and they tan and they burn and they feel protected, right? They have this false sense of security, which is provided by this sunscreen application. And of course, you know, if you're using sunscreen, you should reapply after 2-3 hours, and more often if you are bathing or doing water activities or sweating. So this is the problem. This is resulting in sunscreen paradox, where actually people who use sunscreen are the ones who are tanning more, the ones who are burning more, and unfortunately are the ones who are also getting more skin cancers later in life. So don't over-rely on sunscreen. Focus on other methods of sun protection and sun avoidance.
13: Is this too simple of a notion? Because I know that some people who use minimal sunscreen, they just put on a little bit, they put it on, whatever, they go out in the sun. You tend to see them withdraw into the shade. They're like, okay, that's enough. And then as opposed to the other people, they bathe themselves in sunscreen. Mm-hmm. They're out there all day. They maybe don't reapply and they feel like they've got this suit of armor on. It's almost like, is that the mentality that it's almost like, the ones who do a little bit, they can feel it. They know that, okay, I'm done versus the other folks that are out there being the sunshine warriors.
14: So again, if you're using sunscreen as a permission to tan, that's the problem, right? So you historically, you underapply, it's patchy, you spray quickly, you think you're protected. You know, it's not going to work. So again, the key thing is at the end of the day, you should not tan, you should not burn. And put enough sunscreen so that you achieve this goal. But otherwise, do enjoy the outdoors. I absolutely want people to get outdoors. I don't want to get people to sit indoors.
13: So what's your takeaway generally when you see this every day? Like, what's one thing that we grossly misunderstand in all of this? Because everything that we have said here is sort of the same thing that we have said forever. And you said you're trying to, you know, fight with pamphlets. We don't seem to get it. We don't seem to pay attention to it. And kids today are talking about what's the UV before they go outside so they can get the good sunshine, get the good tan. So social media is not helping.
14: Yeah, max tanning, right? No, you're absolutely right. It's a cultural shift that we need, right? So we, you know, certain cultures like Asian cultures prioritize pale skin, which is appropriate. It's a healthy skin. This is how you're supposed to be. In our culture, we all looking for this sun-kissed tan, you know, sun-kissed skin. It's synonymous to us with wealth, affluence, you know, all the positive qualities. So that's where we're getting the message wrong. The goal is not to seek a tan. There's no such thing as a safe tan. There's no such thing as a safe cigarette. So you know, we really should be cognizant that every time sun is hitting our face, it's damaging our DNA, it's damaging our skin. The cells are dying. It's worse when the cells are not dying, then they stick around to produce cancers. And that's the fear that what I'd like to for us to think about every time we're in the sun. And you're right, in the Canadian lakes, people go, they put a little bit of patches of sunscreen on the back and they fry and they burn. So that's not the way to go. And also to be cognizant of all the evolutionary drivers of sun exposure. You've mentioned our kids. This is very important. Our research has shown that our sun protection actions in children, you know, go along pretty decently until about the age of 14. After the age of 14, when children establish their own independence, our sun protection measures drop dramatically. And at the age 18, 19, our children and adolescents start to use tanning beds, which is, again, not healthy, not great. And of course, trying to talk to teens saying, listen, you got to sun protect, you got to worry about skin cancers and sun damage that will happen 20, 40 years ago is really, really low efficacy because they're all invincible. They're all superheroes, you know, James Bond, they'll never get old. So, and the sun protection measures don't get back to where they should be until our children have children of their own when they start, you know, modeling the favorable behavior. So I feel like we need to intervene, especially now for the adolescents, age 14 to 18, and do whatever is right, whatever is done, say, in Japan and other places, and even Australia, which is way ahead of us in sun protection, to basically send a message that the best skin is a natural skin color, not trying to be tanned to be healthy. And there's ways for us to get vitamin D and other things going for us without necessarily getting a suntan or a sunburn.
13: Well, the internet's working against you. Can tell you that much when it comes to the tanning, the max tanning, and all the what's the UV that the kids all seem to get into. But right. That's where the parents come in, isn't it? How about that? Parents can parent.
14: Yes, but also our celebrities and just explaining to the individuals, like I can easily show. So you know, when I'm in a clinic, I don't try to talk to teenagers about skin cancer. I talk about immediate and expected and guaranteed impacts of the sun, photoaging. So I show pictures of, you know, two 50-year-olds, one who is a sun worshiper and a twin of that individual who is always sun protecting, there's a huge difference, you know? And you say, well, which one do you want to be, right? There's a picture of a truck driver who likes to roll the window down in the United States. And you can see how the left side of the face is the one that is covered by all the blotches and deep wrinkles. So I say, how do you want to age? Yes, you can do max tanning, but you will definitely pay for it, you know, even 15, 20 years down the road. Yeah. Your skin will look like a burned newspaper. There, you know, this is the impact of UV damage, you know, and your face, just like a magazine, is going to get damaged. Now, we have some regenerative capacity, so our cells renew. But make no mistake, just like a magazine, your skin is getting damaged. So don't let it happen. You know, think long term. Think smart.
13: Well, I hope that answers the questions for everybody. I think it does for me. It's a lot to be taking in and a lot to learn. Thank you to Brad, who sent in the question about it. Dr. Ivan Litvinov is here from Montreal, joining us to help us understand the skin cancer risk, the tanning risk, the benefits of the sunshine, and how you've got to protect against that, plus sunscreen and everything to go with it. Ivan, thank you for this. Appreciate you.
14: Thank you, Shane. It was a pleasure to be on your show.
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1: Food professor is here, Dr. Sylvain Charlebois, and since we are talking a little bit about treats and sweet treats on the show these days, why not favorite sweet treats? I'm pretty sure I know this already, from the food professor. Sylvain, hi.
2: Hi, how are you?
1: Good. What's your go-to? We're at the buffet. We're at the boulangerie. We're going up. What's the secret?
2: Well, I'm a big fan of pastries, and it's called the millefeuille. I don't know how you pronounce it in English, but it's layers and layers of
1: it's a thousand leaves, isn't it?
2: Is it? I don't know.
1: Well, feuille would be leaves, right? Wouldn't it?
2: That's right. Exactly. But
1: yeah, so it'd be a thousand leaves. That makes sense.
2: There's some icing on top, which is white and black, and underneath there's custard cream, and in between all that beauty is our layers of pastry, and it's just so good. Like very, very tiny sheets of pastry. It's so good. Takes forever to eat it. You devour it. And then after that, cherry blossom. But we can't talk about cherry blossom because they're gone now.
1: They're gone. The cherry blossom was the one that I knew that you loved so much.
2: Probably,
1: from back in the day.
2: Yeah, but now they actually have, a Canadian company is actually making cherry blossom with cranberries. Did you know
1: that? No, I did not know that.
2: Absolutely. So cranberry down blossom. With the cherry blossoms, up with cherry blossoms with cranberries. Very Canadian.
1: If you made a raspberry blossom, I'd go for that too. Got to tell you.
2: I could work on that. No problem.
1: Mm-hmm. Make that happen, absolutely. Will you?
2: In between projects, for sure.
1: Yeah. All right. I have a notion for you.
2: Sure.
1: You know me well enough to know that I like to get all philosophical about things, and I like my words and all that stuff.
2: Yeah, you surprise me when you actually show me evidence that you're a thinker. I'm always shocked.
1: That's called sarcasm, my friends. Okay, so should we stop calling it a grocery store and start calling it a convenience store? Would that save us a lot of our frustration in things like cost of food?
2: That's a good idea. I mean, grocery stores. I mean, I actually walked into a Canadian Tire the other day. My goodness, what happened? They have like a couple of aisles of food there now. So
1: no,
2: I could call
1: really?
2: That a convenience store. I know. So there's lots of food being sold at Canadian Tire. That could be a convenience store. But I mean, at the end of the day, I think the grocery business, the name, the word grocery is like, it's kind of like Trump now. You just mention the word and people you trigger them. You absolutely trigger them. So maybe you're onto something. Maybe we should actually name these stores a little bit differently.
1: Well, we are generally paying for the convenience. I had seen some videos online, and who knows if they're accurate or not, but it was interesting the comparison over time about how much fresh food we pay for versus convenient food, which would be like prepackaged food. And so the notion of the videos were a little bit different, but it was interesting to see that, you know, we used to buy all kinds of fresh food, and now we buy a lot more of prepackaged food as we don't cook the same way. But I thought, oh, that's interesting. I went up at an independent grocer, which is here. Not necessarily everywhere in the country, but there's like a, they usually have stairs and some stuff upstairs. I went upstairs and I looked top down at the grocery store, and it's a totally different perspective. And I went and I looked at it and I was like, this is convenience. Like, imagine people from other countries around the world that have never been into a Canadian grocery store or anything like it, walking in and seeing the colors and smelling the smells and seeing the pretty lights and the nice, you know, faux hardwood floors on the produce section that is actually tiled to make it look prettier, and all the things that are there. I mean, we're paying for marketing. We're paying for convenience, and we say we're paying for food. And I think that kind of gets in the way in our clarity.
2: When you invest in convenience, when you buy convenience, obviously you have to consider the amount of time you save. That's really what it boils down to. Time saved. I would argue that anything you buy at the grocery store will provide anybody some convenience. And I'm thinking like bananas, for example. Bananas have peel. You don't have to package it. It's only packaged. Mother Nature packaged it. I would argue that eggs are convenient. Have you ever tried to buy one egg? Just one egg. Take an egg off the 12-pack.
1: No.
2: And go to the till. And say, I just want one egg because it's convenient to me. I don't need 12 eggs. I just need one, and that's the one I want. They won't sell it to you because they actually, the cashier is not programmed for that. And so sometimes people see convenience in certain things while others will see other forms of convenience in other things, I would say. So,
1: well, if you pay the cost per egg, then your cost per egg goes up the less you buy. And that's been one of the arguments on pricing forever. And I just think that it's possible that some of the solutions we have to the cost of food is identifying the cost of the food versus the cost of our standards of what a grocery store should look like.
2: Yeah, no, absolutely. I would say, I mean, the grocery store, the concept itself is always evolving. I mean, people don't remember that, but 100 years ago, you weren't allowed to actually walk through a grocery store. You had to go to a counter. You gave the list to an attendant, and the attendant actually picked up all the food you needed. That was 100 years ago. Now, after that, there was that moral contract allowing people to browse around and pick whatever they wanted and show it to till. That's convenience as well. And I suspect that, I mean, in the last just few years, we've seen the clicks and collects. We've seen the deliveries, the Uber Eats, the DoorDash. It's all about convenience. And convenience, I would argue, has more currency than ever, really.
1: Yeah. Well, if 100 years ago, someone picked the groceries for us and then we just paid at the till and took the groceries home, how far we've undone the fact that now we do the grocery picking. Now we do our own checkout. Now we carry them to the car. We've basically unwound all of it in that too. Okay, food professor, we got to talk about dairy and food tariffs coming out of the states. As recently announced, dairy, a direct target of President Donald Trump. Does anything change? Does the conversation change? Or does it just get more defensive, more of the same?
2: Domestically, no. I wish it would. I wish it would actually change things domestically, pushing dairy farmers and policymakers to look into supply management 2.0. Why are we allowing a tenant in the White House to dictate what we need to do with supply management, which is probably one of the most important food security policy we have in Canada? I don't understand that. And so last time we created a breach with COSMA, we're allowing more products from America into our country. That is likely going to happen again, despite what Bill C-202 is saying, granting immunity to supply management. My take is, why wait for Trump? Like, let's focus on how to make the sector more competitive, so whatever other jurisdictions that want, we can actually adapt very quickly. And right now, the menace is actually just making a lot of people nervous, and it shouldn't.
1: Well, that's quite interesting to think. Is there a balance between supply management and a free market at all? I mean, complete access to things. I mean, I get it why there are limitations and different product lines and all that stuff. But is there a balance that can be struck?
2: I think so. Yeah, I think you don't have to compromise the quota system. But at the same time, you also need to incentivize farmers to become more competitive. Right now, there is no incentive. They keep costs at a certain level. And they get compensated for it. If you actually bring a carrot to the table and get them to actually reduce the cost of production per 100 kilos of butter, fat, and milk, that's when you'll see a more competitive market. And of course, whenever we allow products into the country, well, the buyers like Saputo and Lactalis and everyone else won't be as interested. But right now, it's a menace because their proteins are probably 50% cheaper than our proteins, and that's a problem.
1: Is that their competition is different, so therefore they just fight for how to make it for less?
2: Well, I mean, right now in America, you have dairy farmers that are motivated to respond to market needs, and right now the world is screaming for dairy proteins, and here we are just fighting for the status quo and trying to fend off a Mr. Trump. It's a losing proposition.
1: Food professor, Dr. Sylvain Charlebois Milfoy, if you want to go try his favorite sweet treat dessert. Thank you, my friend.
2: All right. Take care.
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6: This is Shane Hewitt and the Night Shift.
1: I like meeting cool people, and this is Mark. Mark, you're a cool person. Thanks for coming.
0: I wasn't aware of that, but thank you. Made my day.
1: Well, it is interesting, and your story is quite amazing. Let's cut past the everything else and summarize the amazing, and then explain how we got here. Okay. The oldest person to cycle around the world.
0: Correct.
1: You realize that is crazy, right?
0: I realize that now.
1: At the time where you're just like, I know, I'm going to go right around the world.
0: At the time, when I, you know, first looked into this and I said, I wonder if there's a record for the oldest person to ride around the world. I thought there might be, but I was pretty sure it was going to be somebody in their 80s. And I took a look and the record at that time was held by somebody who was 56. And I'm going, oh, I can do that.
1: So, and how old were you at the time?
0: 69.
1: Wow.
0: Yeah.
1: So what does around the world mean?
0: So if you, it was a Guinness World Record attempt, so they have very strict guidelines. So around the world is, it needs to be circumnavigate a little over 29,000 kilometers. You have to start and stop from the same point, but you also have to go through what's called antipodal points. So an antipodal point is if you drove a rod through the center of the earth, where that rod comes out on either side of the earth, you have to go through those two points. My antipodal points end up being Whanganui, New Zealand, and Madrid, Spain. So I had to go through those two points.
1: And now you just learned what are opposite places on the planet.
0: Yeah.
1: That's crazy. Okay, that's 35,000 kilometers, 69 years old, 25 countries. You did fundraise a bunch of cash for Princess Margaret Cancer Center.
0: I did.
1: Your wife has passed away.
0: Yes, and that's really what precipitated this whole thing and my connection with Princess Margaret. Jackie died December 28th, 2021 of cancer. She was 55 years old. She'd been diagnosed at 48 and won a lot of great battles along the way. We still had, you know, a lot of enjoyment and time together. It's time we spent together. But at the end of the day, she lost the war. So I was really looking for a couple things. One, a project that would challenge myself. And because I really feel that it's important that we challenge ourselves on a daily basis. So I always have some kind of project going on because there's days you just didn't want to get out of bed. And so this, you know, I thought I need something that can keep me moving forward and I can focus on. And then the Princess Margaret aspect of it was, I didn't want it to be just about me. I wanted it to be honoring Jackie's spirit, the way she lived. We had done some fundraising campaigns in the past for various cancer projects, and so I wanted to continue along with that. So Princess Margaret came along. They are one of the top five cancer research hospitals in the world, and the beauty of that was that they share information all around the world to other cancer research facilities. So this is perfect, and it's something that resonated with people around the world.
1: Can I ask you about Jackie?
0: Sure.
1: What would Jackie truly say about this idea? Like, I'm curious. Like, but if you were able to sit down and say to Jackie, hey, by the way, this is what I'm going to do as part of your memory and as part of my growing and challenging. Yeah. What would Jackie say?
0: She would say, you are nuts. You're absolutely nuts. But if it's something that you really believe in and want to do, I will support you 100%.
1: Yeah.
0: I'll tell you a little story. I've done Race Across America 4 times. So Race Across America is a nonstop race that starts just outside of Oceanside, San Diego, California area. And the gun goes off. And you go, and the clock doesn't stop until you cross into Annapolis, Maryland, 5,000 kilometers later.

0: So we go through this thing. I finish, I end up like second place, but I was like, I was going, oh my God, that was terrible. It's just like, I don't think I ever want to do that again. And as we're sitting at the airport waiting to catch the plane, she goes, okay, when you do solo, here's the things that we need to change. So,
1: so she's your enabler, or your pusher, really.
0: She really was. She was my greatest supporter, and we supported each other in everything. So, yeah, she would say, I'm nuts, but I will support you.
1: So, 30,000 kilometers riding your bike around the world, Mark Herbst. Do you, did you have any special touched moments with Jackie?
0: So many places. There were so many places where, yeah, I believe in the energy of the universe. I don't know what happens after we pass away, but we are energy. And one of the laws of physics is energy cannot be created or destroyed. It can only be transferred from one form to another. So it's somewhere her energy is out there. There were so many times where I needed help and it would appear. But the one time it really stands out and I will never forget is I was riding through northern New Mexico and it was at 7,000 feet and it was pretty chilly, but the sun was out and there was nothing around me other than rocks that were bathed in the sun, and it was just incredible. And suddenly I felt the same way I did anytime Jackie gave me a hug. It was just like that physical and emotional comfort and well-being, and I will never forget that. She was there.
1: This is why I wanted to meet you after learning about the story, just because of the fact that you did it, and it's cool, I guess. Well done. What do you say? Like, what do you, like, there's no high five or smack on the ass, good shift, champ, that I can give you. No. But I think it's inspiring. And for what's your final word on anybody who's ever thought about that crazy thing?
0: Well, yeah, I don't know if I'd say, hey, just going right around the world. But, you know, again, it gets back to what I mentioned, the need to challenge ourselves. We are so capable of so many incredible things. And most of us have been given these great gifts of physical and mental well-being and ability that we never challenge. And they're only on loan to us. Like, we're going to wake up one morning, and it isn't a question of if it'll happen, it's when it will happen. All these gifts are going to be gone. And you don't want to be sitting there at the end of the day going, gee, I wish I tried that. I wish I had tried to learn a new language or learned a musical instrument or ran a 10K, whatever the case may be. You know, get out and challenge yourselves because you can do it.
1: Now, cycling is Mark's thing. No junk miles coaching, multiple national and provincial cycling and triathlon titles, 4x Race Across America competitor, 2 times a winner at it. So just to put it into context, it wasn't Mark's first day on a bike, but no. You do get to have your thing. So whatever your thing is, let Mark's story be the validation that you can have your thing. Thank you, Mark, for sharing about your ride, and thank you for sharing about your ride.
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11: Tonight, targeted again. What we are learning about the pre-dawn shooting at the U.S. consulate in Toronto. Why police say they gave up the chase.
12: The pursuit was discontinued as per our procedures.
11: And why they couldn't track the suspect vehicle from

0: the air.
1: We will get you.
0: Exploding wildfires across two continents. Where Canadian firefighting power is being deployed. And the extraordinary wartime comparison from France's president. And history after a bumpy ride. Who was behind the wheel of the first vehicle on the new Gordie Howe International Bridge? And how this car today connected past and present.
2: I want the memory for them and me on the opening day.
3: CTV National News with Omar Sachedina.
0: Good evening. The hunt is on tonight for the person or people who fired at the highest American diplomatic mission in Canada's largest city today, the U.S. consulate in Toronto, the target of a shooting for the second time in 4 months. CTV's Rahim Ladhani with why police say they were forced to stop chasing the suspect vehicle and why there were no eyes in the sky to track it.
4: A bullet hole can be seen in the front facade of the U.S. consulate after a single shot was fired at 4:46 in the morning. The shell casing left behind by the fleeing suspect vehicle before a high-speed pursuit.
5: Because of the danger posed by the rate of speed of the suspect vehicle, at around Don Mills and the DVP, the pursuit was discontinued as per our procedures.
4: Police don't know how many suspects were in the white late-model Honda Accord with no license plates as it reached speeds in excess of 140 kilometers per hour. They also say aerial support was not available to continue the pursuit.
5: Had it been, no doubt the outcome might have turned out differently. It's a great advantage to police.
4: It was an officer who heard the gunshot while they were on surveillance in the area. Two other security personnel were inside the U.S. consulate at the time, but no one was injured. Toronto Mayor Olivia Chow describes the shooting as brazen, as there has been a police presence here for months following a similar shooting earlier this year.
1: We will get you. We have apprehended the previous shooters, all three of them.
4: Police could not say whether they believe this shooting is linked to the same group responsible for orchestrating the incident on March 10th. That was described as a gun-for-hire scheme involving young people who were hired to commit crimes across the city. Veteran Toronto police officer Mark Pinizzotto was killed while assisting in a raid tied to the probe, which has also been linked to a recent FBI terrorism arrest.
6: Threats and violence towards any persons within Canada are taken very seriously. I want to reassure everyone that our main priority is to keep our community safe.
4: The RCMP's counterterrorism unit is also assisting in this investigation.
7: Rahim Ladhani, CTV News, Toronto.
0: Toronto's hate crime unit is investigating after two Jewish-owned bakeries were targeted by gunfire over the weekend. Police released this image of a dark-colored SUV believed to be linked to both incidents and say that no one was injured. An intern from Canada has been arrested and accused of spying at NATO headquarters in Brussels. And as CTV's senior correspondent Judy Trin reports, that's raising concerns about a breach in this country's vetting process.
8: Belgian authorities have accused a Canadian female intern at NATO military headquarters of being a spy. The woman's office and home were searched by police. Her computer data downloaded.
9: I think it's important to get to the bottom of what happened.
8: This arrest is prompting the Canadian government to investigate how she got her security clearance, which was vetted by CSIS and the RCMP.
9: As a country, we will continue to investigate the processes we have and the security screening.
8: The minister says whether the suspect worked for internal Canadian departments before she was hired at NATO is also being looked at. Belgium's federal prosecutor says the intern is of Chinese origin, a Canadian citizen suspected of spying for an unnamed third country and of being a member of a criminal organization.
10: The junior employee that is most prone to manipulation, exploitation, senior or leadership positions, they often have the protection 24/7. They have security agencies watching their back.
8: Analysts say young employees are vulnerable targets for hostile foreign powers.
11: If they invest in this asset for a very long time to keep it under the radar, keep attention away from that person, and then that, you know, that asset rises to deputy foreign minister or becomes head of the delegation or, you know, is one of the political military affairs that shape. The amount of intelligence and what that asset can pay back after years of investment is really just unbelievable.
12: NATO says no sensitive information or operations were compromised. The Canadian intern will make her first court appearance on Tuesday to argue for bail. The hearing will take place behind closed doors. Omar.
0: All right, Judy, thank you. More than 330,000 people have been evacuated as wildfires tear through France and Spain. Northwest of Madrid, crews are battling two major fires. Weeks of extreme heat have created perfect conditions for flames to spread. And more scorching temperatures are in the forecast. And France is fighting what President Emmanuel Macron says is the country's most challenging period since the Second World War. This wildfire near the southern city of Bordeaux, so powerful, it created its own weather system, generating thunderstorms. Meanwhile, firefighters in Italy used three Canadair water bombing planes to put out fires there. And here at home, resources are at capacity in the fight against wildfires in British Columbia, with almost 140 burning and more than 50 still out of control. Hot, dry, windy weather is driving the flames in the interior and forcing dozens of evacuation alerts. More than 200 firefighters from the Yukon and Alberta arrived this week to help in the battle, and more later from Mexico. Weather is also hampering efforts to get fires near Boston Bar under control. Some residents said in a message to CTV News they are desperate to return home, but fear looters may get there first. Well, doctors are typically the ones taking care of others, but there's a new look tonight at why they might be needing some help themselves. Many are leaving the emergency room altogether. CTV's Adrian Gobriel tells us why.
13: In emergency departments across Canada, overworked and understaffed doctors are burning out and leaving.
14: The crisis is worsening year by year.
13: This new study published by the Canadian Medical Association Journal has uncovered that 1 in 10 emergency department physicians are walking off the job due to burnout. Dr. Kirsten DeWitt is the lead author of the national study that has spanned the last 6 years.
14: Emergency physicians are feeling like they're carrying the burden of healthcare.
13: Hundreds of doctors surveyed across Canada shared that they're burnt out, in part due to being forced to deliver hallway medicine to too many patients, while highlighting a lack of staffing support on the ground.
14: Patients are dying in our emergency departments, and we know that this is going to continue to happen.
13: Among the doctors who've remained working in the ER, 48% have reduced clinical hours, and 20% have taken time off.
15: Some of the metrics that we're asked to pay attention to are how many patients you see, not how well you see them.
13: In May of 2020, emergency department doctor James Maskalik was diagnosed with stage 4 cancer. After successfully battling the disease, he returned to work with a renewed focus on his colleagues' well-being and their ability to deliver quality care.
15: The point of medicine is to show up for the human being in front of you. It's not to kind of like check these boxes and push people through.
13: Now the wellness director for the University of Toronto's Emergency Medicine Division, Dr. Maskalik, believes that fundamental change is necessary to improve doctor retention and patient care.
15: Whatever allows us to spend more time with patients.
13: A comprehensive framework for redesigning Canada's emergency care system has been released by the Association of Emergency Physicians.
14: We have a huge shortage of nurses and physicians in the emergency department. We're all working overtime, all the time.
13: A statement from the Office of Ontario's Minister of Health says in part that we need the federal government to step up as a full funding partner by renewing expiring health funding agreements to provide stable, predictable, and flexible long-term funding. Though doctors surveyed say their years-long plea for support have continuously been ignored by all levels of government.
16: If meaningful steps aren't taken to address the issues raised, ER physicians we spoke with fear that much of the work being done to bolster the number of doctors across Canada could be squandered. Adrian Gobriel, CTV News, Toronto.
0: For the third time this month, the ER in a small town in PEI has been closed, turning away patients in need of urgent care. Here's CTV's Maria Saru with a closer look at the strain.
17: The doors are open, just not for emergency care.
18: We need this. It's a small town.
17: A temporary staffing shortage has shut down the ER at Western Hospital for the third time this month alone. So anyone who arrives with an urgent problem has to
19: find another option.
17: The closest backup is about an hour away. That's the ER at Summerside's Prince County Hospital, where wait times currently range from 2 to 6 hours, depending on urgency.
19: You spend more time waiting than you do getting looked at.
17: It took Richard Lance 45 minutes to reach this hospital for dialysis. His medical driver says in a life-threatening situation, distance can make all the difference.
20: Because our population's getting older, and I think we need it more than we ever did before.
17: Keeping this ER open can come down to a single doctor. Sometimes just one physician works for 12 hours or even longer to see all patients.
21: The fact that it's such a long, difficult shift, it makes it harder to get physicians to work to. Newer physicians, or any physician really in general, doesn't prefer to work in that model anymore.
17: The challenge is not only training more physicians, but keeping them.
18: We need more doctors.
17: The ER behind me is scheduled to reopen tomorrow at 8 a.m. In the meantime, patients can call 911 for an emergency or 811 for medical advice. Maria Saru, CTV News, Alberton, Prince Edward Island.
0: A TikTok star from BC who shared the struggles of living with young onset Alzheimer's has ended her life using medical assistance in dying.
22: So I have 3 days. 3 days left.
0: This was Rebecca Luna's final message to her nearly 100,000 followers last week. She decided to move up her maid appointment because she says she could not wait any longer. The video ended calling on followers to love themselves. Luna died on Saturday surrounded by loved ones. She was 49. Another tech giant, Meta, has reportedly presented a plan to Ottawa that does not include paying for news content on its platforms. CTV's Abigail Beeman on what the government had to say about it.
23: Sharing of news without proper compensation is not fair.
24: Mark Miller said he won't share details on talks with Meta about getting Canadian news back on its platforms. But after Politico reported Ottawa is sitting on a Meta proposal that doesn't involve paying for content, and the government hasn't responded because the issue is part of Canada's bargaining position in larger U.S. trade negotiations, the minister said this.
23: They're probably not as advanced as being suggested, and the reality is we're not willing to do it for free.
24: Meta has blocked news on Instagram and Facebook since 2023 when the Online News Act called for tech giants to pay Canadian producers. It did not respond to multiple requests for comment about what's on the table, with advocacy group Open Media worried about the potential use of AI for news content.
25: I think we should get news links back on Meta platforms, but I don't think either publishers or the government should agree to AI summaries of that content without a compensation mechanism.
24: Last year, Ottawa dropped the digital services tax because it angered Donald Trump. Miller was asked if there were any plans to repeal this Online News Act, also a known trade irritant.
23: No plans.
26: Canada-U.S. Trade Minister Dominic LeBlanc heads back to Washington this week for meetings alongside Canada's chief trade negotiator. It will be his first trip since Trump said he would impose a fresh round of punishing tariffs. LeBlanc's office not saying who he'll be meeting with nor when. Omar?
0: All right, Abigail, thank you. Politics took a backseat at the official opening of the Gordie Howe Bridge between Detroit and Windsor today. CTV's Travis Fortnum caught up with the first couple of drivers to cross.
27: Before the Gordie Howe International Bridge opened to traffic, one car made a quiet, symbolic drive across.
28: It's an honor to have been the first to cross.
27: Inside were Gordie Howe, the grandson of Mr. Hockey, and his wife, Margaret, making the ceremonial first crossing around 10 to 10 Monday morning.
28: It feels like personally a memory that we will treasure, both of us, something that we'll be able to share with people, and feels like an honor to be a part of this.
27: Not far behind the house, the first official commercial truck with Jim Pereira at the wheel.
29: To be able to just get it done was just an emotional release. And then it all hit while I was actually on the bridge.
27: Pereira once crossed the Ambassador Bridge as many as 7 times in a single day. He says the new direct route between Highway 401 and Interstate 75 should make the trip a whole lot simpler. The public started crossing shortly before noon, ending decades of planning and years of construction. Staff like Heather Grondin, who's been with the project since 2005, now seeing their hard work pay off.
30: I haven't started to cry yet today, but I'm sure it's going to come at some point.
27: Grondin calls it relief. joy and a very long time coming. Now everyone else can see what all the fuss is about. The six-lane crossing has a speed limit of 60 kilometers an hour. The drive takes travelers up a curving approach through the towers and over the Detroit River. The lead architect says the design was meant to deliver a little drama.
1: They should feel a moment of magic, I think. That's quite important.
27: Pedestrians and cyclists get their turn when the multi-use path opens August 5th. For the Howes, the first drive was less about bragging rights and more about the people who spent years getting the bridge to this point.
2: I think what has been the most special thing about today is like seeing the faces of the people who have worked on this project for upwards of 20 years.
27: A bridge bearing a family name, now carrying its first generation of travelers. Travis Fortnum, CTV News.
0: And coming up a little later in the show, the other history-making moment on opening day. Immigration, Refugees, and Citizenship Canada has confirmed to CTV News that dozens of people who traveled to Canada for the World Cup have claimed asylum here. 175 people who flagged World Cup 26 on their temporary residence applications before coming to Canada from a dozen different countries later submitted asylum claims. More than 26,000 people listed the tournament as their reason for visiting. Coming up.
3: They don't just, identify the DNA profile. They put it to a town in Scotland.
0: How Toronto police cracked a decades-old cold case.
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0: 12 days after 11-year-old Parker Wells went missing in Calgary, police say they are ending their ground search.
34: We are not giving up. Our approach is changing, but our resolve to find answers for Parker and his family is not.
0: Police and volunteers have walked more than 8,000 kilometers, searched by air and underwater to find Parker, who has autism. Police are reminding people to still check their properties and say officers will still assess new information and pursue leads. Decades after the bodies of two women were discovered in separate cases in Toronto, police say they have finally been able to identify the victims. CTV's Heather Butts on how they solved the mysteries.
35: Sifting through the ruins of a demolition site in 1995, police knew then this decades-old murder would be challenging to solve. Forensics determined the victim was buried after suffering at least six blows to the head from a hammer-like weapon.
3: They couldn't even develop a DNA profile because of the decomposition. And now they don't just identify the DNA profile. They put it to a town in Scotland.
35: In 2022, it was selected as part of Project 31. Toronto police made progress using investigative genetic genealogy and only recently identified the victim as Mary McLeod Moffat, born in 1905 in Scotland, immigrated to Canada, and was likely murdered in 1936.
8: We were able to obtain a segment of bone from her that actually was able to yield a perfect, nice, clean, fully robust DNA profile for her. And our team of amazing genealogists were able to wrap this up.
35: Police say the victim's estranged husband, who died a decade before the remains were discovered, is believed to be responsible for her murder, putting a 90-year-old case to a close. The second cold case breakthrough, also very public and high-profile in nature, a 2004 crash along a major Ontario highway where police found a badly burned body in the passenger seat.
10: What's suspicious is the amount of damage on the car.
35: The cause of death was never determined. DNA analysis led police to many Cree communities. And after two decades of piecing together family connections, she was identified as Patsy Flora Lagarde.
8: When you speak to relatives of it, says she was actually very full of life and a very sort of energetic, happy person. So bringing this news to them was absolutely crushing.
35: An element of closure for two families decades later. Heather Butts, CTV News, Toronto.
0: Still ahead. A shocking shark attack caught on camera. What happened next?
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0: Dramatic new video of a shark attack off the coast of Fiji. Watch as the shark swims right up to a man spearfishing and bites his leg. The man fights it off with his spear gun. He suffered severe injuries but says he saved his leg. A rare visitor turned parts of Nova Scotia into a whale-watching hotspot.
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0: Animal response officials say the orca appears to be healthy, and they are urging people to keep their distance until the orca swims back into familiar waters. Still ahead.
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0: Gordie Howe's family may have been the first to drive over, but there was another historic crossing over the bridge from Windsor to Detroit today. CTV's Robert Lothian went along for the ride.
25: This historic ride will never be forgotten by Marvin Diott or his grandsons, Micah and Camden.
26: Is it what you expected?
25: Or even myself.
2: I just thought it was cooler to, whenever the bridge opened, to be able to take my dad's car with the grandkids across the bridge and back.
25: In the first hour of the opening of the Gordie Howe International Bridge, decades-old rubber hit brand new road. Diott driving his family's more than century-old vehicle over the new crossing.
2: I want the memory for them and me on the opening day.
25: Talk of this monumental trip has been years in the making.
27: We've been hearing about it for 2-3 years at least, and we've been pretty excited for it.
25: And the plans had his grandsons thinking,
28: an old car, what would be nice to go be one of the first people to go across the bridge so we can have that memory for years.
25: The Ford Model T was one of the first affordable automobiles to hit the American market. This one, built in Michigan, has been around longer than any Windsor-Detroit border crossing.
2: Now, with me having it, I'm keeping Dad's life alive and memory alive or whatever. It's all very, very good for me.
25: And even as we travel up the bridge, friendly honking is no surprise.
27: They must think it's a beautiful car and that it's obviously really old, so.
28: And you was talking about honking, there was another one just there.
25: And even after a little car trouble, this trip, even if brief, was a piece of history to never forget. For Marvin, his grandsons, and even me.
27: What were your thoughts?
2: Awesome. I guess my word's always fantastic. It's absolutely great. It's I'll have smiles for days just for doing it.
25: Robert Lodian, CTV News.
0: Beautiful car. That's a snapshot of this Monday for all of us at CTV National News. Thanks for watching. Good night and see you tomorrow.
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3: Developments tonight in the fight over Toronto's Island Airport. City officials calling on the Ford government to return waterfront land in the wake of Ottawa grounding the plan to allow for jets at Billy Bishop. Good evening. After the federal government halted the province's airport expansion, Mayor Olivia Chow is now asking for the expropriated land on the Toronto Islands and Little Norway Park to be returned, introducing an urgent motion to be discussed by council this week. Let's go live to CTV's Queen's Park Bureau Chief Siobhan Morris, who's been tracking the latest developments and joins us now live. Siobhan.
4: Well, this question of what to do with Billy Bishop was shaping up to be a major feature of the upcoming municipal election. Now Mayor Olivia Chow is looking to close this chapter before the vote in October.
6: We won!
8: Over the weekend, celebration from those who'd been fighting expansion to bring jets to Toronto's Island Airport. The federal government grounded the idea on Friday. The premier had been championing it for months.
9: It's going to create many jobs and economic opportunities.
8: Passing legislation this spring to push Toronto out of the deal governing Billy Bishop and expropriating land to allow for growth.
10: Message to our provincial friends, please give us the park back.
8: Monday afternoon, the mayor shifted that polite ask to a demand, moving an urgent motion to be debated by City Council on Wednesday, writing, "Now we need the province to repeal their legislation." Deputy Mayor Osma Malik is seconding that call.
20: We want the provincial government to return the city's land. That includes the Toronto Island and the Bathurst Key, including Little Norway Park.
8: The motion also demands Toronto's seat at the decision-making table be restored.
20: The incredible voices of Torontonians need to be respected.
8: But the Ford government shows no sign of letting up. The Transportation Minister's office points us to a statement issued back on Friday. Praveen Sarkaria writes, "We look forward to continuing to work to advance the expansion of Billy Bishop Airport. The benefits are clear. The project will contribute up to $8.5 billion to Canada's economy every year." Neither the province nor the Port Authority have explained how they arrived at that projection. But questions remain about whether Ottawa's no is just a no for now.
4: The federal transport minister says they received over 87,000 responses asking for any kind of input on the possible expansion of Billy Bishop. The transport website still says there will be a What We Heard report to be released. Olivia Chow's motion will be debated here at City Hall on Wednesday. Reporting live, I'm Siobhan Morris. Sarita, back to you.
3: Thank you, Siobhan. We'll have more news in a moment. Here's a live look right now at the Toronto skyline. It's pretty quiet downtown. We have seen some on and off thunderstorm activity in and around the GTA. Lindsay Morrison has our first look at the forecast.
21: Well, Zoraida, it was a pretty active day today, and we are looking at more in the way of stormy weather through the night tonight. We call these nocturnal thunderstorms, so don't be too surprised if we hear Mother Nature's alarm clock in the form of thunder and lightning, along with some heavy downpours potentially. 19 degrees for the low tonight. That's decently warm. Here's a look at what we're dealing with. So into tomorrow, another round of storms, especially as we make our way into the afternoon. Might be waking up to some wet weather too. Wednesday should be dry, and we will talk a little bit more about that. But this is a look at your Tuesday. Highs expected across the region. 27 degrees will feel more like 33. We'll take a full look at what you can expect weather-wise for the rest of the month of July coming up. For now, Zoraida, back to you.
3: Thank you, Lindsay. For the second time this year, bullets have been fired into the U.S. consulate in downtown Toronto. Despite security guards inside and a regular patrol stationed outside, the building once again has been the target of gunfire. Police calling off a high-speed pursuit of a suspect vehicle early this morning. CTV's Raheem Ladani reports.
26: A bullet hole can be seen in the front facade of the U.S. consulate after a single shot was fired at 4:46 in the morning. The shell casing left behind by the fleeing suspect vehicle before a high-speed pursuit.
1: The direction of travel of this vehicle was along Girard Street East, eastbound towards the DVP. It's at this location where the pursuit was mostly engaged, and it proceeded northbound along the Don Valley Parkway. Because of the danger posed by the rate of speed of the suspect vehicle at around Don Mills in the DVP, the pursuit was discontinued as per our procedures.
26: Police don't know how many suspects were in the white late model Honda Accord with no license plates as it reached speeds in excess of 140 kilometers per hour. They also say aerial support was not available to continue the pursuit.
1: Had it been, no doubt the outcome might have turned out differently. It's a great advantage to police.
26: It was an officer who heard the gunshot while they were on surveillance in the area of University Avenue and Armory Street. Two other security personnel were inside the U.S. consulate at the time, but no one was injured. Toronto Mayor Olivia Chow describes the shooting as brazen, as there has been a police presence here for months following a similar shooting earlier this year.
10: We will get you. We have apprehended the previous shooters, all three of them, and we will bring you to justice. You will be held accountable.
26: Police could not say whether they believe this shooting is linked to the same group responsible for orchestrating the incident on March 10th. That was described as a gun-for-hire scheme involving young people who were hired to commit crimes across the city. Veteran Toronto police officer Mark Pinizzotto was killed while assisting in a raid tied to the probe, which has also been linked to a recent FBI terrorism arrest.
5: Threats and violence towards any persons within Canada are taken very seriously. I want to reassure everyone that our main priority is to keep our community safe.
26: The RCMP's counterterrorism unit is also assisting in this investigation. Toronto Police Chief Myron Demkew says he has been in touch with the U.S. Consul General and assured him that they are doing everything they can to find those responsible. Rahim Ladani, CTV News, Toronto.
21: Turning now to another shooting investigation, this one at two Jewish-owned bakeries over the weekend that are being treated as possible hate crimes. A suspect vehicle has been identified as the search for those responsible continues. Meanwhile, customers flocked to the bagel shops today to show their support for the business. CTV's Beth McDonnell was there.
7: I'll just do the
11: A day after two of Kiva's bakery locations were damaged by suspected gunfire, customers are turning up in droves, lining up to support the Jewish-owned business and emptying the shelves.
12: I love their bagels, and I come here often, but they're out of bagels right now, which shows how strong and resilient the Jewish community is.
11: Toronto police believe this dark-colored SUV is involved in both attacks, which left storefront windows shattered Sunday at shops on St. Clair and Yonge and Steeles and Bathurst. Officers say the North York location was hit around 11:15 Saturday night, then in Midtown about an hour later at 12:15 Sunday morning.
13: I feel very badly that somebody would think to do such a thing. You know, it's unbelievable.
12: They got to get rid of the guns, and they have to get rid of all these people and not just put them in jail and let them out. Keep them there.
15: I think it's disgusting. I think people have to learn how to speak verbally, settle their differences.
11: Outside Kiva's in North York, three city councillors came together to denounce the attacks and call for help. They believe the shootings and violence towards the U.S. consulate, synagogues, schools, and businesses over the past several years have connections, and it's time for direct engagement on the ground from the RCMP, OPP, and CSIS.
17: This is an incredibly frightening pattern that's developing here in Toronto. And we really are looking for extraordinary efforts to try and deal with this. The normal processes are not working.
11: The Guns and Gangs Task Force has taken the lead on this probe with support from the Counterterrorism Security Unit and Hate Crime Unit. Police say they are examining all possibilities and already work with other law enforcement on a regular basis. Meanwhile, Kiva's customers keep showing up.
18: Got a couple dozen bagels for the office and some cream cheese, and just want to show support to a place that gives so much.
12: Thank goodness the community is showing up to support, because the first thing I thought of this morning was I hope that they are not staying away because of that. And it seems like actually the opposite
2: is happening.
7: I work across the street there, and I peeped my head out the window, and I saw the lineup. It was unbelievable. I've never seen a lineup like that before.
14: Unfortunately, I couldn't get a bagel earlier, and now they're all gone. So it's the way it goes. I guess that's a good thing.
11: Showing up in solidarity to support the Jewish community and their fellow Torontonians.
19: Police say a key focus of these investigations is not only identifying the people carrying out these attacks, but also those directing them and financing them. Beth McDonnell, CTV News.
21: Toronto police have identified two women as the victims in a pair of cold case murders. One of the murders dates back to 1936, but the remains weren't discovered until almost 60 years later during demolition work at a building near Danforth and Coxwell. Through DNA testing, the victim has been identified as Mary McLeod Moffitt, who was about 31 years old at the time of her death. Police say her husband, who died in 1985, is the suspect in her murder.
22: This begins and ends with a very sad, difficult tale to hear about, but for some family members, it answers a few questions or concerns of why Grandpa took off. And to others, it brings unpleasant memories forward. Others, it brings very unwelcome news because it's not necessarily the person that they remember as being this way. It's a very difficult story all around for everyone.
21: The second cold case is from April of 2004, when a woman's body was found in a burned vehicle following a crash on the eastbound 401 near the 400. Investigators recently identified the woman as Patsy Lagarde, an Indigenous woman born in 1962. Investigators were unable to determine her exact cause of death, but a man was convicted of other crimes in connection with the crash. He spent 8 years in prison before being deported and has since died.
22: Her daughter had been adopted, and so she started looking for her mom in about 2017. At least we can see some records of that. So it was actually rather tragic when we wind up reaching out to her and saying, "Well, we think we've found your mom." So these are very difficult conversations that we have to have with families, where we come at them with already every premise that we start with in all these cases is sadness. It's the ultimate sadness. But in this case, for her, it does bring a measure of resolution. And then she can say, okay, well, I don't have to search anymore.
21: Police say they have 47 cases of unidentified human remains in the city of Toronto. These two cases are the 12th and 13th solved cases using genetic genealogy since the homicide and missing persons unit began using it in 2022. A high-ranking officer with Durham Regional Police is leaving the service after an investigation found he committed misconduct. Deputy Chief Chris Kirkpatrick allegedly used what was described as a racially inappropriate term during a meeting with the Afro-Caribbean Canadian Internal Support Network in February. Kirkpatrick was suspended while the Law Enforcement Complaints Agency probed the incident. Police announced today the investigation found Kirkpatrick's actions constituted misconduct under the Community Safety and Policing Act. The organization says they have chosen to conclude their employment relationship with Kirkpatrick, and he has decided to retire. Toronto's fire chief is highlighting the dangers posed by batteries that are commonly found in electric bikes and scooters after another incident yesterday. Chief Jim Jessup posted this video to social media today. It shows an e-bike bursting into flames outside a home. The bike explodes, sending its lithium-ion battery cells flying. Jessup says crews are dealing with lithium-ion battery fires far too frequently, and they pose unique challenges, including toxic smoke and blasts that turn batteries into projectiles. The federal government says dozens of people who traveled to Canada for the FIFA World Cup have since sought asylum in the country. 175 people who flagged the tournament on their temporary residence applications before traveling to Canada went on to submit asylum claims. That's according to Immigration, Refugees and Citizenship Canada. It's out of more than the 26,000 people who said the World Cup was their purpose for visiting. Those seeking asylum must either do so with a Canadian Border Services Agency officer at a port of entry or with an IRCC or with IRCC if they've already been granted entry. The highest number of claimants came from Ghana, 25 people, followed by Colombia, Egypt and Kenya with 15 applicants each. Coming up here on CTV News, the struggling Jays looking to notch some wins with the trade deadline around the corner, facing the Nationals tonight in D.C. Well, any kids off to camp tomorrow might be participating in some indoor activities once again with the threat of thunderstorms there yet again. We do expect to be lower on the air quality health index, so that's a good thing. Stay with us. We've got an early look at your long weekend weather forecast after this break.
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21: Time for a look at your weather forecast. Here's a look at the satellite radar image right now. We've got some pretty good storms moving across central portions of the province. Right now, heavy rainfall warnings are in place for northern York region and then in Barrie up towards Orillia. Environment Canada calling for 50 to 100 millimeters of rain in some local pockets overnight with these storms moving through. So, you know, not everyone's going to see that, but locally heavy amounts if you do see these heavy thunderstorms pushing through this area right now. Also seeing some thunderstorm activity through Goderich, Owen Sound. In Toronto, we saw some activity earlier this evening, and that risk continues overnight. Here's Lindsay with details.
28: Well, today was another muggy day, Zoraida. As we make our way through the next couple of days here, we will see some dips in the temperature, especially with the arrival of some active weather. But by the end of the week, we're going to be feeling the heat once again. Weather is brought to you by the Presler Law Firm Injury Lawyers. You don't pay unless they win. We started off today with a bit of haze, bit of low cloud around the GTA, made for kind of some cool scenes around Lake Ontario. That's some cloud drifting over the islands, and it caused, like I said, pretty spectacular view. Check that out as seen from our CTV News chopper. Of course, later in the day, we did get into a bit of thunderstorm activity here locally. And tomorrow could be much of the same. Maybe some different areas being impacted, but heavy pockets of rain expected in some areas before this system departs. And we dry out again for the second half of Wednesday and into Thursday and Friday. But let me show you a couple of snapshots here. So this is through the overnight hours tonight. Scattered wet weather, perhaps some heavy heavy downpours and perhaps some thunderstorms for tomorrow. Then once again in the afternoon, there's enough instability in the atmosphere for some storms to bubble up. And we could see that, especially around the GTA and east this time around, as opposed to the southwest like it was today. Wednesday, a drier day for us here locally. But notice how the rain is going to be quite heavy from Kingston over toward Brockville and Ottawa. And then it'll be a full day sun as we make our way into both Thursday and Friday. But tonight, a little stormy, 19 degrees, the forecast low. That's near normal. It's below 20 degrees. That's what we like to see. It's a little more comfortable for sleeping. 27 degrees is what we're forecasting for tomorrow, likely to feel like 33. And temperatures are going to be in the mid to even low 20s in other parts of southern Ontario. Also want to point out that in addition to the threat of active weather, we are expecting some pretty strong winds out of the northwest, especially into the evening hours. In the next 3 days, again, brighter skies for Wednesday and for Thursday, certainly. And by then, the temperature is going to be back into the upper 20s, maybe even 30s in some cases. So a nice couple of days for Thursday, Friday. Go ahead and plan your outdoor activities. Just make sure you stay hydrated and take breaks. A big weekend. It's a long weekend. And of course, we have the Caribbean Carnival happening in the city of Toronto. We're going to watch Saturday for some cloudiness and the chance of showers into the day on Sunday. That's your look at the weather forecast. Sarita, back to you.
1: Thank you, Lindsay. In sports, the Blue Jays opened a series in Washington, D.C. tonight with the Nationals.
2: That the lefty Andrew Alvarez would be in there, but instead, it's Luis Urias driving it to deep center, and it's gone.
1: Down 1-0, Luis Urias got the Jays on the board with a solo home run in the third inning. They would add two more runs to win the game, 3-2. Max Scherzer got the start on his 42nd birthday after being sidelined by injury last month. He struck out four over two-plus innings while allowing one run. The series continues tomorrow night. The 7th annual Zach Hyman Charity Golf Tournament teed off today. The event, organized by the former Maple Leaf, supports several charities, including the Hospital for Sick Children, the UGA Federations of Toronto and Alberta, Stollery Children's Hospital, and the Edmonton Oilers Foundation. Hyman's Oilers teammates, Connor McDavid and Leon Draisaitl, are among the hockey stars taking part.
3: It's great. Obviously, I've played in the NHL for a while now, so I've formed some pretty good relationships with a bunch of teammates and ex-teammates or guys I play against or train with in the gym. So they're all happy to come and support great causes. And to golf, it's something hockey players love to do and to be able to mingle with the volunteers and the sponsors. So very appreciative for everybody's support.
1: The golf tournament has raised $3 million since its inception, including $500,000 for this year's tournament. Still ahead here on CTV News, 3-year-old Willow, lucky to be back home after a dramatic ordeal. The Labrador Retriever setting off a multi-day rescue mission after falling from a 60-foot cliff.

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1: It's a culinary competition of global proportions. 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
3: Workers held a rally in the city today, calling attention to staffing shortages and what they say is chronic underfunding.
4: What do we want?
3: Scarborough Health Network members demonstrated outside Birchmount Hospital this morning. Rally organizers say the network is currently dealing with a $36 million deficit. They say underfunding and job cuts are impacting patient care and leading to rising workplace violence.
5: This recent provincial budget announced increases, they said, up to 4% for the hospitals. The Hospital Association says the hospitals need increases of 6.5% just to tread water. That's because they're providing drugs free to all inpatients, cost of medical technologies, the normal cost of inflation. So you're looking at cuts of at least 2.5%. Some hospitals are going to get less than that. So immediately we need the provincial government to provide hospitals with at least their baseline funding.
6: My message to the Ford government is to please come out and support the community, support the members, support the staff that work in this organization. Because without the funding, there is a lack of quality service care for our patients.
3: Meanwhile, a new study finds 1 in 10 emergency room doctors are leaving due to burnout. Excuse me. All right, where were we? The findings published in the Canadian Medical Association Journal are based on a 2025 nationwide survey of hundreds of ER doctors. Nearly half of respondents say they've reduced their clinical hours, while 20% have taken time off, 10% have left emergency medicine completely. A dog has been reunited with her family following a dramatic rescue mission spanning 3 days at an Ontario park. Willow had to be rescued after she fell some 60 feet down an Alora Gorge. CTV's Karis Mapp with the story.
7: 3-year-old Willow is back home in Ingersoll after a dramatic ordeal at the Alora Gorge Conservation Area. The Labrador Retriever fell over the edge of a 60-foot cliff last Wednesday, setting off a multi-day search.
8: My first thought was like, this area is huge. I'm like, oh my gosh, how am I going to find her?
7: Owner Becky Popiolek says she was out tubing with her son when Willow, who was wearing a leash, wandered off unnoticed. She says park workers found Willow near the edge of a trail, but the dog became afraid, backed away, and fell.
8: She just felt overwhelmed by the people around her. And she ended up slipping off the edge and falling.
7: A rescue team from the Central Wellington Fire Department sprang into action next, rappelling down the side of the cliff.
9: It was about a 60-foot fall into a very wooded area between the wall and the river. So we had 3 rescuers that were down searching for the dog, and we searched for over an hour, both upriver and downriver. And unfortunately, it got dark. We had to call off our search at that point.
7: Becky says she kept searching for Willow on Thursday and Friday, but then had to leave.
8: I was, like, devastated. I was thinking the worst. I'm like, oh, my gosh, my dog's, like, injured. My dog's... like, might be dead.
7: The search wouldn't be over, thanks to volunteer group Ground Search and Rescue KW.
10: We knew that they had rappelled and done all their business, and they kind of exhausted everything at that point, but we were like, let's go see. You never know.
7: With infrared technology, they found Willow about 500 yards downriver from where she was seen falling.
9: The dog was on the other side of the river, so we were using an inflatable boat to have our rescuers go across the river and get the dog.
10: Just to see them come out with the boat and do the whole rescue and being able to witness all of that was incredible.
8: As soon as I got home, I got the call from the ground search and like, we found your dog. I was like, oh my God. So I got home and then I went back.
7: Following Willow's dramatic rescue, she was transported here to the Alora Gorge Animal Hospital, where she was diagnosed with exhaustion, dehydration, and a pulmonary contusion.
8: I walked in and I just started bawling. I like fell to the floor and like just hugged her and cried.
7: A happy ending that also comes with a message for pet owners.
11: At the gorge here, we do have some very inaccessible areas. So outside of keeping your animals on a leash, just making

0: sure that they're under control at all times.
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1: The CNE will hold its annual job fair this week as the X gets set to return for another year. The event will be held at the Inner Care Center on Wednesday. The CNE and its vendors will be looking to fill about 720 positions that are all still available. They include cashiers, game attendants, and informational guides. Officials say they've already received more than 49,000 applications online and hire for more than 5,000 jobs each year. This year, representatives from Metrolinx, the ROM, the YMCA, and the Toronto Port Authority will also be on hand to recruit for positions that go beyond just the 18 days of the fair. The Canadian National Exhibition is set to kick off on August 21st. And that's our report for this evening. A reminder, you can get breaking news all day long on CP24 and on our website, ctvnewstoronto.ca. For Lindsay Morrison and all of us here at CTV News, have a good night. I'm Zoraida Allman. We'll see you tomorrow.
0: It's Moore in the Morning. Sitting in for John Moore, here's John Tory on News Talk 1010 Toronto.
2: A story that's out there this morning, another one, is that 1 in 10 emergency room physicians plan on quitting that particular specialty. It's a survey taken across the country of 400 emergency room physicians, and it talks a little bit about why people feel that way. But we thought rather than quoting the study, we could go right to one of our correspondents who helps us with these things on a regular basis, and that's emergency room doctor Raghu Venugopal, and he joins us now. Good morning, doctor.
3: Good morning, John.
2: So, I think it's obvious to anybody who has either been in an emergency room or who has watched some of the TV shows that are amazingly realistic that the general chaos would cause people at some point in time to get totally stressed out and maybe not want to do that kind of work any longer. But why don't you tell us why you think 1 in 10 are saying, you know, I'm not going to stick with this?
3: You know, John, in 1961, you'll remember President Kennedy formed the Peace Corps, and the slogan was, the toughest job you've ever loved. And I would epitomize it based on that. You know, ER doctors, as a whole, when they take wellness surveys, they tend to kind of fall into the suicidal range. But their job satisfaction is through the roof. And that really epitomizes, in one sentence, what the life of an ER doctor is. But the reason, John, this story really matters is because I guarantee everyone listening this morning is going to need an ER doctor at some point. And that's why the story matters. Because when you have an emergency, you want to be attended to in a timely, professional, dignified, and compassionate manner. And we want our emergency room staff to be in a good situation and not burned out and not caustic and not prevented from doing their job. And that's the issue, John. When emergency physicians across Canada, and there's about 6,000, and, you know, we can focus it on Ontario, but when ER doctors can't do their job, when they are frustrated by the indignities that patients face, by the pushback to get the job done, they get frustrated. And it's not that they might leave medicine altogether, but they leave the ER. Mm-hmm. And the reason that matters, John, is because, you know, working in the ER, it's not just about strategy and knowledge. It's, as you know, as a high-level executive, it's tactics. And when you lose people who know tactics, then the system really loses and patients lose out.
2: So a couple of things I'd like you to comment on. One is and in the study, it says that people are expecting people with stable conditions, as they say, who really are not in an emergency situation, are going to the emergency room and they're taking up space there, if I can put it that way, and that they really should be at a family doctor, and that they are inappropriately using the emergency room, and that that's part of this problem. And the second one I experienced myself. I went to an emergency room with someone who had broken their hip, so that is an emergency. And I heard the people going up to the window, you know, to kind of check in. And the first question they asked him is, do you have a family doctor? And most of them said yes. And I'm thinking, well, you're walking up to the window. You're able to talk about why you're there. And you have a family doctor. Why are you there? But talk about that a little bit.
3: For sure, John. You know, the stub toe fallacy is really just that. So it is a fallacy that people are coming to the ER for dumb problems. And, you know, the most important thing is we have to have a system where patients decide. Have I filled out ODSB forms? Have I filled out prescriptions? Have I done minor care? Yes. But the problem, John, is that the patient didn't have another option. Now, the vast majority of people coming to Ontario ERs have a bona fide problem. And I'll give you an example, John. I saw a patient recently with a sore throat. You can say, oh, it's a sore throat. Go see your family doctor. You know, that patient, John, had acute leukemia. Wow. And that's a medical emergency. And so you can't have policymakers and politicians telling people what is and is not a medical emergency. One person's foot pain may be a bone infection or necrotizing fasciitis needing an amputation. And so we've really got to understand that most people going to ERs have an emergency. We should never blame the patient. Let the public make the decision. And that's the best way the ER works.
2: But, you know, I may be not blaming the patient. I never would blame the patient, but I may be blaming the system because, for example, I have seen these numbers that say there are very large numbers of people coming over and over and over again who have, for example, mental health issues, issues with drugs, or are just older people who have, you know, chronic kind of conditions, and that they're coming in an extraordinary number of times to the emergency room. I think you'd agree with that.
3: John, you are 100% on point, and your observations when you were in the ER are correct. It's a very sad thing to say, but I'm the most well-paid social worker in all of Canada. Because as you said, a lot of people with homelessness, with psychiatric illness that is untreated and unmanaged, we've pushed them out of institutions to under the bridges. And they do come to public light all the time. But if I can focus your attention, John, about the number one problem in Ontario emergency rooms, it's the lack of beds.
2: Okay.
3: And the lack of beds, John, is because the hospitals are full. And the bane of existence of ER doctors, for people like me, is seeing people on stretchers, on paramedic stretchers, in waiting room chairs, or standing at the counter, because the ER beds don't belong to the ER, John. They're taken up by admitted patients who, no fault of their own, have no place to go. So if we're to focus our attention on policy and on funding, it's on Ontario hospital beds. And we lack about 5,000, John, to really fix the system. But this is the bane of existence of the ER in Ontario, in Toronto, in Canada.
2: And am I right that some of those people, when they're in those beds in the emergency room and have actually been admitted, are sometimes in the emergency room space, as it were, for a couple of days?
3: Absolutely. Absolutely. Mm-hmm. Patients that I take care of are in the ER stuck for up to 2 to 4 days, John. These are patients who have cognitive impairment, who suffer delirium, they suffer falls. You know, the ER is not a hospital. But you know, pulling back, you know, Premier Ford is the only person that I want to talk to about this issue because he has a commanding majority. He's in his third term, and I would appeal to Premier Ford, because this is our jurisdiction, this is Ontario, that he has a chance to make a legacy that will outlive him and his government and the deputy premier, and that is to build this publicly funded healthcare system so it works. Because it's really easy, whether you're NDP, Liberal, or Conservative, and I'm not being political, to kick the can down the road. But the truth is, John, since 2014 to 2026, we still spend the same percent of GDP on the healthcare system. And that may be boring, and that may numb people's minds to think about it. It's not as galvanizing as a patient dying in the ER waiting room. But when we talk about people dying in the ER waiting room because of delays to be seen, it's because that core funding was never in place to build the system to decant the ER so we could bring people back, put them on monitors, resuscitate them.
2: That was the voice of Dr. Raghu Venugopal, who is himself an ER physician here in Toronto, and he's often joins us on News Talk 1010 to comment on these issues. And what he was talking about was in reference to a study that Scott Hirsch is going to tell us about. Scott, from being from CTV, that tells us that a lot of them are thinking they might withdraw from that area of specialty in medicine because it's tough out there, isn't it, Scott?
4: Yeah, good morning, John. And according to this report by the Canadian Medical Association Journal, there are, you know, a decent percentage of ER physicians who have already left the specialty field. So this paints a troubling picture of the state of healthcare, focusing on the emergency department with high burnout levels comparable to the heights of the pandemic. Some firsthand accounts include emergency departments routinely admitting more patients than beds, people waiting longer and longer, and with walk-in clinics shutting down and a lack of community resources, people with mental health and addictions are often just being discharged, with the medical professionals knowing they'll just likely be back the next day. Also, an age aging population, increasing overall patient complexity, often leaving physicians feeling hopeless, powerless, or feeling used or underappreciated. Now, some of the numbers that came from this survey include about 1 in 10, 10%, saying they've left the specialty field already. And of course, then that is compounding the crisis, leaving fewer emergency physicians. Just under half have reduced clinical hours, and roughly 20% say they're taking time off from emergency medicine. So that is really painting the troubling picture. But it's not just the emergency department. It is issues elsewhere kind of compounding on top of each other with this, kind of long-term ripple effect.
2: Yeah, Dr. Venugopal said that one of the things that's very frustrating is the fact that there are patients who quite properly came to the hospital. They had something wrong with them enough to justify them being admitted to the hospital, but then they stayed in the emergency room because there was no room upstairs. So when you talk about all these dots being connected, that's a good reason why the place is so chaotic, because there are people staying there for days at a time on stretcher. This is the so-called hallway medicine.
4: And that's what these issues are. This is what's pointed out in this survey. These issues rarely are obviously found in a bubble. I talk about the ripple effect, a lack of funding or a lack of support or a lack of resources. As you mentioned, a lack of beds in one field then impacts the other field. And many felt the emergency department was ultimately making up for shortfalls throughout the healthcare system with fewer resources and little support. And really, the expectation from so many of these physicians that the situation will only get worse. So ultimately, addressing the issue, according to the report, would be addressing the lack of hospital and long-term care capacity, holding those to account at all levels of government to ensure there is a stable funding model as well, investing in geriatric emergency care, and also expanding staffing overall to really fully support patient needs beyond just the emergency room.
2: Yeah, and as you'll, I'm sure, cover on CTV News, it's a national study, so it's I'm sure it's the same in many of the provinces, if not all. And a lot of it does relate, as you said, to demographics, the fact people are aging and need more care, and the lack of sort of specialized care for geriatric problems. And the same is true of mental health. Thanks, Scott. Talk to you soon.
4: Yeah, you bet. Thanks so much,
2: John. All right.
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2: Joining us for round two this morning, Anne-Marie Akins, a media consultant and associate with the PR firm Curious Public. Michelle Morrow, a children's music teacher, and soon to join us, hopefully, Bob Richardson, who is himself a News Talk 1010 contributor and public affairs consultant. But we'll start with the two of you, Anne-Marie and Michelle, and welcome and thank you. And maybe start with the report on emergency rooms. I don't think this study is not so much about how long people are waiting. We get lots of those and lots of anecdotal evidence about that, but it's about the people who provide the care. And that 10% of them.
26: Good morning.
2: Oh, there you are, Bob. Okay, welcome, Bob. I introduced you already, and we welcome you as well. On the emergency room front, it doesn't sound like a lot to say 1 in 10 of the emergency room physicians would be planning to leave that specialty in medicine, but it's a lot when it comes to a limited number of people who do this work across the country. I'll start off with you, Anne-Marie, and just ask you if this is something that you would find credible in light of what they experience.
26: No, I actually was surprised it was as low as it was. I thought it might be higher, but I suspect if you ask nurses who work in emergency departments, I think the percentage would be higher, the numbers that would leave. And anybody that's spent any time going a Saturday night to St. Mike's or any of the other downtown hospitals in the evening, and it's horrific. It really is horrific. The number of gunshot wounds and knife wounds, but it's the opiate crisis that is so evident that I'm not surprised more want to leave, because it's just horrific. And I don't have all of the answers other than opening more beds, more spaces for addiction, people suffering from addictions. And, it's just going to take a lot more investment.
2: Just to bolster Bob Richardson, one of Anne-Marie's points there, the UHN has put out numbers before indicating that a year, I think it's a year ago, so it would have been, say, in 2025, there were, and listen to these numbers, folks, 234 downtown Toronto patients accounted for 15,000 visits to the emergency room in 1 year. And that really just backs up what Anne-Marie said about people in particular who have issues with drugs and others who have mental health issues and don't have anywhere else to go. So they show up in the emergency room. That means 64 times a year.
0: I'm not surprised to hear that, and I completely agree with what Anne-Marie said. Our problem with emergency services is how we are managing it, and we have to provide service to those 234 people, but doing it the way we're doing now is jamming up the entire system. So that's something that needs to be looked at. It's been looked at in other jurisdictions. I think there's others that are managing it better than we are, and that's something that we ought to be considering. But like Anne-Marie, I was actually surprised it was only 10% and that it wasn't higher, because it is the Wild West in our emergency rooms, particularly on a Saturday night, as Anne-Marie was saying. It's a very, very difficult environment to work in, and I'm not surprised that 10% of people would be looking to do other things.
2: Well, I'm the same as you with that, and Michelle maybe as well, but 10%, and I'm not, Anne-Marie mentioned nurses, and I'm surprised more than 10% of them don't decide they're going to pack it up, just because, you know, they are on the weekends in particular, but all the time, they're left there, the doctors are there when they're there, but the nurses are there all the time and put up with unbelievable. I've been visiting friends in hospitals and just seen unbelievable acts of service, but also unbelievable chaos when it comes to all that. So, Michelle, none of us want to sound like we're blaming the doctors who are thinking of leaving. None of us certainly want to sound like we're blaming the patients who are sick. It's just a problem, I think, with the system that needs to be fixed.
1: Yeah, and that's what I really hope people who are in power and can handle this sort of thing can focus on. It's really easy, I think, to look at this and panic and be like, oh, we're doomed, or to swing to the other side and be like, this is why we need to overhaul the way we do our healthcare. So, I hope we can stay like steady hand on the till and be like, okay, people, our doctors and nurses are unhappy. How can we fix this? Because like it or not, we need doctors and nurses. So do we change our system? Do we change the way they have benefits? Do we change the way they do their schedules? What is a way that we can actually make this a more pleasant way for them to be at work? And that realizing, of course, that we can't control who comes into their ER. We can't control the people that they deal with. But let's see if we can make everything else in their work life be a little bit better for them.
2: True enough. And just so you can back up, folks, with evidence, what I think both Anne-Marie and Bob said about the Wild West in emergency rooms. I've talked to two emergency room doctors who say when you see the show The Pit, if you've watched it, which shows a fairly very chaotic situation all the time virtually, they say, yes, that is an accurate portrayal of what it's like. And I've been in those emergency rooms, as many of you out there listening probably have, and you know, while it's not always that way, a good deal of the time that it is. Moving on, we have, I think, surprising news, at least in terms of the timing of it, that the federal government put out, and the timing is strange. Anything that comes out at 8 o'clock on a Friday night is strange. And they put out the fact that they were, I don't want to say canceling, but they were certainly postponing and putting off and half burying any thought of expanding the Island Airport. And Bob Richardson, I'll start with you on this. It's one of those things where I think that was inevitable, because the MPs from Toronto, who are pretty well all Liberals, were facing a lot of pressure. There was a very well-organized opposition to this, and the opposition was operating in a vacuum where the notion of expanding the airport, 10 million passengers, jets, was all out there with no plan.
0: No question about it, and welcome to by-election season. I think that was one of the big drivers here. I'm not surprised this issue, John, as you know, has been ongoing for 30 years. I think this is the worst handling of a sensitive public policy issue by the Ford government I have seen in the entire time they've been in office. They were poorly prepared on this issue. They were ham-handed. They destroyed a 7 to 10 year consensus that basically existed among most of the stakeholders down there about the role of the island airport as part of the waterfront. And they introduced a whole host of issues that didn't need to be introduced for airport expansion, including getting rid of Norway Park, Ward's taking over Ward's Island, et cetera, completely unnecessary. So they poured fuel on the fire, lit the match, and then, geez, oh, I can't believe that people are so enraged about this. Well, I can. So anyways, it's a good example of what not to do with a major public policy issue. And look, I support the Island Airport in an appropriate role, and this was not an appropriate role.
2: Anne-Marie Aikens, it's interesting that, you know, you have the Prime Minister going from saying it's an interesting idea to saying there are many questions to announcing on Friday night, I mean, through his minister, that they weren't proceeding. But they did say at this stage, and we've all learned, all of us, Michelle's a frequent commentator now, and you have been involved in the give and take of life in politics, so is Bob and so have I, that when you say at this stage, it doesn't mean that it's over.
26: No, exactly. You know, it's funny. I was on the island and we just had dinner and saw all the Stop the Jets signs, you know, all over every home and so forth. And I just watched the sunset, as you do when you go to the island for dinner, and just got on the ferry to come home. And then the breaking news happened. So I was still on the shore and I heard the eruption, because if I got it, it meant many people got the breaking news alerts, and the eruption on the island was incredible, of cheering and, you know, elation. So, and then it extended to the boat. So it, you could see the writing was on the wall that this wasn't, especially as Bob says, in by-election season, to be supporting something like this. But I think the one point I want to make is that, Ford has been operating in a culture of secrecy across many files, and nobody has seen the business case for the island expansion, which sets up the parameters, sets up the, you know, the benefits, and helps you sell a project if you have the business case for it. But nobody saw that, the business case. And I am absolutely sure the one exists, but it's just nobody's releasing it. And that culture of secrecy will eventually catch up to you, and people push back, and people have pushed back.
2: So, Michelle Morrow, last word to you on this. Do you think we've seen the end of this? Meaning, when you see the words "at this stage," you do sort of, and you see the provincial government saying, "Oh, don't worry, it's just kind of a postponement." It certainly suggests the thing would be coming back. But do you think that'll be anytime soon?
1: I don't think so. I think that it's nice to see how social activists can really have an impact, because sometimes you feel like you're like yelling into the wind. So to see people who genuinely care and live in that area were able to take a stand and say, hey, this is going to affect us so much, we don't want this change. Or perhaps it was a case of bring us to the table, like Anne-Marie said. Like, if they had known more, been a part of the how it had been developed, maybe things would have been different. Hopefully that's what our government takes away going forward, is that we need to include people who live in this area who are going to be so directly impacted. But I don't think this is the end, because we're just having more and more people come into Toronto, which is great, but we may need to expand that airport at some point.
2: Thanks to Anne-Marie Akins, Michelle Morrow, and Bob Richardson.
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2: Brian Lilly is a columnist with the Toronto Sun, but I think that undersells him a bit in that I think there are certain days when he produces about five columns or articles. And so, Brian, you deserve a raise. I'll just put in that brief for you.
19: Well, thank you.
2: And amazingly productive.
19: Andrew McLeod's ears.
2: Yeah, exactly. And somebody that I remember when I did the afternoon show here on News Talk 1010 for 5 years, Brian was a regular correspondent at that time in those days from Ottawa. So speaking of Ottawa, two things that relate to them in this morning's news. Number one, that in a very bizarre, and you're familiar with these, a very bizarre, very late night, light night, raining 8 o'clock Friday night, out comes the statement out of the blue saying that the Billy Bishop airport expansion plans, really promoted more by Premier Ford than anybody else, are not happening. And they did use the words quote unquote at this stage, but they clearly shut it down. Interesting, I think politically expedient, probably because they were getting flack inside their own caucus and because they were having a by-election that was called shortly thereafter in Beaches, East York.
19: Yeah, so it's interesting. 8 p.m., as you said, Friday night. How does this story come out? Well, a leak to the Toronto Star, and that's no slight on the Star. This is how things happen. But, you know, it's just telling when the Star publishes at about 8 p.m. that the feds are saying, well, not an expansion at this point, not at this stage. And then at 8:15, Stephen McKinnon, the transportation minister, puts out a fully drafted statement. And then moments later, the entire Toronto Liberal caucus starts putting out their own statement using the same language on social media. So clearly they planned this. I'm not sure if many people have picked up on this, John. The public consultation on whether to expand or not expand Billy Bishop Airport finished on Friday.
2: So it actually finished a little bit early, Brian, meaning that it was supposed to run all through Friday, meaning theoretically till midnight. And the statement came out when it was sort of not supposed to finish for four more hours. Yeah.
19: I mean, they didn't really wait around to tally everything up and ponder what the public had told them. They put out the statement right away. And of course, when the Prime Minister announced the three by-elections in North Vancouver, Capilano, and Chicoutimi-Lefjord, but most importantly, Beaches, East York, when he put that statement out on Sunday morning, it made everything crystal clear. Look, the Liberals want to hold Beaches, East York. It's a riding that has been held by Nathaniel Erskine-Smith, bit of a maverick within the Liberal Party for quite a while, but definitely on the left wing of the Liberal Party. And Beaches, East York is a very left to center progressive area. So the Liberals tend to appoint people closer to the NDP than the Conservatives in that riding. And Mike Layton, the son of former NDP leader Jack Layton, the I'm not sure how they describe their relationship, but Olivia Chow would be his stepmother. Mike Layton is looking at running for the NDP in that riding. And if he does, it's going to be a formidable opponent for the Liberals and very much could win that riding. So I think that the decision was hastily put out there the way it was because of the by-election. I mean, this is something that Prime Minister Carney had, I'm not sure in what terms, but clearly he must have told Premier Ford that he'll back it, because there's no way that Premier Ford would have passed legislation to expropriate the land and take over the city's portion of the tripartite agreement that governs the airport with the Port Authority and the federal government. And he did that to expand it. There's no way he would have done that without some kind of assurance from the Prime Minister that, hey, yeah, we've got your back. And, you know, Premier Ford had intimated that. Prime Minister Carney had been a bit more suspect in how he described it. But clearly there was some form of agreement, and that got pulled on Friday night with a press release.
2: Yeah, and you could see the kind of evolution in Prime Minister Carney's attitude, because at first he described it as a very interesting idea, and then he went from there to say there's a lot of questions, and then he got the flak from his caucus, and then he decided to call the by-election. And I think you're right. I mean, if the by-election had been held in North York, it might have been the case they wouldn't have been as concerned, but this was a riding right on the lake, therefore, you know, affected more than many other ridings by what goes on with the airport. I think there's a part of the story yet to be told in terms of, in particular, what happened on the discussions as between Premier Ford and Prime Minister Carney. So I don't know how this is all related to the whole thing, but there's a poll out this morning as well, and there's lots of polls out. But this one does show a couple of things. One, a continuing Liberal lead, and this is in the national politics, and the lead is 44-35 over the Conservatives. But what's also interesting is that in Ontario, the numbers are 49% to 38% for the Liberals. And then there's two other numbers of relevance in this. One is that Prime Minister Carney's approval rating is a plus 21, meaning more people think well of him than think poorly of him. But Mr. Poilievre's numbers are a minus 15. So there's a 36 point spread in terms of the people's perceptions of those two leaders. And I think all of that sort of summed up tells you why these by-elections are called. And I don't know, frankly, why the Liberals don't try and find some reason to call an election. Because frankly, when it comes to polls, doesn't get any better than that.
19: Well, I think one of the main reasons they wouldn't want to go to a general election, you know, find a reason to manufacture a full-on election instead of these by-elections is the Prime Minister himself. Not that he's not popular, it's that he doesn't like campaigning. I mean, the last guy, Justin Trudeau, if you had asked him, would you rather govern or campaign? I'm sure his answer would be, I'd rather campaign. And he would go to an election every week if he could.
2: Yeah.
19: Mark Carney is not comfortable with that. He adapted to it quite well, better than I or many others who have observed him over the years thought he would. But it's not what he wants to do. He would rather govern, make decisions. Trudeau was the opposite. He didn't want to govern and make decisions, and quite often didn't. But campaigning, wow, he relished in that. So I think that's part of it too. If they're able to pull off all three by-elections, and two of these seats were held by the Liberals previously, North Vancouver and Beaches East York, and, you know, Beaches East York, I think, is the one that if they lose any, it would be that one. Chicoutimi-Lafjord in Northern Quebec, that's the riding that was held by Richard Martel, the Conservative MP, very, you know, well-loved local hockey coach turned politician who was appointed to the Senate. But the Liberals have found someone with deep roots there. That's the riding that hosts CFB Bagotville, where Canada's fighter jet fleet is hosted. Do you think that between now and August 31st, there's going to be an announcement that we're buying a bunch of fighter jets, John?
2: Yeah, and by the way, Brian, in the same poll, the Liberals in Quebec are at 45%, 20 points plus ahead of the Bloc Québécois. So, you know, which timing is everything.
19: Those are crazy numbers for the Liberals in Quebec.
2: Yeah. So we'll see what happens with the by-elections, and we'll see what happens with the airport. I mean, I think it's dead for now. One other one we can cover before we move on is new figures show 1 in 10 emergency room physicians plan on quitting the specialty. And I was saying before that people have told me, doctors, that if you watch watch The Pit on TV, which is shows a chaotic situation in emergency rooms, you kind of would understand why somebody wouldn't last all that long at this profession, because it's so demanding. And I think it's just really symptomatic of a lot of problems in the healthcare system.
19: Well, so many Canadians use the emergency room as their doctor's office, mm-hmm. or as a drop-in center. So above and beyond the actual emergencies you're dealing with is the constant pressure on the outside that you're not seeing enough people because there's so many people in the waiting room. Trying to triage all of that has to have enormous pressure. And you're right on The Pit. And I think the parody of that, done by this hour, 22 minutes a while ago, was bang on. And I heard from a lot of healthcare professionals when they saw that while they found it funny, they also found it sad and difficult to watch.
2: Yeah. And you know, they say in the analysis that a lot of this is driven as well by just changing demographics, which people would have known about decades ago. And we there have been all those stories written over the years saying there's going to be a big bulge in people retiring and getting older. It's just self-evident. And those are people that are there visiting. And they often are there because they're kind of lonely and maybe have a minor ailment, but don't need to be in the emergency room. It's not an emergency. So this is something that it's a money problem, too, for all the governments. Anyway, to be continued. Brian Lilly, we thank you very much for offering your insights on the airport, which is a complicated matter, but I think it's been solved for now. And I'm sure it'll be resuscitating itself though at some point in time, because it's one of those never-ending debates. Have a great day.
19: Thank you.
2: Brian Lilly from the Toronto Sun, who does produce about 3 or 4 columns every day, and it's an amazing productivity that he has. And he's been in Ottawa, so he's got a lot of insight into what goes on there.
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2: The big story of the weekend beyond the shootings that took place that really warrant a lot more discussion and a lot more detail will probably come our way over the course of the day. But the other story that emerged on Friday night in kind of strange circumstances, quite frankly, but not so strange when by-elections were called maybe half an hour later, was the I don't want to call it the cancellation, but I'll call it the halting is a good word, of the any plans to expand the Island Airport. This was something that, just for historical reference, Premier Ford put the issue on the table. It's been talked about for years, but Premier Ford put the issue on the table at the Board of Trade dinner, I think it was in February, and just out of the blue, it wasn't even in his speech. And as he's wont to do, he got up and just said, oh, by the way, and he looked down at Mayor Chow, who was sitting there from the podium, and said, you're not going to like this much, and said, we're going to expand the Island Airport, it's time, and so on. And then he took steps to legislate, and then a controversy and a debate ensued, including with the federal MPs and a lot of community groups. And the net result was this was all canceled. And our guest is going to help us understand how we move from one announcement at the Board of Trade dinner to the announcement made late on Friday night. Norm DePasquale is the co-founder of the No Jets TO group that's been very active and very vigilant watching this for how many years?
14: It's been 12 years, John.
2: And it could have been 20 or 30, and it, you know, meaning to watch it. And it might be another 10 or 20 that you have to watch it. So welcome, first of all. But secondly, how did we get from the announcement, which was kind of strange that it came out of the blue, not in Premier Ford's speech at the Board of Trade, to last night? Like, what happened in between?
14: Yeah, I mean, I think the people were absolutely shocked by Premier Ford's proposal to fly jets to the Island Airport, which just came completely out of the blue. I mean, you know, the minute he announced that, you know, I got the No Jets TO apparatus back up and running. I had a website going, and immediately I started hearing from thousands, tens of thousands of people who are extremely concerned with this idea that came seemingly out of the blue, and the way that it was happening, like Torontonians were being shut out of the airport debate, you know, with the province taking the city's role in the tripartite agreement and then talking about taking, you know, conditionally taking away Toronto Island and Little Norway Park in support of this. Like, it was just shocking to Torontonians the way that this plan came about with no detail and all kinds of, you know, terrible side effects being proposed as well.
2: Yeah, and the Premier put out there the number of 10 million passengers, which isn't some modest expansion. I think myself, my own personal opinion is people could have got around the Jets issue because the Jets are quieter these days and so on. If it hadn't been for all the other issues that were out there saying, well, you know, we don't know how many planes, there's 10 million passengers, which implies a lot of planes. Mm-hmm. It implies a lot of traffic. Mm-hmm. So are you concerned, as someone who has been vigilant on this issue for a decade, at the fact that the federal minister said, and no one pays much attention to these words in the statement because they're happy with the sort of result for now, he used the words at this stage, the expansion wasn't proceeding. Does that mean to you that you have to remain just as vigilant as you did before, even though there's cause for a bit of celebration over the weekend?
14: Yeah, so we held a victory party, and that's because we are confident that we have won this fight. I mean, the last time this happened in 2015, the transport minister tweeted there will be no jets at the Island Airport. And, you know, we had 11 years of no discussion of this issue until Premier Ford, you know, put it back on the table, you know, by himself. I am confident, you know, reading statements from other Toronto area MPs, including the, you know, people like MP Zerowitz, who's the Toronto Liberal chair. Their statements are a lot clearer that this jet issue, there is no mandate. It is not coming back. And I know that constituents will be infuriated if this proposal returns in any form after the disaster of kind of a proposal with no details that was presented to the public from March till now.
2: I am not in possession in my head of what you have said over time about the Island Airport in general. Mm. The name of the group is No Jets, which yeah. implies that the issue is mostly about not having jets.
14: Correct.
2: Are you sort of, I'll call it satisfied or content or whatever the word might be, that there should be an airport mm-hmm. such as we have it now, and that's fine, and the propeller planes can come and go, and the number of flights is based on the number of slots that are there, and that's that?
14: Yeah, we are completely in support of the Island Airport as is. I have flown Porter Airlines in the past. You know, what we aren't in favor of are Boeing 737-sized jets landing every 2.5 minutes, which we learned from the environmental assessment back in 2017, and the impact to, you know, traffic getting 450% worse in an already congested downtown, and the air and traffic pollution, and, you know, the impact on housing, like houses, you know, homes from South Etobicoke to the East Waterfront would be impacted by being under this jet path and forcing their windows to be mechanically sealed, losing balconies, possibly losing stories off of buildings as well. And when you start losing stories off buildings, the first thing you lose is the affordable housing. So it's jets and how they would dominate the waterfront that we oppose.
2: And I assume that you accept the fact, meaning accept that there is a regulation apparently that says that the runways do have to be expanded for the safety of the existing planes. But I assume as well you'll be watching very carefully to make sure that they're doing what's required by the regulation and not a foot more in order to effectively not have jets. Because for jets, that's mm-hmm. why they would have had to expand the runway yeah. further into the lake.
14: Yeah, I mean, the expansion was calling for an expansion that would be, you know, taller than the Burj Khalifa in terms of length. The Burj Khalifa is the world's tallest building, and the runway expansion would be longer than that. We do not oppose safety, which is what the runway and safety area is about. Like, that is about arresting a plane so that it doesn't overrun and then go into the water. So we certainly don't oppose that. We will be vigilant on the jet issue, as well as making sure that, you know, nobody takes advantage of this situation. But we certainly do not oppose safety.
2: I've seen somewhere that somebody said, one of the, I think it was a city councillor, that we should now try and reverse what happened, and yeah. meaning the expropriation yeah. of the land by the province from the city and the taking over of the city's role in the agreement that governed sort of how the airport was dealt with going forward.

0: in 2003, mm-hmm. and I ran saying that we would build a bridge to the island, and the bridge was meant to serve the same purpose the tunnel does now. Mm-hmm. It wasn't about expanding the airport. It was just about making it easier for people to get there. In the old days, they had to take the little ferry across, which was a bit cumbersome. But I was interested when I was canvassing as a mayoralty candidate in Etobicoke and Scarborough. People were very interested, including people who had never really been there, but they just the idea of doing something that was going to alter, they thought, the harbor, the harbor and the waterfront was enough to cause them to vote on that issue. And I presume that's still true today. It's people who care in North York about it, not just people who care who live on the waterfront.
1: It's so true. We've been doing meetings in like Long Branch, Mimico, the Scarborough Bluffs, and people are just as concerned as, you know, your downtown Torontonians that are close to the waterfront. You know, South Etobicoke would be under the jet path as well, as city staff report pointed out. So this is not just, you know, a downtown Toronto issue. It would impact people across our waterfront and across our city. You know, everybody comes downtown. We have 17 million people who visit our central waterfront and 1.5 million people who visit Toronto Island per year. So, you know, that is the crown jewel, and we are a city by the lake, and it's great to see Torontonians recognizing that and celebrating that.
0: Well, I assume we'll have you back because how many years did you say it had been? You've been 15?
1: 12 years.
0: 12 years of no gestio. So going forward, I mean, the issue's not over yet. It'll keep coming up, and you'll keep coming back because you seem to be pretty persistent on this. Norm DePasquale, head of co-founder of No Gestio, thanks very much for coming in here.
1: Thank you, John.
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14: From the National Newsroom of the Canadian Press, I'm Don Mitchell. Canada's public safety minister says he's committed to get to the bottom of the arrest of a Canadian in Europe on spying charges.
15: The Belgian Federal Prosecutor's Office has said a Canadian national of Chinese origin has been arrested on charges of espionage.

0: espionage and participation in a criminal organization. The suspect was not named, but worked as an intern at NATO's Supreme Headquarters Allied Powers Europe. Public Safety Minister Gary Anandasangari has committed to get to the bottom of the arrest. He says he does not want to speculate, but adds officials will look into whether the suspect has done any work for agencies in Canada. Jason White, The Canadian Press.
1: The mayor of a southern interior community in BC that has seen some area homes and other structures destroyed by wildfire says authorities have begun tallying the damage. Clinton Mayor Roland Stankey says an assessment crew is in the village for the next couple of days and will be reaching out to homeowners. Stankey added that water was being turned back on for residents who chose to defy an evacuation order, but said it would have to be boiled before drinking. Meanwhile, BC Hydro crews have been doing checks before restoring power, with some power lines reportedly down. During a visit of a fire zone in southwest France, French President Emmanuel Macron pledged the battle against monster flames would continue despite the difficult conditions. He praised firefighting teams who stopped the inferno's progression Monday after days of spreading flames that edged toward the wine region city of Bordeaux. At a coordination center for the massive firefighting effort, Macron heard how the blaze, raging since last week, burned through an area four times the size of Paris and forced 220,000 people to flee from their homes. Beginning Friday, Albertans will be able to pay out of pocket to bypass medical referral for diagnostic screening tests such as an MRI or an ultrasound. Premier Daniel Smith says the new program is to complement Alberta's public health care system, not to replace it.
2: What we're announcing today is intended to further our overall cancer strategy, expand Albertans' preventative health care choices, and to help support the public system. Early detection means better outcomes and healthier people, and it means more confidence and timelier answers for Albertans and their families when it matters most.
1: Critics and public health care advocates have said the plan risks dragging the province further into a two-tiered system. And the man convicted of murdering four University of Idaho students is asking a court to let him withdraw his guilty plea and go to trial. ABC News' Kana Whitworth has more on a recent interview with Brian Koberger that explains his decision.
3: The New York Times reporting that the former PhD criminology student now claims in a new interview with the paper that he was misled into confessing.
4: Are you pleading guilty because you are guilty?
5: Yes.
3: For nearly 3 years, the case gripped this country until weeks before the trial, Koberger admitted to killing each victim to avoid the death penalty.
1: Koberger says his attorneys manipulated him into making the guilty deal by promising him better prison conditions and scaring him about the quality of life on death row. This is the Canadian Press.
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7: Early this morning, a shot was fired at a U.S. consulate. This is when there is a police cruiser with the lights flashing. Right in front of it is a brazen attack.
8: That is the voice of Toronto's Mayor Olivia Chow as she stood with police officers from the RCMP and from Toronto Police Service to talk about, as you just heard in our 2 o'clock newscast, yet another shooting, second time this year at the Toronto location of the U.S. consulate right here in our city. We had, as I said, the press conference this morning, and we're told that Toronto Police Service and others are looking for a white sedan, Honda Accord. It had no license plates, that escaped the scene following a Toronto police pursuit. Joining me to talk about this, and I want to take us back to March as well, for the first time the U.S. consulate was shot, is Toronto Police Service Deputy Chief Frank Barreto. Welcome back to the program.
9: Good afternoon, Deb. Great to be with you.
8: So I did want to go back to March and talk a little bit about where we are in the investigation of that first incident as a bit of a scene setter for what you were dealing with earlier today. Of course, that was a difficult time. And in conjunction with that investigation, Toronto Police Service lost one of its officers, Mark Pinizzato. So where are we on that original case?
9: So what I can tell you is that those charges are now before the court, that three individuals were arrested. There certainly are some similarities between what happened on March 10th and early this morning. But as you quite rightly point out, tragically, we did lose one of our officers in the pursuit of accountability in that regard. Officer Mark Pinizzato of the ETF was fatally shot and killed in the line of duty, executing a search warrant to arrest one of those individuals. That's where we are. There's only so much I can speak to regarding it because it is before the courts. And so now the administration of justice will take it from here.
8: So we then have a greater police presence. Anyone who has driven down University Avenue know that a police car does sit outside the U.S. consulate. Obviously, they have their own security as well. So take us to this morning and tell us what we know about the incident.
9: So as you pointed out, yes, we have had a visible presence around the consulate since March 10th. And this is a basically a police cruiser staffed with police officers with lights flashing throughout. And at 4:46 this morning, the officer in that scout car heard a gunshot, essentially, and went into action, got out, started to assess, and noticed this vehicle that you talked about just moments ago, a late model white Honda sedan, essentially fleeing the scene. I think it did a U-turn, more or less close to the vicinity of the officer, took off. The officer put out the description. So we were very grateful to have that information essentially fresh in the moment, right? This isn't about a review of video footage later. This is happening live. And so it's because of that that officers in the area were able to basically pick up on this car and get on it. And they got it. They got on it along Gerrard Street, heading eastbound towards the DVP. They got into a pursuit northbound on the DVP. These are the early hours of the morning, so not a lot of traffic, but nevertheless, still posing a tremendous risk to the public. The speeds got up to about 140 kilometers per hour. And then, you know, it's always an assessment. The communications supervisor gave the order to discontinue the pursuit, really out of, caution for the public. We all know the risks involved. We've had tragedies occur with high-speed pursuits. It's unfortunate we didn't have air support at that moment, which could have made for a better outcome. But nevertheless, we do have some great information to work with, and our investigators are on the case as we speak.
8: But no license plate makes it presumably a little bit more difficult.
9: It does. I mean, every clue helps. But as we would all know, there's so much video surveillance blanketing basically everywhere, and certainly the front of the U.S. consulate is not spared the constant 24-hour surveillance of video cameras. And so there's going to be a lot of footage for our officers to work through and all throughout the city. So a lot of times we can essentially track the movement, not only to what we saw, but also the bits that would have happened once the pursuit was discontinued. So you can rest assured that we are looking at anywhere that this vehicle might have gone, and hopefully we'll identify the person responsible and bring them to justice.
8: I'm chatting with Toronto Police Service Deputy Chief Frank Barreto about the situation that occurred this morning at the U.S. consulate right here in Toronto along University Avenue. I am curious, you mentioned that the communications officer made the decision to call off the pursuit. What is the protocol for ending a pursuit? I mean, I appreciate the reasons for it are obviously public safety and officer safety, but is there sort of a threshold speed? Is there a series of things that go into making that decision?
9: There is, and it's a great question. And I mean, there really is no one-size-fits-all sort of answer. What I can tell you is that the person making the decision, and it might be a road sergeant, it could be the communications supervisor as well, they will factor in such issues such as road conditions, time of day, how much traffic, the presence of pedestrians, the kinds of vehicles that are involved. So, you know, anything that might factor into what is making this safe to continue or unsafe to continue. There is a certain amount of judgment, I would say, but we're going to err on the side of caution. I mean, we have had tragedies, and we'll take into account what the original crime was that precipitated the pursuit. So in this case, yes, as serious as it is, it's damage to a building, right, that can be easily fixed. The loss of life is something we simply cannot replace. And so they'll make that decision. And what exigent or imminent danger are other people in? I mean, if we had thought that this fleeing suspect was on the way to kill someone else or to really, you know, to cause some sort of a terrible harm, then maybe we would continue further for the sake of protecting the public in that regard. This, I would think, appeared by on the surface as someone simply fleeing what they had already done. And we will track them down. We will bring them to justice. But to endanger the public so recklessly at those kinds of speeds on a public highway is just something that, we obviously decided to not engage in.
8: Deputy Chief, obviously, that's just one of the things that happened over the last couple of days in our city. The other big issue is the damage to two different locations of Kiva's Bakery, a Jewish-owned bakery, one at Yonge and St. Clair and one at Bathurst and Steeles. What do we know about that and what do we have in the way of leads?
9: So again, in terms of leads, we do have a suspect vehicle. I think that's been put out to the public. It's a dark SUV, I believe. We do have a connection between both of those businesses, and not only because they are owned by the same, you know, entity, but also because it was the same vehicle that was seen at both scenes. So we can pretty much and easily draw a connection. But it is early. I mean, we're probably just about 24 hours into it. The same skilled, talented investigators that are working on this U.S. consulate shooting are also deeply involved in these bakery shootings. We have had some great success in tracking down individuals responsible for these kinds of crimes, and I'm very confident that we'll be able to do similarly here. Thankfully, nobody was injured, but, you know, the alarm to the community, it's not lost on us. You know, the rise in anti-Semitic acts of hate, the fear that exists in the community, it is absolutely not lost on us, which is why we are committing every resource we can, our best investigators, essentially committed to sort of rooting this out and bringing these people to justice.
8: In the earlier shooting at the consulate, we understood there was some connection with some of the shootings in the Jewish community. Do you have any sense that what happened on Sunday at Kiva's Bakeries and what happened this morning at the consulate would be at all connected?
9: Yeah, I wish I could tell you with some certainty. I mean, it's just unfortunately too early to say. We'll always be mindful of the possible connections of any sort, right? That would link things together and lead us closer to resolving the matter. But, you know, it's just too fresh in the moment. And so we don't want to create false impressions with the public. So this is why perhaps you might find me a little bit tight-lipped, only because I don't want to get ahead of the investigators, right? They're doing their work right now as we speak. And as we start to learn of the details, as they come to the surface, we'll share those as best as we can with the public.
8: But the previous time where we saw some connection was with the individuals being hired. Is that correct?
9: That's correct. It has become, unfortunately, a phenomenon. It's almost criminality by proxy, if you will. We've got encrypted apps. We've got communications that can be transnational in nature. So where the back end is, obviously, that's of great interest to us. We do know that oftentimes, and I'm just speaking generally not about this particular investigation, what we find is a local criminal for hire is what it ultimately is. It's someone who's willing to do a criminal act in exchange for money. And there may be various layers that protect or anonymize who is responsible for what is going on. So our investigators are very mindful of this phenomenon. It could also be something entirely different. It could just be someone who's acting and completely on their own with no connectivity to anywhere here or abroad. So again, I won't speak before the evidence comes to light. Once we start to figure things out, I hope to be back talking to you, telling you that we've made some arrests. And then we'll again, just like in the case of the previous shooting, then we can say it's now in the hands of the courts and we hope that justice is administered fairly.
8: Deputy Chief Frank Bredo with Toronto Police Service, always appreciate your willingness to come on and talk about the big issues in our city. Thanks so much.
9: My pleasure. Thank you so much, Deb. Take care.
8: We're going to check in on traffic. And when we come back, another issue, certainly from my perspective, not even remotely as important as the two we just talked about with Deputy Chief Barreto. But nonetheless, a city councillor is fighting to have a bar declared a heritage site.
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16: Never thought I would have on my roster of topics the Sneaky D's bar so often, but that seems to be what's happening. I'm actually going to talk about it twice this afternoon, once right now, and in about 15 minutes' time, I'm chatting with one of the chief analysts from the Toronto Regional Real Estate Board about the issue of condos. And how those two come together, I will explain in about 15 minutes' time. But right now, I want to talk about Sneaky D's. So take it back a few weeks ago. There was a condo slated for development on the property where Sneaky D's has been in existence for quite some time. I want to add it's not its original property. It's not where it first started out. It is its long-standing home, but it is not the original location. And that's important for the conversation we're about to have. But it is a very popular bar. It is a dive bar. It is a place where musicians sometimes get their start. And it is, I don't take anything away from it. It is a cool part of our city. It's a cool place to go if you're a tourist. And it's a place to go when you come of age and are interested in music. And so none of what I just said is a negative whatsoever. Here's the but. We have a city councillor who thinks it should have a heritage designation. So there's two things that happen. There's an Ontario Heritage Act, and then municipalities under that act are able to designate certain properties as heritage properties. You can also list them as heritage properties. And they're two different things. I believe she's looking for a full designation, and there's a lot of protection that comes with that heritage designation. The councillor moving this forward is Diane Sachs. She joined John Tory on More in the Morning this morning. Here's what she had to say, even saying this proposal that she has going to council this week actually isn't the first time that it's been made by a counselor.
3: There was a quick review in 2020 when the application development application first came in, and the city staff at the time decided they didn't think they could make a case. But we're going to try again now, and the secret weapon we now have is the Save Sneaky D's activists have got so much savvy, so much passion, and they've reached out to the entire musical community, the people who love Sneaky D's, to collect all the stories and to put together the best possible brief for the staff to review. That's what we're working on.
16: So not once, but twice, city resources are going to go to determining whether this dive bar is actually worthy of a heritage designation. I'm curious for your thoughts on it, but I just find this ridiculous. And the notion that public pressure, Diane Sachs referred to it as the secret weapon, that public pressure should alone lead to a heritage designation. I don't think that is what heritage designations are meant to be. The actual building itself isn't, from my perspective, historically significant. The bar itself isn't even historically significant. Yes, an important part of our culture, and yes, a great institution in our city. But does that mean our local council resources should go to, and our staff resources, not once but twice, trying to designate it as a heritage facility so that it can have protections from development? For me, the answer is no. We already have in this city 4,500 designations, actual designations for heritage buildings. And we've got another 4,000 that are listed. And what the listed means is you actually would still have to go through the hoops to have them designated if, in fact, there's a proposal to do something to them, tear it down, modify them, what have you. And so that process would have to take place before any development can take place. So over 8,000 locations where that is a impediment to growth. Now, let me say, I don't like when beautiful, old, yes, historic buildings are torn down. I actually like when decisions are taken that you preserve the facades. And I know that adds to cost, and I know it adds to the length of development. And that's a concern in a city that is struggling with housing affordability. But I think there is a cost to maintaining some of the character of a city while allowing it to grow in size the way our city has. But honestly, spending resources to actually save a building and its business within, in other words, protect it because it's a popular music venue, I don't think so. And I take nothing away from the need to have a vibrant cultural and music scene in our city. But this just, it's the little things like this that irritate me about municipal councils and about this particular municipal council in particular. 416-872-1010. Now, someone in the text board has mentioned the Wheat Sheaf. There's an example, I believe, where that building and that location was the first bar in Toronto. That, to me, makes sense. I'm no heritage expert. It's strictly my opinion. But in the grand scheme of things, the first bar in Toronto to continue to operate for literally over 100 years, that to me is a cultural property worthy of a heritage designation. One of the other texters asked, is she the same counselor who says we need housing? Now she wants to stop the building of housing. Well, that was my original issue, and that is what I'm going to discuss in a few minutes' time with the Toronto Regional Real Estate Board. But these aren't, in my view, designations, because they do impact the ability of properties to be bought and sold and developed. This isn't a sort of whim of a individual counselor and a group of advocates she can bring together. Of course, we have to consult on these things, but this is not the nature of true consultation. This is a bunch of people who love the place and want to protect it, and development be damned. 416-872-1010. Let's go to Linda. Hey, Linda, what do you think about this?
4: I think that we should absolutely, as a musician, I think we should acknowledge these places. And we've done relatively well, except for maybe some of the placements of signs, with Honest Ed's and with Sam the Record Man. And I think we could do the same thing with Sneaky D's.
16: Yeah, it's a great idea, which is different than giving it all the protections of a heritage designation.
4: Yeah. Thanks
16: so much. What kind of musician, Linda? What kind of musician?
4: I'm a military musician as well as a community band musician. I'm a part-time person, but
16: amazing.
4: That's my full-time today. But
16: Thanks so much for the call. Appreciate it. It's a great suggestion. I mean, it's the similar vein when we, meaning city council, starts to rename things. I mean, I have always believed it would make far more sense to have historical plaques put at various locations along Dundas than to change the name. Actually teach something to people who walk by, to tourists, to people who grow up in this city. And I think that the place was already turned down for a heritage designation 6 years ago in 2020. And the notion that a counselor wants to bring it forward and she hopes that, you know, more public pressure, more special interests will change the decision of council, to me, it's ridiculous. And it's an abuse of some of the processes that we should have in place to make sure that, yes, we're protecting buildings in our city from demolition. We're protecting the true heritage of what this city has been, but not saving pet projects because this person or that person actually likes it. Another text says, if we're protecting a musical venue, it ought to be the Horseshoe Tavern, for Pete's sake, and maybe it already has one. We're going to take one last call on this. Joel in North York, what's your thought?
7: Deb, your ears were just burning. I just finished saying that, look, you know, the Jolly Miller, the Horseshoe Tavern, I've been to Sneaky D's twice over all these years. It's a hole in the wall. So it's just a memory, really, you know, so.
16: Yeah, and nothing wrong with a little plaque if a group of community activists want to put together some money, not taxpayer dollars, and mark the place. I think that's amazing.
7: Yeah, and throw in some beer coasters, 100%.
16: There you go, Joel. Thanks so much for the call. We're going to check in on traffic. And as I said, Sneaky D's is going to continue as a topic, a jumping off point of conversation when we talk condos in just a few moments.
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5: We were just chatting about Sneaky D's, which is a music venue and bar in the city that was in danger of being mowed over for development. And when I first talked about it a few weeks ago, I got some pushback from callers and texters saying, you know, you are calling for the end of a great establishment and loss of jobs if Sneaky D's has to close, all for some condos that nobody wants. And then in another topic, I was discussing transit-oriented communities and how I think it is so important. And yes, it will change the character of many neighborhoods. This one, I think, actually was in the Durham region, the one I was talking about one day. But it's so important that we build housing where we have new transit, in my view. I think that is what is needed in a city that is not as dense as our size would require in other circumstances, I think. And in both cases, pushback saying, Deb, nobody wants condos. There's so many condos just sitting there empty right now. What are you talking about? You're pro condo, you're pro development. You don't know what you're talking about. So then I thought, well, if you tell me I don't know what I'm talking about, maybe I don't. Maybe I am a little behind in the housing market, even though Toronto's housing landscape is something that is a bit of a hobby horse for me and a little bit of a guilty pleasure. So I thought I would go to the source. Toronto Regional Real Estate Board is the keeper of statistics. They are keeper of trends. They are the keeper of all things housing in Toronto and the GTA. And Jason Mercer is their chief information officer for them. And he joins me now. Welcome back to the program. Jason.
6: Thanks, Deb.
5: Okay, so where do we find ourselves 2026 with the condo market? Let's first talk about availability and supply, and then I want to talk price.
6: Sure. I mean, we're still experiencing market conditions where if you're looking to buy a condo today, say a first-time buyer moving out of rental and into ownership for the first time, you're benefiting from a lot of choice and a lot of negotiating power. And so, you know, on a year-over-year basis, you know, we're still seeing average prices down compared to where we were in 2025. But at the same time, we are starting to absorb some of that standing inventory, and we're also seeing fewer new listings come on the market. And so to your point, and some of your listeners' points, you're saying, hey, we don't need more new condos today. There's still a lot of inventory to absorb. But ultimately, you know, we are going to get down to more of a balanced market in the years ahead. And the issue is that, you know, if you look at pre-construction sales over the last couple of years, there haven't been very many at all. And so ultimately, you know, we're going to see the pipe run dry. And so when you're talking about, you know, development proposals today, those can be 10 years in the making. And so, you know, the process kind of has to start now to think about what kind of housing we're going to see coming out of the pipe, you know, 10 years from now, whether that's, you know, traditional condominium apartments or, to your point, you know, more of a mix of that sort of missing middle type of housing that is really oriented towards, say, transit opportunities and what have you.
5: So, okay, today, listeners are right in that we've got a lot of inventory, but the trend is moving towards selling those off, given the good market price. And given the length of time for development, we really do need to be building. Is that what you take from the trends?
6: Yeah, I mean, I think certainly we need to be thinking about, 5 to 10 years down the road when, resale market conditions aren't benefiting from as much choice and the population has continued to grow, the permanent population that requires a place to live. And are we providing the number of units required in the aggregate? But I think even more importantly, the right mix of units. And we've built all these new transit connections and more to come. And so I think it also will be important to have that focus. You're right, on those station areas and see that sort of gradient of housing from apartments all the way through to some form of more traditional single family housing and everything in between.
5: Before I talk a little bit more about the future, just give me a sense of where we are on condo prices. Have we hit bottom yet from what you see in the data?
6: I mean, if you look at sort of year to date, so through the first, say, 6-7 months of the year, we're still seeing average prices down on a year over year basis. But we are starting to see market conditions tighten up a little bit for condos. So, we saw growth in sales, for example, in June, and we saw the number of new listings go in the other direction. And so that means, you're starting to see a little bit more competition, at least between home buyers. But I think it's going to be, at least moving into 2027 before we start to see prices on the condo side of things sort of even out or flatten out. We're starting to see more of a leveling off on the single family side right now in the resale market.
5: So does that mean the single families are coming up a little bit, but the condos are still going down? Is that what
6: not
5: I take
6: necessarily
5: from
6: coming up to any great degree, but certainly we're seeing some support there for pricing at current levels. And that's just because, we haven't built as much, traditional single family housing over the last number of years. And so once you start to see that resale market tighten up, prices tend to react more quickly in those segments versus the condo apartment where we do have a lot of standing inventory.
5: I'm chatting with Jason Mercer. He is the Chief Information Officer for the Toronto Regional Real Estate Board. So, Jason, am I wrong in thinking that condos are still, even for young families, let alone, newly married couples or individuals who are looking to buy, am I wrong in thinking that the condo is still the gateway?
6: Well, I think certainly if I were moving from, say, rental accommodation and for the first time into home ownership, I mean, probably the first place a lot of people would look is in that condominium apartment space. And whether that's in sort of a traditional high rise or there's also stacked town opportunities, I think that would be certainly something you'd be considering. That being said, I think there are opportunities in the GTA to look at, a broader array of sort of transitional housing, something that bridges the gap between traditional condo apartments and single family homes. So I'm thinking about stuff like, plexes, ancillary suites and what have you. And so I think those are also opportunities that, people will be taking a look at both from a development perspective, but also from a policy perspective in the years ahead.
5: Except from a policy perspective, we are terrible in this city. We wouldn't even bring in sixplexes throughout the city. We had to have a pilot project to do it.
6: Yeah, it's interesting. I mean, we had a study undertaken, I think, 4 years ago now, where we looked at sort of what the art of the possible is in terms of, that sort of missing middle, gentle density type of housing. And when you look at, some of the best practices, not only from around North America, but from around the world, there's a lot of this type of housing that fits very nicely into existing, traditional neighborhoods. And I think it's more of a public education, that's required to make people understand that, this type of housing, doesn't devalue existing traditional single family homes. When you see a greater mix of home types in a given neighborhood, whether new or existing, it can actually lift property values over time because people appreciate that diversity. They appreciate the opportunity to be able to sort of move through the housing continuum, whether it's, moving up into something larger or moving down into something smaller as your sort of situation dictates, where you are in your life.
5: So if TREB, looking at its numbers, had control of the housing policy in the city of Toronto, it would look like a mix of higher density units. Is that a fair takeaway from what you just said?
6: Well, I think, there's definitely people at both ends of the housing spectrum that are looking for something in between. There's certainly people that, say, are living in a condominium apartment right now or living in a rental apartment, and maybe they're just starting a family and would appreciate seeing something that's a little bit different than your standard apartment. And at the other end of the spectrum, you have more aged households that like the neighborhood they're living in, but maybe they're in a large 2,500, 3,000 square foot home, and there's only two or one person living in that home, and they'd like to stay in the neighborhood but move into into something smaller that better meets their needs. And that's been the problem over the last, decade, is that, there hasn't been a lot of in between. We either have been on the condominium apartment side or we've been on the single family side. Not a lot of plexes, not a lot of stacked towns and what have you. And so I think there's a real opportunity there, especially if we can get by some of the sort of neighborhood resistance and that type of thing that precludes that type of development, or at least has precluded it, in previous years.
5: Well, the one thing we know in our fair city is that NIMBYism is alive and well and a growth industry in most parts of the city.
6: Yeah, I mean, it certainly has been an impediment, and it's not unique to the GTA either. I mean, certainly, when you've had this sort of embedded style or conventions of home building, and you're introducing something new, there often is resistance. But again, I think, a lot of that could be, solved with sort of public education, especially pointing to the fact that, you look at some older neighborhoods within the city of Toronto, walk around and the missing middle is already there. They're building it in the 30s, 40s and 50s, and it fits quite nicely into neighborhoods that are also characterized by, single family and semi-detached homes at the same time.
5: Jason Mercer is with the Toronto Regional Real Estate Board. He's their chief information officer. Thanks so much, Jason. I'm sure we'll talk again soon.
6: You're very welcome. Talk soon.
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5: So I think many of us, particularly if you live within the city of Toronto proper, have a perspective on the growth of our second airport, Billy Bishop Airport. I think it's probably pretty entrenched. John Moore and I have discussed the issue I don't know how many times over the course of the last number of months, and John believes it's perfectly fine just the way it is. And I actually think we need a greatly expanded airport. Regardless of those entrenched positions, the federal government came forward on Friday evening just as consultations were wrapping up. In fact, barely wrapped up. I suspect the statement by Transport Minister Steve McKinnon was drafted well before those consultations wrapped up. Essentially said, for now, expansion of the Billy Bishop Airport is dead. Delayed, paused, I'm not sure what verb you actually want to use, but it's not happening right now. Now, the cynic in me, and I've got a healthy part of that, says this is all about local by-elections, one of them taking place here in Toronto and Beaches East York, and that the negativity was going to impact the outcome of that by-election. And as a result, they just put a pin in it. I think this is, and again, I come with a bias, but I think this is unfortunate for a lot of reasons. First and foremost, it is short-term politics on the part of the Liberal Prime Minister over long-term economic growth for our city. That is essentially how I view it. And the second part of that is Mark Carney was the guy who was going to make the tough calls. I mean, you've got a Liberal prime minister cutting deals with Danielle Smith to build a pipeline. And it makes me worry if that or any other major infrastructure projects that Mark Carney has so far given a nod to will actually come to fruition, if in fact enough people rise up and oppose them. Or maybe this is just by-election specific. But it's been odd that the federal government has said for some time, we haven't made a decision. And you know they had. And we were going to go to consultation. And then barely before the consultations are closed, the statement is out the door at Friday night of a July weekend. In fact, the last weekend of July. Now, since that time, we've had a lot of people crowing about the decision. In fact, here is Mayor Olivia Chow.
21: I'm here to thank the thousands and thousands of Torontonians that spoke with one voice. This is our waterfront. This is our island and no jets.
5: Yeah, it's our city and we're the economic engine, supposedly, at least we have been, of this province and of this country. Now, I am not here to tell you that Doug Ford did things right, because he did not. If you heard me this morning chatting with John Tory on More in the Morning on my regular Monday morning chat, I said, in fact, they screwed it up. Not having a thought out plan, not putting on the table certain, you know, if this doesn't happen, then we won't proceed. Protections. One of the main questions I asked not once, but several times of the Ontario Minister of Transportation when he joined me to talk about Billy Bishop was, what about congestion in the city? Because you have to get to the island in greater numbers if we go forward with an expansion. What does that look like? And not having answers to that was part of the problem. It could have been managed so much better on the part of the provincial government. Imagine if they said, here are the conditions with which we will proceed and put forward a proposal to the federal government. And part of that was it would not significantly increase congestion in the area. Here are the alternatives that we are going forward to study. Imagine if they put all of those in place, knocking down the arguments that, with all due respect, I consider not a heck of a lot more than just pure old-fashioned NIMBYism when it comes to the airport. The premier obviously hasn't said a lot on this. I did reach out to ask if the Minister Provincially of Transportation and the Minister Federally of Transportation would join us today. Neither took us up on that offer. But someone who has actually been on what I consider to be the right side of this, the forward-thinking side of this, is Toronto Board of Trade. No surprise there. Giles Gerson, who is the CEO and president of the Board of Trade, said this morning on More in the Morning with John Tory.
0: I think the federal government does understand the value of Billy Bishop Airport. Obviously, the provincial government does. For the business community, it's a hugely important connector to where business happens in a lot of in North America, Chicago, Boston, New York, Washington, but also regional centers in Ontario, Thunder Bay, Windsor. Sudbury. So these are, it plays a really important role. It's highly convenient and it's fast for certain types of relatively short haul, medium haul travel. I don't think either the federal government or the provincial government really want to entertain the idea of shutting it down.
5: Again, that's Giles Gerson, one of the voices this morning that actually understands the value of an expanded airport. You know, I'm getting a lot of texts coming in talking about the study and the consultation period. So 87,000 people responded. When was the last time, if you were in favor of something like this, that you spent the time to fill in a survey? So I guess is the answer is never for many, many people. And yet if you're opposed to something, and if the organized groups say to you, here's a letter, here's the portal, here's how you easily can say no, I bet you've done that. It isn't exactly what you would call a scientific survey.

0: is what Norm DePasquale had to say. And I will say, I was a bit surprised because I actually think many of the people who oppose an expanded Billy Bishop Airport actually oppose a Billy Bishop Airport, period.
1: Yeah, we are completely in support of the Island Airport as is. I have flown Porter Airlines in the past. You know, what we aren't in favor of are Boeing 737 size jets landing every 2.5 minutes, which we learned from the environmental assessment back in 2017. And the impact to, you know, traffic getting 450% worse in an already congested downtown, and the air and traffic pollution, and, you know, the impact on housing, like houses, you know, homes from South Etobicoke to the East Waterfront would be impacted by being under this jet path. And forcing their windows to be mechanically sealed, losing balconies, possibly losing stories off of buildings as well. And when you start losing stories off buildings, the first thing you lose is the affordable housing. So it's jets and how they would dominate the waterfront that we oppose.
0: And yet much of what he said was, I think, in opposition to an island airport. And many of the voices we have heard over the last few months don't want the island airport there at all, let alone an expanded one. Listen, the decision has been made for now, and I do believe it is a for now. I do believe the provincial government have an opportunity to regroup on this and come forward with a plan that takes into account legitimate concerns around congestion, around development. But the question is, are you happy or sad when it comes to this decision? Whether it is a firm and final decision or whether it is just a deferral for the sake of short-term political expediency. 416-872-1010. Want to take your calls and more texts on this. Or if you're listening on the iHeartRadio app, hit the little microphone and send me a talk back. Are you happy that the Minister of Transportation on behalf of the Carney government has said no expansion of the Billy Bishop Airport at this time?
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10: From the National Newsroom of the Canadian Press, I'm Don Mitchell. Canada's public safety minister says he's committed to get to the bottom of the arrest of a Canadian in Europe on spying charges.
11: The Belgian Federal Prosecutor's Office has said a Canadian national of Chinese origin has been arrested on charges of espionage and participation in a criminal organization. The suspect was not named, but worked as an intern at NATO's Supreme Headquarters Allied Powers Europe. Public Safety Minister Gary Anandasangari has committed to get to the bottom of the arrest. He says he does not want to speculate, but adds officials will look into whether the suspect has done any work for agencies in Canada. Jason White, The Canadian Press.
10: The mayor of a southern interior community in BC that has seen some area homes and other structures destroyed by wildfire says authorities have begun tallying the damage. Clinton Mayor Roland Stankey says an assessment crew is in the village for the next couple of days and will be reaching out to homeowners. Stankey added that water was being turned back on for residents who chose to defy an evacuation order, but said it would have to be boiled before drinking. Meanwhile, BC Hydro crews have been doing checks before restoring power, with some power lines reportedly down. During a visit of a fire zone in southwest France, French President Emmanuel Macron pledged the battle against monster flames would continue despite the difficult conditions. He praised firefighting teams who stopped the inferno's progression Monday after days of spreading flames that edged toward the wine region city of Bordeaux. At a coordination center for the massive firefighting effort, Macron heard how the blaze, raging since last week, burned through an area four times the size of Paris and forced 220,000 people to flee from their homes. Beginning Friday, Albertans will be able to pay out of pocket to bypass medical referral for diagnostic screening tests such as an MRI or an ultrasound. Premier Daniel Smith says the new program is to complement Alberta's public health care system, not to replace it.
12: What we're announcing today is intended to further our overall cancer strategy, expand Albertans' preventative health care choices, and to help support the public system. Early detection means better outcomes and healthier people, and it means more confidence and timelier answers for Albertans and their families when it matters most.
10: Critics and public health care advocates have said the plan risks dragging the province further into a two-tiered system.

0: system.
1: And the man convicted of murdering four University of Idaho students is asking a court to let him withdraw his guilty plea and go to trial. ABC News' Kana Whitworth has more on a recent interview with Brian Koberger that explains his decision.
2: The New York Times reporting that the former PhD criminology student now claims in a new interview with the paper that he was misled into confessing.
3: Are you pleading guilty because you are guilty?
4: Yes.
2: For nearly 3 years, the case gripped this country until weeks before the trial, Koberger admitted to killing each victim to avoid the death penalty.
1: Koberger says his attorneys manipulated him into making the guilty deal by promising him better prison conditions and scaring him about the quality of life on death row. This is the Canadian Press.
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6: Well, good morning. What a pleasure to be talking with you again today. I'm excited to be able to do this all week sitting in for Jerry Agar. It is an interesting day. We're going to start off. I'm going to tell you what I'm thinking about this deal with the Gordie Howe International Bridge. But I'd love you to text me at 416-872-1010 or just 71010. I'd love you to text me and tell me whether you think this sucker is going to open at noon as advertised. Or is somebody, and by somebody you know who I'm talking about, going to put his thumb on the scale one more time and look for another piece of some type of benefit for the United States? I think the odds are better than average that it will open at noon-ish. We'll see. We'll find out. Anyway, let's talk a little bit about the deal that the Prime Minister made on top of the deal that had been made with Michigan years ago. And it became very controversial last week, and I was listening to everybody talking about it. When I first listened about the side deal that Donald Trump had insisted be negotiated, and I listened to the Prime Minister and I thought, you know what? Mark Carney knows business. He understands tactics and some strategy. And when he said that we would be able to keep all of the revenues less the operating expenses to pay off Canada's debt, because we spent $6.4 billion on this bridge. And then after that, we would be splitting the proceeds, if you will, with the United States, 50-50. That was always the deal. And he said that the terms of the new deal didn't substantively change that. But then they published the terms of the new deal, and the media looked at it and said, no, he's lying. And I thought, would he really lie? And then when he clarified his comments, it sounded a lot like he had lied and misled us. So I wanted to find out for myself, because I'm a business guy. My day job, I'm a management consultant. I got an MBA from one of the fancy schools. And I know that whenever somebody says profit, my ears perk up and the hairs on the back of my neck stand up, because profit is a word that means pretty much whatever we want it to mean. And so, you know, in business, we talk about things like revenues, we talk about expenses, we talk about income, we talk about earnings, we talk about free cash flow, we talk about dividends, we talk about contributions to overhead. We almost never talk about profit, because profit depends on what, you know, how you define it. And there's no one fixed definition. When I left the military, I went to work at Canada Trust. One of my jobs in the communication department there was to prepare the quarterly financial reports, not the financial statements. The controller did that. The CFO signed off on those, but to prepare the news releases and the annual report. And we would sit down every quarter, the chief financial officer, the controller, myself, and the CFO would look at me and say, Mark, what do we want to say? And I would say, well, it would be nice to be able to say that we were making money and doing better than last year. And so the CFO would look to the controller and say, great, make that so. Because you could play with the numbers completely legally, completely transparently and above board to say that. So what does the deal actually say? Did Mark Carney lie to us? Well, here's what I learned. And I wrote about this on my Substack. You can check that out. Tui Substack, search it. I don't know how to get there anyway. Nobody reads it. I read it because I wrote it. There you go. There's one clause in there that's really important in this deal. And it says essentially this, and it says literally this, economic participation. Canada will provide annual economic participation payments outside the 2012 Canada-Michigan Crossing Agreement. Okay, so what that tells us right now is that this is a side deal on top of the old deal. The old deal still stands. So Donald Trump's conjecture, his suggestion that the old deal is null and void and this deal replaces it, not so. Not so at all. Provide economic participation payments outside of the old deal equal to 50% of net bridge and crossing related revenues for the first 15 fiscal years of bridge operations. Okay, so that changes things a little bit because we were only going to share 50% of revenues, net revenues, profits, as the media called them, after Canada had been repaid in whole for the $6.4 billion that we spent. So this is accelerating a little bit of that repayment. So how much is that going to cost us? Well, let's look a little bit further. When I did the math based on the projections of the prices and the expected volumes, I found out that the expected toll revenue, the money that is going to come into this bridge based on the traffic that they expect, based on the pricing for that traffic, they're expecting to bring in about $272,000 Canadian dollars every day. That's decent revenue. The carrying cost of the debt, the $6.4 billion, which is normally an expense in the year, is $740,000 a day. So we're going to be spending more than three times as much to carry the debt than we're going to bring in revenue. So this sucker ain't going to make no money. It's not designed to make money. It's a piece of infrastructure. Bridges don't make money. They cost money. So if we look at the cost of carrying the debt as an expense, which is reasonable, this thing's not going to ever make money. So Donald Trump getting half of nothing? Okay, that's a tough bargain. But, you know, he negotiates hard. He'll get 50% of nothing. He's also a guy, and the United States has proven itself, and you won't like me to say this perhaps, but he's a guy who has proven that he's never lived up to a deal that he signed ever. So will Canada live up to this deal? Probably, because we're Canadians. We're nice guys. So we'll probably dutifully hand over 50% of nothing, just like we promised. But we don't have to, maybe, because he won't. When I read the side deal, it is so vague in so many areas that it is written in my mind as a deal that was meant to not say much, so that both sides could point to it and say, look, we won, which is, you know, modus operandi for Donald Trump. So he can say, look, I made a better deal. And Mark Carney, if I give him very charitable sort of interpretation, can look at the same deal and say, let the president say what he wants. Because at the end of the day, who collects the money that's paid in tolls crossing this bridge? Well, ultimately, the bridge is owned by the Windsor-Detroit Bridge Organization. What are they called? Windsor-Detroit Bridge Authority. And who owns that? Canada does. 100% of it. It's a Crown Corporation. So we're going to collect the money. Are we really going to give it all to Donald Trump? I don't think so. Will he care? I don't think so. He routinely signs things and calls it a huge success and then disappears and never follows up on anything. So if Canadians were smarter than we were polite, we'd just nod wisely, say nothing, and pocket the cash until we're paid back in full, which, by the looks of it, will be never. We're doing this for what we think will be the economic benefit to the country and to the United States. And I think there will be one. because a lot of business goes across that river every single day. This will make it faster, easier, and cheaper to do business, which means hopefully we'll do more of it, and all of it will be taxed. That's the win here. We're going to take a short break on the Jerry Agar Show. When we come back, let's talk about the Island Airport and who won on the weekend when the Liberal government decided that it was maybe, kind of, sort of, not going to do what the Premier of Ontario wants them to do. Or really? Well, I'd like your thoughts. I think we're going to end up with jets on that Island Airport. We'll hear what you think next.
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5: Welcome back. Bad news for Premier Doug Ford on the weekend as the federal government announced that it was pulling the rug out from underneath his plans to expand the Island Airport, the Billy Bishop Airport on Toronto Islands. He had wanted to expand it. He had passed a law that basically bigfooted the city of Toronto off the tripartite agreement, put the province in place. So decisions there have to be decided by the province now, where it used to be the city, as well as the Toronto Port Authority and the federal government. Federal government did a public consultation and said, no, everybody hates the idea of expanding Billy Bishop, so it is not going to happen. Or did they? Minister of Transportation kind of suggested that, well, maybe for now, they don't support it. This was cause for much celebration amongst the people who hate the idea, starting with our very own mayor, Olivia Chow.
6: I'm here to thank the thousands and thousands of Torontonians that spoke with one voice. This is our waterfront, this is our island, and no jets.
5: Thousands and thousands, 78,000 people, apparently, or pardon me, 87,000, I think, one of those two numbers. In any case, thousands and thousands, she's right about that, responded to an online survey the federal government put out asking for your opinions. Did you respond to that? Text me at 71010. I'd love to know what you said, because thousands and thousands of people responded. Here's the thing, though. Those kind of surveys are, by and large, meaningless because they're self-selected. It's not like a public opinion survey where they go out and they ask a whole bunch of people and then they wait the results to make sure that, you know, even if they got 90% of the answers from women, they only count 51% because that's the population sort of breakdown. They don't overweight people's opinions from different places. They make sure that the sample they're checking is representative of the actual population. They didn't do that here. They did a traditional government. Anybody who wants to can log on and answer the survey. I did. It was an interesting survey, but anybody could have. And we don't know where these thousands and thousands of people live. You're allowed, you said where you live, but you could fake that. And pretty much, I would bet that the majority, the overwhelming majority of people who participated in the survey are people who were really vigorously opposed to any changes at the Island Airport and were motivated by organizations like No Jets Toronto, who have long advocated against any change. In fact, I think they really want to just get rid of that Island Airport altogether. But, you know, I also think that there's politics behind this. Why did that? Because the federal government, the Liberal MPs in Toronto, were very notoriously quiet on this issue. The media took them to task for that. The Prime Minister said this was a very interesting idea with a lot of merit. Now he's opposed to it. Why is that? Well, it turns out there's an election coming in Beaches, East York. A by-election. And the people there, I suspect, really don't want more airplanes flying over their heads. And the Liberal government would really like to win that by-election. And so how can we take this off the table so it's not an election issue? Well, you squish it. But do you squish it forever? Or do you think it might come back? Well, the guy who runs No Jets Toronto, Norm DePasquale, he thinks it's not coming back.
7: I am confident, you know, reading statements from other Toronto area MPs, including the, people like MP Zerowitz, who's the Toronto Liberal chair. Their statements are a lot clearer that this jet issue, there is no mandate. It is not coming back. And I know that constituents will be infuriated if this proposal returns in any form after the disaster of kind of a proposal with no details that was presented to the public from March till now.
5: It's coming back. It's also a good thing for the mayoral election. This was a big wedge issue. Olivia Chow versus Brad Bradford. She was staunchly opposed. He was, I'm not sure where he stood on this, but, he thought he voted for a proper survey, proper referendum to let people actually have their say in a representative and statistically valid way. But now this is no longer an issue in the mayoral race. So Olivia Chow's lost a wedge issue. That's makes her job a little bit harder, although she's, got a pretty easy job as the incumbent. It's very easy to get reelected. So who screwed this up? To be honest, a lot of the problem here, and I got to point the finger at the premier's office. They mishandled this. They've been batting very poorly, like our good old Blue Jays, in terms of moving initiatives and ideas forward. They bungled the purchase of a private jet for the premier's office. That's an argument you could have made and people would have agreed with, but they didn't make the argument. They lost the case. This was a plan that kind of just got foisted upon the city by the premier with no details. They didn't even have a drawing of what it might look like, which is pretty easy to do. Accurate, inaccurate, doesn't matter. You could put forward a drawing. Instead, they let the opposition do that. And so we saw drawings of, 27 million mile long airstrips where the island used to be. And everybody looked at it and go, oh my God, that's horrible. Is that what they were proposing? We don't know because they never told us. So if you're not going to make the case for yourself, don't expect anybody else is going to make it for you. The communications coming out of the provincial government in the last 6 months have not been good. They need, better staff or better organization. Like, this was a winnable argument. There will always be opposition to it, but it was a winnable argument. But they didn't do it very well. But here's what I think will happen. And here's what some of you think will happen at 7-10-10. I think that this will come back. I think after the mayoral election in October, depending on who's mayor, after the Beaches East York by-election, which will happen sooner, I suspect if this makes sense, it will come back. And when it comes back, I think that it will come back in a way that is more fulsomely considered. I think it will come back with pictures of here's what we're talking about. I don't think ever, although the premier floated the idea of 8 to 10 million passenger movements a year, which the opposition decided was 8 million landings plus 8 million takeoffs, which is not really what the premier said. But I think that it makes sense for the island airport to have jets, because it doesn't make sense for it not to have jets. Because right now the wording of the prohibition is just around the technology. They banned jet engines 30, 40, 50 million years ago because they were noisy and they didn't want noise. And that's a reasonable thing to not want. But they banned the technology. Today's jets can be, often are, quieter than the propeller airplanes that they fly out of Billy Bishop every day. The only difference between a turbine jet and a turbine turboprop airplane is that the propeller airplane has propellers on the outside and the jet engine has fins on the inside. It's basically the same technology. Jets can be quiet. I don't think we're ever going to see 747s taken off from there, but I think regional jets that have longer range would be a great thing. And I think it would mean that downtown Toronto, which is growing in population by leaps and bounds every year, it would be wonderful for them not to have to drive and pollute the air all the way out to Pearson every time they want to go someplace. Or they can take a train or whatever, but that's traffic. That's a problem. If they could just walk across a bridge or through a tunnel and get on an airplane and go to most of the places they want to go to, that would be a win. I think this will come back because I think it makes sense. What would keep you from asking your parents, convincing your parents or yourselves moving out of your home and into a condo if you're a senior? Let's get to the bottom of that when we return.
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6: Interesting story in the Toronto Star today. Headline is Condo Crashes Silver Lining. These Toronto developers see profit in building for seniors. And if I understand it correctly, as fewer and fewer people are interested in purchasing condos and the glut of condos on the market is slowing down sales, the biggest fastest growing segment of our society are older people. And yet they are often living in single family homes, not that interested in moving into the condos that are available on the market, not that interested in moving into townhomes, especially if they have to do a bunch of expensive renovations to make them more suitable for living in as they age. So some developers are starting to see this as an opportunity. One developer is changing its plans to build regular condos, which they can't sell, and making them more suitable for an aging population. What does more suitable mean? I have no idea. So I thought, let's talk to an expert. Jim Dunn joins me now. He's a professor at McMaster University and director of the Canadian Housing Evidence Collaborative. Professor, good to talk with you.
7: Well, hello. Good morning.
6: So what is the difference between, say, a normal condo or, in this case, a normal townhouse and one that is more attractive to seniors, easier for them to live in as they age? What are the differences from a construction perspective?
7: Yeah, I mean, I think condos certainly, they have some advantages inherently anyways, regardless of whether they're specifically designed for seniors, because they generally have, you know, accessible entrances to the building, elevators, accessible entrances throughout, that sort of thing. But it sounds like these developers are thinking that we want to bring it up a notch. And, you know, some of them are getting certification from the Rick Hansen Foundation for accessibility. And that would include, you know, upper shelves that can be reached even if you're in a wheelchair. Oftentimes what will happen is, you know, typically most of us will have the cooktop on top of an oven. Well, it's hard to use the cooktop if you're in a wheelchair, if the oven's there. So they have something where you can slide your wheelchair under, you can use that cooktop, and then the oven is more eye level. So there's a whole bunch of modifications inside the unit, but the exterior stuff is pretty much the same. Townhouses are going to be very hard to modify significantly anyways, because they tend to be two or three stories, unless it's extremely low rise.
6: Yeah, so I guess, now, you can renovate, and a lot of people, older families, older boomers that are living in single-family homes, they probably have invested significant money if they felt that they needed it to retrofit their existing homes. But is it cheaper to build this stuff in new rather than renovate an existing home? Or, like, what's the cost differential here?
7: Yeah, for an individual, it's hard to know. I mean, I think it really depends on the home a lot. you know, my own parents, they downsized several years ago in their mid-70s, and they lived in a four-level side split. And so there wasn't anything you could do to modify that house to make it more accessible for their age. I think the thing is that most people aren't really planning for this. I think that's actually the thing that concerns me more than anything, is that for the most part, you know, people's changes in their abilities are happen at very small increments. So they change very, very little day to day, week to week. And so they don't really notice that they're becoming less able to maintain their home, live in their home with lots of stairs and other sorts of things. And so for the most part, people aren't planning for it. And I think also the other thing is that we haven't had great options for people. So the idea that the construction industry is going to now create some better options is great, because for the most part, we had a system where most people lived in the single detached or semi-detached or townhouse that they lived most of their adult life in. They stay there until they can't anymore, until there's a crisis. And then they end up in long-term care or retirement homes. But it's much better if you do it when there isn't a crisis.
6: I'm talking with Jim Dunn. He's a professor at McMaster University, director of the Canadian Housing Evidence Collaborative, about some Ontario GTA area developers now looking to build townhomes and condos that are more suitable for us to live in as we age. And I'll throw the number out there, 416-872-1010. Love to take your calls after the break in a few minutes about whether or not this is something that would help you decide to move out of your single family home if there was a place you could move into turnkey that would suit you not just today, but over the next 10, 15, 20 years of your remaining life. Is this something that's getting in the way of you leaving your single family home? Because, Professor Dunn, I think a lot of seniors naturally want to live independent lives as long as they can. And so they're holding on to single family homes, in part because I think there aren't better options other than going fully into assisted living or seniors retirement residences. Is that the case?
7: Yeah, I think that hit the nail on the head, exactly. But I think the other thing to bear in mind is that for many people, staying and in the single family home, you know, again, they have multiple floors, stairs, that sort of thing, big property to manage, that sort of stuff, that may actually curtail the length of time that you can be independent. And the thing that worries me more than anything is thinking about this from a kind of built urban form perspective and from a population perspective. So if we look at the Greater Golden Horseshoe from Ajax all the way around to Niagara, right now there's about 350,000 people over the age of 80. And it's estimated by 2041 we'll have 1,050,000 people over the age of 80. And that's an extra 700,000 people over the age of 80. And the thing that worries me is there'll be a lot of people potentially stuck in the suburbs with no driver's license. So to me, this is the big concern. And so what my question about the homes that are described in this Star article is, are they going to be transit accessible? Because transportation is the biggest thing, and certainly that's the conversation I ended up having with my parents, is I said, you know, could you please think about where you're going to live when you can't drive anymore?
6: Yeah, interesting, and because that is a huge change in lifestyle, but a lot of places, especially outside of the downtown core, do not have really practical transit, even with low-floor buses and kneeling buses and all that kind of stuff. Quick question before we wrap up here, Professor Dunn. Will this make these homes that are more accessible more expensive across the board, or is there some economy of scale if you make more and more homes like this that would make it cheaper? And does it matter for the seniors boomers market, or are they all rich enough to be able to afford this anyway?
7: Well, I don't think they're all rich enough to be able to afford this, but I think there's plenty of people with lots of home equity that might find this as an attractive option. And so, you know, I think the mere fact that we're reading about it suggests that the industry has figured that out as well. And, you know, I really hope that the industry will also think about the opportunities to build in ways that allow people to stay in their neighborhood. So that's the one other thing that kind of jumped out at me from the article, is that a lot of people, the reason they'll stay in the home that they've been in most of their adult lives is because they don't want to leave their neighborhood, right? Their regular routine, their local dry cleaner, grocery store, et cetera. And there's a big opportunity for us to do a lot of infill, so small developments in existing suburban neighborhoods that that could really be very attractive. And so I hope that the industry can figure something like that out, too.
6: Is this a place where cities or a province should set a policy objective and regulate a certain percentage of homes being accessible, mixed in everyday neighborhoods?
7: Yeah, well, that would be good. And in fact, they've already taken the first step because the municipalities around the country that accepted housing accelerator funding from the federal government had to zone for fourplexes as of right. So, you know, you can imagine a single detached home being replaced by a fourplex that's built in a way that's accessible, and that would be somewhere where older people could live. And if it's, you know, a short walk mm-hmm. from a transit stop, all the better.
6: Jim Dunn, professor at McMaster and director of the Canadian Housing Evidence Collaborative, thanks for your time today.
7: Thank you.
6: Let's turn the microphone over to you at 416-872-1010. Would you look at a home that was designed from the get-go to be more accessible, something that you can move out of your single-family home now or encourage your parents to do so and get into a home that they could enjoy now with a lot of independence and maybe be able to stay longer in that because it has pre-chewed the idea of it being accessible for people as their mobility starts to become more of a problem? Let me know. 416-872-1010. My name is Mark Tuohy. 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
6: And I'm feeling very special. Stalked with an expert about a move by some developers to build housing, not just condos, but townhouses that are more intentionally designed for an aging population to be able to move out of their single-family homes, if they have them, into these townhomes or condos with already built-in amenities that make it easier to stay living independently for a longer term. Would you look for that? And if so, what is it that you're looking for when you are thinking about this? 416-872-1010 on the text board. Some people aren't going for it. I wouldn't be interested in that. I'm 75, plan to stay in my two-story, three-bedroom home until I'm ready for a retirement residence. Don't want to transition into a condo type, only then to have to go into a nursing home later. I get that. You don't necessarily want an extra stage. Somebody else thinking ahead, I think much like these developers are, saying, we built our home with the knowledge we're living there forever. It's ranch style, has a cluster that backs into the kitchen, can work as a laundry room when the time comes. Do you not do laundry now? I mean, are you dirty people? I hope not. And somebody pointing out 400 square foot condo for seniors won't cut it. They've got to be bigger. Two bedrooms, two bath units with on-site amenities and transit. 416-872-1010, the number to get your opinion on the air. Let's start with Ed. You're a realtor and a senior. Is this a good idea?
24: Yeah, are you talking to me, Mark?
6: I am, so.
24: Okay. Yeah, so, Mark, no, it's not a good idea for the simple fact you lived in Etobicoke down at the waterfront where I lived, correct? And now you live up by Sherwood Gardens, is that correct?
6: Are you stalking me, Ed?
24: No, but I anyways, I just know that area based on listening. But here's the problem, okay? I'm 78, and I've been in Etobicoke, I've been in Mississauga all these years. And the problem for people is if they sell their house for 1.2 to 1.5 million, there isn't enough money to downsize because what the developers are building costs $1,600 a square foot. It's too expensive. That's number one. Affordability is why they're staying in their homes, not because they want to. Secondly, I tell my clients, if they're post 50, buy a bungalow because everything's on one floor, and they, with the exception of sometimes the laundry is in the basement, but everything, yeah. the, is on one floor, so that works. So they don't have to move. They can.
6: What if developers built bungalows that had the sort of countertop cookers that the professor was talking about, and wider doors to make it easier for wheelchairs to move down hallways? Because some of those old bungalows are really not well suited to people with mobility challenges.
24: Yeah, that will help. But listen, some of my neighbors are 84, 86. They're still living on their own. That isn't a big issue, you know. That is, at this stage, for most people that I deal with, even in condos, that's not the big issue. But it is advisable, because even in Etobicoke, there's a retirement condo where I was going to renovate for wheelchair accessibility for people to do that. But a better plan that's too hard is for them to build bungalow lofts, okay? A bungalow loft, everything is on one floor. Your kitchen, your master bedroom, the laundry room, everything's on one floor, you see. But the cost here in Mississauga, in Lorne Park area, they're $2.6 million.
6: Right. And so that's a lot of money. Thanks very much, Ed. I want to move on to a couple of other people, good. But I think that's good to know. Let's go to Paul. You also don't think seniors are going to move into these units.
0: No, so my mother-in-law is in her 80s. She doesn't want to lose the equity in her house, plus incur extra fees. Like, the average maintenance fee in a condo now is between $700 and $1,000 a month. That would be an added fee on top of you're losing the equity that would continue to grow in the home if you keep owning it. I just don't think it's affordability for, like, they don't want to throw money away. They're the generation that held their money.
6: Yeah, no, that's a good point. Thanks very much, Paul. So cost is definitely going to be a big factor. Melanie, you think there might be something here?
2: This might be something, because there are a lot of... I'm a senior myself, and yes, I have a bungalow, so I'm very blessed to be living in one. But a lot of people that I know and friends, they have serious disabilities with a lot of issues that just suddenly came on. They never expected it in their 50s and 60s. That might be good, but do you know what GTA stands for now?
6: I suspect you're going to tell me.
2: Yeah? Ghettoizing Toronto and area.
6: There you go.
2: They're building huge condos now. Swansea Mews wants to put 32 stories, ghettoize everybody, and I come from an extremely poor background.
6: Fair enough. That's another topic for another day. Thanks very much, Melanie. Definitely not in her backyard. Fiona, I've got about 60 seconds for you. You had a downsizing business. What is it that seniors are looking for?
3: There's a lot of seniors that I dealt with, and I moved about 200 people who would love to move to more appropriate accommodations and have the money to do it. And they're paralyzed with what to do with the stuff in their five-bedroom, three-story house.
6: And I can see that. I have, too. I'm a hoarder. I have the hoarder in my genes. But that's a separate issue that you've got to deal with. I get that it would stall people from moving to a smaller place. But that's something that you got to deal with at one point or another, or you leave it for your kids to deal with, which isn't fair.
3: Yeah. The housing idea is a great idea, though.
6: Thanks very much, Fiona. Let's go to John. You've got a home. You don't want to leave it.
4: No. I've lived here for years and years and years. I'm attached to it. And I think a lot of people are attached to their homes.
6: I think so.
4: They want to stay there.
6: Now, you mentioned when you were talking with Christina that you would prefer to renovate rather than move. But yes. I've lived through some renovations, and that isn't a very pleasant experience.
4: My house has been renovated since I've been here twice. And I have lived through it twice. Now, the renovations, as I grew older and renovated the place, I had this in mind. I did not put in ramps, but I did make it a lot easier to maneuver around the house. I'm also a volunteer with our township, and it's the Accessibility Advisory Committee. Every town has one. And it's we advise builders on how to build homes for people right. who have mobility issues.
6: So the idea, I think, is a good one. Is like this Daniels Corporation says they're doing now about 15% of their new units are more accessible. Probably that should go up as their population ages, no?
4: That works. That works. It just makes it easy for people to live in the areas where they want. Yeah. I walk to a store and they know me. This is my home.
6: That wouldn't work for me if having my vendors know me. Thanks very much, John. I appreciate your call. You're listening to the Jerry Agar Show. My name is Mark Tuig. We're going to take a break at the top of the hour. When we come back, party for two with Karen Stintz, brought to you by Kotak Law, your long-term disability lawyers. And we'll get a sense of whether she would move. She's not old enough yet to move into a senior's home, but she's spent some time on city council. My guess is that she would support the idea that we start building homes that will serve us much longer and much later into our lives. We'll also find out whether she's given blood lately. And I'll be asking you that a little bit later in the next hour. What else are we going to do? Oh, Amber Alert changes. Alberta has an interesting thing that they do with their Amber Alerts. I'm going to ask Karen Stintz whether or not we should do the same.
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18: From the National Newsroom of the Canadian Press, I'm Don Mitchell. Police are investigating another shooting incident at the U.S. consulate in Toronto. It's the second time this year the facility has been targeted. Investigators say an officer heard a shot fired around 4:46 local time this morning, and a shell casing was located outside the building. Superintendent Jonathan Coe says it's too early to determine the motive of the shooting.
19: Although we're early in the investigation, I can assure the public that this shooting is being investigated with the same dedication that resulted in those arrests back in June.
18: The U.S. consulate was targeted on the morning of March 10th when two suspects allegedly fired multiple shots at the building before driving away in a stolen vehicle. An 18-year-old and a 19-year-old were arrested in that shooting. Authorities are beginning to tally damage and are reaching out to homeowners around a southern interior community in B.C. that has had homes and other structures destroyed by wildfire. Clinton Mayor Roland Stankey said an assessment crew is in the area for the next 2 days to survey the extent of the damage. The complex of fires threatening Clinton and surrounding areas continues to burn out of control tonight, with the Pear Lake and 59 Creek blazes merging over the weekend to span more than 630 kilometers. Meanwhile, overseas, French President Emmanuel Macron has urged his country's fire crews to stay strong as they battle a monster wildfire. The blaze in the southwest of France has been wildly unpredictable, transforming at times into a self-feeding firestorm. Calgary police say they're refocusing physical search efforts for an 11-year-old boy who went missing more than a week ago in the city's northwest. Investigators say search efforts to find Parker will now be focused on specific information rather than extensive ground searches. Acting Staff Sergeant Scott Gooderson says he's impressed by some of the things the public has done to aid the search, including leaving bags of goldfish crackers for Parker and little cards in the weeds to tell him that police were seeking to help him.
20: These are not things that we did. These are things that the community decided to do in and of itself, which, again, I can't speak to how happy I am with the community response and how impressed I am by the amount of heart the Calgarians have put into this investigation and trying to find Parker to bring him home. Unfortunately, we still have work to do.
18: Parker has autism and is nonverbal, and police cautioned he could become scared if confronted by strangers. And finally, lovers of Kentucky Fried Chicken have a rare opportunity to purchase a piece of fast food history on Tuesday when a Louisville auction house sells off dozens of items that once belonged to Colonel Harlan David Sanders.
21: Colonel Sanders has been the face of the fast food giant for decades.
22: Hey, look at there. Didn't I tell you it was finger-licking good?
21: And now the public has a chance to buy a piece of his fried

0: Fried Chicken Empire. Among the items for sale include some of the pressure cookers Sanders used to refine his frying technique, his iconic bow tie and suspenders, the butcher block and stove from his kitchen, and a planner believed to contain a list of his secret 11 herbs and spices. The auction is set to begin Tuesday evening, and online bidding has already begun. Peter Haralambos, ABC News.
1: This is the Canadian Press. In sports, Luis Urias homered and Miles Straw had a double and a run-scoring single to help the Toronto Blue Jays beat the Washington Nationals 3-2. Max Scherzer came off the injured list in his first appearance since June 10th and gave up a run and four hits over 2 2/3 innings, throwing 75 pitches. Scherzer left the game to a standing ovation in D.C., having spent almost 6.5 seasons with the Nationals, helping them win the 2019 World Series. And Calgary's Olympic Oval is getting an upgrade. Ottawa and Alberta are splitting the cost of a $52 million upgrade to the speed skating facility built for the 1988 Calgary Winter Olympics. Alberta Sport Minister Andrew Boychenko says the Oval is worth the investment.
2: Hopefully we'll have it here in another 40, 50 years, because we have such a beautiful big building where people can come and do all these events and competitions. It's so important for Calgary, for province, and for Canada.
1: The federal government also announced an additional $7.6 million for upgrades to snowboard and ski racing facilities in Quebec, Yukon, Alberta, and BC. From the Canadian Press, I'm Don Mitchell.
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0: Shane Hewitt and the Night Shift, live from the nation's capital all across Canada. Here for you, I'm Shane Hewitt in Ottawa, the village of Merrickville, just south of the city. Actually, Ryan O'Donnell is in Calgary. David Hunter's back after a week being away on the show in downtown Toronto. 71010 is our text line. You want to reach out. The game of life. All when life happens. That's the conversation tonight. 71010, I would like you to text and share your story about when has life happened. And it could be anything from a flat tire to, you know, losing your job and then all of a sudden getting the job of your dreams. How did it work for you and when does life happen? Now, that could go a lot of different ways. It could go the Murphy's Law kind of way. It could go in the dumb luck kind of way. It's interesting because when things happen, do you take advantage of them and are you all in or are you panicked and like, there's no way this is happening right now? Because sometimes life happens. And we talk a lot about the show on the show about money and things like that. And if you're trying to navigate, you know, how to be, you know, a little bit one step better at your finances and how to be one step better in your job or your business as a partner, as a friend. And then all of a sudden, like, here's the grenade. Pull the pin, throw it. Poof goes life. When life happens. Life happened on the weekend this weekend. And I don't know. It wasn't me by any means. But it was an amazing lesson for my daughter. And if you are a pet owner, you probably understand this, is that while visiting her fiance's dad's place, so not their house, and this is rural Alberta farms, so there's not a lot of neighbors around. Thunder happens, dog runs away. Lost the dog. Well, you got to go home at some point. So you look around for the dog, can't find the dog, you go home. Well, these are self-employed people that have to go to work the next day. So what do? You have contract work to do. The work that you do is you work when it's sun, when the sun shines and the sun is shining and the dog is missing and it's not even your house. So what do? So what would you do in this? Would you go to work or would you look for the dog? There's two people. So I guess you could divide and conquer, but 71010, when life happens. I can tell you this, the outcome did work. The dog is back. But I will share with you a little bit later how that happened and what came of it, because I don't want to bias anybody's stories right now. Ryan O'Donnell, when life happens, how does life happen for you?
1: Life has been an ongoing happening right now, specifically involving an elevator. My elevator is like a lesson in life, Shane. I have moved into my new building. The elevator was out when I moved. It was a disaster, one of the most exhausting, like, couple weeks of my life, getting everything up the stairs. And the elevator has been out consistently for, like, 2 months now. Up again, you know, it kind of comes and goes. But finally, on Thursday, last week, got an email from the landlord. Elevator's back up and running. Not only that, we're also going to give you a little credit on your rent to say sorry. I'm like, okay, great. Chapter closed. Like the elevator door. Unfortunately, for someone that lives in my building, the elevator door closed and stay closed, and they were stuck in there. 2 days after it was fixed, the elevator got stuck again. Fire department called. They're fine. They're out of there. But she's broken again. And I have basically been told by my future mother-in-law that I am never to step foot in that elevator again. Even if it's fixed. She's like, nuh-uh. So,
0: what floor do you live on, Ryan?
1: I live on the fifth floor.
0: How's your fitness?
1: My legs are. I could squash a watermelon between my legs. Ooh, they are getting strong.
0: TMI, like, bud.
1: No, come on. I could do it. It would be cool. I feel like it'd be a good Instagram.
0: I would like
1: video.
0: To see that video. I'm gonna be honest. I think that's curious for me. Okay, so can I challenge you on this just a little bit because I love this story.
1: Yeah, challenge.
0: Is life
1: challenge
0: happening,
1: away.
0: The elevator being broken, or what happened before you moved into the building about the elevator?
1: That's a good point. We didn't do enough research. There were complaints about the elevator, but it was working fine for a couple of months in a row when we moved in. But we should have done more digging, for sure. Honestly, for me, I do think that life happening is the elevator breaking, because I've learned to live without the elevator. Like, it's annoying, but it's fine, and it doesn't detract from how much I enjoy my new apartment itself. It's more just like a nuisance. And I really want a new TV, and I can't get the new TV until that elevator's open so I can bring it up, because I'm not doing the stairs again.
0: Well, yeah, but come on. You and a buddy. It'll be fine.
1: I don't want to do it.
0: All those new leg watermelon crushing leg muscles.
1: That's true. That's true. I could put them to work. Put them to work if I really want it.
0: All right. Well, your story of life happening does not necessarily have to be watermelon crushing.
1: No.
0: But it could be all those things. David, you're a musician. Like, I imagine life happening being like you get your big first, you know, really exciting gig, that pub you always wanted to go to, and right in the first song, you break a string. Like, I feel like that's kind of life happening, you know?
2: Yeah, right when you hit the first song, there's like feedback galore and nobody can hear anything and they're in such a bad mood because you just pierced all their ears.
0: Yeah, things like that. Like, this is life happening. So 7-10-10, the game of life. You remember the game of life, Ryan, from back in the day? You had the little white wheel and the ticker.
1: Great game. I remember it, of course.
0: We were learning. I mean, it was kind of a traditional game, and like the little blue big head pins and the little pink big head pins that were in the car and all those things and your kids. But let's take you back in time.

0: The Game of Life for Milton Bradley.
1: If The Game of Life came out today, what would you think that the hurdles would be? Not like, I mean, sure, crash your car is still relevant, but what do you think the hurdles would be today versus back then, Ryan?
2: It would be, I bought lakefront property for an Airbnb, but I can't rent it because of wildfire smoke.
1: Oh, wow. That's bold.
2: I can't be a DoorDash driver, or I want to be a DoorDash delivery driver, but my tire flat got a flat.
1: Oh, I was thinking more along the lines of, I got a raise at work, but now my tax bracket's higher, so I actually get paid less. Because we pay so many taxes in Canada.
2: Yeah.
1: Right? Like, these are the things. Like, I finally can afford to buy a luxury car, but now I have to pay $15,000 in luxury tax because the province I'm in really wants to stop you from being successful and have nice cars.
2: I open social media, and now I'm depressed.
1: 7-10-10, The Game of Life. When life happens, how has life happened to you? And of course, as in line with the character of all things we try to do here, if you have a nugget of learning come the end of it, I would say that that would be welcome here. The Game of Life, the show, is The Game of Life. This show is The Game of Life in so many different ways. Not only the things that we talk about and the things we will talk about. We have politics coming up and this whole Buy Canadian thing from the government that's turning out to be not even a thing. But by the way, you're supposed to do it. We're going to talk about that later on. We've got our Monday study group going to come up here in a little bit. We'll talk about the biggest stories of the day. But this show came from an old show on a different network that Ryan was on with me. And after that show ended, 6 weeks later, I got a little Instagram message with an invite for a conversation. And then everybody we know from that old network is pretty much gone now. And here we are working. And if you can't find gratitude sitting in the mud of things like that and go, oh, the game of life happened. And thanks to people around me who helped me, believed in me, and all those things, they helped me get my TV up the stairs. They helped me get to this place. So however life has happened, if it's funny, if it was learning, I mean, that's kind of where it all boils down to, right? Text it in. I want to know your story. 7-10-10, Shane Hewitt and The Night Shift. Handy Andy Barrar, gardening DIY tech. And trust me, Andy's going to have a good story of the game of life. He always has a few, including maybe not wearing a shirt. Next.
3: It's huge. I mean, it's the largest corruption case Toronto police have ever dealt with.
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0: 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Andy, I told the story about when life happens. And this weekend, my daughter's dog ran away, scared of thunder, at her fiance's dad's house. And so not familiar with the area. A couple of questions I asked. First of all, what would you do? Would you go back and look for the dog the next day? How do you deal with that? They're self-employed. They've got to work when the sun shines. They have contractual obligations. And I appreciate the people have texted in. In your opinion, you look for the dog, period. I would do as much as I could to find my dog, take the day off work if needed. It would be much too distracted at work about my missing dog. And I think that's a valid point that you might make a mistake. And that's a safety job. It's operating machinery. But at the same time, like, you've got to, if you don't get the work done, you're a subcontractor. You don't get paid, right?
1: Yeah.
0: And so I understand both sides. And so the next morning, my daughter had called and said, what do I do? Like, we've got to get this work done. But I want to go look for my dog. I don't want to live the rest of my life wondering what happened to my dog.
1: Yeah.
0: I said, well, you got to balance both. I said, you tell your partner, like, I'm going for an hour. I'm going to look for the dog. And then I'll come back. We'll work all day. And then before night, I'm going to go back for another hour. I'll look for the dog. And then you just do that until you give up looking for the dog.
1: Yeah. Yeah.
0: I was one more thought. And then the next morning, goes back to find the dog. Dog sitting, sitting on a tractor, had come back to the house. So by going back, the dog was there, found the dog. So it did work out in the end.
1: Yeah.
0: So I very much appreciate everybody's text messages. That's a lesson in life, and it forces a conversation about priority, loyalty, all kinds of cool things. Anyway, sorry, you were going to say.
1: Well, the one kind of litmus test that I would think about is when you're at your deathbed, you know, and you're thinking about stuff, nobody's going to say, you know, I really wish I worked on that long weekend or stuff like that. It's things like this that when you have an attachment to a pet and you don't go looking for it, you're going to always wonder, what if? And so I think that's why I'm kind of on your side, Shane, that you would at least have to try. Because it comes down to what your values are. But I get it when you're kind of self-employed. I don't know, I'm in that boat. You kind of have to wrestle with two things, and it really comes down to your priorities and when you're at your deathbed, what are you thinking about and what are you going to regret? And so that's what I would use to make those decisions.
0: Well, and I agree. I think for the rest of your life, you might lose the client. You might miss an equipment payment, whatever inside the business. There's mechanisms inside the business to deal with that. You're never going to remember the day of the work. But you will remember the day that you looked for the dog, couldn't find him, or did find him. But there's got to be a balance, because two people can be right in a conversation. I think that's such an integral part. Ryan's story was about his elevator not working, and I want to acknowledge Sandra from Hamilton, who says, your life sounds like the Big Bang Theory.
2: How have I not realized that I am living in a sitcom right now? Where is the laugh track? Where is Raj? Where is my posse, my friends?
0: It's a little bit like Friends with your big TV, you know? Pivot!
2: Yeah. A lot of pivoting up those stairs, let me tell you. A lot. All right.
0: Handy Andy, how does life happen for you?
1: Well, something just happened recently, Shane. I was wondering if we should talk about it. I have a coffee maker, and I realized that, you know, when you take the coffee out, it stops, the coffee actually stops going down, right? When you take the, what do you call that? That you pulled the coffee in.
0: The filter? Like the cut?
1: Not the filter, the glass container.
0: The carafe.
1: What's it called? Carafe?
0: The carafe. Like your coffee carafe?
1: I've never even heard
0: like
1: of
0: your
1: that.
0: Coffee pot. You're talking about the actual
1: pot? Yeah, your
0: coffee
1: pot. Yeah.
0: Yeah, it's called a carafe, yeah.
1: I did not know. Wow. Shane, see, you're a man of words. I always learn. You got pros, Shane. I'll tell you that.
0: All right.
1: So that, whatever you just called it, the... I forgot it already, Shane.
0: Carafe, yeah.
1: Carafe.
0: Well, now I'm going to Google it. You keep telling your story.
1: When you pull it out, you know, a lot of the coffee makers, it stops pouring the coffee. It has like a little sensor. That little sensor on the bottom there, it fell out. And you know me, Mr. DIY, I'm sitting there trying to fix this, and I spent probably an hour. Now, bear in mind, this is like a coffee maker from Amazon that costs $30, and I've already spent about an hour and a half trying to fix that. And that's just my mentality of like, there's got to be a way to fix this. You know, it can't be that hard. But then you next thing you know, I'm DIYing it. And now I've pretty much given up. I can't figure it out. So now what I'm doing is I'm just leaving it in there and never taking it out so that it doesn't start spilling all over the place. But I just can't, for some reason, I just can't buy another one because it still works. It's just kind of broken. But I'm just going to keep using it for
0: some reason. You could just order that part, although that part probably costs more than the coffee pot. Okay, so I Googled it, just to be clear. And the AI Gemini guy says, yes, the glass or metal pot that comes with a standard drip coffee maker is commonly called a carafe. The difference is coffee pot, general term for any vessel that brews or holds coffee, often sitting on a hot warming plate to stay hot. Glass carafe, specific kind of clear glass pot with a flared lip and a handle used to catch and serve brewed drinks.
1: And how do you spell it, Shane? How do you spell it?
0: C-A-R-A-F-E. It's carafe.
1: You know, going through middle age, and I've never heard of that word. And I thought I was a man of prose, but you always teach me new words, Shane.
0: Wow, that's interesting how you've never run into that before.
1: Yeah.
0: Okay, very good. Well, here we are with Andy and his amazement at the word carafe. I just think that in itself is quite fascinating. Well, since we're talking about appliances, what other appliance in the kitchen you want to talk about today?
1: I want to talk about, Shane, are you a dishwasher guy? Do you use a dishwasher or do you hand wash?
0: Come on. How much time do you think I got?
1: Okay, so that answers that question.
0: Dishwasher guy.
1: Well,
0: I put everything in the dishwasher. I put the dishwasher in the dishwasher.
1: You would, I'm sure. Yeah. Now, here's another question I have. Do you rinse before you put in? Like, are you a scraper or a rinser? Like, do you rinse it underwater before you put it in?
0: I have one of those little catcher filters in my sink. So if there's stuff on it, I don't care. If there's chunks on it, I rinse off the chunks.
1: Okay. But what about scraping? And do you scrape stuff off first?
0: Well, if it's chunks, I guess I use the water pressure to do the scraping.
1: I looked into the science of what is better, dishwasher or hand washing for the environment. And it turns out that dishwashers win. And the reason why is they reuse the same water multiple times. And most of the energy used by, for washing dishes goes towards heating water. And so modern dishwashers will do that more efficiently because it's reusing that hot water than if you were to do it by hand. So the big thing is you're not, with these modern day dishwashers, you're not supposed to pre-rinse your dishes. They're actually designed to have a rinse feature, but you are supposed to scrape off the food and load them directly into the dishwasher. And, you know, it's funny because my parents have a dishwasher, but they got one back in the 90s. And back then, people used to always rinse them before they put it in. But the technology has gotten better, but their habits have stayed back into the 1990s. So I still watch, and I'm like, if you're rinsing it, you might as well just wash the dish at that point.
0: Yeah, you've almost washed it at this point.
1: You've pretty much done, yeah. But it's funny how people's habits can stick with them for years. But yeah, when it comes to, you know, by hand, you typically end up using more water. And this is one of those takeaways where doing less work can actually be better for the environment. So if you have a dishwasher, make sure you use it, but you always want to make sure it's full before you run that cycle.
0: Okay. Handy Andy Barrar is here. I think this is a conversation about marijuana, how to dry your herb at home.
1: Yes. And we're talking about, you know, herbs like rosemary, thyme, oregano, and sage. The best way to do it, Shane, is to just kind of take the herbs just before they're going to flower. You want to cut them, hang them up. Another way you can do it is in the oven, and you can microwave them too. But the best way is to just hang them up, let them dry, and then you could use it and save a lot of money that way as well.
0: Well, if you thought carafe was a crazy word, you're going to be in for a shocker right now, my friend. It's pronounced thyme.
1: Thyme?
0: Yeah.
1: What did I call it?
0: Thyme.
1: Thyme. Oh, yes. Yeah. Thyme. So, thyme. Yeah.
0: Two new words today, my friend. Two new words. So we'll elaborate on how to dry your herb from Andy's greenhouse in behind his house. And coming up next, plus we're going to dig in some of the tech, because Samsung, they came out with some new bits and pieces of Ben Bob's, and Andy loves to take technology and make it work in the house. Shane Hewitt and the Night Shift. We'll be right back.
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1: 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Text message at 71010. Andy says you dry your pot the same way as your herbs. So
2: yes, that's true. Yeah. Yeah. See. It's very transferable skills, you know. If you learn how to dry oregano, you can pretty much dry anything.
1: If you missed that part, it's on the first part of the podcast. If you go to the iHeart app, you'll be able to get it when the show is done. I'm Shane Hewitt. I'm in Ottawa. Andy is in Surrey, BC. All right, let's dig into some of the tech here, Andy. You got some exciting new things that are coming up.
2: Yes, that's right. So last week, Samsung had their big Unpacked event where they were announcing all the new phones for this year that they're going to be releasing. And they released one that I got a review unit for, Shane. I have it right here with me. It's the Samsung Galaxy Z Fold 8 Ultra. So this is their new premium foldable on the market right now. And it's like a standard kind of like a smartphone size, but at any point in time, you can open it up and turn it into a tablet. And it is super thin. It's only like 4 millimeters thick when you have it up in its tablet mode. So it's like an 8-inch tablet. And Shane, having tried this, it like you immediately get it. Like it doesn't take any kind of learning curve because you might be opening up your phone, watching a YouTube movie, and then you can just fold it open like a book. And now you have a big screen to be able to watch, that movie, and then you can close it back up. So it's really a great hybrid device. It's both a phone and a tablet in your pocket. Makes it great for people that spend a lot of time on their phones, whether you're reading documents. A lot of small business owners, you know, they do predominantly all their work on their phone. But when you want more screen space, man, these foldable phones, they're getting to the point where they can go mainstream. Now, the only drawback, Shane, is the price, because, you know, not only is this a premium smartphone, but it's also the next generation technology. So you're paying for those double screens, you're also paying for the hinge and that crease in the middle, like to be able to make it durable. So you have to pay a little bit more, but you know, in terms of like status symbols, this is really, I think, what's going to be the big status symbol. It used to be like having the latest, greatest phone. Now I think it's going to be having the latest premium phone that also happens to be a foldable. And Samsung's trying to get ahead of Apple, which is rumored to be coming out with their own foldable for the iPhone later in September. So 2026 is going to be the start of the foldable wars. As soon as Apple goes in, it's really going to go mainstream, and you're going to see a lot of people having these in their pocket.
1: So it is interesting, and I'd like to try to describe it. If you look at your typical iPhone or whatever, and it's, you know, that big with the screen on the front, the only difference is you could basically split it in half like a book, and there's another screen inside. So that's, it's right, like one little screen on one side on the front, and then the whole middle of it's like double that with an extra screen. And that's a lot of screen. I wonder what the folks at Apple do after this release, because theirs has got to be at least that good, or else they're screwed.
2: Well, and here's the thing. This is going to be Apple's first generation of making a foldable phone. And we always know, like, when it comes to tech, you really don't want to be the early adopter on Gen 1. But Samsung, they've been creating these foldable phones for several years now. They got a lot of experience. So the question is, can they get a head start? Because currently, I think Samsung has about 40% of the market share for foldable phones globally. Now, once Apple enters into this market, they're rumored to take about 25% of the market share right out of the gate, because it's going to be that mainstream device that a lot of Apple users are going to want to gravitate towards. But this new Galaxy Z Fold 8 Ultra, Shane, now has the record for the most expensive phone in Canada. If you get the 1 terabyte version of this phone, it's going to run you $3,500 tax. Before tax. And you have to understand, there's a chip shortage, a memory shortage going on globally. So you take brand new technology, a premium phone, and a global chip shortage. You know, phones across the board this year are going to be more expensive. Doesn't matter if you get a budget phone or a premium phone like the newest Samsung Galaxy phone or an iPhone, you're going to be paying more, unfortunately, because of that memory shortage due to all the AI demand from data centers. It's a supply and demand, situation here where there is so much demand and very little supply. And what does that mean? The price for both mobile devices, laptops, everything is going up.
1: Wow. Wow, that is a big number.
2: Yeah.
1: Can I? Is this where I be the old man and tell you how much I paid for my first truck?
2: Yes.
1: I feel like that's the thing. 1981 Toyota 4x4, $600.
2: Yeah.
1: Yeah. Hockey sticks are $400 today, and $3,500 for a phone is mind-blowing.
2: I remember when phones went to $1,000, and it was like, whoa, that is a lot of money, and now $1,000 seems pretty cheap. So the issue is, not many people are going to be able to afford that. So what you're going to see all the carriers and both the manufacturers, both Apple and probably Samsung, is you can lease the phones now. So they're going to have different plans where you pay a monthly fee, and then after 2 years, you trade in your phone to get the newest phone. Then they'll have other plans where if you pay a little more, you can pay to actually own the phone. So we're getting to that point, Shane, where people might not actually buy phones outright. They might just lease them so that they can get the newest technology, but you pay a monthly fee rather than paying an exorbitant fee like that.
1: Well, this is why I believe they jack the price, is because we don't own anything anymore. We rent everything. We literally, like, our everything we do in life with the government and taxes, we're basically even renting our own money at this point. It's the wildest thing. But conversation for another time before I get on my soapbox. One last thing. If you cherish your sleep and you use a sleep tracker, it could actually be making things more difficult. What's the story?
2: Yeah, so I find this fascinating because you see a lot of people are tracking their sleep with wearables, whether it's like an Apple Watch or some other type of wearable. It could be a smart ring as well. But there's this new common thing called orthosomnia, and that's people getting so obsessed with their sleep score. Because typically what it does is it takes an algorithm, and it looks like the time you went to sleep, the quality of your sleep, the different stages of your sleep, your breathing, how many times you're moving at night. It takes all these factors, and then it creates a score out of a 0 and 100. A lot of people are obsessing on this score, and because they're getting obsessed with it, it's actually making them have bad sleep because of the anxiety of it. So they're constantly fixated on that score. And you know if you have a problem, if you're not just looking at the score, but you're digging deep into the data, like how many times you were turning or what your heart rate was. People actually, it's a common problem now. And so for people who are trying to improve their sleep, this could actually ruin your sleep if you get obsessed. And it's not for everyone. It's data-driven people. People like myself, Shane, and I have an Apple Watch and I look at my sleep score. But what I do is every morning, I try to guess it before I actually look at it based upon the quality of my sleep. So it's like a little game I play, but I don't get into the details because that is a messy, slippery slope if you're a data nerd and you really, you know, look granularly into your sleep data.
1: Is this where you tell everybody that you're drinking coffee right now because you had a terrible sleep last night and you confess or what?
2: Well, no, actually, my sleep score was 89 out of 100 last night, but I woke up at 4 a.m. So I've been drinking lots of coffee all day because I'm trying to avoid napping. But sleep scores are really good. When I go to Vegas, Shane, I break records in the lowest sleep score. I think the lowest I've ever had was 14 out of 100.
1: Oh,
2: so,
1: no.
2: So, like, yeah.
1: Yeah, this is why that's a fun part with the Apple Watch. Although I did have a sleep app, like a sleep time app that I would do beside the bed. It wasn't like on your heart rate and stuff. I wanted to see how much I was snoring.
2: Yeah.
1: And if it was impacting me and stuff like that. I mean, it's quite amazing how they sort of basically watch you at nighttime. But that's all the different radar things on the phone and all that stuff. But it was quite amazing. I mean, and I found out I was snoring quite bad. And that's after that, I got some more of the sinus stuff fixed. So. Yeah.
2: A lot of these smartwatches, they could actually tell you if you have sleep apnea now based on the, you know, your breathing at nighttime. So you might get a warning. And then if you do, you definitely want to get checked by the doctor because a lot of people don't know they snore unless they have a partner who reminds them that they snore. Mm-hmm. So, yeah, it's definitely good to get that checked.
1: And you hear that, Arlo? Yeah, that's you. Can you get a CPAP for a dog? Because you snore too much.
2: That would actually be a great invention. Yeah.
1: CPAPs for dogs? Yeah, well, I took a video of my dog snoring just before the show started, and I don't know if this will translate, but I'm going to try. Can you hear that?
2: Oh, yeah.
1: Anyway, she's a beast. HandyAndyMedia.com. There you go. Get connected with Andy. You can have some coffee with a carafe, dry your marijuana, or find out if you're snoring. Thank you, brother.
2: Thanks, Shane.
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0: 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Jerry Agar's podcast, extremely popular on the iHeart app. Mark Toohey was filling in with Jim Dunn, professor at McMaster University and director of the Canadian Housing Evidence Collaborative on News Talk 1010 Toronto, had a conversation today about senior condos.
1: Condos, certainly, they have some advantages inherently anyways, regardless of whether they're specifically designed for seniors, because they generally have, you know, accessible entrances to the building, elevators, accessible entrances throughout, that sort of thing. But it sounds like these developers are thinking that we want to bring it up a notch, and, you know, some of them are getting certification from the Rick Hansen Foundation for accessibility. And that would include, you know, upper shelves that can be reached even if you're in a wheelchair. Oftentimes what will happen is, you know, typically most of us will have the cooktop on top of an oven. Well, it's hard to use the cooktop if you're in a wheelchair if the oven's there. So they have something where you can slide your wheelchair under, you can use that cooktop, and then the oven is more eye level. So there's a whole bunch of modifications inside the unit. But the exterior stuff is pretty much the same.
2: But is it cheaper to build this stuff in new rather than renovate an existing home? Or, like, what's the cost differential here?
1: Yeah, for an individual, it's hard to know. I mean, I think it really depends on the home a lot. You know, my own parents, they downsized several years ago in their mid-70s, and they lived in a four-level side split. And so there wasn't anything you could do to modify that house to make it more accessible for their age. I think the thing is that most people aren't really planning for this. I think that's actually the thing that concerns me more than anything, is that for the most part, you know, people's changes and their abilities happen at very small increments. So they change very, very little day to day, week to week. And so they don't really notice that they're becoming less able to maintain their home, live in their home with lots of stairs and other sorts of things. And so for the most part, people aren't planning for it.
0: Now, filling in for Jerry Agar, Mark Toohey, and Jim Dunn, the guest. So if you go look for Jerry Agar's podcast on the iHeart app, you can find more of that great conversation, seniors, apartments, and access and accessibility in apartments, retrofitting and new. Shane Hewitt and The Night Shift. In case you missed it, on CJAD in Montreal, Ken Connors had Jack Emblem on. Talked about making music. He's won all kinds of awards, nominated for all kinds of awards, and sharing stories, what it was like mixing music for Keith Urban.
3: So yeah, I moved back home and I just did anything I could to get a studio. So I was interning for producers, engineers. I was finding bands to record. I was finding songs to write. I was doing, you know, 16-hour days every day and just did anything to make some music with speakers. Because nowadays, the speakers are my instrument, if that makes sense.
4: Jack, I know it was the case for me when I first started out in this business as well. Like in a lot of lines of work, networking is so important, isn't it, when it comes to landing a job?
3: 1,000%. You know, at the end of the day, we all can learn similar techniques. And with the internet, everyone has the same gear and tools. And it's really about staying true to who you are, networking, and getting a little lucky as well.
4: So let's get to the album. Recorded down in Nashville?
3: At Keith's studio. He bought a studio in Nashville that was going to get developed. Long story short, this album kind of had a life of its own where, you know, when you buy a studio and you get it up and running, to kind of break it in, he brought his band in and just, let's do some covers. So that's kind of how it started. And then Keith went out on the road and then he said, that was fun, let's do a couple more. So it kind of grew into an album. It started with a couple songs, then an EP, and then here's a whole album of yacht rock songs, which are all covers except for the one original with Michael.
4: How did you wind up in Nashville working with him?
3: Yeah, so I mix in Toronto in my studio here, and a mutual friend of ours, Dave Cobb, who's a legendary producer and just great guy, connected us. You know, that's the great thing about relationships in the industry. I got a text and said, hey, Jack, meet Keith. And we started chatting about his project and did some mixing, and when we got to the end of it, we just said, hey, let's just get together and finish this in person. So I hopped on the flight the next day and we spent about a week at his room with his team and had some fun.
0: Very cool story, in case you missed it, from CJAD Ken Connors, Jack Emblem, his story of making music with Keith Urban. So you can grab that podcast on the iHeart app. Also, Graham Richardson is going to be on the show with us tomorrow for What's On Your Mind, Graham Richardson. He's filling in for Vashika Pelos this week. Michael Geist was the guest in this conversation about Canada law and so much more. News, Meta, Facebook, and are things going to change with the Carney government with the possibility that things like news stories could end up back on Facebook?
5: Right. I mean, the state's back, obviously, a number of years now when the government passed the Online News Act, it was Bill C-18 at the time, and effectively it targeted two companies, Google and Meta, with its Facebook and Instagram platforms, and required them essentially for paying to link to news. Neither company were happy about it. And in the case of Meta, what they said is that, listen, we don't actually post full news. It's just links. And the links are actually posted by our users. We're not the ones that are posting it. And in any event, we're driving a lot of traffic back to the original sites. If you force us to pay for the act of facilitating those links to news, then we'll just stop linking to news. And while the government and some supporters of the legislation thought it was a bluff, it clearly wasn't. And that's why, you know, several years later, we still don't have links to news on either of the Meta services.
6: What does this story or this bit of a story from Politico say to you about perhaps the Carney government's approach to this issue? And is there potentially a solution in the offing?
5: Right. Well, listen, I mean, I think the Carney government's been walking away from, it was a

0: on the reinstitute some of the support that they had, but the bill goes away, at least with respect to the law goes away, at least with respect to that company.
1: Now, one of the things that came out of that, of course, was a lot of fake news on Facebook. And to fill that gap, and people would click through not realizing that it wasn't real news. Fast forward to today with AI, and now you can actually make your own fake news at your computer. Is it too little too late, or will it change things? I know that for people in small towns who are outside of big centers that don't get news coverage quickly and easily, this will be a big deal, because people go, when something happens, they go to places like Facebook to communicate with their community. So it'll be interesting to see. Join us tomorrow. Graham Richardson's going to be here on Shane Hewitt and the Night Shift with What's On Your Mind. We'll be right back.
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7: From the National Newsroom of the Canadian Press, I'm Karen Rebo. A major new bridge linking Canada and the U.S. finally opened on Monday to cars, trucks, and other vehicles after months of Trump administration controversy over revenue sharing. The years-long $6.5 billion project built by the Canadian government links Windsor, Ontario, and Detroit and is named for Canadian hockey legend Gordie Howe, who played pro hockey for the Red Wings. The Howe family crossed the bridge first. And the first commercial truck that crossed was a vehicle from a trucking company in Tecumseh, Ontario, that was carrying auto parts to Michigan. Here is a professor at Wayne University.
8: I would describe today as a day of relief, because this has been a long time coming, from when the agreement was first signed through all the hoops and hurdles that we've gone through in order to get this bridge finally built.
7: Billions of dollars in trade comes across the Detroit River every day. The U.S. consulate in Toronto was shot at in the second such incident this year. Toronto Police Deputy Chief Frank Barreto says there was a brief high-speed police chase of the suspect vehicle before the pursuit was called off Monday morning for safety reasons.
9: Because of the danger posed by the rate of speed of the suspect vehicle, at around Don Mills in the DVP, the pursuit was discontinued as per our procedures, and the officers discontinued their following.
7: No injuries were reported, but Toronto police and Mayor Olivia Chow called it a brazen attack that occurred despite a highly visible police cruiser that was stationed at the consulate since gunfire hit the building back in March. The mayor of a southern interior community in British Columbia that has seen some area homes and other structures destroyed by wildfire says authorities have begun tallying the damage. Roland Stenke, the mayor of Clinton, says an assessment crew will be in the village today and will reach out to homeowners. Stenke added that water was being turned back on for residents who did not flee their homes, but it would have to be boiled before they can drink it. A town in upstate New York has memorialized the Montreal girl found murdered near a swamp a year ago. Ticonderoga resident Bridget Cruz says she was behind the initiative to put up signs on a two-lane route connecting to the interstate highway to honor the life of 9-year-old Melina Fratolin. Though the girl was not known to the town, Cruz says the close-knit community was rocked by her killing.
10: We're separated by a border, right? Like, but she's a child. It doesn't matter if you know, it's about empathy, it's about compassion, it's about kindness, it's about respect and honor.
7: Fratolin's father, Luciano, was currently on trial in Elizabethtown, New York, in Melina's death last July. He has pleaded not guilty to second-degree murder and concealment of a corpse. This is the Canadian Press. In sports, the Toronto Blue Jays celebrated Max Scherzer's return to Washington with a 3-2 win over the Nationals. Scherzer came off the injured list to start on his 42nd birthday. He gave up a run on 4 hits over 2 2/3 innings, throwing 75 pitches. Mason Fluharty got the win, and Louis Varland pitched the 9th for his 22nd save. The Jays got a home run from Luis Urias. Francisco Lindor homered twice and tripled, driving in 6 runs as the New York Mets Mets whipped the visiting Atlanta Braves 14-3.

0: And hammer throw champion Ethan Katzberg of Nanaimo, BC, added another major title to his collection at the Commonwealth Games in Glasgow, Scotland. The two-time world champion and Paris Olympic gold medalist won the men's hammer throw title with a games record 80.97 meters on his first attempt. Fellow Canadian Rowan Hamilton took bronze. Canadian gymnasts racked up 6 medals on a banner day. From the Canadian Press, I'm Karen Rebeau.
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0: Shane Hewitt in the night shift. I'm Shane Hewitt in the Village of Merrickville, just south of Ottawa. Ryan O'Donnell is quite literally in downtown Calgary, the Beltline, if you really want to know. And David Hunter is in downtown Toronto, manning the controls at Newstalk 1010 Toronto. All across the country, the text line works no matter where you are. 71010 will get your text messages through to us, where we've been talking a little bit about when life happens. And life is very much happening for Ryan O'Donnell as he has moved in with his fiance. Now, normally, the life of the millennial conversation here would be, hey, I've gotten married and that stuff's expensive. But no. Nay, nay, my friends. Do you remember when you moved in with somebody, that romantic partner, for the first time? And then you're like, oh, I can't just do that stuff all the time anymore. Ryan O'Donnell, what have we learned?
1: We've learned some very important lessons, and I want to make something clear. My objective in, of this nice little segment here, this is not a complaining bit. This is a realization bit. I kind of get it now, but I think there's some good things to be found in here. And I've been convinced now, Shane, that you can measure how old you are not in age or life experience or education, but by how you spend your Sundays. That is, I think, the true measure of how old you are. Because when I was a child, my Sundays sounded like this.
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0: Wasn't that just like last fall?
1: Okay, well, you stole my joke.
0: No, did I? Sorry.
1: The Sunday was sacred. You sleep in a little bit, watch some cartoons. You know, went to church when I was really young. Then we stopped going to church, but replaced that with go help mom and dad at Canadian Tire. Go to Costco with them, You know, do the chores. Maybe go see a movie. You get back to the house, have a quiet day, and then, you know, get upset about having to go to school. And then, honestly, I feel like as a teenager, it was the exact same. When I was in high school, it was kind of felt the same way, except instead of watching, you know, Cartoon Network, I was probably playing video games with my friends, that kind of stuff, and maybe going out a little bit more, right? And then as a young adult, and even I would say like an adult living on my own, you know, it kind of followed a similar sort of routine. Obviously, I was doing more chores and more stuff, but it was just me. So a lot of the big things that needed to get done weren't that big. I could kind of tackle them throughout the week. I didn't need giant grocery runs. I could just do little things throughout the week, and it was fine. My Sundays were still sacred lots of times. But now, Shane, my Sundays, they sound like this.
3: Here's your seat. Have a nice day.
4: Thank you.

0: best commercials of all time.
1: Yeah.
0: It really was. I mean, how many times do you get to still use that joke today? Like, a lot. It's great.
1: We just, yeah, the IKEA start the car commercial. But that's the truth. The IKEA runs, the grocery runs, chores galores. This is what Sunday has become. And I think that's because, well, now I'm properly sharing my living space. It's not just like I have a roommate. No, our lives are shared here. And so the grocery runs are big. The things that we do together in the house are bigger, and it demands more time. And Sunday, as we have found, is really the only day of the week that we can reliably do this. And I know that everybody listening right now is like, you're just finding this out now? I'm like, yes, I am. But it's not all bad. However, I will say that when it gets to 6 p.m. on Sunday, I kind of sound like Al Pacino in The Godfather Part 3.
0: So, I have a question for you.
1: Yes.
0: You see, when you look back at times like this and you remember your mom having a nap on a Sunday afternoon at 2:30 on the couch, and all you wanted was some food or can I go outside? But now you understand how tired your mom was and why she needed that nap. And when you walk through the mall and you see that man with those big eyebrows and those suspenders sitting in that chair having a nap in the middle of the mall, doesn't it just seem heavenly?
1: It does. And this is where I want to say, like, it's not bad. It is just a little bit different. I find dopamine hits in going to the grocery store and finding a good deal and thinking, ooh, this will be great for dinner this week. Or going to Canadian Tire and finding the perfect step stool because Laura and I are both short. This is true, by the way. Instead of a day that could be whatever I wanted it to be, it's now a busy day with a couple of hours at the end of the day to relax. And that time to relax is cherished. But this is where I've started to think. What would happen if I had an extra day? If I was on a 3-day weekend or a 4-day work week, would Sunday become second Saturday? And then Monday becomes the day off, or, you know, Friday, you know, everybody does a little bit differently if you're on the 4-day week. Would that extra day off mean that I relax for 2 days and then do the chores the one day like I do now? Would that change? Or would I split it up? And I genuinely don't know, Shane. And this is why I want to find out what the 3-day weekend, not the long weekend, the consistent 3-day weekend actually looks like in practice.
0: Okay.
1: I want to know.
0: Can I put my bet in envelope? Beer bet?
1: I would love to know. Yes, yes.
0: I think it doesn't change much.
1: Yeah.
0: Because I think all of the things that you do to pretend that you make yourself busy, I think that all of that disorganization just continues into another day. And I think there are people listening right now who are very organized, who have no problems getting their stuff done during the week. Mm-hmm. And they figure it out because they prioritize the things that really do matter. And I think that it wouldn't actually change much. I hate to be the sour grapes guy, but I don't think it would actually change much. But I am curious to see, like, does it work with a 4-day work week? Less about the 4-day work week, more about the 3-day weekend. We don't talk about that part. And do people just fill it up with more stuff? I would also bet this, that I bet you it takes you more than a year to know.
1: Yes.
0: Because I bet you that we are in that much time debt that with tasks and jobs that we would, it would take us a year to sort out our lives before we actually started to realize what life truly looked like if you actually had an extra day to get your stuff done. I truly do.
1: And it's wild to think about how much can change if you just had the extra day. Less IKEA commercials, more Cartoon Network. Is that the reality, or is it just all the way back to IKEA?
0: Well, there is this really good question that comes in at 7:10:10.
1: Let's hear it.
0: Have kids, then you won't get any downtime, no matter how many days off you get.
1: You're not doing a great job of selling me on it, you know.
0: I should be, because I'm saying you can have it today. It's not about the day. It's about the way that you organize your world. That's all. Mm-hmm. Just saying. But, I mean, step stool is important. So I hope you're very excited about that.
1: We are very. Great deal. And I can now actually see the top of the shelves. And
0: when you're up there, you're like, oh, this is what it feels like.
1: Yeah. At least I can fit on planes.
0: Yeah, right. You can fit on planes. I cannot sit in a middle seat. Oh, my God. Shane Hewitt and the Night Shift. There you go. The first casualty of moving in with his girlfriend, Sunday. Fiance. Oops, my bad.
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2: 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So we talk. Travel.
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1: I'm Shane Hewitt. I am in Ottawa, the village of Merrickville, in the middle of Saskatchewan, on her farm. Leslie Kelly is here. HighHeelsAndCanolaFields.com. Get connected with Leslie and what she gets up to that way. Jimmy Zubris in Montreal. When life happens, Ryan O'Donnell just shared a story about he's moved in with his fiance, prepping for a wedding. Life has happened, and he no longer has Sundays. They are now a day to run errands and get stuff done. They are not a day to sleep in, watch TV shows, movies with your feet up and play video games. Growing up is hard. First, Jimmy Zubris, because Jimmy is a business owner. He's a family man. And how does life happen for you? Or you can just comment on Ryan's new discovery of Sundays don't exist.
2: Oh, look, I mean, when you have a business, right, you're always dependent on other people, right? You place an order, you're dependent on the truck to show up, you're dependent on the lights to go on. We've had many cases. I was thinking back to politics, and I remember one of the first campaigns I was running for somebody, the days before internet, and, you know, you got like 30, 40 people in a room on the phone, and the electricity goes out. And it's Sunday. It's election day. What do you do when you got 40 people now? You got to keep busy for the next half hour or hour. So here I got tough enough time, you know, with two kids. And I'm sure Leslie can attest to that. But, you know, we're just, and especially in business, right? How many times, you know, we're waiting for that delivery. Can we get it by noon? I mean, it's just many factors, and you always have to have a plan B. That's the most important thing, I think.
1: Yeah, there's a list of things to do, and there's a list of things to do while you're not doing the things you probably should be doing. Leslie Kelly, now this is an interesting story, because not only are you a business owner, you are a mom, mm-hmm. and you also have a farm. And so your work is not waiting for the delivery driver so much as you're waiting for the sunshine. So that's a tough one. Tell me about how life happens to you.
3: Yeah, so one that came to mind, so I travel a lot in the winter, and life happened when I was locked outside of my hotel room, dripping wet, only wearing a towel, and had to go down to the lobby. And as I was just getting into the lobby, a bus of teenage hockey boys and their family had just arrived. And I had to go up, and I said I was, you know, locked out of my room. And he asked for my ID. So I was very upset. Security was called, but I eventually got back into my room. But that was when I was locked out of my room for a couple hours, dripping wet.
2: And you became an internet sensation for a few hours.
1: When life happens, 7-10-10, these are the stories. I mean, these are really the things that you learn. I bet you haven't locked yourself out of a hotel since, though.
3: No, and I've always have now a key card on me. Even if I have to go and reach far to get the food tray or food service that's outside of your door, always have a key card.
1: And an extra t-shirt, just in case. Never hurts. Shane Hewitt and The Night Shift, our Monday study. What we do is we get together with a couple of friends. We talk about some of the stories that are going on. And there's a conversation that I'm going to have coming up here in a few minutes to elaborate on this. And I'm excited to learn more of the details around it. Moshe Lander is going to be here in a couple of minutes. There's been some work done on this whole buy Canadian policy by the government. And so, of course, the conservative MPs are chasing this. But there have been some articles written on it online. And I struggle with this, you guys, because we keep getting told we're bad and wrong. We got to recycle. We're bad and wrong. We can't use plastic grocery bags. We're bad and wrong. Even though the research on the bags they do sell us are still polys anyway, and it takes 140 uses in order to come to one bag. I get all the economics of it. I get all the recycle and the energy used on it, but somehow we're bad and wrong. But my meat comes in plastic. My fruit comes in plastic. My cereal comes in plastic. My potato chips come in plastic. But we're bad and wrong for using plastic. And then you go and you start to look at elbows up. Now, elbows up. Oh, my God. You can't, in every province except for Saskatchewan and Alberta, you can't be trusted to not buy American booze. We're just not even going to put it on the shelves. It's not like you're going to go and just have the integrity that you decide as an autonomous sovereign human to make that decision for yourself, but you can't even buy the booze. And by the way, you got to buy from Canadians. The government's going to do the same. Turns out, guess not, because even the companies they buy from can be self-attesting that they're Canadian. They don't even have to have people that work here. Your thoughts, Jimmy Zubris, on these stories about buy Canadian policy from the government, which doesn't really mean buy Canadian. It just means can you have a post office box and say you're Canadian?
2: Well, aren't we going that now with the whole argument with is Tim Hortons Canadian or not Canadian? I think we dealt with this a few weeks ago. And, you know, you look at some Canadian brands and you say to yourself, at some point they get bought over and so on. And, you know, I'll just throw an example like Lululemon. We know it's Canadian or whatever. But what if tomorrow morning somebody bought it from the U.S.? I believe it's still Canadian, right? I'm just saying, like, what if somebody buys it? To me, it's something that's, you know, within the culture here, like, you know, CCM hockey sticks, you know, or Bauer or certain products. And over the years, of course, they get bought by these big, not corporations, but these hedge funds and so on, right? Which sometimes are Canadian or not. Look, we also have to lead by example. I mean, I your example with the plastic bags, yes. But I think even when in Montreal, when we did the plastic bag exemption for businesses, which, by the way, saved me a lot of money, at the same time, we sort of said that, you know, if you're in the grocery business and certain stuff, you should be able to give away plastic. Why? Because it just doesn't make sense that you're going to take home meat or, you know, certain products without plastic. So I think we also have to be practical at the same time. But, you know, I think we can all do our part also as well.
1: Well, the integrity around it is really what gets me, right? I'm really kind of sick as a Canadian being told I'm bad and wrong. And by the way, I have to pay more taxes for less service. I don't feel like the government's keeping up their end of the bargain. And I feel like this is another one. Go ahead, Jim.
2: Can I give you another just example? One of the things that I know we tried as much as possible to cut off, but, you know, one of the things especially when I was dealing with municipal politics was, hey, let's buy local as much as possible. Let's help, you know, a lot of the local industries. And you know, I remember sometimes when they'd order stuff at City Hall, and I'm like, guys, you don't need to order Amazon all the time, or, you know, we're catering this thing. Don't go to the, you know, the Domino's, whatever, you know, try to go to more of a local guy. But at the same time, there's a fine line there too. Sometimes it's franchises that are owned by Canadians, right? So,
1: I think Tim Hortons was a great example in the conversations, which were on the podcast, by the way, where they said, yes, our number one largest shareholder is an international company, but there's Canadian banks own us, Canadians own shares, you know, local franchisees own those stores. Like, it is a Canadian company that is centered in Canada, and one shareholder is the biggest shareholder that has the controlling share. They are not Canadian, but that doesn't mean Canadians don't own it. So that does raise the question, where do you draw the line? Leslie Kelly, the government is... at least their filter or their intake form basically says, you Canadian? Good. Come on in. We'll do business with you.
3: I would draw the line. You know what, really? Even my kids noticed on the weekend we were in the States. I draw the line at straws. Please give me my plastic straws back. I don't want any more cardboard straws that disintegrate. And in the U.S., you can have plastic straws. And so I try to hoard them, and then I come up. But yeah, I agree with Jimmy. Like, buying Canadian isn't as simple as we think. And I think the government has to be transparent about what that means, and especially around procurement. It should be transparent about who it's rewarding and what that means for us Canadians. You know, because we spend billions of dollars. So I think that we deserve to know what the government is spending on when they use the term Canadian.
1: Go ahead, Jim.
2: Yeah, I also want to say that sometimes, you know, there's certain brands that just have a certain Canadian feel to them, right? We just lost the Hudson's Bay Company. It got bought by an American company, which at some point said, sorry, not making enough money. Goodbye. We're going to close it down. I think if a Canadian owned it, might have had maybe a smaller product or something. And I know in the past we've also we've had issues where different municipalities have tried to deal with CN. CN is not owned by Canadians. Yet if you ask anybody, you would think that CN is.
1: Jimmy, we're going to be right back. Stand by.
0: A smokescreen covers the skyline of Canada's largest city. Where there's smoke, there's an inferno to the north. There's talk.
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15: 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HBO's House of the Dragon is back for its most fiery season yet. 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
1: Monday study panel. We ran out of time there. I had to cut off Jimmy's thought. Sorry about that, bud, but the clock is the king. The reality of the situation that we were talking about is Canada and what makes a business Canadian. The government, in a conversation that we have coming up with Moshe Lander, we're going to dig into this Buy Canadian program from the government, which has been revealed to have not a lot of Canadian aspects to it. Basically, if you're a company that says you've got some Canadian access, that's all it takes. You can self-attest that you're a thing, and they could audit you, but the question is would they, of course? And there are text messages that come in about different businesses and whatever. Publicly traded businesses are always tough, right? Like, you can always say that who owns this and who owns that, but, you know, anybody in the world anywhere can buy that share. And so how do you say that? How do you say, well, it is Canadian, it's not Canadian? So, I mean, does it function in Canada? Does it do business in Canada? And to me, Canadian is, it employs Canadians, it pays Canadian business taxes, and it functions as an entity in Canada. But it does raise some questions about different things. And I'm going to bring up Facebook from a couple of different angles here, because there's some stories floating around that, you know, maybe there's a deal with to get news back on Facebook. Well, I can tell you this. There's also a deal to put a Meta Facebook data center into Alberta. And it would shock me if those two weren't correlated at all, right? Like, that would be stupid business to not do that. But it also does raise the question. The Canadian government passed these bills, which was no links on Facebook. You got to pay and then continue to spend Canadian tax dollars on ads outside of Canadian media outlets. And they continue to give money to Facebook and to all these different ad services to advertise their wares. Okay. People watch YouTube. You probably should advertise on YouTube if you want to get the message out. I get that. But if you're in a bit of a wrestling match or a tug of war with some of these organizations, it makes no sense to me to say, you've got to be Canadian. You know, we've got to buy Canadian. But by the way, the government itself doesn't even follow its own rules. Leslie, I find it hypocritical.
2: Yeah, if a company wants to employ Canadians and then build products here and pay taxes, I think that's valuable. I get that intellectual property and future investment may leave the country, but I think those are two very different economic benefits. And the whole Facebook oxymoron is a very deep rabbit hole. I get that we want to connect and advertise there, but behind the scenes there's lots more going on that we don't know about.
1: Jimmy Zubris, is this status quo for governments to just talk out of one side of the mouth and do business the other way? I think Canadians generally are getting a little tired of being told they're supposed to be better, they're supposed to follow the rules, elbows up, gotta be elbows up, but by the way, yeah, we're not going to do the same thing. So again, I feel like it falls on Canadians to fix the mistakes, or at least the laziness of the federal government drives me nuts.
3: It's you know, it's the classic thing, right? The government tells us, you know, we got to tighten the belt. We're going to make cuts here, there. And, you know, just last week we were talking about how the prime minister spent, you know, $400 a day on meals, because that's the type of meals they want on the planes and whatever. So it's also the way in which the government operates. You understand the other thing too, the government sets a policy. Everybody has to follow this. And this is where sometimes some departments, well, we can't for certain reasons and so on. And that becomes tough. And there sometimes are good reasons why they don't follow it. It's just that when it gets found out, it becomes very hypocritical for us. Look, Facebook is a good example. You know, we're told, you know, don't give money to Facebook and so on. Everybody jumped off. The first parties who put Facebook ads are the political parties, the same ones that told us don't give money to Facebook, right? And I'm not even talking about the government. I'm saying, well, one thing about the government, yeah, but our political party, we need to pass the message, so we'll put ads. Check who's putting ads. It's them. We do it too as a party. Everybody does, because you got to reach people. Hopefully there'll be a deal soon and we can get that over with. I mean, it's been long enough, I think, but you're right. The hypocrisy hurts us all.
1: It hurts us all, and it's crazy to think, right? Like, when it comes to alcohol, I got to tell you, like, I get it, the sticking points and fighting back and all that stuff. It's poking the bear. It's causing a problem, and I still think Canadians can decide, like, can I be trusted to not buy that California Cabernet when I go into the store? I think I can.
3: The other issue is, you know, this whole thing, and I've lost track. When did we start talking about tariffs and so on? And one of the first things that was said by the government, I believe even Justin Trudeau was still in power, where he says, we got to have more trade within the provinces. Last week, there was a conference of premiers saying, all right, we're moving towards more trade towards provinces. I mean, how long does it take you guys to make these deals, to adjust?
1: Well, 30 years, tradespeople have been fighting this fight, right? The tradespeople trying to get, you know, certifications from province to province. And some of them are getting better and some of them are not. But a massage therapist can't do it. I mean, a carpenter can, but a massage therapist can't. Like, things like that are just kind of wild. By the way, psychologists have a provincial college that you can't, you have to be in the province to see your psychologist. If you move away, you can't see your psychologist the same way because you don't live in the same province as your psychologist. So they have to be registered in the province that you live in. And like all of these things, it's crazy to think that we just get in our own way.
3: Yeah.
1: And then Canadians get told they're bad. I digress. Shane Hewitt in the Night Shift. Leslie Kelly is here. Jimmy Zubris is here as well. Gordie Howe Bridge officially opens. The very first family to cross it, Gordie Howe's family. High five. Great job. Well done on that one. Nice move to do that. Leslie Kelly, I don't want to sound negative here. I feel like I'm being negative tonight. But I'm just waiting for the American side to close it down as part of a fight. We shall see. But a point, a good reason to celebrate, I think, no?
2: Yeah, absolutely. So Gordie Howe was born and raised only an hour from where I live. And so to see this project and know that his family is involved in part of the event and how this will help, you know, us right now and then so many generations with trade and the infrastructure, like this, it's a good news story to me.
1: Jimmy, is this one of those great examples of how life was so different 12 years ago or whatever when they started building the bridge than it is today?
3: Well, you know, just to tell you how sometimes politics makes strange bedfellows, when somebody like me who would probably never vote conservative, I'm not saying never, I voted for certain members of my faith, but who would support Stephen Harper in most cases, now goes back and says, hey, Stephen Harper made a pretty good deal back then, and this was a pretty good move. So what's good, what was not good one day is good the next day. I mean, this is you know what? At one point, we got to look at the deal that the Prime Minister made. We're not even sure of what it is. But I think the important thing is for the tradespeople, for the truck drivers and everything, I think it's important that the bridge is open, and great move having Mr. Elbows Up be the his family be the first one across, right?
1: Well, I think it's kind of cool to see. It would be painful to watch that get built, all those roads, the people that made sacrifice with the highways that went through to get access to that, and then have it just sit there idle and not open. So the fact that it is open is a good thing, but it does set a new standard. I think the trust, it really broke trust. And only about 30 seconds, Leslie, to share your thought on this. But the, by the way, that deal's not good enough, I want a new deal trust. I mean, this was, I think, the straw that really broke an awful lot of spirit of believing anything is possible in the next 2 years down in America. Your thought on that, Leslie?
2: Yeah, I think that we did not receive the whole complete picture before that agreement was finalized. So I'm hoping more things, better things to come and how it's paid for and that we recoup the value that we put into it.
1: Yeah, it's billions, Jimmy. It's billions. Do you think we'll ever get to see the transparency on the actual deal?
3: I think we'll see it at some point. I think that government will have no choice. But look, I didn't like what the Prime Minister said, what was the comment that, you know, better this deal than no deal or something. Basically, I needed to get the bridge open. But you know what? For the people working, it's open. It's open, and I think it's going to be a plus in the long run.
1: All right, there you go. Monday study, friends coming together, talking about big stories. There are thoughts from Saskatchewan with Leslie Kelly and Quebec with Jimmy Zubris, Shane Hewitt in Ottawa. Thank you, my friends. Shane Hewitt and the Night Shift. All right, coming up for us next, we are going to have the conversation with Moshe Lander, the economics of this whole buy Canadian. This is what he does. Is it a kind of deal that works? Is it something that we are following or not following? And what are examples that Canadians need to know when it comes to the government's buy Canadian plan and not following it?
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1: You're supposed to buy Canadian things. Actually, I have some friends that if you showed up at a party with a bottle of American wine right now, they would just say no thank you and leave it on the counter. They would just leave it there. Not because they're should or whatever, just because that's where their brain is at in all the things. And frankly, I think I agree. I think that every chance we get to support a Canadian business is an important thing that we should do. We should have been doing that all along. And then the government says, buy Canadian. We should be buying Canadian. Is the government following through on that? And some information's kind of come to light that makes you kind of go, well, are we? Moshe Lander is here, all things economics and the smart brain in the room, to talk about exactly this. Are we buying Canadian as per the government? Moshe, it's great to see you.
2: Hello.
1: So are we doing it? Are we following through or are we selling it to the people?
2: Yeah, I don't know that the government is following it. I think one of the things that we've learned over the last 18 months of this elbows up strategy that a lot of Canadians are employing is that buying Canadian is difficult. What exactly does it mean to be Canadian? Is it that it's based in Canada, that it employs Canadian workers, that it has Canadian shareholders? If there are foreigners involved, how much can they be involved? I think that the government is probably misleading Canadians, lying to Canadians when they say that they are buying Canadian. But if I had to sit there and play PR for them, I would say, really, are any of us truly buying Canadian? Even things like where you were saying wine earlier, you know, unless you can tell me from beginning to end that every aspect of that bottle is Canadian made, if it's Canadian grapes, but it's put into an American bottle, does that cease being Canadian wine? Or is it merely the vessel is not Canadian, but the actual essence is?
1: Yeah. Well, I mean, I think wine is such a great example. Your barrels could be American and they could be flavoring that way. You could be supplementing juice with American juice. Moshe, if all I need is a P.O. box somewhere in Canada, right? I mean, that doesn't feel very Canadian to me. Your thoughts?
2: Yeah, I've went to a Celine Dion concert and I've watched SCTV. Therefore, I feel Canadian in my heart. You know, like, I agree with you that it doesn't seem that there's any sort of requirement. I would push back, though, and maybe I'm going to take this in a different direction than where you want, but push me back if you don't like it. I'm kind of frustrated at the idea that why do we need to buy Canadian? You said it earlier on, you know, that you kind of agree with that assessment and cool. I'm all about people choosing what's their best path. But, I work in Montreal and I get frustrated when that government insists that everything that's done by the government has to be with Quebec workers, with Quebec businesses. And look, I get it. You know, patriotism, especially in Quebec, runs very, very high. But if the Quebec business is the best at doing it, you wouldn't need this sort of regulation, whether it's on the books or just a should, to go with the Quebec firm. So what you're effectively doing then is you're taking somebody's tax dollars and saying, well, we could deliver you better quality and or same quality for lower prices. We're going to give you second-rate quality and higher prices, so less value for your tax dollars, merely in the name of supporting local. And look, if taxpayers want to do that, then that's totally fine by me. That's democracy. But, you know, where I think that I start to cross my lines and start to get frustrated is, don't tell me you're buying Canadian if you're really not. That's fine. But don't tell me why you need to buy Canadian as an act of patriotism if it's going to cost me more than it otherwise would. I think a lot of Canadians are frustrated with cost of living and affordability issues. And if you're exacerbating these issues by keeping my taxes higher than they otherwise would be, I'd at least like to have a say in how you're using my tax dollars. So, you know, I think that the government feels the need that they have to convey patriotism as part of their behavior. But I don't think that they're telling Canadians that as a side effect, it's costing us more for less.
1: And change the topic, change the clarity is always what I subscribe to. And it's amazing what you start to notice when you pay close attention. I just paid my Hydro One bill, which is Ontario electricity. And so the payment portal is Paymentus, to use a credit card, because I use a credit card, then I pay the fee. And so Paymentus has a big footprint in Canada doing utility bills, but they're not a Canadian company. They're an American company. They're an American stock exchange traded. So Canadians, we can buy stocks. And I don't know the answer to this, but does a Canadian company get a crack at being that provider? Because you can't tell me that there's no Canadian payment providers that could do utility bills.
2: Take something as basic as jaywalking, right? Like, there's a rule on the statute about you shouldn't jaywalk. I'll tell you straight up, if nobody's looking, I'm jaywalking. As long as it's safe and responsible and it's not going to cause an accident. But, you know, if it saves me 20 seconds, I'm not following that law. So, you know, I think if you start putting in here that a certain amount of the content has to be Canadian, a certain amount of the employees have to be Canadian, you have to have a Canadian address, you have to file Canadian taxes, whatever it is, then even an American company is going to say, okay, what is the threshold that we need to get to satisfy this Canadian rule? And so, you know, that's where you start bringing in, you know, the Serena Williams become shareholders of the Miami Dolphins for diversity's sake, right? Does she really care about football? No. But does it check off some boxes that the NFL is trying to create a more broad-based, diverse society? Then sure, let's bring her in for a full half a percentage point in ownership. So, you know, you could end up with these situations then where companies start contorting themselves to satisfy the requirements that the government lays down. And then you get the pushback. You know, our next conversation is going to be, okay, it was within the letter of the law, but it wasn't within the spirit of the law. You might say, that's okay. At least they're making an attempt to try and incorporate Canada in some capacity. My view as an economist is, what efficiency are you sacrificing to try and meet these rules? And to what extent then is it costing us more to try and support these businesses that are trying to meet the rules? I think we're probably, you and I will both agree, is that the issue is certainly one of transparency or lack thereof. And governments are always lacking transparency when it comes to their decision making. They're going to say, hey, you gave us a mandate a year and a half ago at the election. Until 3.5 years from now, we really don't have to answer much as long as the Auditor General signs off on it.
1: Yeah. Isn't that so interesting, right? I mean, it is a PR thing. It's an optics thing, 100%. And there's also the net effect, right? It could be $100,000 cheaper to buy it from another country. But if you're going to employ 10 people, that could be better in the coffers because of income tax alone, right? Like, so there are all kinds of variables to this. I get that part. I find it incredibly off-putting every time an institution or a structure says they're going to do one thing and expects the people to do it when we don't. I also struggle with the fact that I can't go to the grocery store and use a plastic bag. Not that I even want to, but they sell me a poly bag that is actually made from plastic fibers. But my chicken, my cereal, my bread, everything else from the grocery store comes in plastic, but I can't use plastic. And somehow we're bad and wrong for that. And I feel like that resonates to this.
2: That's like the old, you know, parents sitting there at the table smoking and saying, you know, do as I say, not as I do. Right. So yeah. The government seems to have a large element of this. But, you know, I think that it's important then that that individual freedom aspect is let me choose and let me pay for my choices. And if I want to pay more for Canadian, then so be it. And I'm totally fine with that, elbows up. But, you know, one area where we can go investigate the next time you want is take a look, for example, at the ban on buying American alcohol. That's the way you brought us into the segment. So maybe I'll lead us out there. If the government had left that alcohol on the shelves in the LCBO in Ontario or SAQ or anywhere else in Canada, how many Canadians would have actually bought it? I don't think there's many that would have, right? So we would have said that this is one area where we're not that attached to a California Cabernet. I can go get it from somewhere else. But the moment that you start making those decisions for

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4: From the National Newsroom of the Canadian Press, I'm Karen Rebo. The village of Clinton says 15 members of its fire department have stayed behind in the BC interior community to stamp out hotspots, while other residents were forced to flee their homes due to a fast-moving wildfire last week. The village says the firefighters have divided the village into quadrants and are doing continuous patrols. The BC Wildfire Service also has structure protection units in Clinton. An assessment crew is currently going through the village to assess the wildfire damage. Ontario Premier Doug Ford says he is totally disgusted that the U.S. consulate in Toronto was shot at for the second time this year. The premier says he expects whoever is responsible for the Monday morning shooting on University Avenue to be punished. So does Toronto Mayor Olivia Chow. She calls the attack a brazen one that happened as a police cruiser with its lights flashing was right in front of the building.
5: We pledge to continue to work closely together to aid both moves the illegal American guns off our street, and two, to bring those that are responsible to justice and prevent other shootings.
4: Toronto police say an officer at the consulate heard a gunshot and saw a white late model Honda Accord without license plates speed away. No injuries were reported, but the shooting prompted a brief high-speed police chase of the suspect vehicle that was called off for safety reasons. Beginning Friday, Albertans will be able to pay out of pocket to bypass medical referral for diagnostic screening tests, such as an MRI or an ultrasound. The announcement by Premier Danielle Smith yesterday follows up on legislation passed by her United Conservative government this spring. She says patients will pay for the tests when they receive them and potentially be reimbursed if the results lead to a cancer diagnosis.
6: But I do want to be clear about one thing. This new approach complements and strengthens Alberta's public health care system. It won't replace it. Medically necessary care will remain prioritized and publicly funded as it always has.
4: And mental health experts say psychiatric patients wait far longer for an inpatient bed than other people do. Research shows the emergency department environments near constant noise, lights that never dim, and turbulent atmosphere can be harmful to a person in a mental health crisis. Alberta Psychiatric Association President Dr. Karen Duncalf says like the issue itself, the solution is complex.
7: I think increasing inpatient bed capacity, including those high observation beds, but also improving community supports, the availability of housing, having the capacity in our complex care teams in the community to support these patients.
4: Experts say this disparity in psychiatric wait time has been the case for decades, and it's only getting worse as demand outpaces funding across the spectrum of mental health care. This is the Canadian Press. In sports, the Toronto Blue Jays will be looking to win two in a row tonight when they face the Washington Nationals in Game 2 of their three-game series. The Jays won last night's opener 3-2. Max Scherzer returned to the mound from injury on his 42nd birthday and gave up one run on four hits over 2 2/3 innings. The Jays got a home run from Luis Urias. Tonight, Shane Bieber will start on the hill for the Blue Jays. The NBA's Philadelphia 76ers and LeBron James announced their two-year deal on the veterans minimum for $8 million total was official, and that the four-time NBA MVP was indeed a Sixer now. James revealed his choice of Philadelphia on Friday, saying it'll be his last decision.

0: James is a 22-time All-Star and a 4-time MVP. And there are 5 games in the WNBA tonight, including one in Minneapolis, where the league-leading Lynx will host the Toronto Tempo. From the Canadian Press, I'm Karen Ribeau.
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2: Good morning, and major problems if you're making your way out this hour on the westbound lanes of the 401. This is just as you make your way near the 427. Looks like only one lane is getting by following a multi-vehicle crash. Traffic backed up from before Kipling. Also problems on the eastbound 401 past the 410-403. Looks like a live lane blocked at the collision, and also more problems through this light rain if you're traveling on the QEW Toronto bound. This is just past Fairview. Cruise on scene of a collision blocking a live lane. Time Saver Traffic. I'm Adjoa and Sienya Bois. Your next update at 5:15 on News Talk 1010 Toronto.

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1: Welcome back to the second hour of the Vashi Capello Show. I'm Graham Richardson, sitting in this week for Vashi. I hope you're having a good day. Our Daily Debrief panel is teed up for a midsummer edition.
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1: Joining us now is Zane Velji, political campaign strategist, partner at Northweather, George Sewell's NDP strategist, former director of communications for the federal NDP, and Tim Powers, chairman of SUMA Strategies, of course, and regular contributor right here on the iHeart Network. Good afternoon to you all.
3: Graham, what's going on, sir?
4: Hello.
1: Well, the bridge is open. The clock is ticking. Everybody's anxiety. I was away last week watching that train wreck of tariffs, and you know, like I'm thrown back, Zane, to like the early days of Trump 2, where it was absolutely all consuming, and I think fatigue now is where we're at, and I also think I did a fair amount of reading. You know, on that, and I was catching up on, I do have a New Yorker subscription, so, you know, oh, I'm mainstream media, okay, whatever. But they had an excellent profile on Barack Obama in May, and I was catching up on that, and he talked about the damage, the longer-term damage to America's reputation with allies. He mentioned the Davos speech, and he said that he thinks the Davos speech encapsulated where the allies are, and it's going to be a long time to recover from that. So, with the bridge open, Zane, and all of that in context, how has Canada managed, where are we with managing the fallout from the Trump regime and change? It's the multi-trillion-dollar question for the country.
3: Yeah, and it's a question of domestic politics as much as it is broader economics and generational trajectory for this country going forward. And let me start with the domestic politics. Carney is doing fine because Trump is crazy and Poilievre is getting no traction, and the conservatives are infighting. We're seeing softening numbers for Carney, but I mean, this has been a year and a half, arguably, you know, trending on two, given the lapsing of the summer, of this being not just fatiguing, but giving Canadians a element of status quo, even in our response. Sure, we'll take a hardline stance to America cyclically every 6 weeks as an issue stands up, but the lack of a deal might be getting some people frustrated. But what's saving Carney's behind, to be clear, is that Trump is volatile and Canadians do not want to blame Carney for that, despite his numbers softening a bit. And Poilievre is providing no real alternative, and the NDP are in a position to try to rebuild their party in a fundamentally different task, you might say. So
1: what's a deal worth? Like, what's a trade deal worth when he's going to rip it up anyway? Or he's not going to honor it?
3: Minimal. And arguably, a trade deal could be a bad deal. Like, to be clear, like not to now just be hindsight quarterbacking, but look at what Keir Starmer did. Took the first deal available to him, thought he'd get the Americans off his back, and it didn't necessarily work. It actually was part of the constellation of issues he faced domestically for getting a bad deal in that sense with the United States that then kind of led ultimately alongside other issues to his downfall. So a deal I don't think is worth much, but I think the political opportunity of not getting a deal should be worth more to the NDP and the Conservatives. They just have not been able to make it happen. And Carney's been able to kind of get along on his way. His talking points seem kind of airtight that, you know, this guy's volatile, this government, trade deals, allyship, et cetera, with other countries. I don't know if a trade deal is going to be actually worth all that much to Canadians from a polling perspective or from a Carney support perspective.
1: Tim, because it's clear, look at like these Angus Reid numbers, right? 50% of Canadians are not confident Carney can get a good deal for Canada. But to Zane's point, that's not about Carney, that's about Trump. And I think the bridge is getting so much attention because it's a symbol of what it's like to deal with them now. Not to be overly blunt, but that's the case. We had a deal from 2012. You know, we built the bridge, we paid for it, and then it's last minute, it's not enough, give us more. Like, that's the environment we're in.
5: Yeah, Donald Trump is like a bad marriage, and it's not just with Canada, it's with the whole world. And it it is as if the Canadian public is recognizing that our prime minister and other Canadian politicians are in this game of survivor with him right now. All right, let's, you know, hold on, get on. There was Abacus data last week, Graham, which you may have seen too, which was saying, you know, 60% or thereabouts of Canadians prefer no deal to a bad deal. So the prime minister has a lot of room to maneuver in that regard right now, but everybody on this panel knows as the clock ticks, the ability to maneuver may change, or it may not as long as Trump is there. The last thing I would say, which is really kind of fascinating, right? The Liberals, I think most would agree, really mismanaged the communications around what the deal or deals were around the Gordie Howe Bridge. But the irony of it all is they're opening up the Gordie Howe Bridge because they want to take advantage, as they should, of the current trade agreement. Why is that bridge open? Because they want to make sure goods are flowing over, that the trade does increase, that the $1 billion a day stays, and maybe there's a little bit more. So in the midst of chaos, perhaps there's a bit of sanity as long as that bridge and the Ambassador Bridge stay open.
1: George, I follow Charlie Angus on social media, ex-NDP MP, who is taking the line and has for a long time that the resistance is not strong enough, that we're giving too much and getting nothing. What about that? What about the left, generally speaking? And is that viewpoint taking hold now more so as the months and years wear on with Trump too?
4: Yeah, and I think all of that falls into the initial discussion too about the bridge and the deal, and is the resistance strong enough? And I don't think anybody thought that Mark Carney could wander into the White House and solve the problem. That is Donald Trump. I do think that they looked around and thought, this is a guy that if anybody can handle this in any way, then this is the guy that we want to trust, and that's why he's had so much rope. I think that a couple things. One, we've seen him give up a lot of concessions before any bargaining, right? So, you know, the digital services tax or any number of things where he's trying to make Donald Trump happy before we actually get anything else in return. I think some people are starting to say, well, what's going on there?
1: Yeah.
4: And I think the other thing with the bridge, I completely agree that the communications were the problem. And I think that's where I think we saw the first real crack in Mark Carney's support was people said, whoa, we're fine with the fact that we're going to get screwed over by Donald Trump. We're used to that. But at least be honest with us, right? I think the real irony there is if Mark Carney had come out and said, you know, look, we had a deal, he went back on it. Yeah, it's going to cost us a little bit of money, but we're going to get this bridge open. We're going to get billions and billions of dollars in trade back and forth over this bridge. So yeah, we gave a little, but it's because so we can get the business we needed. I think we would have been in good shape. I think that where people questioned things was when what Mark Carney said happened didn't turn out to be entirely true when we actually saw more details in the agreement. So I think that's where he's got to be careful. I think people like the elbows up. People want to know we're pushing back. We understand you got to do some negotiating and that there's a back and forth, but people don't want to see you conceding and backing down to Donald Trump. And most importantly, they don't want to be told one thing and find out the other is the truth. I think if Mark Carney plays a little fast and loose sometimes with the facts on this stuff, and I think that's where he's going to find a real problem and people will back away pretty quickly.
1: I think also, talking to senior Liberals, I think that the two things are driving them with this president. Many things, but two key things. They do not want to engage in day-to-day stuff because he's so volatile and it just makes it worse. Hello, Reagan ads, right? Like you can blow things up, regardless of what you think about the Reagan ads. The other thing they say is you cannot show weakness. And if you looked at the early days of Trudeau rushing down to Mar-a-Lago, like arguably, I think they believe that showed weakness and it didn't get them anything. So we on the media side complain constantly. We're not getting any information about trade negotiations while Mexico is chugging along here. I think they're fine with that public facing because they don't believe it gets them anything. We'll talk a bit more about this. I'm running out of time here. I'm taking up all your panel time. We're going to take a quick break and come back more on the Americans. We'll have one more go around on that. And also coming up, three of six federal by-elections called for late August. What are the politics behind that? Our Daily Debrief panel coming right back up after the break. I'm Graham Richardson in for Vashi Kapel.
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6: Well, the major problem still with us on the westbound 401. This is just as you make your way on the approach to the 427. It's the four right lanes that are out following this collision. If you're headed through the area, you're already seeing slowdowns from before Weston Road. Also problems eastbound 401 Collector Ramp to the northbound 410, 403. Right lane out that is following a crash. QEW Toronto bound at the Burlington end between the 403, 407. You'll find the left lane out with a collision. And a heads up, we're dealing with a fire investigation in Etobicoke. It's on Disco Road and Atwell. That area is off limits. 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Weather for your day today. We will see cloudy skies and a 70% chance of showers and maybe even a thunderstorm. It's going to be warm, though. Highs of 25 with a humidex of 31. Right now, we're currently sitting at 20 degrees with some light rain. Factor in that humidex, it feels like 28. 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
1: Welcome back. I'm Graham Richardson with the Daily Debrief panel. Filling in for Vashi, we've got Zane Velji, George Sewell, and Tim Powers on the line, our Daily Debrief panel, talking about the fraught relations with the Americans. And just one more round on this for all of us. And I'll go, you know, Zane, Tim, George again. Is November going to matter from your perspective, Zane? Like, I know it's significant because it could weaken the president, but I also know that a tremendous number of Americans, millions of them, voted for him three times, and there are still strong supporters of him, regardless of what happens in the midterms. And so, I don't think there's any magic bullet out there to change things. Your take on that?
2: Yeah, I mean, ultimately, it's domestic politics at play first. So the biggest sort of criteria is going to be how much wind do behind the backs of Democrats, certainly, but Republican Congress people, senators, others, is there to start supporting Canada. And you're starting to see this happen more and more. As the president gets weaker and as his foreign policy approach starts to bear minimal, if any, fruit whatsoever, more people, even within the Republican establishment, are getting extremely comfortable being counterculture to Trump's instincts on tariffs, on foreign policy broadly, on foreign wars broadly. And I think that is what the biggest marker is going to be. Yes, to your point, Graham, the president will be weaker. But now I'm interested, it will Democratic Congress people, presidential candidates, others start running on the explicit fact of making Canada their best friend again? Will that find itself? Because it shares broad support amongst the United States. Like, this is not a popular action. Being this rough with Canada, this unpredictable, this volatile, is not
1: allies.
2: A broad and popular
1: with
2: action.
1: With all allies, right?
2: Yeah, exactly. It's not popular. And will the midterms be an inflection point to give some of these people, whatever courage they may have been lacking up until this point, the courage they require and the political upside they see to start positioning that relationship with Canada once again? I think that will be the most interesting element for me come November.
1: At the same time, Tim, they are still making scads of money in the United States at various levels. Yes, there's greater disparity, but I heard from one person who was, you know, a center right in America who didn't like Trump, but sure liked his 401k these days and gave the credit to the president for some of it.
3: Well, there's plenty of Canadians who don't like Trump who also aren't crying that the markets are doing pretty well and have been for the last year and a half. I hope Zane is right, but the one thing I think we know about this president is logic and coherent. Traditional practices in politics don't seem to appeal to him or apply to him. So, yeah.
1: And discipline.
3: Yeah, you know, look, hopefully the Democrats do well for the state of the world in the November elections. Hopefully there are presidential candidates in the Republican Party who put their hands up in the primary who run against him. But we only need look back to the end of his first term when he'd lost, when he was saying the election was stolen on January 6th. Look at what he did. Is there any evidence as he is getting a little older, a little farther or a little closer to the end of what should be his last term, that somehow he's going to be more legacy-focused in the normal way presidents are legacy-focused, doing something constructive? He might relish the opportunity of 2.5 years of utter chaos and adulation that will come from his hardcore supporters. So, well, we can hope that that's not the case. There's nothing to suggest it won't be either.
1: Hope's not a strategy, as they used to say, or as they still say, right? And George, I don't see a lot of evidence of a surge in the Democratic Party, other than there's a growing dissatisfaction with Trump, and I'm not convinced it's going to do much, again, because, you know, we've seen this movie before where large swaths of the American public, even though they don't like his tactics, they might like where the economy's going, and they'll just either stay home or hold their nose and vote for him. And is there a strong alternative on the Democratic ticket yet? Not yet.
4: No, I think that's exactly right. I mean, and even if they do win the midterms, you know, to Tim's point, like, part of how this whole society and the planet works is just around respecting norms. which is the opposite to anything Trump's ever done. So even if they do win the House or the Senate back, you know, what's to stop the president from just ignoring all of that and just doing his own thing for a while anyway? And who knows where the limit on a president's power is when he doesn't care about what the rules are. Yeah. You know, he was joking at the correspondence dinner the other night that he's going to run again for what he called a fourth term because he still disputes 2020. You know, how does you actually stop someone who just wants to cause chaos? Who knows? So yeah. I think that's the next thing we're going to have to watch and see. And, you know, obviously, again, as Tim said, for the fate of the world, hopefully the Democrats do win and can start pushing some things in the right direction. But I think we all just have to hold on and see what Trump does.
1: And it's almost not a partisan comment anymore. It's a stability comment. Mm-hmm. It's a return to norms comment that because it's been so chaotic. And I point out, by the way, learning this the hard way, he does not joke. You know what I mean? Like, he did not joke about the 51st state. People sort of took it as a joke. He really meant it. Did he amp it up because he was getting a lot of attention? Was that what was going on Friday? I am not in front of the White House Correspondents Association. I'm not at all convinced yet that he is not going to try something where he goes for another term in some way. I'm not at all convinced that that there isn't going to be some kind of emergency declared heading into the midterms. All of it will be very disruptive, but we'll see what happens. Very quickly, I want to get all three of your comments. Mark Carney has called three by-elections. Anything at stake here other than the obvious, Zane? And what are the government fortunes and what are the conservative fortunes, if there are any, on these three? Zane, do we have you?
2: Graham, sorry, you cut up there. I lost you at anything obvious, but I'm going to try to take a crack at it. Anyways,
1: the by-elections,
2: Yeah. Okay, so obviously the Liberals need to win that one seat to keep control of the House. That's obvious. It would be a major surprise to me if they lose in Ontario and in BC. All eyes on Quebec for what's potentially a three-way race there. But if the NDP are going to make a splash, Ontario is probably where they have to kind of do it. That's what the most interesting storyline is for me. And then what does this ultimately do to the conservative implosion that we're seeing live on social media over the last 2 weeks? This gives it some sort of, you know, another milestone, so to speak.
1: Yeah, and I'm most interested in Quebec, not because I know enough about Quebec, Tim, but that by-election that they won, that they weren't even supposed to be competitive in, leading into the convention in Montreal. Is that a trend that's going to continue for Carney?
3: Yeah, and who knows, in Chicoutimi, the candidate who's now in the Senate, or the former MP, Richard Martel, very popular there, as you know. He was the junior hockey coach, so people knew him that way. Did that help him win last time? Who knows, but he won it a few times. I mean, does this series of summer by-elections become a referendum on Poilievre, harkening back, and he would hate the comparison to Trudeau when Trudeau lost Toronto-Rosedale. Now, Chicoutimi is not that, but the Poilievre supporters hang everything on how well he's done in terms of support at the convention in January. If he can't hold a seat, albeit a tough one, he may find that it's going to be another push he's going to be subject to.
1: All right, quickly, George, what about NDP? Any chance there in any of these for the NDP from your perspective? There's always a chance, right?
4: Well, I mean, so you're saying there's a chance.
1: Of course.
4: I will definitely agree with Zane on Beaches East York being the one that's the closest and best shot. But to be clear, we won that one during the Orange Wave. So it's by no means an NDP seat. And I think the Liberals feel pretty safe in that one. I agree with Tim. I think this is more about Poilievre than anything else. That Chicoutimi seat, again, not a safe seat, but him losing another member of caucus and not being able to hold on to a seat will just give that much more support to those people who are saying he's not the guy to carry them to the next election, and that'll be a big deal for him.
1: I appreciate your time, all of you, on our Daily Debrief panel. Zane Velji, George Sewell, and Tim Powers. Thanks, all. We'll talk soon.
2: Thank you.
1: All right. When we come back, why are they changing or looking at changing the federal labor code? What does it mean for unions, if anything? Stay with us.
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5: We're dealing with major problems on the westbound lanes of the 401 that are ongoing. This is right at Dixon Martin Grove. Multi-vehicle collision involving two trucks and it looks like two other vehicles. Only the left lane is getting by. It's the four right lanes that are blocked. quickly creating a jam up now from the 409. We have those problems on the eastbound 401 ramp to the 410, 403 and the collectors. That collision just cleared. Still a light drive, but a wet drive on the rest of the major area highways and off the major routes. A fire investigation is blocking Disco Road. It's blocked at Atwell. News Talk 1010 weather for the rest of your day. Cloudy skies with a 70% chance of showers and a risk of a thunderstorm. Highs for today reaching 25 with a humid X of 31. Right now, we are currently sitting at 20 degrees with the light rain. Factor in that humid X, it are still feels like 28. Princess Margaret Cottage, a lottery final deadline is Thursday. 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Play responsibly. 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Yeah, yeah, boy, your next update at 5:45. 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
1: Welcome back. I'm Graham Richardson sitting in for Vashi on this Monday. I hope you're having a good day. This is one of these stories I didn't know about until I read about it. Apparently, the federal government is taking a look at the federal labor code, why it's out of date, and what kind of changes they're going to want to make. Some are arguing that there is an imperative to change it here for key infrastructure, things like ports, disrupted cargo that has happened in various strikes between 2023 and 2024. Someone making that argument is Derek Hines. He is he's the president and CEO of Federally Regulated Employers Transportation and Communications, FETCO. Derek, thanks for joining us.
2: Hi, Graham. Great to be with you.
1: So I'm going to simplistically, I've read your piece, and I know it looks like you're asking for a special category for certain segments of the economy, and I know that unions would have something to say about that. I appreciate I've oversimplified it, but what do you want to change? Do you want different rules in place for those parts of the economy that are so critical, things like ports and railways, and how difficult will it be to achieve that?
2: Well, the problem, as we see it, is that we have experienced in the last few years an unsettling pattern of highly impactful work stoppages, strikes, and lockouts in critical supply chain industries. Our contention is government has to address this. So is it specific to individual industries? Not necessarily, but what we do think is the system as it currently exists does not lend itself to the most productive collective bargaining in all circumstances, and we think there could be some tools developed that could help in these situations where the impacts are so far-reaching and the national interest is at risk.
1: Hmm. When, as a CEO, when you say tools, union leaders hear, you're taking away my bargaining rights. You would argue that you're not.
2: We're not. In fact, what we have been arguing for a number of months now is that nothing that we are suggesting would in any way take away from a union's right to strike. What we're actually looking for are more tools. When we get into these high level, highly consequential disputes, we need to give the minister and the government some more tools in their toolbox to help keep these parties at the bargaining table to avoid some of these just really impactful stoppages that we've experienced over the past few years.
1: So what are they? What are you suggesting?
2: There's a few things, and none are massive in nature. We're not asking the government to boil the oceans here. We're asking for some slight tweaks to the Canada Labor Code that we think would be helpful for more productive collective bargaining. For example, there was a report done just a couple of years ago after a work stoppage along the West Coast ports. It's called the Industrial Inquiry Commission on West Coast Ports. And one thing it recommended is the introduction of a special mediator. So if we're in the midst of a situation of collective bargaining in one of these specific industries where we know the impacts are going to be significant, we think it would be helpful if the minister was able to appoint a special mediator with special authorities to do a few things. First of all, be granted some special powers to try and bring the parties together to get a deal. Secondly, at the end of that process, write a report to the minister highlighting what's happening at this bargaining table, recommending a path forward, and shining a light on bad behavior that might be happening on one or both sides. We think the development of a special mediator would help get these parties to a deal, which is fundamentally what we want.
1: Wouldn't unions say, look, you just got to get a better deal at the table and be better employers? That's what they're going to say. You know that, right?
2: Well, for sure.
1: Changing the labor code to bring in a new mediator sounds to me like you just don't want to work within the system now. And they would say you're not too bad. Like, get a deal. Is it just not that simple?
2: It's not that simple in some circumstances. So the system already allows for mediation and conciliation process where federal mediators will help the parties. What we think, and this was the recommendation of a learned expert in this space as a part of that IIC report that I noted earlier, was in these extraordinary circumstances, and they are extraordinary indeed, to bring in a special mediator who could shine a light on this behavior. Who
1: what do you mean when you say that? What kind of, can you, like, I appreciate we have not been as involved with the report as you have, obviously. But when you talk about bad behavior, what are you talking about?
2: Well, fundamentally,
1: what does the report talk about?
2: What we're fundamentally always looking for is a party mutually agreed to, an agreement mutually agreed to by the parties. Mm. Sometimes when we get into these complicated areas of negotiation, there may be behavior that we think there should be a light shone on to say the mediator could meet with the parties, could understand the perspectives of both sides, could recommend to the minister a path forward, and in doing so, could identify to the minister activities or behaviors that perhaps are impeding the parties from getting a deal.
1: Like what?
2: We think greater transparency would be helpful.
1: Like what? Are you saying basically like that? Let's just say union leadership is not listening to their members, or like what is it?
2: Well, I mean, I think each individual circumstance is different. And what we are arguing in our position is that there could be behavior on both sides of the table, where a mediator may uncover in their discussions with the parties that, look, these parties are actually pretty close. It may only need a decision point or two to get them across the table to a settled agreement. What we'd like to avoid is for those situations where there is a deal to be had, for these impactful strikes or lockouts to have just a dramatic impact, you know, on all Canadians.
1: Mm. Are you optimistic you've got an ear of government here in a way you haven't in the previous government? I think that organized labor has been watching very closely the Carney Liberals, and they're certainly not the Trudeau Liberals.
2: I would say that we are encouraged by two things. Number one, the commentary that consistently comes from the Prime Minister about increasing trade, increasing investment. These are things that go hand in hand with ongoing labor stability. We are encouraged by the consultation that the government has launched over the summer to talk through some of these things. We think there's a path forward here, one that wouldn't be a total upending of the Canada Labor Code, but would actually introduce some new tools. Enhanced mediation is a good thing. It brings the parties closer together and ultimately increases the odds that we get freely negotiated collective agreements.
1: Mm. I'm not trying to be difficult here. I just know increased tools and more in mediation. Unions will say, quite rightly, like, we want a deal at the table. This would weaken union rights.
2: As do we want a deal at the table. And I would challenge that assertion. Mm-hmm. That is going to weaken union rights. We're talking about here the government's own data indicates that 95% of the time in the federal private sector, parties agree to a deal without any need for any sort of government involvement.
1: But you are talking about taking, like, say, let's say ports or railways or anything that someone somewhere in the labor code deems significantly important to the economy and putting them in a different category than the rest. How does that not weaken rights at the table?
2: I'm not sure it's accurate to say putting them in a different category. What we're saying is along the continuum of a collective bargaining process, we think there could be some tools inserted that would be helpful to that process to ultimately, in an ideal world, help these parties get a freely negotiated agreement. Mm. That's the ultimate objective at the end of the day. So it's not that we're necessarily creating a new bucket of employers or companies that and unions that go over here and then the rest stay over there. It's that we think there could be some tools that will be helpful to that process of ultimately incentivizing more productive collective bargaining that gets deals.
1: Derek Hines, President and CEO of Federally Regulated Employers Transportation and Communications, FETCO. Appreciate you joining us. Thank you.
2: Thanks, Graham.
1: When we come back, the latest on the bridge and also the BC wildfire. Stay with us. I'm Graham Richardson in for Vashi Kapelos.
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3: Well, these big problems continue to impact your drive on the 401 westbound. This is just as you make your way through Dixon Martin Grove. Four right lanes blocked with this ongoing multi-vehicle crash. If you're headed that way, it's a 15-minute backup from well before Islington. Again, it's going to get slower as the morning commute continues. It has having an impact on the eastbound side. Slows 427 to Dixon Martin Grove. Again, it's just drivers slowing to take a peek. Still a light go on the Don Valley Parkway from top to bottom. Still a little bit of light rain coming down, not as heavy as it was about an hour ago, and in fantastic shape on the Gardner into and out of downtown. Off the major routes, a fire investigation still has Disco Road closed at Atwell. News Talk at 1010. Weather for your day today. We will see mainly cloudy skies with a 70% chance of showers. It's going to be warm though today. Highs of 25 with a humidex of 31. Right now we are currently sitting at 20 degrees. Feels like 27 with the humidex. 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I'm Achua and Siaya Bua. 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
1: Welcome back. I'm Graham Richardson in for Vashi. The heat is up. The smoke is up. We've had a devastating series of years and wildfires. A record number of Canadians being forced from their homes. Whole towns destroyed. And every time we see the rising smoke blowing across the continent, we wonder how bad this year is going to be. Let's listen to Nicholas Kosevich on Friday, who was forced to flee his home.
2: Very quickly, it seemed to kind of accelerate. We were getting pieces of bark coming down from the sky. Suddenly, the smoke was everywhere. I saw the fire coming over the hill. And within a few minutes of me seeing that fire across the hill, the wind became extreme. It felt like a hurricane, nothing like I was expecting a wildfire to look like. The dust that was blowing, you couldn't keep your eyes open.
1: Just a chilling description of what's happening. Craig Krause is a reporter with CTV News Vancouver. He joins us from the Vancouver area. 140 wildfires burning in the province. Craig, it's obviously British Columbia is massive. Can you paint us a picture where the, pardon the pun, where the hotspots are, or where the highest concern is at this hour? And are things improving, or how would you characterize things?
3: Graham, it was a difficult weekend, but there was some relief when it came to the temperatures. In Metro Vancouver, we had quite the reprieve from the hot temperatures that we experienced last week. It significantly dropped over the weekend. There was also some precipitation. Other parts of the province saw that as well. But the issue with that is with these strong winds, they are predicting that could potentially fuel these fires even further. Last week, I spent the majority of the week just outside of Boston Bar, and that's been the main focus of the province over the last several weeks as that fire has just grown and grown and grown in size. And having personnel from all over the province having to congregate in that small little village just outside of Chilliwack and Hope, BC, if you're familiar with the Fraser Canyon and Fraser Valley area. But now the major focus is in Clinton. It's a tiny village, just over 600 people with their population. But now there's been two major fires in that area that have merged together, and that happened on Saturday evening. Now it's burning at about a 670 square kilometers in size, and this is something that BC Wildfire Service is focusing on now. They've obviously, the Boston Bar fire has significantly grown. This one is much larger in size, and that's where all the resources are going right now. And we're expecting an update sometime this morning, but the last estimate that I got was, again, 670 square kilometers in size. And people have lost properties. We spoke to business owners and homeowners on Friday. They've all been evacuated from the area. Really tough time in the province of BC. But again, this is something that's not new for many residents in this province, unfortunately.
1: Yeah, you know when I think about the area heading down into the mainland, you know, like heading down the Coquihalla, I think about that lush sort of change in both in temperature and in feeling as well. And when you're talking about Clinton, you're just outside of Kamloops, or, you know, and it's drier, higher, and, you know, it's something you worry more about because it's so dry. How much rain has there been there, and is that part of the concern?
3: Not much. The cooler temperatures and the high humidity, that's what we're being told by the BC Wildfire Service, aided in their fight over the weekend. But if you just go a little bit further down the Coquihalla and you start coming through the Fraser Canyon, that's where it becomes more lush. Mm-hmm. So we're hoping that there was a lot more precipitation in that area. I was in Chilliwack, Abbotsford, obviously in the Metro Vancouver area. We experienced a lot of rain over the weekend. We're hoping that that did touch some of that area in the Fraser Canyon, the Boston Bar as well, because that has just been devastating for many people living in that area. Obviously, Highway 1 was shut down in both directions through that area as well, which caused major disruptions. But again, the focus is trying to protect these people's homes, as many are left watching from hotel rooms through their doorbell cameras to see how their property is holding up. Many are watching it rip through their front lawn, which has just been devastating. But yeah, the fight's still on. We know that there's been around 1,000 personnel on the ground throughout BC. We know now that there's more coming from Yukon and from Alberta to help in this fight. Also, we're hearing this morning that just over 100 firefighters from Mexico will be arriving here in BC as well to help in this fight. So it's all hands on deck. but we're hoping that more homes aren't damaged or burnt down in the process.
1: You know, for so many years, and it's still the case, it's the envy of Canada, right? Like, if you live anywhere in that area, it's the best place in the world to live, as far as I'm concerned. Like, it's beautiful, right?
3: It is.
1: And, yeah, and everybody talks about it, right? And how much, when this subsides, like, I'm thinking about the Kelowna fires a few years ago, how much of a factor every day now, even when the risk and the threat subsides this time, is the wildfire now in terms of people calculating where they want to live? And like, how much is it a part of the conversation in BC day to day, even when the fires are done?
3: It's in the back of the mind of so many people in this province. Obviously, we're in a bit of a bubble here in the Lower Mainland in Vancouver. We haven't experienced these devastating wildfires, but if you're in the Okanagan, this is something they're thinking about every May, every spring, going into the summer. Will my house be next? Will my neighborhood be evacuated over the coming months? And it's not just the Okanagan. It's in the Cariboo. It's in northern BC. We had fires in the Fort St. John area last summer that were devastating. And, yeah, it's in the back of minds of every single British Columbian right now. And I don't know what the solution is. That's something that the province of BC is trying to mull over right now and try to fix this problem from continuing to happen, because it seems to be just a rotating thing every year. Every summer there's these devastating wildfires, but definitely top of mind for many people when they're purchasing a property, especially if they're trying to live that rural lifestyle outside of the big city of Vancouver and outside of like Chilliwack and places like that. But is Boston Bar safe? Is Lytton? We've seen the devastating fires in Lytton over the years where it's burnt down the entire community. Temperatures are getting hotter in these communities every summer, and these fires just don't seem to stop.
1: Craig Gross from CTV News in Vancouver. Really appreciate the update. Thanks for joining us.
3: Yeah, thanks, Graham.
1: All right. We'll continue to watch that. And I think it's a massive factor, you know, wherever you're living. Like, and we're focused on the West right now, but it's not that long ago. You know, like I think it was last summer or maybe the summer before, it was Halifax, remember? You know, it was just the speed of the fire and the rhetoric and the nonsense from the United States government aside. Right. This is a multiple year complex issue. Look at Spain today. Look at France today. I mean, you know, we have a lot of deadfall in the forests over the years, a buildup of dry conditions. And, you know, like the science doesn't lie. Increasing temperatures. This is what you're going to get. And I'm just, you know, I'm wondering about, you know, the livability of some of these places, like whether people are going to want to take the risk anymore, given how serious it is. Before we go, we wish everybody good luck in the West, especially and hoping for more rain and more cooler and some cooler temperatures. Before we go, the Gordie Howe Bridge is open. A statement from the U.S. Ambassador to Canada. Today, we welcome the opening of the Gordie Howe International Bridge to traffic between Detroit, Michigan, and Windsor. New capacity, one of the busiest, most economically significant border crossings between the U.S. and Canada. President Trump made the opening possible and has consistently prioritized a safer, more secure, and more prosperous North America. That's Pete Hoekstra. Some texts from you. Of course the bridge is going to open by noon. Trump got the best deal possible, and Canada got nothing. The bridge is open because the U.S. gets to claim funds, our supposed funds. Another listener, Trump doesn't care that the bridge is open because he already got a $1 million donation from the Ambassador Bridge owners. I have a question for everyone. What makes you think that getting a deal with Trump is going to make a difference? There we go. Your thoughts to finish the show. I'm back tomorrow as well for Vashi.

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7: Good morning, I'm Stuart McGinn. We're clearing out of some rather steady overnight rain. It's 20 degrees right now, the forecast after the news. Police say they were forced to call off the pursuit of a suspect in yesterday's consulate shooting due to safety concerns. The fire chief is once again sounding the alarm about the rise in lithium-ion battery fires. And the mayor demands the province returns ownership of its waterfront land in the continued fight over the future of Billy Bishop Airport. Details on these and other stories coming up. But first, News Talk 1010, Time Saver Traffic.
8: Well, an update to this collision that happened in the early hours on the westbound 401 at Dixon Martin Grove. It was the four right lanes that were out with this multi-vehicle crash. Now, just the two right lanes are blocked. It looks like it's in the process of clearing. Traffic, though, backed up from just before Weston Road. Eastbound on the 401 also a little bit slow, 427, out towards the 400. But again, no problems. It was just drivers slowing to take a peek. And if your travels do take you towards the southbound DVP, some steady traffic now from York Mills to just south of Lawrence. Off the major routes, we're dealing with a fire investigation. Disco Road closed at Atwell for this ongoing crash. Time Saver Traffic, I'm Adjoa and Sienya Bois. 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
7: Well, we're learning more about the police response to yesterday's shooting at the U.S. consulate building and what resulted in a high-speed pursuit of a suspect being called off, all because of safety concerns. This all started with one shot being fired at the building just after 4:45 yesterday morning. CTV's Raheem Ladani has the latest as the investigation continues with the help of the RCMP counterterrorism unit.
9: Because of the danger posed by the rate of speed of the suspect vehicle, at around Don Mills in the DVP, the pursuit was discontinued as per our procedures.
10: Police don't know how many suspects were in the white late model Honda Accord with no license plates as it reached speeds in excess of 140 kilometers per hour. They also say aerial support was not available to continue the pursuit.
9: Had it been, no doubt the outcome might have turned out differently. It's a great advantage to police.
7: Now, the search continues for that vehicle today. Police still haven't been able to say whether yesterday's shooting is connected to the one at the same U.S. consulate building that happened back in March. Meantime, yesterday's shooting at the consulate coming as police also continued to investigate two shootings at Jewish-owned bakeries in the city over the weekend. Customers yesterday were seen out in droves at the locations on Yonge and St. Clair and Steeles and Bathurst in a show of public support. Councillor and Deputy Mayor Mike Cole making these calls for the violence against the Jewish community to be more addressed.
11: This is an incredibly frightening pattern that's developing here in Toronto. We really are looking for extraordinary efforts to try and deal with this. The normal processes are not working.
7: Police are searching for a dark-colored SUV they believe was involved in both bakery shootings late Saturday and early Sunday morning. Toronto's fire chief is repeating his concern about a spike of lithium-ion battery fires across Toronto after another incident over the weekend. CTV's Zoraida Aldman has the story.
12: Chief Jim Jessup posted this video to social media. It shows an e-bike bursting into flames outside a home. The bike explodes, sending its lithium-ion battery cells flying. Jessup says crews are dealing with lithium-ion battery fires far too frequently, and they pose unique challenges, including toxic smoke and blasts that turn batteries into projectiles.
7: Yeah, Chief Jessup says the number of lithium-ion battery fire calls is on track to reach 100 this year. He says that represents a 250% spike in these incidents since 2022. Mayor Olivia Chow is engaging in a new fight with the province, all in the fallout of the federal government's move to block the expansion of Billy Bishop Airport. We get the details from CTV's Siobhan Morris.
13: Message to our provincial friends, please give us the park back.
14: Monday afternoon, the mayor shifted that polite ask to a demand, moving an urgent motion to be debated by City Council on Wednesday, writing, "Now we need the province to repeal their legislation." Deputy Mayor Osma Malik is seconding that call.
15: We

0: want the provincial government to return the city's land.
1: The motion also demands Toronto's seat at the decision-making table be restored.
0: The incredible voices of Torontonians need to be respected.
2: In the meantime, despite the city's calls for this reversal, the province reiterating a statement already issued by its transportation minister to say that officials are continuing to work to advance the expansion of the island airport, citing economic benefits from it of $8.5 billion per year. And in sports, the Blue Jays earned their third win in their last five games last night as they held baseball's best scoring team to just two runs. They beat the Washington Nationals 3-2.
3: It's Luis Urias driving it to deep center, and it's gone. So go figure, a guy who wasn't even supposed to face Gene hits a home run to straightaway center off him.
4: These Blue Jays hitters are in swing mode.
2: That home run call from Sportsnet. Now starting pitcher Max Scherzer making his return from injury in last night's game. He was pitching against his former Nationals team on what was his 42nd birthday. It was a rocky start for Max, allowing just one run, but he couldn't make it out of the third inning. The series continues in Washington tonight. You can tap into breaking news anywhere. Keep in touch by downloading the CTV News app. News Talk 1010 weather after clearing out of some overnight rain. We're cloudy today with a 70% chance of showers and a risk of thunderstorms, particularly through this afternoon. The high today, 25, and it'll feel like 31. A low down to 17 degrees tonight with a lessening chance of showers through the evening and overnight hours. Tomorrow we'll clear out of the active weather and get a mix of sun and cloud with a high of 26. Temperatures will warm up throughout the rest of this week. Right now it's 21 degrees. I'm Stuart McGinn. Our next update at 6:30 on News Talk 1010.
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6: Good morning to you. Tuesday morning, 6:06, and it is 20 degrees. It's kind of a bit damp out there, but it seemed like the rain had stopped when I came in a while ago, so you can have a look outside before you go out just to make sure, because it was raining. And I was surprised this morning. There was actually quite a bit of traffic at 4 o'clock in the morning, because normally you might not see a car, or you might see one car the whole time that you are coming to work. But today there seemed to be busier. Who knows why? Who knows why in the big city, why things happen the way they do? But it is not a bad morning, and it's supposed to be kind of one of those slightly unsettled days. But who's complaining? It's got to be warm. I watched the Jays last night, as you heard Stuart talking about, and there were some anxious moments in the ninth inning, as there always seemed to be with this team, but they did win at the end of the day. And, you know, for Max Scherzer, I mean, he is, if you're not a baseball fan, he's one of those kind of legendary figures that's been around forever, has been at the very top of his game, and there he was pitching on his 42nd birthday. Wasn't setting any records with his performance last night, to say the very least, but he was there, and he pitched for a couple of games, which I think, a couple of innings, which may be part of what was intended, and then moved on, and they managed to sort of hold on to win the game. So that's better than they have been doing, and they need to keep that up and be doing that almost every night. Nobody wins all the time, but they need to win many of their games going forward in the month of August in order to have any chance to go beyond September. It's time for the five things.
7: And now, five things.
8: More in the Morning presents the five things you need to know.
6: Number one, Mayor Olivia Chow pens an urgent motion to stop the provincial land grab of Toronto Islands. Land grab is how she describes it. This, of course, has to do with legislation the province passed to take control of lands around the Billy Bishop Airport. And now that the expansion has been at very least put on hold, if not canceled, the mayor is suggesting that the province should give that land back. Good luck with that. And it rarely does Doug Ford kind of reverse himself on something like that where he believes he was right. And I think he thinks he was just hit a speed bump, and that he'll be back at this at some point in time. All the more reason why the mayor would like to have the land back. As often happens with this legislation, the power to deal with the land down there, you might say, well, you know, did they need to have the land at the very foot of Bathurst Street for those who've gone to the island airport? The answer to that is probably yes. But they allowed it to be much broader than that, and even to cover the entirety, I believe, of the Toronto Islands. And that is, I think, what they consider to be a threat on other matters. absent the airport, and also just a land grab, taking control or exerting control over land that wasn't necessary for the airport per se. So we'll see how that plays itself out. It's supposed to be discussed at the city council this week. And the motion is meaningless. And I mean, meaningless in the sense that it doesn't cause the province to have to do anything. It is just a statement of what I expect to be a statement of the city's discontent with the fact that they have been sort of cut out of all of these discussions, and the legislation has been passed to take over this land in anticipation of the expansion going forward, which now it won't. I should say that I do think that the other thing that's part of the sort of demand in the motion is that the city be restored to a seat at the table, as it were, to be part of the discussions about the airport going forward. I think it is ridiculous and nonsensical not to have the city there. I mean, whatever, you know, you may say about the city being a creature of the province and all that stuff, this is a self-respecting, self-governing city that has its own priorities with respect to its waterfront and the airport and so on. And while the province may jointly own and control the airport and the airport lands with the federal government, there is no reason why the city of Toronto should not have a seat at the table to be actively and substantively involved in discussions about the future of the harbor, the future of the airport, and the future of all the lands around it affected by this legislation. Number two on the five things you need to know. Police discontinued the pursuit of a U.S. consulate shooting suspect after speeds reached 140 kilometers per hour. You know, there's going to be a lot more to be said about this, because they have a crystal clear picture of the car. Now, that's the good news. The car that passed in front of the U.S. consulate and shots were fired. There was a police car sitting right there. That police car was sitting there this morning when I went by an hour or so ago, or more than a couple hours ago. And so they have a record of what happened. They actually, you know, heard the shots fired and so on. But first of all, the vehicle did not have a license plate on it, but it's there, clear as a bell. And they managed to sort of get word to one another because the police car was there, such that they could start to track it and to chase it. And they got onto the parkway eventually, and the speeds did reach 140 kilometers per hour. And they decided, as there is a fairly strict policy now with regard to chases, and that depending on what's going on and why they're chasing, they often just don't do it because it's not safe for other motorists and for the police and so on. And the speeds did reach 140 kilometers per hour. What they have also pointed out is that they don't yet have a helicopter. York Region has one now. Toronto is going to get one thanks to Premier Ford announcing the funding for it, but it's not in hand. Now, I don't know if they could have mustered the helicopter fast enough to track this car down, but it's really unfortunate that they were so close to the point where the police were feet away in that car that's parked in front of the U.S. consulate from this car. Because if you think about it, to be able to track down this person, which I'm not giving up on the fact they might, but it's harder now. But if they could have tracked him down by actually stopping him, you know, on the night it was going on, then they would sort of know what is the genesis of these shootings. Is it just somebody who's out sort of seeking attention? Is it just a person who's anti-Semitic? And when I say just, is that who it is? Is it a kind of terrorist connected person, as we found before? Is it connected to this guns for hire, you know, program that they said that they unearthed the last time the U.S. consulate was shot at? Those are all incredibly useful things to know in connection with this and other things that are going on in the city. So we'll undoubtedly hear more explanation, but I don't myself get wound up about the police decision to cancel the high speed chase. I wonder whether they couldn't have positioned cars, you know, at different parkway ramps and so on to stop the car from getting off at some stage without chasing it. But I just they'll I'm sure talk more about that as time goes on. Number three on the five things you need to know: Donald Trump defends his sweeping tariffs at a stop in Michigan. Michigan is a battleground. It has been back and forth in the last couple of elections, and it's a battleground again, of course, in these midterm elections coming up for November. And it is a place where, because of the incredible integration of the economy with Canada, the tariffs will be inflationary. So, you know, while he wants to receive congratulations from other parts of the United States for putting on tariffs to protect United States industries, protect in quotes, in Michigan, there's definitely going to be inflation. And of course, the last thing he needs to be adding to you know, his list of woes that he's got, including the war and so on, is inflation. Inflation, like here, affordability is already an issue. And if he's seen to be adding to that, it's going to hurt him. So he was up there campaigning, and he defended the tariffs as well as talking about how much it has helped General Motors. There's really no evidence of that so far because, of course, decisions have not been made to transfer production to the United States. I think there might have been one such decision made around the time of the tariffs being implemented. But otherwise, I don't think there's any evidence to suggest General Motors or any other company is stronger because of his tariffs. And number four on the thing is you need to know Americans, some Americans sour on the Canada-U.S. relationship. And this is really related to number three, Donald Trump defending his tariffs. And what you've got going on here, I think, is nothing more than maybe Republicans deciding if they want to stay on the sort of MAGA side of things, that they too should start spouting his rhetoric about Canada being blamed for different things, including the smoke and all the rest. And so what you have is some Republican lawmakers speaking ill of Canada, kind of in the same way that Donald Trump does, maybe slightly more refined. And that's a danger sign just in the context of kind of going forward and trying to make deals and do business with them. But again, I think these are people who are quite desperate about their situation come the elections in the fall, and they've decided to sign on to the rather bizarre strategy that Donald Trump has, where we become somehow a pawn in his political issues. Number five on the five things you need to know, another e-bike bursts into flames, and that causes Toronto's fire chief to sound the alarm on rising battery fires. These are the lithium batteries that are rechargeable on these bikes, and the when they combust, it's extraordinary. There's quite a fire that actually then throws off a lot of heat. And it is something that's dangerous if it happens, for example, inside a garage, on the subway, places like that. And they're slowly but surely trying to take steps, given the prevalence of these batteries, to be as safe as possible about those and how those are dealt with. It's 6:15, coming up on 6:16, to be honest, and it's time to check on News Talk 1010 Time Saver Traffic.
9: Well, it looks like I spoke too soon. I thought earlier issues were cleared on the westbound 401 at Dixon Martin Grove, but emergency crews on the westbound 401 at Dixon Martin Grove are back in the two right lanes. So it is rush hour. Traffic now not moving from well before the 400. Now, if you're on the eastbound side of the 401, no issues. Getting busy into Milton, and then again from the 427 through to the 400. Delays await you on the southbound Don Valley Parkway over the 401 to just south of Lawrence. And getting a bit busy on the eastbound Gardner over the Humber into downtown. Off the major, it's a fire investigation. Still has a Disco Road closed at Atwell in Etobicoke. 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
6: It's already gone up 1 degree to 21 degrees at 6:17. And the weather forecast goes like this. Cloudy with a 70% chance of showers and risk of a thunderstorm. High 25, humidex 31 today. Tonight, mainly cloudy with a 40% chance of showers and risk of a thunderstorm. Windy with a low of 17. And then tomorrow it gets better. A mix of sun and cloud with a high of 26 and humidex of 30. And as mentioned, right now it is 21 degrees. 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Amanda Galbraith coming up on the Morning Brief. She, of course, the co-founder of the reputation management company Oyster Group. And we'll ask her about Doug Ford and Mark Carney and whether they are going to have a lover's quarrel as a result of what happened with the Island Airport. Because it's kind of an interesting story just in terms of them apparently having handshake deal-making that had to do with the high-speed trains in the airport. And, of course, the airport now has been pulled out of that equation. So we'll talk to Amanda about what the consequences of that are in just a moment here on News Talk 1010. John Torrey for John Moore.
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6: It's exactly 6:20 on a Tuesday morning. Good morning to you. And joining us now for the Morning Brief is Amanda Galbraith, as mentioned, co-founder and partner at the reputation management company called Oyster Group. Good morning, Amanda.
19: Good morning, John.
6: You're up early.
19: Well, the kids have been up since 5:30, so oh, really? Why not?
6: You haven't, haven't sleep trained them very well. You got to get to work on that.
19: They're just they're early birds, just like you.
6: Well, right? Yeah, that's okay. It's good. You can never get up too early. So we have in the aftermath of the Island Airport decision by the federal government, probably I would think that they've made it their business to get along, and I think they do. But I think Doug Ford undoubtedly was very disappointed. In fact, that's the word that's used by one of his spokespeople at the fact that apparently there was a deal between them that Ford would be supportive of the high-speed trains that Carney wants that go through Ontario, and that Carney, in return, would be supportive of Premier Ford's desire to expand the Island Airport. And I don't think this is going to spell much in terms of their relationship, because it's been pretty solid going forward.
19: Yeah, I mean, I think it's in both of their interests to have a good working relationship. And that's, I think, one thing to the Premier's credit, right, is he works well with the Mayor of Toronto. He works well with the Prime Minister, even if there's been some, like, I guess, dust ups, you could say. Mm-hmm. But I would say this is a very, you know, it's a solid piece of reporting from Rob Benzie and the Toronto Star around that handshake deal around the Alto trains, because, you know, that will cause some political complications for the Premier as they go through a bunch of ridings, right? And we've already seen federally that Pierre Poilievre has come out hard against it. And the fact that that was the deal in exchange for the airport, and that has now gone up in smoke, at least, or paused for this by-election, to me is really politically interesting.
6: Yeah, I don't think the by-election is going to happen at the end of the month. I don't think you're going to see this issue revived anytime soon after that, just because I think you'll want to get the city elections over with, allow some time for the sort of the dust to clear, you know, from all this, and then maybe start over again. But I mean, do you think that's a likelihood? I really don't think it is in the near term.
19: I think it depends on, you know, what they need from each other, right? If, I mean, Ford took on like not a small amount of, like, it's not necessarily his vote coalition per se, but he took on some water and some heat on this, right? And the problem is, and he did that on an agreement that this would be followed through. He mm-hmm. doesn't get the upswing of the building and the jobs and that kind of stuff. So I certainly think he's at least got an IOU with the Prime Minister if this is done, if they do not restart that in, say, 6-8 months.
6: Fair point. And the IOU might be cashed in on something else entirely different. So the issue continues a little bit with Mayor Olivia Chow, and I think she's probably just trying to milk it for her own campaign purposes. She has a good relationship, as you said, with Premier Ford, but it doesn't stop her from penning a motion, as she's done, that will be debated by City Council tomorrow, to say that the province should give back the land they took in anticipation of the expansion. I think it really is just political theater, because there's no way that land's being given back, I wouldn't think, in any time in the near future.
19: Yeah, I think so too. I think, again, you know, there's some art to this where I'm sure a heads up was given from them. We're going to put this motion out. We're going to push this. This is squarely, to your point, I think, in her voting coalition. She should be making hay about this. I get the politics of it. But also, you know, the provincial government has taken steps to, at some point, this airport, I believe, will be expanded, even though it seems to be a political cross that no one can kind of quite get over the line. But I like the idea of giving the land back after they've expropriated, of redoing or reinserting the city in the tripartite agreement. I don't think it makes any kind of political sense to give up that control once the province has already done it. But I get why she's up doing this, standing up. And yeah, I'm sure she'll make some noise about it in the next 40 hours, which is politically smart for her.
6: Exactly. It's frustrating, I'm sure, for the police, and it's frustrating for all of us and for the United States authorities to see such a clear picture of the vehicle, minus a license plate, surprise, surprise there, fleeing the U.S. consulate after shooting some bullets at the building on University Avenue, then being chased because they had a police car right in front of the consulate and they actually picked up on where the car was going, but abandoning the high-speed chase. And I'm not criticizing that because they have a policy because of tragedies that have happened in the past where they stopped these chases after a certain point and the speeds reached 140 kilometers per hour. But it would have been helped by something Doug Ford has done, which is to announce that Toronto is going to get a police helicopter if they could have got up in the air. But I guess people will want to, you know, really stand behind the police in doing everything they can to find this white car and the person driving it, more importantly, and figure out who was behind this shooting, whether it was a random person that just did it, whether it was connected to this guns for hire thing, whether it was somebody with a kind of a quasi-terrorist background. I think it's important to try and find that out.
19: Yeah, and I mean, I think, you know, the last time there was a shooting at the consulate, the police found and investigated and found those three perpetrators. They've been, you know, they're being brought to justice, which I think is important. If this is some gun for hire game that people play, you know, who knows? I also say, yeah, it's frustrating to hear that they were there, they pretty much, like you could say, almost had them and they just continued that chase. But the flip side is could you imagine if just somebody was commuting, family, you know, there's an accident where people are harmed, perish, whatever, over, you know, I could say is like, it's not appropriate. Like this is obviously, they shouldn't be shooting at the U.S. consulate, but I don't think anybody needs to die or be, you know, so I think that's a smart decision on the cops' part. And I do believe, given the modern technology, I'm sure they'll find these guys.
6: Yeah, and that's why they brought in years ago this chase policy that just said, you know, there is a price that's too high to pay in order to track somebody down. The helicopter will help when eventually we get one, and Premier Ford has made that possible. Just, it's a sort of a sidebar item, not on your list this morning, but I'm interested in the fact that the mayor and others seem to have paid more attention, I would have said, maybe to the shooting at the U.S. consulate than they did to the shooting at the two Jewish bakeries, which I think we have to really stand up and by we, I mean everybody, community leaders who are not Jewish, the mayor and everybody stand up and sort of say, again, we're going to get to the bottom of this and we're going to take measures that perhaps haven't been taken before to deal with this rising tide of anti-Semitism in the city.
19: Yeah, I 100% agree with you. And I think the fact that we've almost normalized, people have normalized anti-Semitism as never, okay, another business, Jewish business has been targeted, right? Like, to me, that is outrageous. And that we need to be much firmer in standing up, calling this out. Like, again, can you imagine, like, the average person in the city sending your kids to school and the fact that the schools have hired armed guards because they're concerned about the shooting? Like, if this was happening to schools of non-Jewish people in this city, people would be up in arms. If businesses were being targeted because people were Black or Chinese, we'd be up in arms. And I do think the fact that we've accepted this, we do not call this out, is it, like, honestly shameful, the intent we've accepted in this country and in this city, and we need to be much stronger, much firmer on pushing back.
6: Yeah, you know, it's good news that a whole bunch of people apparently showed up to buy bagels from the bagel shop at Yonge and St. Clair, and that's a nice gesture, but it's not enough. And I think the kind of people who showed up to buy bagels can also be starting to speak up, meaning community leaders, business leaders, and others, and just say, you know, the root cause of why this happened is totally unacceptable. And, you know, not enough of us have been speaking up, and I think it's time that started to happen big time, and that the mayor and everybody else have a even more aggressive push to apprehend the people that do these kinds of things and put a stop to it as best one can. In Alberta, they have moved, and I think this is the direction in which we're going. I'll be interested in your thought, where now it's legal, as of a new law that's been put into place, to pay for an MRI and other tests like that without a doctor's referral. So in other words, you could go to a clinic and have an MRI and receive the results yourself personally without having to go through a specialist as you often do now. And I just think that's going to be the way of the world. And I think there's ways to do it that don't threaten the public health care system, which is often the boogeyman that is kind of raised as to why we can't do this.
19: Yeah, I love this. I think this is sensible. Again, I think Alberta, you know, cuts through a lot of the red tape on some of these issues. If there's a way where people can, you know, cut through, like, pay for this outside of the public system, you know, and we save more lives because of it. And also what you're doing is you're adding capacity because you're incentivizing as a market economic to have more of these private clinics. Great. And guess what? If they can also funnel in some from the public side, even better. So I think this is sensible. Also, folks can drive across the border.
20: Exactly.
19: And, you know, 80% of us live along the U.S. border and do this now. So why would we not do this in our own country? So I think it is smart on Alberta's part. I'd love to see other areas copy, the other provinces copy this. And, you know, the sacred cow that is our public healthcare system, we need to question and pressure test and add capacity where we can. And I think this is a really good thing.
20: Yeah. I mean, not only will it survive, it might even be better just in the sense that you take some of the pressure off. So anyway, well, you know, I have my own scars to show for talking about that kind of thing because people don't realize there's this extensive sort of private sector participation in the healthcare system now, leave alone in some future state. Amanda Galbraith, thank you very much. I hope you have a great day with those kids and otherwise. And we appreciate your insights as always.
19: Thanks to you too, John.
20: Okay, we'll talk soon. That's Amanda Galbraith, co-founder and a partner of the Oyster Group. And that was The Morning Brief, brought to you by Your Life, Your Money, the weekend financial show hosted by Kelvin the Money Guy, Saturdays at 3 p.m. After the break, I'd love to hear from you about this business of your ability that we might have here, we should have here in Ontario, to go and book and pay for, if you wish, MRIs and other such tests without a doctor's referral. You're paying for it yourself, and they now can do that in Alberta. It's 6:30. Time to check in on the morning's headlines with Stuart McGinn. Good morning, Stuart.
21: Hey, John, good morning. Well, Toronto police say they were forced to call off a high-speed pursuit of a suspect in connection to yesterday's shooting at the U.S. consulate, all because of safety concerns. The pursuit of a white Honda Accord reached speeds of 140 kilometers an hour yesterday morning on the DVP near Don Mills. Before police pulled back, they said they had no air support available to continue tracking that vehicle. A major question that remains in the wake of yesterday's shooting is whether or not it is connected to the shots that were fired at the U.S. consulate as well back in March. New numbers show dozens of people who traveled to Canada for this year's FIFA World Cup have since claimed asylum in the country. 175 people from 12 different countries who flagged the games on their temporary residence applications have since submitted an asylum claim. That's out of a total of more than 26,000 people who traveled here for the World Cup. It's clear the fight over Billy Bishop Airport is not over yet. Mayor Olivia Chow has filed an urgent motion demanding that the Ford government now return its expropriated lands related to the project, since it's now been rejected by the federal government. The motion is set to be debated by city councillors tomorrow, but despite it and the federal government's decision here, the province maintains it is still working to advance the island airport expansion. And to news stateside, and U.S. President Donald Trump defending his new tariffs on dozens of countries, including Canada, at a rally in Michigan last night.
22: President Trump says his economic policies have revived the auto industry and American manufacturing. His comments in a Detroit suburb came as many businesses there contend that sweeping tariffs he's imposed against Canada and the rest of the world have hurt Michigan. A heckler interrupting his speech, Trump shooting back.
23: He's a communist. He's a communist.
22: I'm Julie Walker.
21: Full details on these stories and more coming up at the top of the hour from the CTV Toronto Newsroom. I'm Stuart McGinn. And now let's check your drive with Time Saver Traffic.
9: Well, still dealing with a few issues. Westbound 401 at Dixon Martin Grove. It's the two right lanes that are out with this collision. Traffic is severely backed up from the 400. Eastbound 401 delays. 427 in sections out towards about the 400. Westbound 409 at Dixon Martin Grove. You'll find the two right lanes out. That is following a collision, also creating a little bit of a delay just as you navigate through this issue happened moments ago. And your other slow route is a southbound 44 DVP delays from Shepherd all the way down to South of Lawrence. Off the major routes, we're dealing with a fire investigation. It's going to be there for some time. Disco Road closed at Atwell as a result. News Talk 1010 weather for your day today. Cloudy skies and looks like more rain on the way. Risk of a thunderstorm. Highs reaching 25 with a humidex of 31. Right now, we're rain free. We're sitting at 20 degrees with a humidex. Feels like 27. 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Time Saver Traffic. I'm Adjoa Nsiyaya Bois. 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
20: Where it's coming up to 6:34, and I wanted to see if you're wanting to interact a bit this morning. I always like that part of, as I've said, you heard me say before when I did the afternoon show, lots of phone calls. A little bit more difficult to do here just because there's so many features that make up the morning show, but we do have the time right now at 416-872-1010 or by TalkBack, which you can do by, if you're using the iHeartRadio app, going to the microphone icon there and recording a couple of your thoughts. And the question would be this: do you believe your ability to book and pay for procedures like an MRI without going through a doctor, as they're now going to be able to do in Alberta as of Friday, do you believe that your ability to do that here would in some way jeopardize the public health care system? Because that's the argument that's made against it, is that you're going to get people off booking their own tests who can afford it, and everybody else is left in the lineup. And I think if you sort of assume, looking at it the other way, the glass half full instead of half empty, you could say if some people go off and have it done, which they can do in Buffalo now anyway, that it will reduce the lineup in the rest of the system for people who choose not to go off and pay for themselves. So your thoughts on this as to whether that's the direction in which we have to head, given some of the lineups and the chaos that we heard about yesterday. It's all connected together. When you hear about the emergency rooms and the chaos and the doctors leaving, it's all connected to too much stress being placed on a system that has too little money. And so maybe the answer is in part this, which would be allowing some people to go off and have these tests themselves and book them and pay for them without having to go to a doctor. So 416-872-1010. Your thoughts on this and on some of the things ailing our healthcare system. And we'll be back to talk to you and to talk about this in just a moment here on News Talk 1010.
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20: 21 degrees at 6:38. John Tory indeed in for John Moore for the rest of this week and all of next while he continues his summer vacation, his extended summer vacation, which after all those years of getting up at this time of the morning, he certainly deserves. You know, it's been an issue for a long time on and off that we have any private involvement? Do we have any ability that people have to go and get treatments or procedures on their own, pay for it themselves? Although even that is, I think, less of an issue. And Alberta has moved to allow people, legislatively, have moved to allow people to go and get, for example, an MRI on their own without the referral from a doctor and pay for it. And it's one of those things where if you sort of think about it, you could go to Buffalo in the Toronto instance now and do that anytime you want. Anybody can. So the notion that we sort of prohibit that kind of thing from happening here is, in a way, not very effective at establishing any point of principle, since people can easily just cross the border and deal with it on their own. But there's also things going on here. And by the way, I want to hear from you as to whether you do think this is threatening to the Canadian healthcare system. 416-872-1010. There's a new institution here in full, plain, and true disclosure. I'm involved with it as a board member of the foundation, but it's called the Schroeder Ambulatory Care Center. And an incredible entrepreneur by the name of Walter Schroeder took the proceeds of the sale of a business, the Dominion Bond Rating Service, and he has poured about $250 million of his own money into building this building up on Leslie Street, just around the 407, that looks to you going by, to any of us, like a hospital. But what it is, in fact, what's different about it is that it's an ambulatory care center, so that means you can't stay there. You go and have things done by the day and then go home. But secondly, and more importantly, it's a non-profit but privately run institution. So it is non-profit. There is no suggestion anybody's making a profit here. It's non-profit. And what it's booked to do is to take kind of, I'll call it the overflow from other hospitals on things like hips and knees, cataract operations, and various other things like that, as well as diagnostic imaging. And so this will open up an opportunity for people to go and book their own MRI if they were allowed to do so here without a doctor's referral. Because part of the problem is, some of you will know, and I'd love to hear from you so you can give people, the listeners, your own personal example, that you will have to wait 6 months to see the specialist to give you the referral to have the test. And then you have to wait, you know, sometimes weeks to have the MRI or something like that to find out what your condition is. And so, and this is seen to be a threat to the private public healthcare system, in that what they say is all the easy cases will be done by these clinics or by the Schroeder Ambulatory Care Center or somebody else, leaving only the complex cases with the public hospitals. That's the fault of the funding system. The complicated cases are what the public health system should look after. I think it's what the doctors want to do, is cases that are more complicated. They're called teaching hospitals because they have the very best people there that are teaching young doctors and at the same time doing sophisticated operations. And then if some of the other cases are taken to a place where it can be done, you know, by another kind of institution, preferably nonprofit, then I think it takes the stress off the public system, which you heard about yesterday in the context of the emergency rooms just being in a state of chaos. Let's go to John in Caledon. You're on News Talk 1010. Good morning, John.
2: Good morning, John. I'm a huge supporter of the public care system, but in saying that, and I think we need to look at how we fix the issues we have in that system. But I heard a great caller who wrote a book on the John Moore Show, ironically, who talked about, you know, as somebody my age and my ability, if you can catch a lot of the diseases that occur, and if you can catch them early enough through an MRI, they're preventative. So I've been looking into it, actually. Now, as much as it pains me, but I have the means to do it, I'm at the age where I need to start thinking about these things. But my understanding is that there are clinics in Ontario that provide this service, because I have been looking into it. It's very costly, and you're right, you can go south of the border. I haven't done the price costing yet, but it's certainly something that I've been looking into, not because I want to circumvent the system, but because I don't know if I have the time to or to get a referral from my doctor, which herein lies the problem, like you've mentioned. So I get it. It's you know, if it's, they say most people find out that they're terminally sick in the emergency room, and that's what you're trying to prevent by catching things early enough, because most diseases you can cure today. So I've been considering it, as much as I'm still a huge proponent of the public healthcare system.
20: Thank you, John, for the call very much, and for that thoughtful contribution. You know, I was talking to a doctor recently and about the fact that in the United States, because, and I think in the United States, and I'm not, again, I am in favor very much of our public, universally accessible, nonprofit, I'll call it, system. In the United States, everybody's taking their share of a profit on the way through. The insurance companies, the hospitals themselves are for-profit institutions and so on. And I think our system is better in that respect. But what does does happen when you have these for-profit entities involved in giving health care is that they move faster because they want to make the profit. Everybody wants to take their cut. And I think this may be a way of a kind of a halfway house where you don't have the introduction of for-profit medicine, but you do have the ability to go and get some of these kinds of tests on your own. And what John said is correct. There's now these people, including those you hear advertising right on this radio station, that would allow you to go and have what they call a whole body MRI. I think what they're talking about in Alberta is more precise MRIs that aren't just kind of investigative tools, but rather are tools you might use to go and have your shoulder looked at or your knee or something, or if you had a pain, and then you get the results back yourself personally and can take it to a doctor. But it cuts out time more than anything else. It cuts out time. And I think that that is, as John made the point that I hadn't made very well, that this is also a good preventative tool, because the sooner you have the MRI or something like that, the sooner you're going to find it if you have a problem. And then if it can be dealt with, you're going to save the system money. You know, because the sicker you get before you even get looked at a hospital or anything else, the more it's going to cost to deal with your case. And so that's one of the reasons why I think this is a good idea, beyond taking some of the pressure off the public system. But it's a debate that we just seem to have all over and over again here in this country. Although I think what's going on in Alberta, to some extent BC, it's been happening in Quebec. There's prominent doctors in Toronto that will go and do your knee operation, replace your knee. Doctors who operate in Toronto, but they have a day they operate every 2 weeks in Montreal doing knees. And you pay cash, like $20,000 to have your knee done there. I mean, this is silly. Again, it's an example of this country not working properly when you can go have your knee done in Montreal for $20,000 by a doctor who's from Toronto instead of just him doing it here. And we should sort this out. 6:45. Tech Tuesday coming up in a moment or two, but before that, we're going to check on News Talk 1010 Time Saver Traffic.
9: And it has been a busy morning so far, John. We have problems happening on the 409 westbound at Dixon Martin Grove, actually just at Martin Grove. It's the two right lanes that are out with this collision. So if you're on the 409 west, that is the reason for that bit of a backlog. Finally, some fantastic news, though, for drivers on the westbound 401. We had a collision from the early morning. Westbound 401 at Dixon Martin Grove was the two right lanes that were out with the collision. Everything finally cleared. The backlog, though, still remains from as far back as the Allen. Eastbound 401, slow 427 all the way over to Yonge and the Express. We're past Yonge and the Express. It's the right lane that is out following a stall with MTO crews on scene. And southbound 44 DVP, that's getting busier from Shepherd to South Lawrence. Off the major routes, a fire investigation still has Disco Road closed at Atwell. Are you building a deck or a new garden? Click before you dig. 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I'm Ajwa and Sia Yabois. 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
20: 21 degrees at 6:46. The weather goes like this. Cloudy with a 70% chance of showers and risk of a thunderstorm. High 25, humidex 31. So that's kind of through the day, and it's 70%, so the percentages are a bit higher. Tonight, mainly cloudy with a 40% chance of showers and risk of a thunderstorm. The winds will gust to 50 kilometers per hour overnight, a low of 17. And then tomorrow, a bit better, a mix of sun and cloud with a high of 26 and humidex 30. Coming up, it's Tech Tuesday, and that means Carmi Levy's on board, and we're going to talk about a number of things, but including the development of garments that are designed to confuse facial recognition systems, and this is in order for people to protect their privacy. And he'll talk about this, but it's kind of a hard thing to comprehend, but it's about things you can wear that will cause facial recognition software not to work as well. So that's always interesting when we hear from Carmi Levy. He's up next here on News Talk 1010. John Torrey for John Moore.
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20: It is indeed a Tech Tuesday here on News Talk 1010, and that means Carmi Levy joins us to explain what is sometimes inexplicable. But nonetheless, Carmi, thanks for translating these things into language we can all understand. How are you doing?
15: I'm doing great. You're right. It is kind of a weird language.
20: But, well, it's one just I love. Confusing. Change happens so fast that sometimes you can't keep up. And one of the things that's happening is the opportunity that seems to be coming our way to be able to log in to Google with a selfie as opposed to trying to remember your password all the time.
15: Yeah, they're calling this selfie for sign-in. And the problem with traditional ways of signing in is if you forget your password, the workaround, so they'll send you a text message or you'll have to confirm on another device. Sometimes they're inconvenient. Sometimes they throw people off and they can't get back in. And so what they're doing is they're adding selfie for sign-in, which basically means that if you are locked out of your account, you've forgotten your password, this is a new way of recovering. So they're adding it to the list of. So basically what it does is it asks you to record a video and you look to the left and you look to the right and you say a few things. And so this apparently, according to Google, is harder to spoof than just putting up a photo or just taking an image of your government issued ID. It's more convenient and according to Google, more secure. I think the verdict is out on the security thing because I still think hackers will figure out ways to create deep fakes to spoof this. But I applaud the fact that they're at least trying to make this easier because that is a big source of frustration for a lot of people.
20: Well, in my case, I think it comes from following the advice I've heard from people like you, which is not to use the same password for everything. But then that creates a new problem, which is I have absolutely no luck in remembering passwords. So now I've started to record them in a place where then they're going to be too easily available to people. But I have to look them up all the time because I have to remember which password I used for what. And it generally becomes a fairly frustrating exercise.
15: Yeah. So, I mean, you know, I think here the message is, so Google is making it available globally. If you're inclined, go into the settings and turn it on. It's just another option. And it'll mean, I don't know, maybe a slightly less chance of us being locked out of our accounts in frustration. And maybe I won't be getting those calls from people who are frustrated because I get them all the time.
20: Oh, I'm sure you do. another development that's of interest at all is in the same area, you know, to do with facial recognition and how people use it and protecting their own privacy is something that seems to have come up in Britain called adversarial clothing. Explain.
15: Yeah. Yeah, so basically you go outside and you walk past someone's house and they have a Ring doorbell and it's gathering, it's shooting footage of you, or you walk into a business and they want to record your face for facial recognition. Well, maybe you don't want your face recorded. And so there are a number of designers in New York who are introducing glasses that spoof these surveillance systems. In other words, the camera tries to do facial recognition, but because they're wearing glasses that have anti-surveillance features built into them, they are unable to record their faces and use them for recognition purposes. So they don't just block UV rays, they also block infrared, they block blue light, they block all sorts of different kinds of spectrum, which makes it very difficult for these systems to determine who you are. So basically, you're messing with the system and you're saying, I will not be surveilled.
20: So that incredibly loud plaid suit that you're wearing these days, Carmi Levy, is your way of trying to deal with protecting your own privacy.
15: Oh, you've busted me because, you know, I clearly have no fashion sense, John. But
20: I didn't say that. I said you were, you know, calculating in how you chose your clothing based on protecting your privacy. But it's just interesting you could do that because there's no question now. You have to assume anywhere you go. I mean, whether it's coming up to somebody's front door, as you said, or walking by a business or walking in front of a car, that you're being recorded. And that's proven to be very good for law enforcement and all that kind of thing. But it's certainly means that you're on public display pretty much all the time.
15: You certainly are, and that is a concern. And in many cases, some of these some of them are come in the form of clothing, and they will use patterns that also mess up with the recognition software, the algorithms. And so, you know, there are some people who will not leave their house without putting on a hat and a face mask, and they will use that, you know, sort of as a way of staying anonymous. It really is a thing. We do. You're absolutely right. We have no presumption of privacy now the moment we step out of the house in the morning, and it's only going to get worse as these systems become more interconnected, more driven by artificial intelligence, so that footage then gets shared on networks and then it can be scanned looking for signs that you were where you say you were. Kind of frightening, and it's only going to get worse as the technology gets better. So why not fight back with a little bit of fashion?
20: Okay, Carmi, so what you and our listeners are about to hear is a gentleman by the name of Bill Oliver, and he's a progressive Conservative Party member of the Legislative Assembly of New Brunswick, and he was speaking in the legislature, and we're going to play it so people can hear what he had to say, and then you'll tell us, well, what's unusual about this, because people might hear it and think, oh, that's just people talking in the legislature. Let's hear what he had to say.
0: Citizens often develop expectations that exceed the powers actually granted to those offices. Here's a more natural flowing version of that section that reads like a legislative speech rather than a series of short points. Madam Speaker, one of my concerns with this legislation is the potential gap between what New Brunswickers may reasonably expect this office to accomplish and what the office will actually have the authority to do.
20: So people may have missed the part in the middle, which you'll maybe help them draw some attention to, where he says, here's a more natural flowing version of that section. What was going on there?
15: Anyone who's ever used ChatGPT to generate content or to write copy for them knows that when it gets to the bottom, it will then sort of make a suggestion, say, hey, here's what I gave you. But if you want something more, let me know if you want me to try shaping it a little bit, make it a little bit more precise for your particular needs. So basically, this is what's known as a tell, a sign that a chatbot like ChatGPT was used to create this. A normal human wouldn't write this. And clearly, whoever wrote that speech cut and pasted the copy right out of the chatbot, put it into a document, handed it over to Mr. Oliver, and he read it in the legislature without even bothering to read it beforehand, and he clearly didn't realize that he was reading AI-generated copy. It's a huge affront to the House. It's a huge affront to citizens who assume that the people that they elect are a little bit smarter about using AI and actually will use their own words when they speak in the legislature, not AI creation.
20: Just briefly before we go to our last item, does that apply if you just have AI sort of polish a thing? I guess that's what he might have done, because it said here's a more natural way to say the same thing. So somebody had done some work at some point and they gave him a more flowing way to say it, but he got busted.
15: It's possible, you know, and it isn't, you know, we didn't see the full exchange, so it's hard to tell if it was, you know, AI original or sort of an adaptation of something that a human wrote. But it's pretty clear that AI was involved pretty significantly. And it's also pretty clear that Mr. Oliver failed to read this over beforehand.
1: Yeah,
15: and that's the affront. Oh, you're going to give a speech. Here's some copy. Just read it. It's fine. And to me, that's, you know, if that were my MPP or my MLA or my MP, I would just be beside myself and I would never vote for them again.
20: So search traffic is down quite a lot, and it's given publishers reason for some second thought about Google.
15: Yeah, so we are seeing. So basically what's happening, there's a term called Google Zero, which is basically when Google Search stops sending traffic to your website. And what's happening is a lot of websites now, you know, the way Google works is it sends indexes, bots, out onto the internet, and it scans websites. And for decades, it was doing that to feed its search engine. And that was fine because Google finds you, and then it can send traffic to you. And if you're if you own a website, if you're a publisher, if you're a company that depends on traffic, you love that kind of thing. Well, what's happening now is they're not just using it for indexing, they're using it for AI, and that's killing traffic. Traffic's down 40% to websites because Google is no longer referring it to them. It is, in fact, generating AI summaries, and it's keeping all the money for itself. So there are a lot of businesses, a lot of publishers, so Reddit, Politico, Reuters, The Economist, Time, they're all trying to get Google to stop using or stop scanning their sites for content because they don't want to feed the AI machine. And there's this sort of great debate over, do you tell Google to go away, or do you still allow them to index your site? And increasingly, people are saying, Google, stop. We're sick of you.
20: So that's bad for the Google business, and I guess it remains to be seen what it does for the publishers.
15: Very much so. It's almost like walking a high wire because you still want to have some referral traffic from the Google search engine, but you also recognize that Google is increasingly trying to put you out of business because they're using it to train their AI models. And so that is problematic, and there really is no easy answer, and a lot of companies, they're trying to resolve it.

0: after some steady periods of overnight rain. It's 21 degrees with the humidity making it feel like 28. The forecast after the news. A search for a suspect vehicle continues after a high-speed pursuit following yesterday's U.S. consulate shooting had to be called off. A stubborn fire at a waste facility in Etobicoke this morning has been upgraded to a 4-alarm. And federal officials respond to reports Canada could soon reach a deal to bring news back on Meta social media platforms. Details on these and other stories coming up. But first, News Talk 1010, Time Saver Traffic.
1: Well, ongoing problems persist on the 409 westbound at Martin Grove. It's this collision. It does have the two right lanes blocked, seeing a slowdown from as far back as Kipling. And then eastbound Foreign Express at Yonge, right lane out that is following an ongoing stall. It's really, really busy in the express from about the Allen. Haven't spotted any issues on the rest of the major area highways. Off the major routes, Disco Road closed at Atwell. That is for an ongoing collision. 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Time Saver Traffic, I'm Adjoa and Tiaia Bois. 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
0: The search for a suspect vehicle continues today in connection to yesterday morning's shooting at the U.S. consulate. Toronto police said they were forced to call off a high-speed pursuit of a white Honda Accord yesterday as speeds on the Don Valley Parkway reached 140 kilometers an hour. CTV's Raheem Ladani has the latest from officials on the second shooting at this building this year.
2: We will get you. We have apprehended the previous shooters, all three of them.
3: Police could not say whether they believe this shooting is linked to the same group responsible for orchestrating the incident on March 10th. Veteran Toronto police officer Mark Pinizzotto was killed while assisting in a raid tied to the probe, which has also been linked to a recent FBI terrorism arrest.
0: This latest investigation is being supported by the RCMP's counterterrorism unit. Toronto police also investigating after shots were fired at a business in North York overnight. Officers were called to the Finch and Weston area shortly before 2 this morning. They say evidence of gunfire was found and the business was damaged, but no injuries were reported. Police don't yet have any information on suspects in that case. Fire crews are working to contain a 4-alarm blaze at a waste transfer station in Etobicoke this morning. They were called to the 50,000-square-foot facility on Disco Road near Carlingview at around 3:45 a.m. No injuries have been reported, and it's unclear if anyone was inside of the building when this fire started, but smoke has been pouring out of this facility for a few hours now throughout this morning. It is the second time in the last 12 months there's been a significant fire there. There's no word yet on what caused this one. New numbers have revealed dozens of people who came to Canada for the FIFA World Cup has since claimed asylum here. CTV's Zoraida Altman has the details.
4: 175 people who flagged the tournament on their temporary residence applications before traveling to Canada went on to submit asylum claims. It's out of more than the 26,000 people who said the World Cup was their purpose for visiting. The highest number of claimants came from Ghana.
0: There were 25 claimants from that country, while there were more than a dozen also from Colombia, Egypt, and Kenya. There are some reports the federal government is nearing a deal that could see news return to Meta's social media platforms like Facebook and Instagram. CTV's Abigail Beeman has more on this and how it's all intertwined with ongoing Canada-U.S. trade talks.
5: The reality is we're not willing to do it for free.
6: Meta has blocked news on Instagram and Facebook since 2023 when the Online News Act called for tech giants to pay Canadian producers. It did not respond to multiple requests for comment about what's on the table. Last year, Ottawa dropped the digital services tax because it angered Donald Trump. Miller was asked if there were any plans to repeal this Online News Act.
5: No plans.
0: Meantime, we know Dominic LeBlanc is headed to Washington for trade meetings with U.S. officials this week. It's the first time he'll go there since Donald Trump's new threat of 50% tariffs on Canada. And in sports, the Blue Jays beating the Washington Nationals 3-2 last night, all as the clock ticks down to the MLB trade deadline next week. Max Scherzer made his return from injury in the game, facing his former team on what was his 42nd birthday. He only allowed one run, but Scherzer couldn't make it through the third inning.
7: For me, this is health. I feel good, feel great. It was just great to be back out there competing, so just make sure I can recover and get back out there. It's good. It's special. Got a lot of great memories here in D.C., so the fans, you know, wanted to show them respect as well.
0: The series continues in Washington tonight. The Nationals hosting this evening what's been called Canada-U.S. Friendship Day at their ballpark. It features an Expo-style hat giveaway that bears

0: 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Cloudy this morning, and there's a 70% chance of showers and a risk of thunderstorms into this afternoon. As we'll feel the humid air today, the high up to 25 degrees, that'll feel more like 31. The low tonight down to 17 degrees with a continued chance of showers. We'll clear out of all the rain by tomorrow with a sun-cloud mix and a high up to 26 degrees. Thursday, sunshine and a high of 28. Right now it's 20, feeling more like 27. I'm Stuart McGinn. 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
2: 7:06 on the button. And as you heard from the man, 21 degrees, and it's kind of a moist morning out there. It was raining earlier this morning. I'm not sure if it is now. I don't think so, but it was raining earlier this morning. It was supposed to rain quite a bit over the course of the day, and it's one of those kind of humid days where the air is a bit heavy when you come outside. But we can put up with a bit of rain. It keeps the grass green and keeps the flowers growing, and there's supposed to be even more tonight and then better, as you heard, tomorrow. It's time to check in on the five things you need to know.
3: And now,
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2: Number one, Mayor Olivia Chow pens urgent motion to stop provincial land grab of the Toronto Islands. And this, of course, is legislation that was passed when the island airport thing was proceeding at a breakneck pace. In fact, it ended up proceeding too fast. There weren't enough details put out that accompanied all of this legislation to take the land and have it available for an island airport expansion. And I think that was, in the end, what caused this to have a groundswell of opposition to it, because people sort of were hearing various exaggerated notions of the plan, to the extent there was one. Some of the exaggerated notions even coming from the government of Ontario itself. And so it just allowed a vacuum to be created where there wasn't the ability to turn to a piece of paper or a document and say, no, that's the plan. It's not 10 million. It's this many or whatever. And so now what Mayor Chow is doing, which I think is smart politics for her, is saying, let's reverse what was done. Since the expansion is not going to proceed because the federal government stopped it, let's reverse what she calls a land grab that took away the right that the city had to own and to have control of some land at the foot of Bathurst Street, Little Norway Park, and a broad swath of land potentially on the Toronto Islands themselves. Here's what the mayor had to say and her deputy, Osma Malik, the deputy mayor, about this matter.
6: Message to our provincial friends, please give us the park back.
7: We want the provincial government to return the city's land. That includes the Toronto Island and the Bathurst Quay, including Little Norway Park.
2: The motion that is to be debated at City Council tomorrow is not quite that polite. And here's where I think this all stands. I think there's fat chance that the Premier and the Government of Ontario will give the land back. They'll leave things as they are because as far as the province is concerned, in terms of what they're saying about the Island Airport issue, they're saying it's on pause, not that it's over. And so I think why would they give the land back? I do think the one thing that Mayor Chow asks for that is reasonable is that Toronto should have a seat at the table. I have no idea why these things go on where you don't have the three governments sitting together. You can see from something like the Waterfront Corporation, when all three are sitting at the table, things get done. So you've got that fabulous new park over in the Portlands. Why did that happen? Certainly when I was there, we were at the table. We were funding partners with the feds and the province. And when we put up our money and sat at the table, the thing got done without the petty disagreements that go on between governments. So I think they should be back at the table. And I think that everybody should continue to just watch on this issue carefully, only because it is far from over. Mr. Ford and Mr. Carney, I think, had a deal on these things to do with transportation and big infrastructure projects. And I think the notion that it's just going to go away is not likely to happen. Number two on the five things you need to know. Police discontinued pursuit of a U.S. consulate shooting suspect. There's a police car that was sitting right there and sits there now. That I saw it there this morning. It sits with its lights on and an officer inside to watch over the U.S. consulate because of the previous, now two shootings, but the previous one that happened in March. So they saw the car go by. You can see on TV a crystal clear picture of a white car. And then they actually, because they could see it leaving after the shooting, which they heard, they could chase it. And they did chase it onto the parkway. But once the speeds reached 140 kilometers per hour, they under sort of Toronto Police Service policy didn't put people at risk, including the officers, by engaging in a high-speed chase, and they withdrew. I don't want to say gave up, but they withdrew. There's a lot of questions as to why they couldn't use other police cars at the exits from the 404 Don Valley Parkway to try and track this car down. I'm sure they're trying to do that now. Here's the Deputy Chief of Police.
3: Because of the danger posed by the rate of speed of the suspect vehicle, at around Don Mills in the DVP, the pursuit was discontinued as per our procedures, and the officers discontinued their following.
2: So I hope the fact that this vehicle is seen in such clear relief by the police officer sitting in front of the consulate, and that's why he was there, he or she was there, that they have some success. The vehicle, as you saw maybe from the pictures on TV, did not have a license plate on it. There's a shocker. And so it's going to be harder because of that, but the cars would probably have been stolen anyway. So it's not easy to track down, even if there's a license plate on it, to track down where it is now. So good luck to the police, and good luck dealing with the other shooting as well, because the shooting of the two Jewish bakeries is a very serious matter. It's not the first time. It is becoming normalized, not in the sense that anybody accepts it as normal, but you start to view it as normal if these things just happen over and over again. And I know the police will do their very best to track down the perpetrators, and I know we will try to do our best and do better as a community at standing up and saying, you know, religion aside, issues aside in the rest of the world, we do not put up with having people in our community, whoever they may be, treated in this manner, with shootings of stores and demonstrations in neighborhoods and things like that that intimidate people. Number three on the list of things you need to know, the five things you need to know, Donald Trump defends his sweeping tariffs at a stop in Michigan. Here's President Donald Trump.
4: We're having the single greatest year we've ever had as a country. We're not going to let these people destroy it.
2: You know, I don't know where he gets the single greatest year ever from. Again, there may be some fact he could conjure up that says that. In that very same speech he was making, somebody questioned, you know, what he was doing with the tariffs, because one of the reasons he was in Michigan is that the tariffs are controversial there because they're so close to the United States, to Canada, and the economies are so integrated. Tariffs there will cause inflation. And of course, inflation is the last thing he needs to happen anywhere in the United States. They've got their own inflation without the tariffs, and they have an affordability crisis just like we do. And when somebody stood up and took him on in his talk about the country being in the best shape ever, he called them a communist. And this is where they're going. I mean, it's the Democrats are giving them some ammunition by having some far left people in the Democratic Party advocating policies that are, you know, questionable. But that's where it's going. And, you know, that they're advocating far left policies and Trump's calling them communists. And it's going to be sort of an ugly election come this fall. And number four, related to all of this, Americans in some cases are souring on the Canada-U.S. relationship. And that is something that's bound to happen, both because I think the Republicans have an unceasing desire to please Donald Trump and to go along with him. Maybe they have no choice but to go along with him because he's the effective leader of the Republican Party as an incumbent president, and that they're running for re-election. And I guess they feel they have to sort of pick a lane, and the lane is to go along with the kinds of things he says about the Canada-U.S. relationship. You know, this notion that we were somehow hurting them in terms of unfair trade practices is bogus. And the only reason there's any kind of a trade deficit they have with us is because of oil that they're importing, that they need to run their country. And we happen to have it, and they don't have as much. So this leads to this kind of commentary that you hear from Jesse Waters of Fox News.
8: But the fact that they don't want us to take them over makes me want to invade. I want to quench my imperialist thirst.
2: I mean, and this is the kind of stuff that's being said. I don't think that person, Jesse Waters, is to be taken seriously, but even Donald Trump has mused about annexing Canada, and this causes probably more angst than the tariffs. I think people don't understand the impact of the tariffs per se on Canada and Canadians and companies unless you work for one or run one, but I think they all understand this notion that the United States is just somehow just going to come in here and take over, and I don't know that they will do that. I don't think so, but again, it worries people. And number five on the list of things you need to know for today, another e-bike has burst into flames, and this has caused our fire chief to sound the alarm, as he's done before, on rising numbers of battery fires. Here's Chief Jim Jessup.
9: It is probably the largest evolving public safety risk in the city. It is a huge problem. We believe the biggest thing that could be done right now is to make sure that any of these devices that are sold in the country meet a UL or a standard.
2: So, you know, it's something I don't think we think much about, but it's e-bikes and it's also other devices that are powered by lithium batteries, and they can spontaneously combust. I don't understand why, but they just can. And as you've seen, I'm sure on TV and otherwise, when they do, it's quite a hot flame and it's a dangerous flame. It's not some little spark that comes and goes. So we should be, that's the kind of thing they should be having motions about at City Council tomorrow, as to what policies can be put in place to preserve more safety for the city than half the other stuff they spend time on. It's 7:15. Coming up, we're going to talk to Patty Levitt-Reed about the economics of being present. But before that, it's time to check on News Talk 1010 Time Saver Traffic.
10: Well, we still have problems, John, on the 409 westbound in Martin Grove. It's the two right lanes out with this ongoing collision. There's a bit of a delay just as you approach the scene, but it looks like it's in the process of clearing. Still pretty jammed eastbound on the 401 in sections 427 all the way over to past Young and the Express because of a stalled vehicle with MTO crews on scene that are in the right lane. Westbound 401 remains busiest from the Allen out towards the 427. And 427 itself on the southbound side is a little bit slow on the approach to the Gardner. Off the major routes, the intersection of Disco Road and Atwell off limits for an ongoing fire investigation. 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I'm Adjoa and Sia Yabua. 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
2: Temperatures actually dropped back down to 20 degrees at 7:16, and the weather cloudy with a 70% chance of showers and risk of a thunderstorm today. A high 25, humidex 31. Tonight, it'll remain mainly cloudy, but the percentage of showers and thunderstorms will reduce to 40%, but it will get windy. Winds up to 50 kilometers per hour gusts and low 17, and tomorrow better. A mix of sun and cloud with a high of 26 and a humidex of 30. Patty Levitt-Reed, you often hear her talking about ways to sort of invest and save and generally look after the sound finances of your household. This morning, she's got a bit of a different take on the economics of being present, and we'll figure out what that means with her coming up here on News Talk 1010. John Torrey for John Moore.
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2: 7:20 on a Tuesday morning. Good morning to you. And it's kind of a humid morning out there. And it's I think the rain is going to be on and off. It certainly was raining when I came in a couple of hours ago, but it was taking a break after that. So we'll see how the day unfolds. But it's not going to be one of those bright, sunshiny days, but it will be tomorrow. So stay tuned. Normally, Patty Lovett Reed, we have her on to talk about various things that have to do with your investments and things like that. And she's going to talk about that this morning, return on investment. But it's interesting to hear her talk, as we will, about maybe a higher return than you'd get off for some stocks or bonds. Patty, good morning.
0: Good morning. I like that intro, John.
2: Yeah, well, I mean, it is an interesting way to think. And I didn't know when I first saw the article come up what it was about. And I then kind of realized, because I think we've all had the same experience. But, you know, you normally are on here talking about return on investment and how you can do best for yourselves and for your family, and some of the explanations people often need to have with respect to the miracles of compounding and all that kind of thing. But you posed the question in an article you've written: what if the best investment you'll ever make has nothing to do with money? How so?
0: Well, you know, I was actually really thinking about this after my daughter started talking to me. And she said, "Mom, are you listening?" And I said, "Yes, I am listening." And I was, of course, looking at my phone, but I was listening. And she looked at me and she said, "I want you to listen with your eyes and your ears. I want you to be present." And then I started thinking about what is going on in today's environment. Because you're right. I often look at, you know, investments. What's my return? How do I measure performance? How do you compare outcomes? You know, how do you compound over time? Well, if you think about what's going on today, presence is becoming very scarce. And if you think about that in economic terms, that means it's becoming more valuable. 20 years ago, John, information was scarce and attention was abundant. But that's the opposite today. I mean, it really is. I mean, if you think we live in an attention economy, but we still succeed in a trust economy. So, you know, relationships, leadership, parenting, coaching, healthcare, sales, you name it. They aren't built on attention alone. They are built on trust. So I do think if we start to look at things a little differently, presence has a measurable return on investment.
2: You make the point, and it's two little sentences, money compounds. And of course, you've explained that many times. And I think it's important for everybody, especially starting with younger people, to understand the power of compounding. But then you say, so does presence. And talk about how presence compounds over time, presence in that attention pain that you just talked about.
0: Yeah, presence has a measurable return on investment. If you think about it, presence, from my perspective, is compound interest. So if you are fully present for a 5-minute conversation, that can prevent months of misunderstanding. You know, one attentive meeting often saves 10 follow-up emails. So presence is one of those investments where the return may not appear to be immediate, but it's exponential. And so often in today's environment, you know, I hear phones are ruining society. I think my family will say that to me on occasion, but I don't think technology is the enemy. The problem isn't technology. The problem is outsourcing our attention. I think they're great tools, but, you know, who's deciding where my attention goes, me or the algorithm? So I think to answer your question, presence is becoming a competitive advantage. And AI, we're all talking about it. It can generate content. Automation can schedule meetings. Algorithms can sort of recommend products, but they can't replace genuine human attention. And increasingly, that's the differentiator.
2: Yeah, it's back to saying it isn't the technology that's the problem; it's the people using it. It's like when they talk about dogs and dogs that are, you know, misconducting themselves. And the problem isn't with dogs are dogs; it's the dogs people that are minding the dogs that are not paying proper attention and that cause trouble to happen because dogs are dogs. And in this case, people are the ones that can misuse their phone to the point, as you say, where you're paying attention and listening, but you're not paying full attention and investing as much in that conversation as you might. Food for thought, and this is why we love to have you on, because you not only talk about finances, but also as your book you've written, Life Makes Sense. I mean, that's it's sense as in C-E-N-T-S, but also S-E-N-S-E. So thank you, Patty, for bringing that to our attention.
0: Thanks a lot, John. Have a great day.
2: We'll talk soon. You have a great day, too. And, you know, she's got a point there. I mean, it is all of this. I mean, it's a matter of my political mentor, Premier Bill Davis, who some of you will never have heard of because you're too young, but he used to say moderation in all things. And, you know, if we just kept that in mind all the time, whatever you're talking about in terms of how you express yourself politically, how you use your phone, how you drink, you know, it goes on. Moderation in all things. And I think if we sort of learn to moderate our use of the phone such that we were, and I'm as guilty of this as anybody. I sort of think it's multitasking and very efficient to be looking at my email, maybe even answering it while I'm having a conversation with somebody and I'm not looking at them. And it can work. But, you know, to use the example Patty did, if your daughter or son is, you know, talking to you, I don't think they think they're having full attention paid to them if you are looking at your phone. And how many times have we all gone through this business of sort of looking at your phone, thinking you're listening, and then somebody asks you a question and they stop talking, and then you look up at them and go, what was that? You know, it just happens. And if you think about it, I mean, people don't get offended because they're too used to it now. But if it's a kid and they're having the most important thing in their world that they've just asked you about, they're not going to be offended, but they're going to be puzzled by this because they haven't yet themselves fallen into the trap of becoming totally obsessed with their phone. We're going to have an interesting half hour coming up with, of course, round one, which is brought to you by Frank. Well, the weather's going to be brought to you by Frank. I've forgotten now they've switched it so that the round two is brought to you by Alexis Avon. But on the round table this morning, round one, we have Scott Reed, Deb Hutton, and Mark Tuohy. And we're going to take up with them, among other things, what is going to be happening with the whole Island Airport issue going forward, because everybody's got their own views as to what should happen. Olivia Chow wants the land back. She wants a seat at the table, which she probably should have. Doug Ford probably doesn't want to change anything, Premier Doug Ford, because he wants to be in a position where he could proceed with some expansion if something could be agreed upon. The feds, probably with a by-election on and so on, just wish the whole thing would go away. So you've got everybody with their own perspective. And I think people are divided on this, frankly. The polls, you know, one of the errors perhaps that Premier Ford made was to say at the beginning, well, everybody's in favor of this because there had been some poll floating around. But if you ask the top-level question, you know, are you in favor of an expansion of the Island Airport? And I think they even associated safety with that. You're going to get a majority of people saying yes. But then when you take up the question of, well, how many more planes? The jets, are they going to make more or less noise? How long will the runways have to be into the lake in order to accommodate those jets? And on it goes. What's the traffic going to be like at the foot of Bathurst Street? You know, it may start off at 70% in favor and slowly drop down. I used to say 3 points for every question that was asked about things like traffic and runways in the lake and all that. And so that's what happened here, I think, was that that vacuum got filled by people who said the answer to those questions is the runways are going to go way into the lake. The foot of Bathurst Street is going to be chaos. The planes are going to be multitudinous. And even yesterday, Norm DePasquale was here and sort of said we were going to have 737s landing at the Island Airport. I don't think that was ever going to happen. I don't think it could happen. The runway, even no matter how long they extended it, you can put those regional jets in there that you've all flown on, but you can't put a 737 in. But that's what happens when you don't put the plan forward and say, this is the plane, these are the planes that will land there, this is how many of them there will be, this is how we're going to fix the foot of Bathurst Street. And I think had you considered all those questions in the context of a plan, the notion that there would ever be 10 million people coming in and out of there would be recognized for what it is, which is a gross exaggeration of what's even possible. But that that we'll take up with the roundtable in the next half hour. It is coming up on 7:30. I'm actually going to be early. If they're ready for me, Noah, I'm going to be early for traffic so that I can point to this as maybe the one time I was ever early for traffic. Though if I keep talking, I won't be early. But it is just coming up on 7:30. Time to check on the bottom of the hour headlines with Stuart McGinn. Good morning, Stuart.
3: John, timing out almost perfectly.
2: How about that, eh? Aren't you impressed?
3: Yeah, I think they call that, what is it, hitting the post in radio? Is
2: exactly.
3: That what they say? John, good morning. Some of the top stories we're following so far this morning. No updates yet from Toronto Police, at least this morning, on this continued search for a suspect vehicle following the shooting at the U.S. Consulate building downtown yesterday. Responding officers had pursued a white Honda Accord without a license plate yesterday, but they had to call off their chase early yesterday morning because of public safety concerns. They say speeds on the Don Valley Parkway as they pursued that vehicle reached 140 kilometers an hour. Police say aerial support was not available to continue tracking down that vehicle. Meantime, police busy again this morning. They're investigating after shots were fired at a business in North York overnight. These shots rang out in the Weston and Finch area shortly before 2 a.m. at an office building for armored vehicle manufacturer Incus. No injuries were reported, but the business was damaged. So far, police don't have details on suspects in that case. People came out in droves yesterday in support of two Jewish-owned bakeries in the city that were targeted in shootings over the weekend.
5: I feel very badly that somebody would think to do such a thing.
6: I think it's disgusting. I think people have to learn how to speak verbally, settle their differences.
7: I peeked my head out the window and I saw the lineup. It was unbelievable. I've never seen a lineup like that before.
3: The pair of shootings remain under investigation, with police releasing photos of a dark-colored SUV they say they believe was involved in both incidents in the Yonge and St. Clair and Bathurst and Steeles areas. And days after the federal government's decision to reject the province's planned expansion of Billy Bishop Airport, it's clear the fight over this is not over yet. Yesterday, Mayor Olivia Chow submitted an urgent motion to be debated at City Council tomorrow, calling on the province to return the waterfront lands it expropriated for this project. The Ford government maintains it's still moving ahead with the planned airport expansion, despite that no from the feds. Full details on these stories and more coming up at the top of the hour from the CTV Toronto Newsroom. I'm Stuart McGinn. And now let's check time saver traffic.
10: We have a pair of issues if you're making your way out. Some brand new problems coming out of Scarborough, westbound 41 Collector Ramp 2, Kennedy. By the right lane out, that is following a stall. There's a little bit of a backlog on the exit ramp, and then eastbound 401 remains pretty slow going from the Allen to past Yonge in the Express because of a stalled vehicle still there, blocking the right lane and shoulder. Southbound 44 DVP, it's a crawl this hour from Finch all the way down to about the Don Mill stretch. And if your travels take you on towards the Gardner, still pretty busy on the eastbound side, just as you make your way from Parkside and as you head into the downtown core off the major. It's a fire investigation as Disco closed at Atwell, and that is for that fire investigation. News Talk 1010 weather for your day today. Cloudy skies with more rain likely, maybe even a thunderstorm. Highs for today reaching 25 with a humidex of 31. Right now, we are currently sitting at 20 degrees with a humidex that feels like 27. 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
2: Where it's exactly 7:33 on the button. And coming up, we'll see what's going on at Tom's Place this morning. And we'll have a visit with a reporter from Politico Canada on some peace talks that might be taking place between the Government of Canada and Meta on the whole business of who's carrying local news on their platform. So that's coming up on News Talk 1010. John Torrey for John Moore. Don't go away.
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2: 20 degrees at 736. And Tom, Mihalik, your ears should have been burning because on Saturday night I was telling the story, which I so enjoy telling, about needing a white jacket of all things for a wedding and coming into your store and you walked through the maze of all the suits, thousands of jackets and suits, and put your hand on this jacket and said, this is the one you want. And I put it on, it fit perfectly, and it wasn't. It took 1 minute and 11 seconds. It was an amazing performance. So thank you for joining us and for sponsoring this part of our program.
28: His Worship the Mayor, last night, you were also the topic of conversation. Joe Mercurio, who owns Bar Mercury on Bloor Street, during the pandemic, he fed a lot of the people in the area, in the community. Everybody stopped by to grab a pizza. Joe has a fabulous, fantastic restaurant. It's on Bloor Street and St. George. And what's unique about it, that his mom still works there, his wife, his family's with him. It's an amazing spot. And Joe shops in my store. And he wore a fabulous sport jacket, a great trouser that he bought recently. And he says to me, Tom, thank you for inviting me to this neighborhood club where you have to wear a sport jacket and dress trousers. And he says, Tom, I love that. And the topic of conversation was His Worship the Mayor. John, you're very respected in the community. He spoke extremely highly of you, and he sends his regards, and he's missing you. Please drop by. Grab a pizza or get some food. It's the greatest spot, greatest place where you meet everybody. It's a neighborhood. Toronto is a neighborhood, and the University of Toronto is part of our community. So please remember, if you want to get great clothing, if you want to eat great food, you don't have to travel far. Stay in your community and shop local.
2: Thank you, Tom. And the pizza is great at that restaurant, by the way. I can vouch for it. 7:38.
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2: Mickey Jurich is a reporter at Politico Canada, author of Ottawa Playbook, a very interesting newsletter that tells you everything you need to know about who's doing what and even people's birthdays that are being celebrated on Parliament Hill. And she's got a bit of a scoop that relates to this ongoing, I don't want to call it a war, but this ongoing dispute, which has been longstanding now between Meta, which is the Facebook parent company, and the Government of Canada. And Mickey, maybe you can bring us up to date on what you hear. Good morning.
30: Yes.
0: Good morning. Thanks for having me. Also, it does feel like a war at times. So
2: I know.
0: But so essentially, you know, almost 3 years to the date, Meta started blocking news for Canadians on its platforms, Facebook and Instagram, over the Liberal government's Online News Act, which essentially forces big tech giants to pay publishers to post content on their platform. So Meta said they're not paying. They instead block news. But I've learned recently that Meta submitted a proposal to the Liberal government to bring back news on Facebook and Instagram. So this means news outlets would be able to post news again on these platforms, which would be huge for news publishers across the country.
2: Am I right in remembering that Google already sort of paid a certain sum of money to settle up and that therefore they haven't been affected in the same way by this, nor have the publishers who used Google?
0: That's exactly it. So essentially, the Liberal government created a carve out for Google because they struck a deal with them where Google said, we will pay $100 million to news outlets across the country if we can be exempt from this law. And the Liberal government said, fine, that's a good amount of money. Great. So no company has actually been enforced under this law because Google got the exemption. And my reporting shows that Meta is also looking for an exemption right now. And so kind of the hands are in Ottawa right now to find a pathway for Meta to be able to put news back online.
2: Is the theory that by taking the news off the platform, this would hurt the local publishers who would in turn put pressure on the government, and that it would make in their case, they're taking the risk, I guess, that their platform is seen as less effective by people because they can't get the news there. But is the theory, I just wonder sometimes who they think they're hurting with this when you're dealing especially with these great big tech companies in the U.S.?
0: Yeah, that's exactly it. I mean, I've talked to so many small publishers across the country over the last 3 years who have really been hurt because they haven't been able to share their news online. And this really affects like local community papers or local online outlets in rural areas across Canada. I've also talked to a lot of student newspapers across the country where they basically say university students don't read the news anymore because they can't find the links on Facebook or Instagram, and they're not going to pick up a physical copy or just go to the website on their own. And that's kind of Meta's argument, is that they long argued that Instagram and Facebook create value for publishers because it drives free traffic to their website. So whatever is in this proposal, they're still not willing to pay publishers, but it seems like they're going to be working out a deal with Ottawa where they can somehow give tools to publishers to help them drive traffic to their websites.
2: Well, thank you for the hard work to bring this to our attention, and we'll look forward as events unfold to talking with you again. Mickey Jurich is at Politico Canada as a journalist and the author of Ottawa Playbook, and she's covering the ongoing dispute between Facebook's parent, Meta, and the Government of Canada. Thanks again for joining us.
0: Thanks.
2: We'll be back in just a moment to check on traffic, weather, and for round one.
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12: Well, getting busier and busier. We're in the heart of rush hour at this point. If you're making your way, coming out of Brampton, on the southbound 410, slowdowns from Sandalwood all the way down to Queen into Brampton. That's where everything opens up nicely for you. And then eastbound on the 401, major delays as you head from Dixie all the way out towards about Keel. Waze map showing a 25-minute setback. Westbound on the 401, pretty busy in sections from Kennedy all the way out towards about Kipling. And you'll be crawling along on the southbound 404 DVP. Another 20-minute delay to get from Finch. Everything seems to open up just past Don Mills. Off the major routes, where this fire investigation happened in the overnight Disco Road, closed at Atwell for this fire that is underway. Princess Margaret Cottage Lottery final deadline is Thursday. 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I'm Adjoa, and it's Yaya Bois, your next update at 8 o'clock on News Talk 1010 Toronto.
2: 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Cloudy today with a 70% chance of showers, risk of a thunderstorm, high 25, humidex 31. Mainly cloudy, continuing mainly cloudy overnight with a 40% chance of showers and risk of a thunderstorm, but it will get windy overnight, low 17. Tomorrow, a mix of sun and cloud, a better day, a mix of sun and cloud with a high of 26, humidex of 30. It's been bouncing around a little bit. Well, I mean, 1 degree is not bouncing too much, but it's been bouncing around a little bit. It is 20 degrees right now. It's 7:47.
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2: Joining us for round one on a Tuesday morning, Scott Reed, CTV's political commentator, and ours too, an advisor to a number of prime ministers, premiers, and political leaders. Deb Hutton, a former advisor to 2 premiers and host, of course, here on News Talk 1010 of the Deb Hutton Show, 2 to 4 every day. And Mark Tuohy, trusted advisor to business and political leaders, here with me in the studio. And he is filling in for Jerry Agar, who's on vacation. Good morning to you all. Maybe we'll start with the just because it's an ongoing story, and I think people are sort of wondering why, when they had such a clear picture. I'll trace the story. There's a police car now stationed after the shooting in March at the U.S. consulate, right in front of the consulate with an officer in it and the lights going all the time. I passed by it this morning, and it means that they had a clear view of the car going by that fired the shots on the weekend. And the car, the shots, you've probably seen the pictures of it. It's clear as a bell, a white car, but with no license plates. Surprise, surprise. And then they embarked on a high-speed chase, which they later discontinued because it got up to 140 kilometers per hour. I think there are people out there, Scott Reed, who would be disappointed in that and sort of say, why didn't you keep on with it? But they have policies on this in terms of safety, and now they're going to have to use good old-fashioned police work to try and track down the car and, more importantly, the driver.
23: Yeah, and I share your assumption. I just work on the assumption that they're independent of what the circumstance is, independent of the crime, who the crime is committed against, or who the threat was against, that they have these high speed chase rules sort of thing, and that just kicked in. And so there you go. And that's unsatisfying, particularly for those of us that grew up on, you know, Fast and the Furious movies and these kinds of things. And now, now they'll have to figure it out from there, and who knows how hard that is. And what's going to be frustrating for people like us who like to sit and yammer on TV and radio about it is they're not going to tell us. And to be blunt, they should not tell us, because they are trying to find somebody, and we don't know if this is just a one-off. We don't know if this is part of some kind of organized thing that's more threatening. I don't mean to create, conjure up all sorts of broad illusions, but I just mean, you know, there's like little groups of people that, you know, have extreme views and so forth. So they've got to figure that out. They got to find these people. They have to do what they do. And they have to follow their own internal protocols. I mean, we can have an argument about whether those are smart or not. And so they're not going to tell us. And so we're not going to get much further than this conversation, which is kind of like, yeah, I think that's what happened, but I don't know what happens next. Also falls into the category of, I don't know.
2: Yeah, and one bit of thing we do know is that in the last shooting in March, they eventually did track some people down and charge them. I don't think they've been convicted, but they've been charged. So that does suggest if they just keep at it. And I think they had, I don't think they had as good a photograph that time. Mark Tui, one thing they were missing, and they pointed this out, not by way of complaining, and Premier Ford has taken steps to resolve this, but it's just a waiting manufacturer of a helicopter that is coming to be available.
4: Apparently that takes time.
2: It does. And but Toronto Police will then have a helicopter, which they didn't have at the time of this car chase, which might have helped, but that's not being critical of anybody. It's just saying the helicopter's not here yet.
4: Yeah, a couple of points on this one, which is interesting. Number one, they had a, as you pointed out, they have a police officer on picket duty out front of the U.S. consulate. And I think it's important for people to understand. I don't know this, but I've worked with the police extensively in my previous career. His job is not to chase after that car, because who knows if that's not just a decoy and there's 15 other people with, you know, coming to do something bad afterwards. His job is to do what he did, which was report it, have other officers respond. I don't know that the helicopter is the answer. If I look at what's happening in Europe, in northern Germany, in Denmark, I think the Netherlands, a lot of the Scandinavian countries, they're adopting technology that they call a drone as first responder. And they have boxes on buildings all over the cities that are full of drones. And if you call 911 or their equivalent of it there, the dispatcher can actually, on the computer while they're talking to you, pop the top off one of these boxes and a drone will come up and go to where you say there was a there's a shooting at the park. The drone will be there in minutes before they even dispatch a police officer and say, there's nothing going on here, or yep, there is here, and they can follow them. It would be wonderful to have, for a far fraction of the cost of a helicopter with a staff for that, you know, 50, 100 drones around the city that could pop up and follow these cars from a distance at much less cost and be much less hazardous in a congested airspace of a major city. So I'd love to see, and perhaps the police service is already moving in that direction, but I think that might be the answer.
2: They may have drones we don't know about. Deb, a slightly different angle for you. I thought, to be frank, and both were important events in the city and disconcerting events, but I thought that the U.S. consulate shooting got more attention, perhaps in some ways, including from the mayor, than did the two shootings of the Jewish bakeries, which I thought was a, you know, if you're looking at the United States, I said this morning, will look after itself with our police services, but the Jewish community are really, you know, I'm trying to think of the right word. They're very much intimidated by and upset by these shootings.
7: As they should be. And I mean, you and I had this conversation on my show yesterday, John. I do not believe our mayor is putting enough emphasis on what is happening in our community when it comes to anti-Semitism. So she needs to pick up her socks on this one, her boots, whatever it is, and move forward. She, it, from my view, other than choosing some right words in the last few number of incidences, she has not done a single thing. And I'll also say, Brad Bradford, to be fair, put out a statement on the Kiva damage that was done to Kiva Bakery Sunday, but I still don't know what it means. And so until somebody actually steps up and does something, I mean, the mayor, yes, should have been at the consul press conference, but she should have also been at Kiva Bakery, and to my knowledge, was not. So it is unfortunate. Both are important incidences in our community. And the only thing I will say is I had Deputy Chief Frank Barreto, on my show yesterday, and I was satisfied with his answers. I'm not police trained. If I was, I'd be a police officer. But he, to my satisfaction, explained why the chase was called off. And one of the things that struck me as an important point was one of the things they factor in, aside from speed and the community and where they are, is would that individual be heading off to do more damage to the public? In other words, was it a mass shooter who likely would pull over and begin shooting again? Their sense was this individual or individuals was out to shoot at the consulate, and that the likelihood of a danger to society by shooting was far less than the likelihood of an accident and killing someone on the Don Valley.
2: Yeah, that makes sense. I'm going to come back to you, Scott. Poll out this morning says most Canadians support retaliation when it comes to Donald Trump. And, I think that's kind of a natural instinct. People are mad at him. They're mad at his, I think, as much his insulting comments about Canada as they are about the tariffs, because I'm not sure people understand the full implications of the tariffs. And do you think they really mean it? In other words, do they really think that retaliation is going to be the right way to go in terms of a strategy, or is it just a kind of a gut feeling that they've got?
23: I think for a lot, it's just emotion speaking, but it still is important politically because it tells you where people's baseline is at. And if you're the prime minister or the premier, it gives you an indication of what latitude you have to operate within. And by that, I mean, it means, first of all, if you're the prime minister, you say, okay, if this is the general political sentiment, then I've got to echo that in my public appearances, in my tone. Doesn't mean I have to come off like Smokin' Joe Frazier, but I have to sound like I am taking this seriously and I am digging in. And then I think secondly, it also tells you, which I think is a positive for the prime minister to be blunt, it tells you that people are a bit bloody-minded about it. And that's helpful if you don't think privately that there's a deal that you're going to be able to take in the next couple of months that's worth taking. And if you therefore have to go to Canadians and explain, you know what, all we got out of this guy was garbage, and I wasn't going to take garbage and tell to sell it to you like gold. I think that's good to know. But there's lots of room for politicians to screw up in this environment. And so, I wouldn't literally interpret this as meaning, okay, well, we can go as hard as possible. Let's all retaliate. I'm not sure that people will like the consequences of retaliation.
4: But yeah, I think people want to see something done. Right. Yeah. And Scott's quite right about the politics, but it's not just a political issue. This is strategic. This is tactical. The president of the United States has all but declared war on Canada, and he said he'll use whatever economic force necessary to subjugate us. People want to not be lying down to take that. Tariffs, retaliation, that just punishes ourselves to get back at them. But there are other things that the governments can do. And, the booze ban is one
2: of the brilliance of that.
4: That
2: makes sense. It didn't really hurt anybody here except the bourbon drinkers.
4: That's right.
2: But it did get their attention.
4: And symbolism matters in conflict. And so there are other things. I'd love to see the Canadian government, the provincial government, sort of open up the innovation box and think a little bit more creatively. This would be the time, with 5% target to spend on defense from our GDP, why aren't we buying up all sorts of potash and nickel that might otherwise be sold to American customers to put into a national strategic reserve so we never run out? Makes life a little harder for the Americans, gets their attention because it will affect them, and it's entirely legal, and it's smart strategy.
2: Deb, can I switch gears and move on to talking about the airport? Not that we want to beat that to death, but I just think there's many chapters to unfold on this yet. You've got Ms. Chow with a motion to Toronto City Council tomorrow saying we want our land back. Fat chance of that happening with the Premier, I would guess, because I think they look at this whole thing as just being on pause. You've got the federal government kind of saying, well, we're not proceeding at this stage. You've got all the opponents who think they've won. And so I just think it's not over till it's over, and it's definitely not over right now.
7: Yeah, I agree with that. I'm getting really sick and tired. And to be fair, it's not like she had me in the first place and she's lost me when it comes to Olivia Chow. But I'm sick and tired of her sticking her nose into things that she absolutely knows have no chance whatsoever of actually coming to fruition. I mean, earlier this week or end of last week, she was going to fix predatory pricing in our grocery stores, for goodness sake. Now she wants the land back in a motion. I mean, it's all performative politics. And we actually have real issues. We just talked about a couple of them, and she's done nothing within her purview on that. So, you know, knock your socks off with emotion, Olivia Chow. Feel better about it. Just remind people, by the way, she was pretty silent on the Billy Bishop Airport when the expansion still was in play. And I agree with you, John, it's only on pause, because she was ready with her greedy little fingers to get whatever she could out of Doug Ford in the way of compensation.
2: Scott, do you think there's any daylight between Mark Carney, Prime Minister, and Premier Doug Ford because of supposedly a handshake deal they had where Ford supported the high-speed trains and Carney supported the Island Airport expansion?
23: Yeah, sure there is. There absolutely is. And, you know, there's real tension below the surface on this issue. And, you know, I should say I've done some work in this area, and I have a point of view. I'd like to see the airport, you know, improved and expanded. But, you know, if you're Mark Carney and you've got that by-election, and I know the federal government says it doesn't have anything to do with the by-election, balderdash, it has lots to do with the by-election, and it has to do with the outpouring of, you know, public response. The other side wasn't present. You know, the challenge you have on an issue like this is that there's, you know, you probably have a pool of public opinion that,

0: That again at 9:50 this morning before this show is over. Thanks to Scott Reed, Deb Hutton, and Mark Tuohy for their participation in round one. Coming up after the news at 8 o'clock, Mark Mendelson here to talk about the policy that led to the discontinuation of that high-speed search. It's 8 o'clock and time for the news.
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3: Good morning, I'm Stuart McGinn. Overcast and misty conditions this morning after a ton of overnight rain. Right now it's 20 degrees, the forecast after the news. Police are sharing details of their abandoned pursuit of a suspect, all in connection to yesterday's U.S. consulate shooting. Shots were also fired at a business in North York last night that helps to make armored vehicles. And the mayor's demanding the province give back Toronto's land that was expropriated for the Billy Bishop expansion. Details on these and other stories coming up, but first. News Talk 1010, Time Saver Traffic.
4: Well, brand new problems westbound Foreign Express. Just as you make your way through Renforth, it's a stalled vehicle in the right lane. Other issues on the 401. It's been very busy and getting slower. Southbound 44 DVP from Finch to south of Don Mills. And major delays await you on the Gardner as you head from just before Park Lawn and into the downtown core. Off the major, it's Disco Road closed at Atwell for a fire investigation. 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Time Saver Traffic. I'm Adjuan's Yaya Bois. 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
3: We are learning more about the police response to yesterday's shooting at the U.S. consulate building and what resulted in a high-speed pursuit of a suspect being called off, all because of safety concerns. It started with this one shot being fired at the building just after 4:45 a.m. yesterday. CTV's Raheem Ladani has the latest as the investigation continues with the help of the RCMP counterterrorism unit.
5: Because of the danger posed by the rate of speed of the suspect vehicle at around Don Mills in the DVP, the pursuit was discontinued as per our procedures.
6: Police don't know how many suspects were in the white late model Honda Accord with no license plates as it reached speeds in excess of 140 kilometers per hour. They also say aerial support was not available to continue the pursuit.
5: Had it been, no doubt the outcome might have turned out differently. It's a great advantage to police.
3: Police still haven't been able to say whether yesterday's shooting is connected to the one at the same building back in March. Meantime, police also investigating a shooting that targeted a business in North York overnight. Officers for the offices for the armored vehicle manufacturer Incus in the Weston and Fisher area were damaged by gunfire shortly before 2 a.m. No injuries were reported, and police yet haven't shared any details on suspects. This company has provided armored vehicles to Israel, leading to some questions over whether the shooting is another form of escalation, all related to the conflict in the Middle East. Toronto's fire chief is repeating his concern about a recent spike of lithium-ion battery fires in the city following another incident over the weekend. Here's CTV's Zoraida Altman with more.
7: Chief Jim Jessup posted this video to social media. It shows an e-bike bursting into flames outside a home. The bike explodes, sending its lithium-ion battery cells flying. Jessup says crews are dealing with lithium-ion battery fires far too frequently, and they pose unique challenges, including toxic smoke and blasts that turn batteries into projectiles.
3: Jessup says the number of lithium-ion battery fires is on track to reach 100 this year, representing a 250% increase in these incidents since 2022. And Mayor Olivia Chow is engaging in a new fight with the province, all in the fallout of the federal government's move to block the expansion of Billy Bishop Airport. Here's CTV's Siobhan Morris with the details.
8: Message to our provincial friends, please give us the park back.
9: Monday afternoon, the mayor shifted that polite ask to a demand, moving an urgent motion to be debated by City Council on Wednesday, writing, "Now we need the province to repeal their legislation." Deputy Mayor Osma Malik is seconding that call.
10: We want the provincial government to return the city's land.
9: The motion also demands Toronto's seat at the decision-making table be restored.
10: The incredible voices of Torontonians need to be respected.
3: Despite the city's calls for this reversal, the province reiterating a statement already made by its transportation minister to say officials are continuing to work to advance the expansion of the Island Airport. You can tap into breaking news anywhere. 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Cloudy skies now after a ton of overnight rain. There is still a 70%

0: 10% chance of showers with a risk of thunderstorms into this afternoon and the early part of tonight. High today getting up to 25 degrees with the humidity making it feel like 31. The low tonight down to 17. Tomorrow we're out of the rain and back to a mix of sun and cloud with a high of 26 degrees. Right now it's 21. I'm Stuart McGinn. 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
2: We're at 8:06 on a Tuesday morning. Good morning to you. 20 degrees and kind of moist out there today, both in terms of humidity and some rainfall and maybe a thunderstorm that we'll get over the course of the day and into the evening, but things get better tomorrow. We are all familiar by now with the fact we had two of these kind of shooting incidents over the course of the sort of weekend time. The one that I think has had less attention than it should, although it's getting lots, is the two apparently targeted shootings at two Jewish-owned bakeries. And I just think again, that, you know, people show up on the day of and express concerns. Some people do. I don't think the mayor did. I think what some citizens did by going out and buying some bagels from this place to the point where they were sold out was good. You know, because I think people have to understand that we are in solidarity with the Jewish community, as we would be with any community that is subject to this kind of intimidation. But the Jewish community have had this over and over again for a long time now. And we haven't really spoken up as a community and said this is just not acceptable. The other shooting is the one at the U.S. consulate, which is the second time that's happened. And you have to worry these things are becoming a bit normalized, not in the sense that the police don't do their job or whatever, but it becomes normalized because you just hear, oh, well, another shooting at the U.S. consulate. In this case, the police had somebody in their sights because there's a police presence in front of the U.S. consulate all the time. But and that allowed them to chase the car all the way up the Don Valley Parkway. The U.S. consulate's on University Avenue, so they went right across the city and up the parkway, but they gave up the chase for safety reasons. And here's Deputy Chief Frank Barreto talking about the details of that chase and letting the suspect go.
3: This information was conveyed to other officers in the area, and officers from 52 Division located this vehicle a short distance away and engaged in a vehicle pursuit. We believe the direction of travel of this vehicle was along Girard Street East, eastbound towards the DVP. It's at this location where the pursuit was mostly engaged, and it proceeded northbound along the Don Valley Parkway at very high rates of speed. Because of the danger posed by the rate of speed of the suspect vehicle, at around Don Mills in the DVP, the pursuit was discontinued as per our procedures, and the officers discontinued their following.
2: So that explains the policy. We're going to hear from Mark Mendelson about all this in just a moment. But just continuing with Deputy Chief Frank Barreto, he lamented the fact to some extent, without complaining, that they didn't have the kind of air support that can come from a helicopter or, as Mark Turi pointed out, maybe a drone.
4: It's unfortunate we didn't have air support at that moment, which could have made for a better outcome.
2: So, you know, hindsight is 20/20, and, you know, woulda, shoulda, coulda. And there is a helicopter on the way. Premier Ford has announced some time ago now the purchase of, I think, 3 or 4 helicopters for Peel, Toronto, and I think York already has one. Maybe Durham's getting one too, but they're just not delivered yet because they're in the process of being manufactured. So to try and make some sense of what they're doing now in the absence of having caught this guy, which it really must have been so frustrating for the police to have this guy in their sights. There's a clear, crystal clear picture of this car, no license plates on the car. You know, the police were within feet of the perpetrator, but, you know, for safety reasons, discontinued the search. So on the subject of where to now, Mark Mendelson, our crime specialist, joins us. Good morning, Mark.
5: Good morning, John.
2: I don't think people, I hope once they understand why the search was discontinued, for essentially safety reasons and consistent with the policy the police have on these things, I think they'll understand that when they hear the explanation. But it really does pose the question, when you had the suspect that close, what do you do now? No license plates on the car, description of the car, but you don't really see the person in the pictures. What do they do?
5: Well, they're going to be trying to locate that vehicle. You know, generally when people start taking off from the police, they like to stay in their comfort zone. So the fact that they went across Girard and up the Don Valley Parkway, You know, they may be heading to an area that they feel comfortable in where they can hide. So, you know, they may concentrate in that area with all kinds of surveillance cameras that are all over the areas of the Don Valley and the main streets that flow east and west off of the Don Valley. So they may not be physically following that vehicle after they terminate that pursuit. But with technology as it stands today, they can still capture a lot of images of this vehicle after it leaves the police site. And that's what they're going to be going through right now.
2: I hadn't thought of that. I guess there will be all the way along the route up to however they got to Girard and then across Girard. There's going to be all kinds of cameras that at least pick up some sighting of this car and may have some other thing showing that didn't show in what is an amazingly clear photograph in front of the U.S. consulate.
5: Yeah, and it is very frustrating when you have to terminate a pursuit, but there are real important and logical reasons why they get terminated. It's not just the traffic conditions, because at that time of the morning it's not very high. Also the same with pedestrians. The weather was good. You know, that's all in favor. But we're talking about cars going now over a buck 40. They're all going over 140 kilometers an hour on that Don Valley Parkway. And, you know, one of the criteria that hasn't been talked about, a lot of people are screaming, why did we terminate the pursuit, et cetera. One of the things that has not been discussed is the ability to drive of the guy that was driving the car. Okay, what was his skill? Was he weaving all over the road? Was he going to be losing control of that vehicle and plowing into somebody's bedroom? Nobody knows. And if any of those things happened, John, you and I would be having a very different conversation this morning. So, I mean, you got to make a judgment call. And it's not just the officer doing the pursuit. It's the road sergeant who makes that call. It is also the supervisor and the communications bureau who are all, by millisecond, they're up to speed as to what's going on, and somebody makes that decision, you've got to terminate it for public safety.
2: I'm assuming that the thing the police would find as the ultimate gift would be somebody being loose-lipped about this, and that's how they often pick up through their sort of intelligence network somebody talking about how they did this and, you know, boasted about it to somebody else who in turn passed that information on, plus any kind of video evidence that helps them find the car.
5: Yeah, and I think you and I talked earlier this week as well. I mean, these guys can't keep their mouths shut. Mm. They do something like this, and this is street credibility for them. So they've got to brag. They've got to tell people. And, you know, as I said to you earlier, one person tells two people tell six, and before you know it, 40 people know, and so do the intelligence people in Toronto Police, because they just can't keep their mouths shut. The other thing they're going to want to find, of course, is the vehicle itself. They can find that vehicle and it's in fairly good shape and not burnt out somewhere. There may be forensic evidence in there, like fingerprints and hair and DNA, things of that nature, which can also help move this investigation forward.
2: Well, whatever expertise they're using, there's another of these shootings that took place overnight, not at the consulate, but in this case outside a business, a security company that manufactures armored vehicles in North York, Weston and Finch. 2 o'clock in the morning, gunshots heard at the company. The business was damaged and there was evidence of gunfire. So these are the things that I'm sure challenge the police, because, well, you know, it all happened. It's hard to identify. But again, there'll be lots of video, I assume, that will, especially from a company doing that sort of business, that will help the police to figure out who did it.
5: You would certainly hope that company had a lot of cameras on the outside. Absolutely, John. But, I mean, look, this is the new norm now. You know, the phrase gun for hire has really taken on a new meaning in this city. We've seen it, you know, earlier on with the original shooting at the consulate and the terrible tragedy of the ETF doing the search warrant on some of these people where we lost one of our officers. This is the new norm. The key to it is not so much the people that are doing the shooting, who's hiring them and what's their motivation. Is it business? Is it geopolitical? That's the real test for investigators now.
2: It really is. And I think there was evidence that certainly will come out when the last shooting at the U.S. consulate is tried in court that suggested maybe there were even possibly foreign influences that were involved in some of this, sort of paying agitators who are the kind of people that might go down and fire a couple of shots. So we'll see. That's the interesting part of all this, and we'll talk about it further in the days ahead. Mark Mendelson, thanks very much for joining us.
5: Have a good show, John. Good talking.
2: Our crime specialist on News Talk 1010, Mark Mendelson. It's on the dot of 8:15, and it's time for News Talk 1010 Time Saver Traffic.
6: Well, extremely slow on the northbound 427 this hour as you head off the Gardner to just north of Bloor. We may have an issue in the express. Haven't spotted it yet, John. Once they do, I will definitely keep commuters in the know. Eastbound on the Gardner, no problems. But it is pretty busy from rural York and as you head right on into the downtown core. We have some brand new problems just coming into the traffic desk. Eastbound 401 ramp to Brock Street out in Whitby. It's the two left lanes that are out. And that is following an ongoing stalled vehicle. And westbound on the 401 remains busiest from the Don Valley Parkway all the way out towards about the Kipling stretch. A reminder, fire investigation still has Disco Road closed right at Atwell. 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I'm Adj Once. 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
2: Back up to 21 degrees at 8:16, and today it's going to be cloudy with a 70% chance of showers and risk of a thunderstorm, high 25. Tonight, mainly cloudy, continuing to be mainly cloudy with a 40% chance of showers and risk of a thunderstorm, getting windy, winds gusting up to 50 kilometers per hour, low 17, and then tomorrow, a mix of sun and cloud, high 26 and humidex 30 for a Wednesday. Coming up, we're going to talk about a software developer who's developed an ability that you could have to follow your 311, I was going to call them complaints, but your requests for service at 311, and see through, you know, what the results were. And it's been years and years and years that the software has been available to give you that sort of ability to look up your own outcomes, and it's still not implemented at City Hall to the point where the Auditor General is talking about it. So we'll find out more about that here on News Talk 1010. John Torrey for John Moore.
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2: 21 degrees at 8:21 on a Tuesday morning. Good morning to you. And we've been following a number of stories through the morning, as we will do when we get to round two later this hour. But for the moment, there's an interesting kind of local story that is something that all of you can relate to, because all of you, or most of you, will have used 311. When I was mayor, it was something that just amazed me at the breadth and the number of calls that they deal with, and quite satisfactorily, I think, in most cases. And 311 is the number, of course, you call when you have, if your garbage doesn't get picked up or there's something going on, anything pretty much that's going on in the city, short of what requires the police. It's one of those things where while I was mayor, I think it's the software developed by our next guest, Ahmed Nader, was put into place that allows you to send pictures and various other things. But the one thing that hasn't been addressed, and we want to talk to him about this, is that you can't track your complaint, and you can't ever see, or you can't, there just isn't the technology at the moment that's been installed and put into place by the city to allow you to figure out the outcome of your complaint if it is something that goes on for a period of time. Ahmed Nader is with us now. Good morning, sir.
4: Good morning. Thank you. Thanks for having me.
2: So was it your software that your development that allowed us to receive pictures from people and things like that that hadn't previously been the case?
4: Yes, exactly. Yes.
2: Well, it made a big difference. I can tell you when we announced it, it was, really made a big difference, because there's nothing, a picture is worth a thousand words, as they say. So if you've got a huge tree branch that's fallen and it's over a fence and it's on the neighbor's property and all that, it's shown by a picture more easily than writing two pages of an email. But I think we're still without, and you can perhaps tell us why, what's involved, what's holding up the ability of people to sort of follow that, I'll call it a complaint, but it's a request for service right through to the outcome. What is holding it up? It's been identified as something that people want and need and could have back years from today.
4: I think it's a simple way to put it is frictions. When I wanted the city form, it took me about 10, 15 minutes just to report a problems. With South Canada, South TO, South Toronto, it only took 30 seconds. So the friction is huge, and this set people off. They didn't want to use it. People cares about the city, but there's no easy way for them to show that. And I built it for myself because I have my own problem with the neighborhood. And I built it, and it was easy for me. I didn't have to put much time in it. I just walk in the park or the street. They can see an issue, snap an image, and it goes to the city right away. So I didn't have to worry about it. And the beauty after that, I can track it. It's public. That's easy to see, easy to follow what happens. And now recently this week, I was able to close the loop. So you didn't see the whole history from the reports when the moment that you took picture all the way until it was fixed and been told by the city it was fixed, all in one place.
2: Do other cities have this ability to not just, you know, do what you allowed Toronto to do with your initiative, which was to file pictures and the like, but also then to follow it all the way through, as you point out, right to the end? Do other cities have that?
4: In Canada, no, we don't have this in Canada. In different countries, yes, they do something like that. I think Singapore, they have one platform that every citizen can report that. But in Canada, it doesn't exist. We still have the same way, different shape and sizes and names, but the same way of reporting an issue within the city. You have to go through multiple pages or multiple forms. Sometimes it doesn't make sense to the users or to citizen. I don't know what I'm feeling this. I feel like I'm doing data entry for the city. But that's why I built it, because it's out of frustration when I tried to report an issue in my neighborhood.
2: So I taking you back to your earlier comment where you said there was sort of politics involved in this. Who's afraid of the consequences of this? I mean, I would have thought everybody'd say it's a great thing. It should reduce calls to the call center. It should reduce calls to the counselor's offices. If you can go online and look and see the outcome of your own request for service yourself, and it would just make citizens more satisfied. So who is it that has a problem with this?
4: Oh, that's a good question. I know exactly. But I think that what makes this Canada software unique, everything is public and the accountability is public. So it'd be someone who doesn't like to be accountable online. That's the only thing I see. Or someone doesn't want to be in the front to try something new. But something new, we need to do it because the city has some issues and we need to encourage people to report. So I think this would be the person who is not willing to try something new to help their own citizen.
2: Okay. Well, and I'll tell you what else, and I'm speaking with Ahmed Nader, who has created the 311 reporting site Solve.to, which allows you to file photographs and various other things to help the city understand what you're requesting service for. I'll tell you what else, the call center operating with the phone and even by email are very expensive to operate. And if you could have people doing, you know, more of the tracking of their own problem themselves so they can keep track of it and decide whether they don't need to phone or they do, or they don't need to email or they do. This is going to actually save money and be more efficient. And I think the customer service satisfaction will be greater from the taxpayers.
4: Absolutely. That's, I think, one of the reasons when I did research before I did that. I remember the call cost the city about $12 to $15 just one call. For me, a report like that, it cost me cents. For me, it's just when I'm working, developing. So the economics part here, we can't compare. And the outcome, as you mentioned, the value for resident and for the companies and for anyone in the city is multiples by that. So it is important for us to use.
2: Well, I hope we can make more progress. We're trying to shine a light on this so we can make more progress at getting this implemented. I know you've been working at it for some considerable time. Software developer Ahmed Nader has been our guest. He is somebody who's made a big contribution to making 311 work better for you. But there's some steps that remain to be done that have been talked about for many years that allow you to track your own files. So we'll hope, fingers crossed, for you to get more success in the next period of time. Thank you for joining us.
4: Thank you so much. Thank you. Have a good one.
2: He was really instrumental in changing 311, because before 311, basically it evolved over my time in office, and we kept trying to push them because you heard, and you probably thought you misheard the cost per call, but the fully loaded cost for a phone call to 311 for service is $12. And of course you say, well, how could that be? Well, it's the cost of the call center. It's the cost of the employees and their labor. It's the cost of the system that follows up on those kinds of requests for service that you get. And what I tried to do was to modernize it such that, for example, more people were doing some of this call answering remotely, so you didn't have to have the same allocation of physical space. You had the ability that was created by Mr. Nader to put in photographs, so you could not just describe in a lengthy email or a lengthy phone call something that went on your street, but send a picture of it. And on it goes. And we did succeed in improving the operations of the call center, though there were still complaints when big rain and snowstorms and things like that happened, because the call center would simply get overwhelmed. But it didn't go as far as it might on having you have the ability, as well as your local counselor, to put a number in, your file comes up, and it immediately tells you exactly what's going on. And of course, that's just something that's routine now in other areas of our lives, whether it is pizza tracking or luggage tracking any of those kinds of things. So I hope that the shining a light on it will put a little bit of pressure on. I think one of the reasons, to be frank, that I certainly learned about when I was mayor for all those years was that I think sometimes public servants who do excellent work, and they're smart and they're capable, but they're afraid sometimes to put forward initiatives like this, because if it doesn't work, they're afraid they're going to get the blame from politicians who really want to deflect blame anytime they can. I tried not to do that. I'm sure I did it one or two times, but over a number of years, I really tried not to do it, because I just felt that we had a collective responsibility. I was the CEO. They were the people that worked in the organization. But that, I think, slows down the process. Everybody's hiring a consultant to say what they're doing is okay, and everybody's having 19 signatures put on a piece of paper, and what if it fails, and what if it doesn't work? And, you know, yeah, things aren't going to work from time to time. It sure happens in the private sector all the time. I ran a big company, and a lot of times Ted Rogers was rushing me to implement new products. products. And I would say to him, you know, they may not be quite ready for prime time. And he'd say, we want to maintain the edge of against our competitors. Go ahead and do it anyway. And sometimes there were mistakes made, big ones. But you just deal with it and move on. Whereas in the government, they sort of have 9 more studies and 3 more pages of signatures and 2 more consultants. And the result is, you know, 5 years it takes to get something done. It is 8:30. And it is time to check on the headlines of the morning with Stuart McGinn. Good morning, Stuart.
5: Hey, John. Good morning. Well, some of the stories we're following in the newsroom this morning. Toronto police say they were forced to call off that high-speed pursuit of a vehicle in connection to yesterday's shooting at the U.S. consulate. It's all because of safety concerns and just how fast that pursuit had gotten. A white Honda Accord was speeding on the Don Valley Parkway in excess of 140 kilometers an hour. Police pulled back at Don Mills, saying they had no air support available to continue tracking the vehicle, and things had become unsafe for other members of the public. A major question that remains in the wake of yesterday's shooting is whether it was connected to the shots that were fired at the U.S. consulate back in March. New numbers show dozens of people who traveled to Canada for this year's World Cup have since claimed asylum in the country. 175 people from 12 different countries who flagged the games on their temporary residence applications have submitted asylum claims. That's out of a total of more than 26,000 who traveled here for the World Cup. It is clear the fight over Billy Bishop is not over yet. Mayor Olivia Chow yesterday filing an urgent motion demanding the Ford government return its expropriated lands related to the project after the project itself was rejected by the federal government on Friday. The motion by Chow is set to be debated by city councillors tomorrow. Despite it and the federal government's decision, though, the province still maintains that it's working to advance the airport expansion. And stateside, U.S. President Donald Trump defended his new tariffs on dozens of countries, including Canada, at a rally in Michigan last night.
6: President Trump says his economic policies have revived the auto industry and American manufacturing. His comments in a Detroit suburb came as many businesses there contend that sweeping tariffs he's imposed against Canada and the rest of the world have hurt Michigan. A heckler interrupting his speech, Trump shooting back.
7: He's a communist. He's a communist.
6: I'm Julie Walker.
5: We'll have full details on these stories and lots more coming up at the top of the hour. From the CTV Toronto newsroom, I'm Stuart McGinn. Now let's check your drive with Time Saver Traffic.
8: Well, some minor problems happening on the QEW Niagara bound. It's on the ramp that takes you to Guelph Line. It's the right lane that is out following a stall. Just a minor bit of a delay on the exit ramp. Now, if you're headed on the Toronto bound QEW, no issues. Pretty busy into Mississauga, starting from just before here, Ontario, right on through to the 427. And then on the northbound 427, still jammed off the Gardner up to Bloor. Had word of problems in the express through Bloor that have cleared, and he's been on the Gardner. Slows into the downtown core this hour to get from Islington all the way out towards about the Dufferin stretch. A reminder as well, if your travels take you towards Disco Road, close it out well for an ongoing fire investigation. News Talk 1010 weather for your day today. Cloudy skies, 70% chance of showers with the risk of a thunderstorm. Highs today reaching 25 with a humidex of 31. Right now we're at 21 degrees with the humidex. 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
2: 8:33, and coming up in just a moment or two, CTV's Scott Hurst will follow up on the police efforts to find suspects after those shots were fired outside the U.S. consulate in Toronto for the second time this year. So Scott will be with us in just a moment. Don't go away. John Torrey for John Moore here on News Talk 1010.
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2: Coming up on 8:36, and that means, of course, in this half hour, a little later on, we're going to have round two, free-for-all round two, and it's brought to you by Lexus of Vaughan. Elevate your Lexus experience near Canada's Wonderland in the Maple Auto Mall. Luxury is closer than you think. We check in at this time each day with CTV's Scott Hurst from his perch at CTV. He helps us understand what's going on with some of the big stories of today. Today, Scott, you're going to take us a step down the road in terms of understanding what's going on in the aftermath of that shooting outside the U.S. consulate in Toronto that took place on the weekend. Second time this year they've been assaulted that way.
11: Yeah, good morning, John. I reached out to Toronto Police this morning, and they said there is no new update on suspects, so the hunt continues for those responsible for the latest high-profile shooting in the city of Toronto, and because of the apparent target, the U.S. consulate, this shooting, as you can imagine, is being tracked very closely by law enforcement on both sides of the border in Ottawa and Washington, D.C., as well, as the U.S. consulate has now come under fire for the second time in 4 months. Toronto Police Chief Myron Demke on social media commenting on the multiple investigations in the city, the shooting at the U.S. consulate and the shootings over the weekend at Jewish-owned bakeries, saying specifically about the consulate shooting, he's been in touch with the U.S. Consul General as the Guns and Gangs Task Force and Counterterrorism Security Unit are investigating that particular shooting. As police say, officers stationed outside the consulate heard the shooting, witnessed a newer model white Honda Accord fleeing the scene, and as we know, as what police said yesterday, a pursuit began but called it off in the interest of public safety. So there was a similar incident back in March at the U.S. consulate, and in June, Toronto Police announced the arrest of three people in connection with that investigation. In a statement posted on social media, Premier Ford also weighing in on the multiple investigations happening in Toronto, saying he's, quote, totally disgusted by both the shooting outside the U.S. consulate, John, and the Jewish-owned bakeries over the weekend.
2: Yeah, and it's one of those things where, they are, I'm sure, deploying every resource they have at all three levels of policing, provincial, RCMP, and local police. But it's a car that sped away with no license plates on it, and that's about what they have to go on beyond intelligence that they might have. And so I'm sure it's really requiring all the resources they've got to try and get any clues on this at all.
11: Yeah, John, really, you have these two shootings with far-reaching implications on, one, the Jewish community in Toronto. They've been sounding alarm for years and calling on the city and federal government to do more to clamp down on a frightening pattern of anti-Semitism. On the other hand, a shooting appearing to target the U.S. consulate amid heightened tension with the U.S. There's trade tension, also the rhetoric from the U.S. president. So police are investigating, one, whether the two consulate shootings can be traced to the same group, and two, not ruling out if there's a connection potentially between the consulate and the bakery shootings, however, saying it's too early to say at this time, but they're trying to investigate whether there is any connection between any of these recent investigations in Toronto.
2: Well, we'll stay in touch on this, and we thank you very much for bringing us up to date. Scott Hurst from CTV joining us every day at this time. Thanks a lot.
11: Thanks, John.
2: just, you know, again, I've said earlier in the morning, and I know people tune in when they tune in and tune out when they tune out, that this one's serious. Obviously, it's serious anytime. I mean, last night there was another shooting, a random, apparently random kind of shooting. Although when I say random, it clearly was targeted at this company for some reason or other. Shots fired outside the global headquarters of Incas, I-N-K-A-S, a security company that manufactures armored vehicles in North York. It's up around Weston and Finch, 2 o'clock in the morning. Gunshots heard. The business was damaged, and officers are looking as we speak for evidence of gunfire. Apparently nobody injured. And all of these, the consulate and this one up at this Incas seem like it's somebody with a particular motivation against that company or against the United States of America. The two Jewish bakery shootings, I think, are different in that it could be the case that this was some vendetta somebody had against the bakery, although I doubt it. I think this is just more of the wave of anti-Semitism that swept through the community. And I was disappointed yesterday that there wasn't more attention paid. I will give credit to the three counselors, Chernos, Lynn, Cole, and trying to think of who the third one was that were there. James Pasternak. And I'm very, very happy that some members of the public went and bought a bunch of bagels to the point where that bakery was sold out. And I think that's probably the most reassuring thing of the day. But I just think we've got to come to grips in a more forthright way with the fact that we abhor and don't accept and want to see measures taken to stop this wave of anti-Semitism that has happened. We've confronted this before with Islamophobia. We've confronted it with anti-gay, anti-black sentiments in the city and found ways to deal with it, especially just by sitting down and talking. And it just seems with this one, we're not as focused. And maybe that starts with the mayor. Coming up, round two, Karima Saad, Robert Menzies, and Richard Krause will be with us to discuss the issues of the day here on News Talk 1010. Don't go away.
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8: Well, looks like still watching these issues on the northbound 427 Express through Bloor. It's the left lane that is blocked at the collision. If you're in the Express, still quite the delay extends right on off the Gardner. Now, we had problems, QEW, on the Toronto bound side. It was the ramp that took you to Guelph Line. It was partially blocked because of a stalled truck. A truck got hooked up. It's off the roadway now. That's some great news. Up on the 401 eastbound, it's pretty busy, 427 in sections all the way out to Leslie. Westbound on the 401, you'll find that busy going as you head to Scarborough from Brimley in sections out to the 427. And a reminder, Disco Road in Atwell, that is still closed following this ongoing fire investigation. 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I'm Adjua and Siaya Bois. 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
7: And taking a look at the weather, it goes like this. Cloudy with a 70% chance of showers and risk of a thunderstorm, high 25 today. And then tonight, mainly cloudy with a 40% chance of showers and risk of a thunderstorm tonight. Winds gusting to 50 kilometers per hour tonight and a low of 17. And then tomorrow, looking much better and much simpler, a mix of sun and cloud with a high of 26 and humid X30. So quite a pleasant day tomorrow. And I'm just looking outside here now. It's brightened up a bit. It was kind of dull this morning, although it was dark when I came in, so it's hard to tell how dull it is. 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
11: Round two.
7: Joining us for round two this morning, Karim Assad, Toronto lawyer and independent journalist, Queen's Park Bureau Chief at the Toronto Star, Robert Benzie, and Richard Krause, the host of the podcast Entertainment is Broken, which takes a look at the top 20 arts and entertainment podcasts in our country. Good morning to you all. We've been talking a lot about these local stories, so I'll place them down the list a little bit and maybe start with one that says that, and I'm not surprised at this, and I'll maybe start with you, Karima, that Republicans in the U.S. are kind of souring on Canada. And I think maybe as much of this as anything else is their need, they feel, to curry favor with Donald Trump, and the fact that they think it's sort of politically advantageous to them in this midterm election season to be, you know, you always have to have an enemy. And we're the most unlikely of enemies, but we seem to be it. Your comments.
12: I think, the currying favor with Trump is one explanation. We also have scenes over the past year of Canadians booing the American national anthem at various sporting events. I think we have, you know, things that we have done that have maybe not ameliorated the relationship. So it's not altogether surprising. There's definitely a lot of animosity that I've seen within Canada that is not necessarily founded and directed at American citizens. So dishing it back is par for the course and ultimately not productive for either country, I don't think.
7: I think you're probably right about that. Richard Krause, your thoughts on, you know, it seems to be Republicans. If you look at some of the polling, Democrats and independents still think well of Canada and don't make the kinds of comments you hear mainly from Republicans.
13: And I think that 99.9% of the American people think well of Canada still. You know, in my last trip down there in April, I was in New York and I, you know, talked to a lot of people and we, you know, it would come up that we are Canadian and people would be apologetic. They would talk about the nonsense of the 51st state. They'd talk about how I have a cousin that lives in Edmonton. I have, you know, there are deep bonds between these two countries that are being strained right now and they're being stretched, but I don't think they're being stretched to the point of being broken. I think that the American people still regard Canadians as friends. I think the American people would still want a relationship with Canada. And I think that once Trump's power starts to wane, when he becomes a lame duck in, you know, the last couple of years of his presidency, I think we will see a remarkable change in relations between the two countries.
7: Robert?
14: Yeah, I mean, I think Richard and Karima are correct. I think Republicans who are tying themselves to Trump, I guess that's all they feel they can do. I'm not sure it's a winning proposition, though. The midterms, all the polls we've seen, John, the midterms are going to be very bad for the Republicans, not because the Democrats are doing anything so fantastic other than not being Donald Trump's party. And I think Trump is at 36% approval in the most recent YouGov poll for The Economist last week. Gas prices have gone up 15% in a week. It's $4 an average, a gallon average, which is not inexpensive for Americans. And I think generally, you can blame Canada for this or blame Canada for that, but I think Richard's right. Most Americans see through that, and they know we didn't start the trade war. Trump started the trade war. Trump's tariffs are making their prices higher. They're not making our prices higher. It's making it hard for businesses on this side of the border. But at the end of the day, Americans pay tariffs. Canadians don't pay tariffs on Canadian goods being sent to the United States. This is a thing that I don't think Trump, he may not understand it. And certainly, but if you go anywhere beyond the White House, everyone knows that things are more expensive because of Trump's policies.
7: Well, I mean, yeah, the guy's a bit loopy, but he's smart enough to understand. And I think the reason he was in Michigan yesterday, for example, is because he knows that in Michigan, where the economy is so integrated with ours, that the effect of his tariffs have been to cause inflation, which is the last thing he wants to be seen to be doing right now when they, like us, have an affordability issue that's very big in politics. Maybe I'll stick with you, Robert, and go through the group and ask about on the other side of the border, meaning our side, there's this mood picked up by a poll, not surprisingly, and it kind of goes along with what Premier Doug Ford's been saying, that an eye for an eye, a tooth for a tooth, tariff for tariff, dollar for dollar, is how most, not all, Canadians feel. And they're not getting that, I mean, because the governments have decided, in their wisdom, to just wait through this period we're in now, the 30 days, and see what happens. But that's the mood out there, and it kind of explains, you know, why Premier Ford is saying what he says.
14: Yeah, and it's why Premier Ford was reelected in February 2025. It's why Mark Carney's Liberals were elected in April 2025, John. Running against Donald Trump is good politics in Canada. And I think I'm not surprised to hear, you know, so many Canadians saying we should punch back. The thing, though, is are Canadians willing to suffer the consequences of punching back? So let's say we put surcharges on the oil and the potash that we send to the United States, which I think would not be necessarily a bad policy, because the U.S. deliberately didn't put tariffs on those things because they really, really need them. But if we did that, it could hurt the Alberta Federalist movement. You know, secessionists in Alberta could give them some fuel for their misguided cause. So there are all sorts of ramifications that we have to consider about retaliating.
7: Karima, do you think that this is the line that the governments are having to walk, especially the prime minister, but people really are in the mood to see some retaliation beyond having the booze off the shelves in the LCBO?
12: I think our leaders are doing a disservice by playing into this retaliatory rhetoric. It sounds great. It, you know, feels good. Yeah, we want to punch back. But realistically, that doesn't make a lot of sense. And I think that this whole frenzy, you know, around our neighborly relationship with the states is partly driven by these maybe impulsive feelings that are just, it doesn't make sense in reality. So I don't think that is a helpful direction to go down.
7: Richard Krause, do you fit into the category of mad as hell, not going to take it anymore, time to get tough and get those elbows up? Get those elbows
14: network,
7: up.
14: Network.
13: I love that movie. I love that movie, but I don't share the sentiment. I think that Karima is right when she says that people are impulsively saying, oh, we have to hit back. It's got to be tit for tat. And I don't think it does, because then where does it end?
7: Yeah,
13: you know,
7: yes.
13: You're going to be going back and forth for now until the end of time, because our trade is so interconnected and so interwoven that we could throw tariffs on one thing, they'll throw it on another, we throw it on another. We have to be much more strategic about this and work with what we have, which is a capricious president who changes his mind all the time, who comes up with new and inventive ways to try and screw us, but most of them are A, illegal, not run through Congress or the Senate first. So eventually, I do really believe that this will, I mean, it might take 2 years and a lot of damage can be done in 2 years, but I think that this will kind of resolve itself through careful negotiation, through not being impulsive, through not doing the thing that feels good, which is punching the guy in the face. We go in with a measured approach, which is what I think Carney is doing right now, and play a waiting game, but play a waiting game that's smart, that benefits us by keeping Trump at bay as much as possible. And then eventually, I think we'll get someone more reasonable and these negotiations will happen in a much more linear and positive way for us.
7: And, you know, it doesn't mean we have to give in or anything else, but there's a couple of expressions come to mind. One of them is that one that one of you will know about how you know, don't pick fights with a gorilla because the gorilla usually wins. And The other one about how it's not good to get into a wrestling match with a pig in the mud because the pig really enjoys it and it doesn't, you know, doesn't achieve
13: anything. And you both get dirty.
7: Anyway, moving on. Just coming back to something more local, if I may, probably to finish for the morning, which is the Island Airport. I don't think without beating the horse to death, the issue is, I don't think it's over. And it's not over in this sense. I don't think this motion that Mayor Chow has moved is going to really go anywhere. Most of these motions don't. They're performative. But having said that, you know, she's going to be campaigning on getting the land back, as it were, changing the legislation, which I think, Robert, fat chance that'll happen. The federal government has said they're not proceeding at this stage. And I took careful note of those words. The opponents are not going to give up in their opposition. The Board of Trade will still think we should be doing this. So I think, you know, while it's postponed, this issue is still going to be there for a while. And I think the premier will probably be quite determined to try and have his way, which he started off to do. So over to you for a comment.
14: No, I agree, John. And I think the timing of everything, the consultation was completed on Friday. And my colleague Ryan Tumulty at the Star had the story in the paper that evening. It's pretty rare for consultations to be concluded and made public right away. And then on Sunday morning, the Prime Minister calls the by-elections, including one in Beaches East York, a waterfront riding. That is not a coincidence. The Liberals were very worried. They were spooked when the start of the story last week that Mike Layton, the former councillor who you know very well, was thinking about running for the New Democrats, and the airport would have been on the ballot. And I think that freaked them out a little bit, and understandably, the grassroots organizations against this push were very well organized. I think they did an effective job, but there's no way this issue is finished. You know this issue, John, from the 2003 mayoral race. This is going to continue for a long, long time.
7: Yeah, I mean, that was 2003, so that was 23 years ago, and I lost an election on it, for better or for worse. Yeah. But having said that, yes, and Richard Crouse, I think it also looks like it could put a little bit of daylight between Mark Carney and Doug Ford, simply because it looks like they had some kind of a deal where one would support, meaning Mr. Ford would support the high-speed train and Mr. Carney would support the Island Airport, and one of them kind of, I guess, walked away from the deal, shall we say.
13: It'll be interesting to see how that relationship evolves over the next, you know, couple of years or over the next little bit of time, and to see how keen Doug Ford is to attach his wagon to Mark Carney, because they have had a good working relationship up until this point. And this might just be a blip. It might be, if Doug Ford is smart, he will see this as just a blip in their relationship. But because Doug is behind in the polls right now and just looking for a win somewhere, somehow, I think we're going to see much more aggressive politics from him over the next little while, and much more aggressive moves, which is not Mark Carney's style. So it'll be interesting to see what happens with them.
7: And Karim Assad, last but not least, it gives Olivia Chow something to continue to sort of campaign against, even though the feds have said they're not doing it. She can say, well, we want the land back, and she can keep herself in the news, which probably makes her base of supporters happy that she's still trying to get the land back to maybe, you know, stop the airport from resuscitating itself.
12: It sure does. And what a welcome opportunity for an incumbent who really doesn't have much else of a record to run on.
7: So we'll see how it all unfolds, and I hope we're not talking about it incessantly forever. But having said that, as Robert said, it's been going on for probably 40 years now, so why will it stop anytime soon? Thank you very much to Karim Assad, to Robert Benzie, and to Richard Crouse for joining us on Round 2 today. After the news at 9 o'clock, we're going to hear from Ron Butler, a mortgage broker and host of the podcast Angry Mortgage, on why nobody wants to buy what he calls dog crate condos. And the dog crate reference, of course, is the fact they're so small, you're kind of cooped up in these condos that never should have been built. He would say so small in the first place. So that's coming up on News Talk 1010, where it's 9 o'clock.
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17: Good morning. I'm Stuart McGinn. Cloudy and humid conditions this morning as we await a chance of showers through most of the rest of the day. Right now it's 21 degrees, feeling like 28, the forecast after the news. The search for a suspect in the U.S. consulate shooting continues after Toronto police were forced to abandon their pursuit of a vehicle yesterday. A large fire at a waste facility in

0: 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Imagine once. Yeah, yeah, boy. Your next update at 9:15 on News Talk 1010 Toronto.
1: We've yet to get any updates from Toronto Police on the search for a suspect vehicle following yesterday morning shooting at the U.S. Consulate building downtown. After the shots were fired just after 4:45 a.m., officers pursued a white Honda Accord, but called off their chase over public safety concerns as speeds had reached above 140 kilometers an hour on the Don Valley Parkway near Don Mills. Police said aerial support wasn't available for them at the time. News Talk 1010 crime specialist Mark Mendelson says that doesn't mean investigators have nothing to go on.
2: With all kinds of surveillance cameras that are all over the, you know, the areas of the Don Valley and the main streets that flow east and west off of the Don Valley, they may not be physically following that vehicle after they terminate that pursuit, but with technology as it stands today, they can still capture a lot of images of this vehicle, and that's what they're going to be going through right now.
1: It remains unclear if yesterday's shooting could be linked to the shots that were fired at the U.S. consulate back in March. Meantime, police also investigating after shots were fired at a business in North York overnight. Officers were called out to the Finch and Weston area shortly before 2 this morning. Offices of an armored vehicle manufacturer, Incus, were targeted. The company has been the subject of protests before over it having provided its vehicles to the Israeli military. Police don't yet have any information on possible suspects in that case. An early morning fire at a waste transfer station in Etobicoke is now under control. Crews were called to the facility on Disco Road near Carlingview at around 3:45 this morning. At one point, the fire had been declared a 4-alarm. They say this was a deep-seated blaze, the result of construction material igniting. No injuries were reported, despite this being the second fire at this facility in the last 9 months. Officials say there was nothing to indicate this one is suspicious. New numbers have revealed dozens of people who came to Canada for the FIFA World Cup have since claimed asylum here. CTV's Zoraida Aldman has the story.
3: 175 people who flagged the tournament on their temporary residence applications before traveling to Canada went on to submit asylum claims. It's out of more than the 26,000 people who said the World Cup was their purpose for visiting. The highest number of claimants came from Ghana.
1: There were 25 from that country, while more than a dozen claimants also came from Colombia, Egypt, and Kenya. There are some reports the federal government is nearing a deal that could see news return to Meta's social media platforms. CTV's Abigail Beeman has more on this and explains how it's all intertwined with the ongoing Canada-U.S. trade negotiations.
4: The reality is we're not willing to do it for free.
5: Meta has blocked news on Instagram and Facebook since 2023 when the Online News Act called for tech giants to pay Canadian producers. It did not respond to multiple requests for comment about what's on the table. Last year, Ottawa dropped the digital services tax because it angered Donald Trump. Miller was asked if there were any plans to repeal this Online News Act.
4: No plans.
1: Meantime, we know Dominic LeBlanc is headed to Washington for trade meetings with U.S. officials this week. It's the first time he'll be there since Donald Trump's new threat of 50% tariffs against Canada. And in sports, the Blue Jays beat the Washington Nationals 3-2 last night, all as we watched the clock tick down to the MLB trade deadline. Max Scherzer made his return from injury in the game, facing his former team on his 42nd birthday. While he only allowed one run to score, Scherzer couldn't make it through the third inning.
6: For me, this is health. I feel good, feel great. It was just great to be back out there competing, so just make sure I can recover and get back out there. It's good. It's special. Got a lot of great memories here in D.C., so the fans, you know, wanted to show them respect as well.
1: The Jays have won 3 of their last 5 games, but still remain well back of a playoff spot and in last place in their division. Their playoff odds, as of this morning, are around 7%. You can tap into breaking news anywhere. 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On what will be another humid day, a high of 25, it'll feel more like 31. Clouds tonight with a chance of showers and a low of 17. We'll clear out of this rain by tomorrow with a mix of sun and cloud for Wednesday and a high up to 26. We're back into the high 20s for the rest of the week after that. Right now it's 21 degrees, feeling like 28. I'm Stuart McGinn. Our next update at 10 o'clock on News Talk 1010.
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0: And we hope to be joined soon by Ron Butler, who's going to talk about these condos I mentioned that they call dog crate condos, which is not a very, I'm trying to think of the right word, but it's probably accurate, but not a very, we wouldn't feel very good about owning one or living in one if you had one. But part of the problem is a lot of people have them that bought them as investments, and that's really what he's going to talk about and why they're now in a situation where it is actually causing people to go bankrupt. Because they have one of these and they're just not places where people want to live. I mean, they're like literally the city minimum was put, and it was put in place before my time, but it was down as low as 250 square feet, which, you know, if you think about it, I mean, maybe it allowed them to sell you something a little cheaper, but even those weren't cheap. And it's very small. And I remember because we had a struggle in those days getting the developers to build even two-bedroom condos. They didn't want to build, but especially ones that were even bigger than that for families, just accepting the reality that there are going to be lots of families that ended up living in either rented or a condo accommodation and high-rise accommodation as things change in a big city. And nobody wanted to build them. They wanted to build these investor condos that were sold to investors who rented them out. So we'll talk to Ron Butler hopefully in a moment or two. In the meantime, I'll just mention this story we've been talking through the morning where Albertans will, as of this Friday, be able to pay for MRIs without a doctor's referral and other tests as well. A lot of it devoted to cancer detection. And I must say that while this has raised the hackles of some of the usual suspects about, you know, this is going to be the end of our healthcare system as we know it, I think it is something that makes sense. And it makes sense because here in our system, as you know, because you require the referral, the first thing you do is wait for the specialist and to get an appointment. And then the second thing you do, once the specialist has said, yes, you need to go and have an MRI, is you wait for the MRI. And the net result is if you have cancer that is progressing in your body, that period of time is going to allow that cancer to progress and possibly get much worse. And so to me, the notion that there should be a bit of a safety valve that can allow people to go and have these tests without the referral and pay for it themselves and then pass the results on to a doctor is something that doesn't threaten the integrity of the healthcare system and might in fact alleviate some of those lineups. And that's the argument I know that's always used that some people just don't accept. But I think we're going to have to get to the stage in every interview I've done since I've been doing this show for John for 2 weeks about the emergency room, about different wait lines that exist for different procedures and so on. Anybody you talk to, including a social conversation I had last weekend with a doctor, suggests the system is not working well at the moment. And anything that you would take a look at by way of common sense projections would say it's going to get worse. Because we have more and more and more people getting older. Those people consume more healthcare, and so it's going to get worse. I've been mystified for a number of years as to why we've fallen so far behind on these things unless we just deliberately are starving the hospitals and so on for money. Because a lot of it's just straight math. The number of people who need a knee replacement is something that is easily projected, plus or minus, say, 2%. You know at what age people on average need one, what percentage of people at that age need one. You know who's turning what age when, based on all the demographics we know of baby boomers and the like. And so why couldn't you project ahead to 2028 and say, well, in that year, plus or minus 2 or 3%, we think this are the number of hips and knees that'll need to be done and have doctors and operating rooms available accordingly. And it mostly comes down to money and not ideology and not anything else. And I mentioned earlier in the morning that I'm involved with something called the Schroeder Ambulatory Center, which is in just up Leslie Street around 407. And it exists as a nonprofit, a charitable foundation that operates and runs that hospital. It's not a hospital. It's an ambulatory care center. So you come in and have something done and leave the same day. But it's nonprofit. But it is privately run, sort of outside or on the periphery of the healthcare system. And it will take, I think, intelligently, overflow or waiting list cases on hips and knees and cataracts and things like that, and deliver on them, not at a profit, and paid for with your health card. But it'll take some of that overflow and take some pressure off the system. And why people would have any opposition to that, I don't know, because it's not for a profit. You pay with your health card. You have excellent surgeons drawn from other hospitals where maybe they can't get as much operating time as they would like. And so I think we're just going to have to face up. And I think the people are actually ahead of the government on this. I think the people understand the need for some kind of fundamental reform and probably, yes, the introduction of some parallel system in some areas without taking away from the universally accessible pay with your health card healthcare system. Because otherwise what's going to happen is that publicly accessible universal pay with your health card system is going to collapse under its own weight. There are signs that's happening already. And I think politicians are afraid because every time people have raised it in the past, those who have a certain view on that will get going on it right away in a tornado of controversy, and then the politicians back away because it normally comes up during an election or something like that. Are we going to find Mr. Butler this morning, or has he gone AOL?
1: I am working on it. Worst comes to worst, I'll rebook him for later in the hour.
0: Yeah, well, we don't have to fuss about that. What he was going to talk about, and I'm going to talk about it now so that then if we find him. But is the fact that there's, and I think this is something that is going on right across the region. What's happening is a couple of things that are both very bad for the people who are just individuals involved in this. There are people who have bought condos some time ago that are just now being finished. And of course, they bought it for a certain price. Pick a number, let's say $800,000. Today, because of what amounts to generally the number that's used is a 20% reduction in the value of the very same condo. So they now have something that's worth, you know, $600,000 and change. And the problem was they had done, you know, when they go now 2 years late, for example, to renew or to confirm their mortgage, the bank says, oh, just a minute. We've loaned you a lot of money against that condo and that condo is worth 20% less. And so we're not going to lend you the money anymore, or a variety of reasons like that. And that has resulted in a fair number of condos that people walk away from and surrender their deposits. And it's to them, they lose the deposit, but they don't lose much more in putting themselves into a pickle where they just can't borrow enough money against the reduced value of the condo. That's going on, as is the syndrome of people who have bought condos solely for investment purposes, especially these, I call them cookie cutter. Ron Butler calls them dog crate condos that are very small, that people bought just to rent out. And now they find with the reduction in both the value of the condo and the rent and the level of the mortgage they had on it, the math doesn't add up. And literally people are being forced into bankruptcy by this. And of course, then they lose everything. I mean, they lose everything, meaning that they lose their credit rating first and foremost, because it becomes much more difficult to do business after you go bankrupt. But they also will end up losing that condo and so on. And so this comes, he says, and I'm glad I'm able to sort of quote from something he's written, that it comes in part from the fact that the city of Toronto and other cities allowed far too loose a regulation for the size of condos, and that they prioritized density, which was something we did need to do in the city, density, especially around transit, for sensible square footage, and that we effectively sort of built these condos that only a single person could or would ever live in. They were fine for as long as somebody was able to rent them out in the circumstances that existed in boom time, not so good now. And they never were going to be appropriate for a family. So even if that same single person became a couple, the condo at 250 square feet, you're going to be bumping into each other to the point where you wouldn't end up for a couple for very long. So he's just talking about this now as being a real problem because there's so many people left with very limited options in light of those decisions made in the past, both to build condos that small and allow that, and all the people that bought into them as investments, looking at a continuous kind of rent stream that would go on forever and life would everybody live happily ever after. It never works that way, does it? 9:15. 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
2: And we have these problems now, John, out of Vaughan. They're getting a little bit worse. This is a southbound 427 right at the 407. So you have the HOV as well as the left lane blocked to this collision. The good news, emergency crews are on scene and the vehicles that are involved are slowly getting hooked up to tow. In the meantime, already seeing a backlog now from before Langstaff. Elsewhere, if your travels do take you towards the 401, still pretty busy on the eastbound side from just before the 427 all the way out towards about the 400. Westbound, it's busy going as well from the Don Valley Parkway and sections out to the 427. Been searching my cameras, have not spotted any new issues. And southbound 404 DVP combination slows from Finch to just south of Don Mills. Off the major routes, the fire investigation continues to see Disco Road and Atwell closed. 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
0: where it is 9:18, and coming up in a moment or two, we're going to talk to NBC News Radio correspondent, White House correspondent John Decker, the President of the United States, Donald Trump, as we well know, too well, was in Michigan yesterday trying to defend his tariffs, and he has a tough time there because the economies of Michigan and, say, Ontario and Canada are so integrated, and he faced some pushback from the audience, which is not usual for him, and he had his own pushback from the podium, which I just shake my head at, but this guy causes me to shake my head almost every day. So we'll hear from John Decker in just a moment here on News Talk 1010. John Torrey for John Moore.
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0: Coming up on 9:21, and John Decker, the NBC News radio correspondent from the White House, will be along in a couple of minutes. First, I'll just mention a couple of other files, one of which we touched on, the other one we haven't as yet this morning. The one we haven't touched on is yet another one of those cases, in this case, a Toronto gym teacher's sex assault case tossed for delay caused by overbooking trials. Now, this is where no good deed goes unpunished, but there's still a systemic problem in the court system if this happens at all. What they've done sensibly is, as you know, there's expressions like settled on the courthouse steps or plea bargains that are taken at the last minute. So when that happens, of course, there's a judge in a courtroom that is scheduled to hear that trial that never happens. So the trial, you know, either settles or a plea bargain is taken and so on. And so they've done what they call stacking these trials so that they have one that's the kind of standby trial that would happen in the event that the first one that was scheduled didn't go forward. And in this case, I think that's the right thing to do, because otherwise what happens is you then go a whole day with a judge in a courtroom not occupied or not assigned to do anything, and we can ill afford that with all the delays going on. But this case, a Toronto gym teacher was charged with sexually assaulting a 17-year-old student at his school. Somehow, even with all the double booking and stacking, there was no judge available to hear his case. This had gone on for a period of time. His lawyer brought an application to have the charge dismissed because of this delay. And as you know, there was a famous now Supreme Court of Canada case called the Jordan case that said that part of your rights under the charter was not just the right to due process and a fair and open trial, but within a timely period of time, so that you weren't waiting years. And of course, it's not in our interest to have years happen between somebody being charged and somebody being tried, because a lot of those people that we want to stay in jail because they don't deserve to bail are in jail at our expense and crowding up the jails. And so it's better they should be able to be dealt with quickly. And that result, that situation where we have, you know, no judges available, no courtrooms available some of the time, results from a dramatic underfunding of the court system that has gone on for some time. I use the following expression to describe it, that the healthcare monster, you know, which is that monster that sweeps up, vacuums up billions of dollars every year out of the revenues that the province has, leaves nothing for everybody else. If you looked at the relative numbers in all the other departments, maybe save and except some spending on capital like transportation, transit, and highways, you would see that the other departments of government have all had more modest allocation of resources made to them, and that includes the justice system, which has been starved, and it's been starved to the point where there were these problems and there are these problems with regard to getting your trial on a timely basis, which does result in people being in jail for a long period of time who are on bail and then can be found innocent and they've been held nonetheless. But it also leads, I think, more disturbingly to serious charges that deserve to be tried. And that's not saying anybody's innocent or guilty. It's just saying the charges deserve to be tried. An allegation as serious as sexual assault, and the charges get tossed out. And it's going on a lot more frequently than we think, these charges being thrown out. And there's really no excuse for it. And I think if we knew the magnitude of it and knew the people who, you know, the evidence would suggest certainly are closer to guilty than innocent, we'd be very disturbed by that. And so this particular case, I can't obviously comment on, you know, what the merits of it were for the accused or not. But I can just say the whole notion that a case where the police thought they had reasonable and probable grounds to lay a charge, and then it never made it to the court because it took too long, and the charge was thrown out, this is cause for deep concern. And the other story I wanted to just make reference to before we talk to John Decker is the chief, fire chief, Jim Jessup, who's an excellent fire chief, isn't a person that's going to sort of shout from the rooftops if it's not necessary. He is warning us again. About lithium batteries and fires caused by lithium batteries. And you know that's led to some restriction on these vehicles, electric bikes being able to be taken on the subway. Imagine if one of them was on the subway and it burst into flame in the middle of a tunnel. I mean, it would be a disaster. So they basically banned that. But he's now sort of saying we need to sort of really take stock because there's other things that can happen. Even if it's just three young people standing around and the thing bursts into flames, they could be badly burned. Or condo buildings, for example, where people store these, parking lots. So I just think that it is time somebody took this on. And, you know, they have time I don't know whether it's frankly City Hall or the province or both, but they got time to have endless grandstanding motions about endless subjects. And yet stuff like this just doesn't sort of really get dealt with. And they don't come back and sort of say, well, look, because of these fires and because of the danger identified, you know, not by some random commentator, but by the fire chief, should result in some changes. Whatever those changes are, I wouldn't know. So anyway, I just think those are two stories. These often get overlooked as we debate endlessly the Island Airport or tariffs with Donald Trump, that these stories get overlooked. And I hope that they don't, and that you fight for a proper allocation for money for the justice system so that they don't have people in jail, you know, indefinitely, and people walking away, you know, when they've been charged with something serious. And also the danger posed by these lithium ion batteries and the fire chief making sure he doesn't whistle in the wind and that he gets some response. Have we found Mr. Decker this morning?
1: I'm waiting for the call.
0: We're waiting for him. We seem to be having elusive people this morning, which is fine, except that it means I really am looking forward, if we can find him in time, to him talking to us about Mr. Trump's visit to Michigan yesterday. Both the fact it happened, not that unusual, because we're dealing with midterm elections that are coming up in November, and the Republicans are in trouble, and he's the leader of the Republicans, so he's got to be out there. But I think he knows he's in personal trouble, and he's got to be out there and try and bring some of that, I'll call it magic, that he has had so many times, back from the dead, as they would say, politically. I should say, I was looking up at the screen a couple of minutes ago, and this will lead to some questions we'll have on Monday. I think it's Thursday for Dan Riskin. He's come on Thursday, I think. And the headline just said on there, and he was there on TV himself on CP24, that multiple coyotes have been at his house. And so I'd love to know what a guy like him, who knows all about science, first of all, I'm sure he's not stupid enough to be feeding them, but his neighbors probably are if they're having multiple coyotes. Secondly, I'd love to know what he did about it. I mean, you know, maybe there's nothing you can do. But I'd love to get his thoughts, frankly, on the whole business of dealing with these coyotes, where I'd be dealing with them a little more harshly than has been the case. We're very pleased to be joined now by the NBC News Radio White House correspondent, John Decker. I was just describing, John, good morning, and thank you for coming on.
6: Good morning.
0: Just describing the fact that President Trump took a trip to Michigan yesterday, where I think there's a greater fear there of inflation because of the integration with the Canadian economy, and there's spirited races going on there, too. But talk us a little bit about why he was there and the response he got and the response he gave back.
6: Well, the president, I think, was there for two primary reasons. One, Michigan's always an important state in American politics. It's been so important in presidential politics. There's a very important Senate race that will take place in Michigan in November, and it's an opportunity for Republicans to flip a seat, because the seat right now is held by a Democratic senator, Senator Peters, who's retiring. So that's one reason for the trip. The other reason, the president really never misses an opportunity to tout what has been the focal point of his domestic policy and his foreign policy, and that is his tariffs policy. And the president wanted to go to the heart of auto country, the heart of the auto industry, to talk about how the president's tariffs policy, from his perspective, have benefited the U.S. auto industry. And we heard a lot about that yesterday from the president.
0: Do you say, I gather that what happened in the rally, and look, there's lots of hecklers. I was a politician at one time and there were hecklers. You just say it's part of the game. But somebody got up and was critical of his policy in a heckling fashion, and he responded by referring to them as a communist. Are we going to see more of that given the democratic socialist activity that we're seeing in the Democratic Party?
6: Well, I think you are. You know, that is one of the strategies of Republicans who are hoping to hold on to the House and the Senate, is to paint Democrats with this broad brush, not just calling them socialists, but calling them communists. And for some Republicans, they think that's a winning strategy to do just that, to hold on to the House and the Senate. Of course, you know, you need to have a game plan beyond that. And, you know, I think that one of the things the president has been doing is to talk about his accomplishments during his first year and a half of his second term. The big, beautiful bill gets mentioned quite a bit and what's contained in that. And then, of course, we heard the president talk about the tariffs policy yesterday in Michigan.
0: Well, we'll see how this all unfolds. It's a bit of a soap opera just because of some of the personalities involved, but it's an interesting one for us. And of course, there are stakes for all involved on your side of the border and ours. So, John Decker, we thank you as always for giving us some insight into what's going on down there. We appreciate it.
6: Thanks a lot, John. Have
0: okay.
6: a great day. Bye-bye.
0: That's John Decker, the NBC News Radio White House correspondent, just on Donald Trump's doings yesterday. And he did, when he was heckled, immediately call the guy that was heckling him a communist. I don't know. It's 9:30. News Talk 1010, Time Saver Traffic.
2: Well, it's going to take you about 15 minutes on the southbound lanes of the 427 to get from Zenway all the way down to the 407. That's because of an ongoing collision that has the HOV in the left lane blocked, and that is reason for the delay and the holdup. And then if your travels take you onto the 401 East, it's really, really slow starting from Dixie in sections out to the 400. Westbound, busy in sections as well from the DVP out to the 427. And checking in on your drive on the southbound 404 DVP, it's across still from Finch to south of Don Mills. Again, if you're headed towards Etobicoke, Disco Road, Natwell closed. That intersection is, and that is for an ongoing fire investigation. News Talk 1010 weather for your day today. It'll be mainly cloudy with a 70% chance of showers, so a good chance. Hang on to the umbrella if you're headed out. Highs reaching 21 with a humidex of 28. Right now we're at that high. We're sitting at 21. It feels like 28 degrees. Time Saver Traffic. I'm Adjoa and Siaya Bois. Your next update at 9:45 on News Talk 1010 Toronto.
0: Courtney Betty is coming up after we take a short break. Courtney Betty, of course, is a Toronto lawyer that is often heard on our Friday morning round tables. But today he's going to be filling in for Kathleen Wynne, who is taking a break over the summer. And he's going to talk about stuff that's working and stuff that isn't. So Courtney Betty will be along just in a few minutes from now here on News Talk 1010. John Torrey for John Moore.
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0: 9:35 on a Tuesday morning. Good Tuesday morning to you. It's going to be kind of one of those on again, off again, rainy days today. And I think it's going to get worse before it gets better, but tomorrow's going to be okay. So make your plans on the basis of that forecast. You know, I've been saying recently, and it's true, they now have these forecasts on your phone, at whatever the different providers are, that will say it's going to start raining at 9:07 approximately, and it will stop raining at 9:23. And I'm amazed at the degree to which through radar and other things, they actually are quite accurate in that. Like, and you can make plans based on, you know, what they're saying. Because we used to make fun of the weather people, and occasionally, because it's Mother Nature, they make kind of catastrophic mistakes where they're saying there's going to be a huge snowstorm and it never comes. But most of the time, I'd say on kind of fairly routine weather developments, they're quite, accurate. And I think we have really, they don't deserve our mockery as often as they get it. Courtney Betty is, of course, a Toronto lawyer, well-known to Newstalk 1010 listeners because he often joins us for roundtables and the like. Good morning, Courtney.
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0: Now, can I catch you off guard? Because this is not on the list, but I want to ask you something. Well, I was talking about it this morning, and I'm sure you'll know about it, because I was just saying that I think the justice system, what got me going on this was a story in the news this morning. It's not new. Not new meaning this is a new story, but it's not new as an example. And the headline, it's in the Toronto Star, says, Toronto gym teacher's sex assault case tossed for delay caused by overbooking trials. And I was just saying that I think that what's happened in the last number of years for quite some time now is that all of the other departments of government, including the justice system, have been starved for money because it's all going into the healthcare system. And the result of that has been, in response as well to the Jordan case, which I think people are familiar enough now, even though they're not lawyers, to know that's the one that sort of says if you're not provided with your trial within a reasonable period of time, the charges can be thrown out. And that we're seeing results like this that really do aggravate people over and over again. And I think if they knew all the details, they'd be really upset. And I just want to know from your perspective, is this something that is happening on a basis more widespread than people hear about, where charges are being thrown out, deals are being made because the system's under tremendous strain?
1: Well, there are always deals that are being made. And part of it is always, how do we address the amount of cases that come before the court? But John, since COVID, things have also changed a lot, where a lot of efficiencies have now been built within especially the criminal court system. So I think what we're going to find is that cases like this, which, you have so many cases, some of these get lost, but we're going to find that more and more, this is not going to happen because, the mechanisms and the systems that we've now implemented, utilizing technology, having different crown attorneys and junior crown attorneys, this is going to happen less and less.
0: And so you're saying it's reason to be optimistic that things might get better.
1: It is, because I think, once with the technology since COVID and we went virtual, forced the courts to really put a lot of systems in place, not just on the criminal law side, but also on the civil law side. It's becoming very much strongly managed. So it's almost like someone kind of missed the boat on this one, John.
0: Well, I'm really encouraged to hear you say that, because I think the justice system, as important as it is, was really the poor cousin for a long time inside governments generally, including the government of Ontario, because of the healthcare monster. I'm not saying somebody sat there and sort of deliberately said, we're not going to fund the justice system to teach those lawyers or judges a lesson. I think they just did it because they didn't have any money. All right. Well, let's move on to the list that you did have. And let's talk for a minute about, whether it's going to work out for all concerned that the Island Airport issue goes on indefinitely. You're now going to have a motion at City Council tomorrow and Chow, Mayor Chow, moving a motion saying we want our land back. Doug Ford undoubtedly saying no to that. He and Mr. Carney may have some tense moments, because I think they had a deal based on all accounts where Mr. Carney was to support the Island Airport expansion and Mr. Ford was to support the high-speed trains. So is this all going to lead to, even though the feds have put this issue to rest for the moment, pending a by-election, is this going to lead to continued kind of instability on this issue just being one of those things that never goes away?
1: It seems that way continually. I mean, the Island Airport, if you remember, even before the challenges that we had just to get the present airport that we have in place. But, at the end of the day, the mayor may put forward this motion, John, as you're well aware, but the question is, what legal impact will that motion have? Because the province, and now we have a lot of provinces now thinking of using the notwithstanding clause, you know, if necessary, they could just put a clause in there that says, this is ours, we can do whatever we'd like. The challenge, of course, is where do they get the money to do it? Because of the, they need the federal government. But I just don't think that, you know, it's a good thing. And it's interesting, John, because we're seeing Toronto mobilize. I know there was a gathering on the weekend of individuals who are supporting this. And I think it's a positive thing, seeing this kind of mobilization happening in our city.
0: I do, too. Now, I will say to you, and this is not on the list either, but you may have a comment. I would love to see us. I think mobilization is good. I will say, I think when they can produce a few hundred people in a city of 3 million, that's good mobilization, but it's certainly not a mass movement. But I will say, I wish there was that kind of mobilization in the non-Jewish community to stand up on the issue of anti-Semitism. And, you know, yet again, we have a shooting of a couple of bakeries, and you hear from the usual people. I mean, the politicians who are elected and so on, but you don't hear from people that are not Jewish in the Jewish community, business leaders, community leaders, university presidents, lawyers, to say that it, and when you say it, hopefully, regardless of which group was being intimidated in this manner, but to say this is not acceptable. So I agree with you. I love to see citizen mobilization anytime, because the politicians don't know everything and they're not the smartest people in the room necessarily. They could be, but I think you need to hear from the people. And this was a good example of where I think that did actually work.
1: Yeah, absolutely. And I mean, I think that's what Toronto is all about. And I've said that from the very beginning. There may be challenges that are happening across the world and challenges within our city, but I see us as somehow a city that comes together and creates a positive message. So you're quite correct. I mean, no violence at all is acceptable against any group. And if that happens, then all Torontonians have a duty to stand up.
0: Do you get fussed, like unduly, about this trend that we seem to be on? Let's talk about what's going on in Alberta this week, where as of this week, Albertans will be able to go and get something like an MRI without a doctor's referral, and they can pay for it themselves, and then they will have the results in their hands, and they can take that somewhere. That's as distinct from our system, which requires you, if you're going to get an MRI, you know, through the hospital system paid for by the health care program, you have to have a doctor's referral, which you can wait to see the doctor to get the referral, and then you can wait some time to get the MRI. And so a lot of people are saying, well, this Alberta alternative they've created is going to be better for people not to wait as long, and maybe they'll be able to catch something like cancer faster.
1: Well, John, I've had a few discussions this week just on the healthcare system and looking at the challenges that we have. And I mean, they're really looking at, you know, similar initiatives that have been used in the United States. Mm-hmm. And it actually works. It works to the extent that you're able to afford it. And so if Alberta is now able to provide it, we've got to change our healthcare system. It is way too expensive. It is way too slow. It's just a challenge on so many levels, especially, John, getting tests done at the beginning. You know, once you find out I have a medical problem, then you get referred to a specialist, and things may move a little bit faster, but that initial process is just such a bottleneck right now. So the earlier you can get a test, the better.
0: I think that's true. And I think we should be investing a lot more in sort of prevention and things people can do for themselves. I met a doctor, I mentioned this yesterday, that recently said to me, you know, for all the miracle drugs in the world and all the other things we have, tests and diagnostic imaging and all that, the number one thing people can do to stop themselves from getting sick and to stop the illness from taking as big a toll on them is just to stay more fit and to get some physical activity in every day in one way or another. So that's self-evident.
1: One of the problems that we have, John, if you look at the system, you have your family doctor who sits in the center. You have a medical problem. Your family doctor is going to refer you, depending on the amount of medical problems you have, maybe to three or four different doctors. But we've not developed a system for those doctors to be able to communicate among each other.
0: True.
1: And I think that's one of the biggest challenges that we have. And so the patients are just kind of left stuck out there somewhere when they have medical issues.
0: Exactly. Courtney Betty, thank you. An interesting discussion. I ambushed you a little bit with a couple of things that weren't on the list.
1: But no problem
0: at all,
1: John.
0: You responded magnificently. Thank you.
1: As a lawyer, I got to expect it.
0: Yeah, fast
1: John.
0: On your feet. Exactly. Thank you, Courtney. All
1: day.
0: The best.
1: Thank you, John.
0: 9:45. Mark Tuohy coming for a visit right after we check on News Talk 1010 Time Saver Traffic.
2: Well, a pair of issues happening on the southbound lanes of the 427, first through the 407, HOV and left lane blocked following this ongoing crash. Backups from Zenway, and then further south on the 427, jammed off the 401 down to Burnenthorpe or in the Express. It's a stalled vehicle that does have the left lane blocked. Traveling and headed towards the eastbound Gardner, still busy as you head from Royal York and headed towards the downtown core. Delays on the DVP south over the 401 all the way down to Don Mills. And a busy drive still awaits you on the 401 across the top of the city, but all earlier issues have cleared. Off the major, it's Disco Road closed at Atwell. That is for an ongoing fire investigation. 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
0: It's 9:50. Mark and I are chatting away here, but I just told him I was going to present him with, you know, can you tell us in the next 10 minutes a cure for cancer? Not quite, but just issues. It's funny. I you know, I've come to listen to him quite often on 1010, both when he's hosting and when he's commenting on the morning brief and so on. And, you know, he's got a particular perspective on these things that I think would be useful. And here are the two things we were talking about, one of which is out of the country and one is not. The first one, why are we seeing this democratic socialist thing? You know, Mayor Madami in New York, and then we see all these other people. And they're I think, giving Donald Trump an opportunity to sort of do what he's doing, which is he calls them communists, which is overstated. But, I mean, it makes a point that they're advocating things that are just not realistic and that probably shouldn't happen, let alone won't be possible to do. But why is it going on when they have an opportunity coming up in a couple of months to actually take control of the legislative process? And this could be the one thing that stops them from doing that.
1: It could be. I think the challenge, though, is that Donald Trump is not the problem. He's the symptom, not the cancer. And I think democratic socialism is probably the same thing. It's not the solution. It's a symptom of something that is deeper. I think the fundamental democratic process in the United States, and I don't think it's we're on the same path in Canada and many other countries, not as far along as they are. But I think the fundamental democratic process just doesn't work for people. It doesn't matter if you're an American, if you're sort of middle working class American, whether you vote Democrat, whether you vote Republican, you're still going to get screwed. Like, that's what they do. The governments have never served them well in the last generation or so. Joan C. Williams, an academic, left-wing academic, wrote an interesting book about the Trump, his first election, called White Working Class. And she got sick and tired of her colleagues at sort of cocktail parties talking about, well, why were people so stupid that they elected this guy against their best interests? And she said, well, let's actually then look at the data and see if it is against their best interests. And she was shocked by what she found, in that a lot of the truisms that Democrats assumed were what people wanted didn't help the people that they thought they helped. And I think we see that in Canada as well. It doesn't really matter who you elect. The government just keeps being the government, and it doesn't take care of the average person. And so, in part, I think Trump 1.0 was the people on the right wing in the United States saying, even if he burns the place to the ground, it can't be worse than what we've got. So some type of change is better than no change. And I think now we're seeing maybe a response on the left saying, even if the democratic socialists destroy everything, It can't be worse than what we're at.
0: Well, that brings me to the second item that I on the impossible list of things I was just been thinking about this morning as we've gone through the morning. And I've sort of said, you can't talk about any part of government that seems to be working well. And so that makes your point. I mean, we've talked about the healthcare system and the chaos in emergency rooms and the wait times and whatnot for different things. And then we talked just this morning about the justice system and the number of cases that are being thrown out because they just can't get into a courtroom because it seems like the system is all stopped up and people are staying in jail. And I want them in jail, the people that are repeat offenders and stuff, but they're sitting there for 2 years in jail at our expense, not helping anybody. They're off the street at least, but they're there because we can't get them to trial in a reasonable time. As I said to you when we were chatting off air about this, we're sitting at a 54.3% income tax rate. I tend to think anytime it gets over 50, you are really running a very dangerous kind of thing in terms of people's incentive to work and all that kind of thing, attracting the best and the brightest. We're running at a 13% sales tax. How high can you push that? So you're sitting there saying to yourself, well, we're told all these problems relate to a lack of money. And yet we're taxing people as high as we probably can in all classes, like middle, upper, and certainly lower class. And we're taxing them on sales. So I'm starting to get pessimistic, and I'm an optimist. I mean, I think if we get the economy going properly, that's why, and that's never an issue, even in this election for mayor or other elections. It's never really an issue. What do we have to do to make decisions to be more productive and to get wages up? You know, when you look at the affordability crisis, I've said often on these airwaves that the problem isn't just prices going up, it's wages not going up because we haven't been more innovative, created more high paying jobs, and so on. But over to you in terms of, you know, what is at the core of this? Is it just that same dysfunction of government that is at the core?
1: I don't think we're going to solve this.
0: No, we're not in the next 4 minutes.
1: But what I will say, when I was at the City of Toronto, I was a soldier for a long time, worked essentially as a federal civil servant with a gun. I've done a lot of consulting to provincial and federal government departments and at the city. There are a lot of civil servants that are very good, very dedicated people. But as a body,
7: I don't think our civil service does for us what it should be doing. And I think that politicians, and you've been one, have been loath to hold them accountable because you get beat up. Anytime you suggest that the civil service didn't do a good job, oh, there's an integrity commission complaint. You know, oh, you can't say bad. But sometimes they're not doing a good job. Mm-hmm. And I think they've kind of lost the, if I'm not old enough to know, but my sense is the civil service at one point was like policing, like the military, in that it was a very respectable vocation.
0: Oh, yeah.
7: And people took it very seriously. When I was in the military, we were not political. You didn't have a political comment come out of your mouth because that, you know, if you're carrying a gun and the authority to apply violence on behalf of the people, you cannot take a side in a political dispute. Same thing with our policing. But we've lost that in policing. We've jobified policing. And the civil service, I think, is the same. I don't know what your experience was as mayor, but there's as much politics within the civil service as there is on city council. And I saw that when the casino debate came to council, which was kind of foisted on the city by the Ontario Lottery Corporation at the time. The city wasn't that interested in casinos, but they pushed this on. And I read a report from city staff that quoted entire pages that were taken directly out of one of the sales books that had been presented to the mayor's office by one of the casino proponents. And I looked at the city manager and I said, how does this happen? And he looked at it. He was absolutely incensed by that. But the city staffer who had put it in there, I don't know. But there were billions of dollars in play of people trying to influence decisions.
0: Yes. Yeah.
7: But, you know, a city's civil servants are as influenceable as anybody else. But I don't think we expect enough from them. And I think they would be happy to step up to a higher standard.
0: To be continued. And I think sometimes, though, to the contrary to that, is that I think they're afraid in this environment where social media and politicians are judgmental to make decisions, and they hire consultants and they study things and all that sort of thing, because making a decision is deemed to be dangerous to your own well-being.
7: If you're a civil servant, you get promoted only by not pissing people off.
0: Correct.
7: And you only don't piss people off if you don't ever make a decision.
0: Which means no problem ever really gets solved or partly solved. What are you going to talk about this morning? I'm sure now that I've weighed you down with these weighty considerations.
7: I'll start off the top with Olivia Chow's memo, the motion she's bringing to council, and I'll talk about why I think it's actually brilliant, even though I'm not very happy with it, but it's, I think, a brilliant political move. And we're going to talk with Dan Riskin about Telescopic Tuesdays. We've got some fun stories there, including what happens with your memory. And we're going to talk with a UFO expert to get to the bottom of whether or not there's any evidence at all of actual UFOs and actual extraterrestrials ever in
0: Canada. I'll tell you something I saw one time, and it was at one of those, I remember Moses and I used to have that.
7: Yes, that was a great
0: TED Talk thing. And they had a guy get up and speak, and the first thing he did, he got up on stage and he showed this picture, and he said, what do you think that little dot there is? And it was a picture taken from, I think, Mars by one of those. And the little dot was the Earth.
7: Right.
0: And he said, now that looks kind of like a star, just like a star. And he said, so if you look at the sky at night and see all those stars, what are the chances not one of those has somebody living on it? And I ever since then, I've remembered that. And I believe there must be life somewhere else. Interesting, you'll talk about that. And ask Dan Riskin about the coyotes. He was on TV this morning showing multiple coyotes.
7: That is on the agenda.
0: Okay. And would he, you know, I'd be, you know, the man with the gun you were talking about? Yeah. I'd be having a few of those around to deal with.
7: Will he walk there again?
0: Okay. It's Mark Tui that you've just heard from, and he's coming up for 2 hours starting after the 10 o'clock news. And as for me, I'll say thank you to Noah and to Joe, of course, and to Christina for their help with the show. And we'll be back tomorrow morning at 6 o'clock filling in for John Moore. Thank you very much for listening, and bye for now.
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3: Good morning, I'm Stuart McGinn. Cloudy and humid conditions today with a chance of showers into this afternoon. It's still 21 degrees right now. The full forecast after the news. A suspect vehicle has yet to be tracked down, all linked to yesterday's shooting at the U.S. consulate building. The mayor is demanding the province return the land it expropriated in its bid to expand Billy Bishop Airport. And a new report finds fewer Canadians are searching for real estate opportunities stateside. Details on these and other stories coming up. But first, News Talk 1010 Time Saver Traffic.
4: Well, heads up, we have some brand new problems happening on the eastbound Foreign Express through Avenue Road. It is the right lane that is blocked with a stall in the express, so it's creating a bit of a delay. You can avoid this by sticking with the collectors. It's southbound 427 issues through the 407 and southbound 427 issues through Burnham Thorpe have just cleared. And we are dealing with problems on the westbound of 403 at Waterdown Road in Burlington. You'll find the right lane out with a stall off the major routes. Disco Road and Atwell still closed for this ongoing fire investigation. Renting, protect what matters to you with the tenant insurance from Desjardins Insurance.

0: 50 kilometers per hour. They also say aerial support was not available to continue the pursuit.
1: Had it been, no doubt the outcome might have turned out differently. It's a great advantage to police.
2: Police still haven't said whether yesterday's shooting is connected to the one at the same U.S. consulate building back in March. Meantime, investigators also looking into a shooting that targeted a business in North York overnight. An office for the armored vehicle manufacturer Incus in the Weston and Finch area was damaged by gunfire shortly before 2 a.m. No injuries were reported in the shooting. Police don't yet have any details on suspects. This company has provided armored vehicles to the Israeli military, leading to some questions over whether the shooting could be linked to another form of escalation related to the conflict in the Middle East. Mayor Olivia Chow is engaging in a new fight with the province, all in the fallout from the federal government's move to block the expansion of Billy Bishop Airport. The details now from CTV's Siobhan Morris.
3: Message to our provincial friends, please give us the park back.
4: Monday afternoon, the mayor shifted that polite ask to a demand, moving an urgent motion to be debated by City Council on Wednesday, writing, "Now we need the province to repeal their legislation." Deputy Mayor Osma Malik is seconding that call.
5: We want the provincial government to return the city's land.
4: The motion also demands Toronto's seat at the decision-making table be restored.
5: The incredible voices of Torontonians need to be respected.
2: In the meantime, despite the city's calls for this provincial reversal, the province is reiterating a statement it shared from its transportation minister days ago that says officials are continuing to advance the expansion of the Islet Airport. They cited its economic benefits worth around $8.5 billion per year. And U.S. real estate company Redfin is reporting a noticeable drop in the number of Canadians searching for homes stateside. Canadian searches for U.S. real estate are down 15% so far this year and nearly 40% in the last 2 years. Redfin says searches have dropped in 45 of the 50 most populous American cities. There are drops of around 50% in particular in San Antonio and Austin, Texas. Trade tensions, as well as concerns with jobs and inflation, were listed as some of the main drivers behind these numbers. You can tap into breaking news anywhere. Keep in touch by downloading the CTV News app. News Talk 1010 weather, cloudy skies throughout today and a chance of showers and a risk of thunderstorms this afternoon. It's a 70% chance as it's otherwise a humid day. We're getting up to a high of 25. It'll feel more like the 30s today. A low down to 17 degrees tonight and we'll clear out of the rainy conditions overnight. Tomorrow, we'll get a mix of sun and cloud and reach up to a high of 26 degrees. Thursday, sunshine and a high of 28. Right now, it's 23, already feeling like 30. I'm Stuart McGinn. Our next update at 11 o'clock on News Talk 1010.

0: This is the Jerry Agar Show. 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
1: Great to talk with you again. My goodness, got into it with John Tory. Such a conversation that carried on after his program that I did not get all of my hydration materials properly organized. There was a traffic jam at the coffee machine. And I don't know who these people were. I've never seen them before. I don't know if they work in radio or they're the people that run the money counting machine on the other side of the floor, which I've mentioned before because I really want to know what department in a major corporation needs one of those cash counting machines, because who's paying their Bell Media bill for advertising in cash? Maybe it's Tom Mihalik. Is he coming in here with bags of cash to pay for his advertising? He's such a great supporter of radio. Maybe he's a cash business. Any case, didn't get my coffee, forgot my water. Fortunately, I have a Diet Coke. So I could be president of the United States, or I could be somewhat hydrated during the rest of the show. I wanted to start off by talking a little bit about Toronto Mayor Olivia Chow's urgent motion that will go before council on Monday next week? I guess they come back to stop the province's land grab. This, of course, the ongoing saga of what is going to happen with the Billy Bishop Island Airport in Toronto. There was, according to all sorts of reporting, a bit of a handshake deal between Mark Carney and Doug Ford. Nudge, nudge, wink, wink, say no more. They will support the idea of expanding the island airport. We talked yesterday about how that was kind of bungled, quite frankly, but

0: the provincial government. They never really said, here's what it'll look like. Here's how big it'll be. Here's how the impacts. They never really did that. So they allowed opponents of the idea to basically have free run and produce maps with, you know, million mile long runways that, you know, scared the bejeebers out of everybody. In any case, they mishandled that. So there's an election, a by-election been called for Beaches East York. The Liberals would love to hold on to that seat, faced with the potential that former city councillor Mike Layton might run for the NDP in that riding. He would be a contender. He'd be hard to beat there, quite frankly. And if he still decides to run there, I think he's probably hands down the guy who will take it. The Liberals want to hold it because it's important to their majority. So they didn't want to annoy anybody in the Beaches. And the Beaches, yeah, not that keen on the idea of a bigger airport. In fact, they'd love no airport on the island, but just more nude beach. The whole island a nude beach. That's pretty much really what would make people there happy, I think. And frankly, the rest of us that get to look at it may be also happy. I don't know. In any case, the federal government stepped up on the weekend. Nope, not going to do it. Okay, so that's put the kibosh on it, so it's a dead deal, right? Well, as I said yesterday, I don't think it actually is, but politically, it puts things into an interesting position. This would have been a great wedge to divide voters between Brad Bradford and Olivia Chow, because Olivia Chow dead set against Island Airport expansion, Brad Bradford somewhat supportive of it publicly, and now the government, the federal government, said nope. So now they're on the same side of this. They both kind of have accepted the federal government decision. But Olivia Chow did something brilliant, absolutely political brilliance. She's moving a motion to demand that the province stop the land grab and give the city's waterfront territory that it took control of in a law passed by Doug Ford just weeks and months ago in order to help facilitate in a larger airport. She's insisting the province give it back. That's never going to happen. But that's not the point of the motion. The point of the motion is pure mayoral election campaigning brilliance. She's boxing in Brad Bradford. This will go to council. Brad Bradford is going to have to vote in favor of her motion to demand the land come back to the city or against her motion. Can't abstain unless you leave and you're not present. But he's a mayoral candidate. He'll get slaughtered if he's not present on an item of such importance to the city. So he's got to cast a ballot. He's got to cast his vote. Will he vote for the motion to demand the land back and side with Mayor Olivia Chow against the provincial government? I'm not sure that's in his interest. Or will he vote against it, which allows Mayor Olivia Chow to go back to the wedge and sort of say, look, I'm the only one who's protecting Toronto from the evils of the provincial government. Brad Bradford is just a pawn of Doug Ford. Not where he wants to be. She's pushing him into a corner. He's going to have to make a decision. This is a good wedge issue for her. It's absolute balderdash when it comes to policy. None of it makes sense. Province isn't going to give the land back. Eventually, there will be a bigger airport there. Everybody, I think, knows that. But it's brilliant election campaigning. So one Mark Toohey thumbs up to Olivia Chow for the cunning of this particular motion. Well done. Needed a Diet Coke. There you go. Getting the sticky lips. A Diet Coke does not help with the stickiness. So that is a problem. So here's a question for you, and I'm going to go on a bit of a tear. There was a story in the news yesterday coming out of Ottawa where the city of Ottawa, the mayor there, Mark Sutcliffe, wants to install a giant Canadian flag on the flagpole in front of City Hall. A giant maple leaf flag to promote Canadian unity. after the latest round of proposed tariffs from the U.S. Over the past 18 months, says Mayor Sutcliffe, we've witnessed an extraordinary increase in Canadian pride. Given the punitive new tariffs, yada, yada, yada, yada, yada, yada, let's continue to display our maple leaf, yada, yada, yada. Big flag, regular sized flagpole. I have a bone to pick with this. There is a huge flag in front of Toronto City Hall, but it's on a huge flagpole. And so my caveat here is, how big is your flagpole, Mark Sutcliffe? Let's bring out the measuring stick, because there is nothing worse than a disproportionate flag on a pole. In fact, There are rules, Mark Sutcliffe, in the Canada Heritage, I don't know what it's called, Canada Heritage Department. They have a whole section on rules for flying the national flag, and it states specifically the proportion of height of pole to size of flag. And too many places get it wrong, and it bothers me. It shouldn't bother me, but it bothers me. Does it bother you to see the Canadian flag disrespected this way? I'll take your calls on that, 416-872-1010. There's a Walmart near me, has a massive Canadian flag and a non-massive Canadian flag pole. So the flag hangs more than halfway down the pole. It's so big, it never flaps. Because other than in a hurricane, the last time that flag ever flapped was in, when the actual hurricane named Hazel came through the city. Was the last time the flag could flap. It's just wrong. Even worse, though, than oversized flags are undercared for flags. Call me at 416-872-1010 and tell me tales of woe in your neighborhood from some wonderful neighbor or some business that's being very patriotic enough to fly the Canadian flag, but not patriotic enough to take care of it. I saw one in my neighborhood the other day. It is so faded, it's hard to tell that it's the Canadian flag. And yet at one point it was loved because clearly the last outer third of it had ripped off in a windstorm once, and they had sewn on a patch that was a brighter red than the rest of the red on the other parts of the flag. I hate this. I am all for people flying the Canadian flag everywhere they possibly can, but do it respectfully. Do it proper size, proper proportion, and take care of your flag. If it's getting faded, buy a new one. They're not that expensive. When you buy the flag to put it up the first time, buy three. Keep the others in storage so it always looks crisp and clean and bright and proud. 416-872-1010. If this bothers you, tell me your tales of flag woe. My name is Mark Tuohy, and for Jerry Agar. It's 10:15, time for a Newstalk 1010 Time Saver Traffic.
1: Well, spotting some brand new problems now, Mark, on the 403 westbound. It's the ramp that takes you on to the Niagara Bend QBWs at the Oakville end. Find the left lane blocked at this collision. Single file through here, only that right lane is getting by. And in terms of the delay, it does extend from well before the 407 at this point. Then up on the 401, bit of a bottleneck eastbound on the express through Yonge. We were dealing with a stalled vehicle. It was in the right lane. It looks like that situation just cleared. Then westbound on the 401, no issues, much improved. Just some delays from the 400 in sections out towards Kipling. Southbound 44 DVP combination is heaviest from Finch down towards about the Winford Drive stretch. And unfortunately, there's still no access to Disco Road and Atwell for an ongoing fire investigation that happened in the overnight. News Talk 1010 weather for your day today. Mainly cloudy skies expected and a good chance of some more rain. Highs for today reaching 25 with a humidex of 31. Right now, we're currently sitting at 23 degrees, so we surpassed our high with the humidex. It'll feel like 28. 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
1: Welcome back. Quick update on the hydration situation. I spent the entire break running around the studio into the control room. I went back into the boardroom. I even went back into the men's room looking for my water bottle, which I had left somewhere. And finally, because I said, oh, I took it in the bathroom, but I didn't want to take it over to there, you know, there. So I put it over here. It's not there. I thought, well, I left it where I was. Nope, not there. I left it on the board. Nope, not there. Left it in where Christina sits in the master control. Nope, not there. And then I realized I had done a pre-taping earlier. That's where it was, sitting right there. Yay! Well done, Christian. Okay, we may proceed now. Now that I know that this was your concern. Let's talk about Canada flags. I am thrilled when you're proud enough of being a Canadian that you fly the Canadian flag from your place of business, your place of work, your government department, or your home, even on your automobile. But please fly it respectfully. And when I say respectfully, I mean follow the rules. We're Canadians. We generally follow the rules. And there are rules for this stuff. And you can find them online. The Department of Canadian Heritage has a whole webpage called Rules for Flying the National Flag of Canada. So you can Google that. Just Google Rules for Flying the Canada Flag. And they're all there. Which way it should point if you're hanging it sideways? What should be on the flagpole if you're hanging? How big the pole should be depending on how big the flag is? And that's what got me started, because Ottawa's mayor wants to fly a massive flagpole or a flag. You know, on the city flagpole. And my question is your flagpole tall enough for a massive flag? Might not be. That bothers me when they're too big to flap. If your flag won't flap, it's not high enough. It needs to be higher. And yes, I've got all of the jokes on the text board about people's flagpoles never being as big as they think they are. I get it. Does it bother you when the flag is flown in a way that I would think is disrespectful? I want to hear your tales of woe. 416-872-1010. Because often flags are flown well past their best before date. The red is no longer red. It's very, very barely a pink stain. Time for a new flag. And, you know, fly it in a proper manner. It's not that hard to do. And you're patriotic enough to get one. Fly it properly. Ron, what do you think? Yeah. Am I over the top on this?
2: Not at all. What bothers me most of all is when someone flies another country's flag without a Canadian flag in a residence or business. That's absolutely unacceptable.
1: It's not against the rules, though. What is against the rules is flying any other flag on the same pole as the Canadian flag. And I see that sometimes.
2: I just think it's crass. If you're going to fly a flag of another country, you should fly the Canadian flag, too. You're in Canada.
1: That's respectful, and there are ways to do that. Which side the Canadian flag, as you look at it, should be on the pole on the left, if there's two of them. If there's three of them, the Canadian flag should be in the center. It should be on perhaps a higher flag pole than the others, never below anybody else's flag if it's flying in Canada. Yeah, so there's lots of rules. Do you think anybody should ever enforce this stuff, Ron? Because I'm not sure I really want more bureaucracy, but my goodness, there are some eyesores out there that I wish somebody would do something about.
2: Funny example, the school in my local district had the flag broken, and it was flying upside down because the top stay broke. And so I walked by the school, took a picture because it was gone. It was for a week, and I phoned the board twice saying, you've got to fix this.
1: That's
2: have to enforce it.
1: Yeah, no, I agree. Because what lesson are you teaching if it's on a school? Thanks, Ron. I appreciate that. When I was a kid in grade school, you know, the janitor would put the flag up in the morning, take it down at the end of the day. Most days, some days he forgot, and it would get dark. And you know, this is in an era where, you know, the sun never sets on the flag. It goes up at sunrise. It comes down before sunset. And it was there in the middle of the dark. So being a good Canadian patriot, I took it down and I folded folded it up and I brought it in to the office the next day and said this was left up overnight. And they kept doing that by mistake over and over again to the point where I just took the flag down one day and took it home with me and never brought it back. And they replaced it with a shiny new one that they took better care of. So, you know, I'm not recommending that, but maybe somebody should enforce this. Should there be a fine if you're flying the Canadian flag disrespectfully? Let me know. 416-872-1010. Mel, should we fine people who do a bad job of this?
3: You know what? I'm starting to think so. I was telling the screener, I often drive to Boston, New York, and when you get beyond Buffalo, there's a route you can take. It's not on the interstate, and you go through these wonderful little villages in upstate New York, all of them with these beautiful pristine lawns and all of them with flags on flagpoles, and the flags are magnificent. They're well respected and taken care of, and you're 100% right. You put that, we're proud Canadians, as we should be, and we should treat that flag with the respect it earned and remembering the boys who died defending our country overseas.
1: Thank you very much. I don't think I could have said that better myself. That's Mel. Some of you texting in, somebody asking, are there rules for maritime flags different, flags on ships? And yeah, they are. They often have jack stays and yard arms to help the flag stay in certain positions. And the flag on a naval ship will fly a Canadian flag. And I'm not a Navy guy, so forgive me. I don't know exactly. All Canadian ships typically will fly a Canadian flag from one particular spot, and whether it's on the bow or the stern. But when they're in somebody else's waters, they'll fly that national flag from the other end of the ship. And then, of course, all the flags that fly from the middle all have different meanings, the maritime signals. So I just think, you know, kudos to you if you've got a Canadian flag on the fly somewhere, but make sure that you're doing it in a respectful way, because that's the whole point of why you put it up there in the first place. So if it's starting to get faded, and it's hard to notice from one day to the next that it's faded, but if you look at a flag across the street and it's bright red and white, and then you look at yours and it's pink at best, time for a new flag. And it just, you know, keep it fresh, keep it clean, take it, you know, take care of it. Should never touch the ground, I would say, although we're not big on that. Like, that's not a hard and fast rule here as it is in the United States. The military gets very particular with how flags are treated. It is in Canada half-masted when you're respecting somebody who has passed away. It's not half-staffed. Half-staffed is an Americanism. In Canada, we fly flags at the half mast when we are respecting somebody who's passed away. And there are very specific rules for that, which is part of the reason I got so upset when former Prime Minister Justin Trudeau ordered all Canadian flags and all government buildings to be half masted forever after the discovery at the Kamloops Residential School that there was something that looked like it could be graves, and poof, half mast, and he left it down. That is disrespectful. Because there are very particular rules for when flags are half-masted in order to pay respects for people in a proper way. And by and large, they're only half-masted from the time of death until at the latest, the time of interment. Shane, you might get the last word here. Are we respectful enough of the Canadian flag when we fly it?
4: Well, I can honestly tell you, I know I am, and I keep a beautiful flag at the front of my house, looking great all year round. But I got to tell you a story. In the town of Milton, my place of work is very close by to this residential house.
1: I got about 30 seconds, so jump to the point.
4: Okay. The point was the flag was in such disrepair and disgusting shape. I took photos, called the city bylaw officer. He presented it to council, and miraculously, within around 2 weeks, there was a brand new flag in front of this guy's home.
1: Good for you. I don't think there should be a fine for that, but I think there should be. A friendly neighbor would at least do the neighborly thing. Thanks very much for the call, Shane, and sort of say, hey, your flag's looking a little bit peaked. Might be time for a new one. Where did you get yours? Maybe I'll get one too. You know, do the Canadian thing. Don't diss somebody, but kind of slide into the backhanded compliment that encourages them to do the right thing. And maybe municipal licensing and standards, when they're driving around, don't need to give a ticket to somebody, but they might sort of knock on the door and say, hey, I know where you can get a good deal on another flag. My name is Mark Tuohy. This is the Jerry Agar Program. At 10:30, let's check on the roads with News Talk 1010 Time Saver Traffic.
5: Well, crews still on scene of this collision on the westbound lanes of the 4th and the ramp to the Niagara Bend QBW at the Oakville End. The left lane is still blocked and the delays still remain from before Dundas. And then paid a bit of extra money westbound 407 approaching Trafalgar. You'll find the right lane out that is following an ongoing collision as well. Eastbound on the 401 is still pretty slow. 427 out to the 400. Westbound starting to improve. And you're looking at delays on the southbound 404 DVP starting from Shepherd in sections all the way down towards about the Winford Drive stretch. Reminder, fire investigation has a Disco Road closed at Atwell. News Talk 1010 weather for your day today. Mainly cloudy skies with a good chance of rain showers. Highs reaching 25 with a humidex of 31. Right now, we are currently sitting at 23 degrees under partly cloudy skies with a humidex it feels like 30. 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The original Canadian company that pioneered no appointment oil changes and tire services. 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Time saver traffic, Amadjoa and Siaya Bois. 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
1: Hey, welcome back. Good to talk with you. Lots of response on the text board. Thanks very much for that with regard to flags and flying them properly. We'll do a whole Flag Day show on Flag Day. I have no idea when Flag Day is, and I won't be here. But I'm going to commit Jerry Agar to do a whole Flag Day show. And he can compare and contrast American rules for Canadian rules. I think he'd like to do that. That sounds like a Jerry Agar kind of topic. Let's talk about marketing. Because all of us are susceptible to marketing. I saw an interesting piece because, as I mentioned at the top of the show, I'm still drinking my Diet Coke, and I love my Diet Coke, and I have since 1988 when I was on the island of Cyprus, and for 6 months we couldn't get regular Coke. All we could get was Diet Coke, and ever since then I haven't been able to drink a regular Coke. I am 100% all in on the aspartame. There you go. But 140 years after it launched, Coca-Cola is making some changes to its brand. And here to help me understand how much of this is a great idea and how much of this is just another new Coke is Dr. Marvin Ryder, Associate Professor of Marketing at McMaster University. Marvin, good to talk with you again.
2: Glad to be with you. Just before you move to the Diet Coke, what you want to do is a show on vexillology. Vexillology. That's the study of flags.
1: Dr. Sheldon Cooper has a show all about that, I believe.
2: Exactly.
1: somebody actually, were you the guy who texted in about that? Because somebody texted in telling me that I should be talking to Sheldon, who I think
2: fun with flags.
1: Who I think is still fictional, but, you know, one of my heroes. Coca-Cola, one of the most successful brands in the world. Is it fair to say that? I worked in Mozambique for a year where we could not buy food in the country. We had to go to the next country over to get food, but I could have a wooden case of a dozen glass bottles of Coca-Cola delivered to my tent in the middle of the jungle anytime I wanted it. That's how ubiquitous they are. But they're playing around with their brand, the logo. They're moving it around on the cans. This is a global initiative, hasn't launched yet in North America. But the most interesting thing is the secondary text that they're using in association with their brand looks to me like a knockoff of the Marlboro cigarettes logo font. And do you think that's unintentional? Is that intentional? And is that smart?
2: Right. So there's a lot in that question. Let me break that into a couple of chunks, if you don't mind. Coca-Cola is a very successful product globally. What really helped them, believe it or not, was the Second World War. Coca-Cola made the pledge that any American serviceman, wherever they were stationed in the world, would have access to Coca-Cola. And that caused Coca-Cola to really ramp up production facilities around the world to live up to that pledge. And then when the war ended, they were well positioned then to be a global brand. The product itself, other than, of course, the variation, so there's Coke, Diet Coke, and Coke Zero Sugar, those are pretty iconic, but you can't fool around with those all that much. As you pointed out, when they tried New Coke, they tried to play with that almost disastrously. So what you can play with is the packaging. Now, Coca-Cola, we'll call that the signature font, Coca-Cola written out, that has been with them forever, and they're not playing with that. But there are other word marks on the label, and they do play with them from time to time. Here in North America, Coca-Cola was playing with packaging for the World Cup. So you could buy cans and bottles, and it had World Cup things. And when that comes to an end, they'll try something else. They do it during the Olympics. So this a change of that secondary font is really, again, an evolution of what's there just to keep the brand fresh. Now, is it intentionally like Marlboro? No. Although I know there are some, shall I call them young people, Gen Z people, who call a Coca-Cola a fridge, what is it, a fridge cigarette, something like that?
1: I think fridge cig is what I saw it mentioned. I'd never heard that before. But
2: I had not heard it either, but if they call it a fridge cig, but I don't think Coca-Cola is making that connection. The problem, again, when you talk to about printing, they're just so many fonts in the world, whether you use Times New Roman or Comic Sans or Sans Serif. So I think they thought they came up with their own font. sort of an elongated, a little more vertical font. Lo and behold, it's very similar to what Marlboro uses. Not identical. I think this is just an accident, and I doubt most people are so sensitive to font design that they'll make the connection.
1: That could be, and I suspect that a lot of the marketing people they're using are probably young enough to belong to generations that don't smoke that much anymore, and so it wouldn't be top of mind. But also, I know what you mean about the sensitivity to fonts, because I once worked for Canada Trust, which was absolutely meticulous in exactly how its logo and word marks had to be presented. And I could sit there from across the room and say, that isn't the proper Frutiger font, and the kerning is off. We can't put that in front of the public, and nobody else would be able to see it.
2: Right. And that's but they do take this very seriously now, partly because all of these things are copywritten. They're protected. And so if you start allowing deviations, then what have you protected? What is now in the public domain? And then again, if it's in the public domain, then anyone can use it. So if you're going to do this, you've got to do it right. And Coca-Cola is a master at how they present their brand, even to the bottle shape. The bottle shape in plastic is identical to the glass bottle of the 1950s and 60s. Gen Z, even Gen X, probably doesn't even realize that because they don't know what a glass bottle of Diet Coke or Coca-Cola was. But that's how rigorous they are about presenting their product in a certain way.
1: I'm talking with Marvin Ryder about some marketing issues. Marvin, we've got about 2.5 minutes left. I wanted to get your thoughts on this other piece. It's about a fashion brand called Quince, which I only discovered about a week and a half ago in my Instagram feed when it showed me a linen shirt. And I thought, that's a nice looking shirt, but it was at a ridiculously low price. And of course, I'm kind of looking at it going, it can't be. That's not going to look as nice on me after it gets here from wherever it was made. But it turns out Quince has become a multi-billion dollar business with is there more to their business plan than just knocking off, you know, designer brands for cheap?
2: Mark, believe it or not, this is the flip side of the first part of our discussion. So companies spend so much time making their brands highly desirable, but then with that comes a bit more of a premium price. So if I am Balenciaga, if I am one of these purse brands, the Hermès of the world, everyone says, oh, I really love that purse, but oh my God, it's $10,000. How can I get a purse that looks like that, but at a lower price? And this is where Quince comes in. They say, you want the designer look, but you don't want the designer price. We're going to try to do this. And from time to time, they run afoul of these premium brands. They'll actually take them to court. Quince was the subject of a lawsuit, maybe still is ongoing. I'm not sure it was settled yet, with the UGG brand of shoes and boots, because they felt Quince was getting too close to their designs. But there is a market out there. The term that Gen Z uses is called dupe culture, dupe as short for duplicate, because again, Gen Z doesn't use multiple syllables when they talk. So dupe culture, and that just is, again, an example of when a brand becomes so popular and so desirous, you're going to lead to these knockoffs. And there are people who say, I don't really need to spend $5,000 for that. I'll pay $75 and get something that looks the same, even if it doesn't necessarily last. And in this world, that shirt you were talking about, if you've spent the money and you could get 2 years out of it, 3 years out of it, probably thought it was a good return on investment. That's the gist of this. I also the idea of disposable fashion. But it's very popular to do this close to but not identical. Who's ever going to notice?
1: And it's a big business. Apparently, this brand that I only know from Instagram is seling more than $1 billion worth of merchandise, now 1,000 staff to make it work. Dr. Marvin Ryder, professor of marketing at McMaster University, always a pleasure to gain some insight from you.
2: Glad to be with you today.
1: There you go. I don't think I'm going to order that Quince shirt, but I will say I'm more interested in quality than brand name. I try to instill that in my sons, so far completely unsuccessfully. But I worked with a guy named Earl Provo of the mayor's office, and his axiom of fashion was buy cheap, buy twice. If quality is what you're paying for, then it's worth paying for. If a brand name label is what you're paying for, maybe not so much. My name is Mark Tuohy. This is Jerry Agar's show. We're going to take a short break. When we come back, who gets to tell you who can stay overnight in your condo? It's 10:45, time for News Talk 1010, Time Saver Traffic.
3: Well, you know, we have a pair of problems this hour. First, on the westbound 403, a collision on the ramp to the QBW Niagara bound at the Oakville end. It's the left lane that is with this crash. And then eastbound 403 ramp to Cawthra Eastgate. It's a collision that has the left lane blocked on that exit ramp. So definitely some busy pockets around the 403 heading into Mississauga and Oakville. Westbound 407 approaching Trafalgar. Crews on scene of a collision that has the right lane occupied. And you know what? Had a peek at your drive on the Toronto Bend QBW at 50 Road in Hamilton. You'll find another stalled vehicle. This one has the right lane blocked. Off the major, it's a collision on Steeles and Martin Grove. Ossington north of Bloor, crews on scene of a collision there. And a fire investigation continues to see Disco Road closed at Atwell. News Talk 1010 weather for your day today. Mainly cloudy skies, and looks like we're going to see the rain roll back in. Highs for today reaching 25 with a humidex of 31. Right now, we're currently sitting at 23 degrees. With a humidex, it feels like 30. 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I'm Adjoa and Sia Yabois. 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
18: This is Jerry Agar. 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

0: conversation continues on The Jerry Agar Show. For Jerry, it's special guest host Mark Toohey.
1: The special's doing a lot of lifting in that intro. I am very special. It's one of those words that isn't necessarily always meaning what you hope it means. There you go. Do you live in a condo? I do. Have you ever had issues with your condo corporation or the management for your condo corporation? I have. I've lived in well-managed condos and poorly managed condos. But imagine this. I saw this in the Star the other day, and I thought this is worth asking you about to see if it's a big issue. Because I've never heard of this rule. Condo corporations come up with all sorts of strange rules, and some of them seem overly prescriptive. But this one is in another category altogether. I'd love to hear your take on it. In this case, it's a this particular story affects a condo building in Mississauga on Hillcrest Avenue, and it said the opening says this. Let me just read what they've written about it. Imagine owning a condo and being told that your child or your parent may visit you and sleep on your sofa or in a second bedroom on Friday night, but not on Saturday. And not again in the same month unless the property manager or the board gives written permission. This condo has a two-page rule that it passed 3 years ago that defines visitors as non-residents of the building. Okay, that seems fairly self-evident. But then it says visitors can stay in your condo as a guest for one night, overnight, per calendar month. If you want them to stay a second night or stay more than one night, then you have to get written permission from the condo board or the manager. Now, all of these rules typically are the result of some form of abuse. What happened here? And do you have a similar rule, or have you heard of anything similar in a condo near you? I want to hear about this at 416-872-1010. Who gets to tell you who can stay as an overnight guest? If you have a boyfriend or a girlfriend that you don't live with, they can't come and visit you and spend the night more than once a month without written permission from the building manager. That sounds to me like an awkward conversation, especially if you have more than one boyfriend or girlfriend. Now you're producing evidence, and evidence is almost never a good thing if it's evidence about something you've done. Now, I take issue with some of the rules in the condos that I've lived in. I think they're a little bit onerous, but I also know that anytime there's a sign up, there's a comedian, I can't remember his name, but does a wonderful routine about this. You know, anytime you're standing at a swimming pool and there's a sign that says, you know, no horseplay or no jumping headfirst into the 2-foot-tall wading pond, that's because somebody did that once and they're trying to mitigate their risk. Adam, have you ever lived in a condo that has a no overnight guests more than once a month rule?
2: Not that, but I did have to go to court against my condo board.
1: And was it a stupid, you will have thought that it was a stupid rule. Will I think it was a stupid rule?
2: The court thought it was a stupid rule.
1: Well, that's sometimes I don't agree with the courts, but okay, this so was about was, a bike.
2: What it was is they wouldn't let me take my, I keep my bicycle in my unit, even though I drive most of the day. And they said, you can't reel that through the lobby. And I said, so what's the difference between two wheels and four wheels, all the bundle buggies and stuff you let through the lobby?
1: And so said, how do they want you to get it into your, or do they not want you to take it up to your
2: unit? Wanted you to go into the filthy, dirty underground garage and then bring it up. And then wheel it across the carpeting.
1: Yeah. And so you actually took this to court? Was it like a small claims court or?
2: No, it was it's a court. They actually have like a special court that deals with these things.
1: Is this the condo? It's basically like a tribunal?
2: Yeah, basically. Yeah, what do you call those?
1: It's a quasi-judicial thing that
2: the government, condo oversight authority of some kind. And he turned to the lawyer for the condo board and said, "Why did you ever bring this? You knew you were going to lose." And he stuck them with costs.
1: Did you actually recover your costs? Because quite often when a court orders you to get costs, it's not what it actually cost you.
2: No, I recovered everything.
1: Oh, good for you. So well done. What do you think about this condo that has a rule?
2: Well, I understand. It's a way of doing against Airbnb, which is what we have in our condo, too.
1: But wouldn't there be a better way to write it? Because this clearly sounds obviously somebody annoyed somebody.
2: No. What I think is that's another thing where you go to the law firm and said, why did you write it this way?
1: Yeah.
2: You know, that's just bad law writing. I mean, you know, they could have gone to him and said, what is the standard? You know, I mean, they could have even asked the government under the Condo Board Act, because there's an act. How do we need to write this so that we can write it?
1: Yeah, no, I wish that happened more often. Thanks very much, Adam. I really appreciate the call. But that is so many things. We were talking yesterday about the rules around the Island Airport and the fact that for 100 million years, there's been a rule that says you can't have jets land there. And the only reason that rule existed was because jets, at the time it was written, were louder than propeller planes, and they were trying to mitigate noise. But now jets are not necessarily louder than propeller planes, and often they're quieter than propeller planes, but that's still the rule. I think it's reasonable to say things can't be more than this noisy, but to sort of specify one technology versus another technology, that I don't think that makes sense. Like, write the rules appropriately. In this case, I imagine somebody had maybe a son or a family member who was annoying to other residents and owners in the condo that stayed sometimes with this condo unit, and they were trying to find a way to get rid of them. Lenny in Richmond Hill, I got about 60 seconds for you.
3: Okay. I've been to OGSB 18 times since January. I've had to fill out 6 forms because they keep telling me it's the wrong one, even though they keep telling me it's the right one. I get different answers from different workers. No supervisor called me back in 3 weeks until yesterday. They said everything was okay now. They were going to deposit my money in my account.
1: Thanks very much. This is not about condos.
3: No, it's not.
1: Thanks very much, Lenny. I think that's ODSP, Disability Support Program, which Lenny makes a good point. But not the point I was looking to make, and we're just about out of time. Condo visitors, somebody, Dave in Hamilton, says condo boards regulating overnight visitors are trying to prevent Airbnb. Yeah, I get that, but that's, as we were just talking with Adam, there's got to be a better way to write this, because this is kind of saying, if I had a girlfriend, she can't come visit me and stay overnight twice in the same month without daddy's approval in the management office. And I'll tell you, I've worked with really good condo managers and really bad condo managers, and really bad condo managers are tough to work with because they're often just not very good at anything. So there you go. I think I'm glad that the government has come in with a condo sort of oversight board. I'm not sure what it's called. You can Google it if you live in a condo, with the idea that you don't have to take them to court. You can go to this board. I have no idea how long it takes. I imagine it's onerous and lengthy, and I don't know whether the results are any better. But we need more of this, because more and more of us live in condos, and sometimes that can be a miserable experience. Mark Tuohy in for Jerry Agar.
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8: Good morning, I'm Stuart McGinn. Cloudy and humid conditions today. It's already 23 degrees, feeling like 30. The full forecast after the news. Donald Trump is once again downplaying the need for Kuzma as Canadian trade officials get set for more negotiations this week in Washington. Toronto police are investigating a shooting at a North York armored vehicle business that occurred overnight. And gas prices are heading back down this week. Details on these and other stories coming up. But first, let's check your drive with News Talk 1010, Time Saver Traffic.
9: Well, we still are dealing with a few problems if you're just starting your drive. We'll start with the collision cleanup happening on the westbound 403. It's on the ramp to the QBW Niagara Mound at the Oakville End. It's the left lane that is out following a crash. And then eastbound 403 at the start of the ramp to Cawthra Eastgate. Crews dealing with a collision that does have the left lane blocked. Paid a bit of extra money. Westbound 407 approaching Trafalgar. Right lane out with a crash. And we are still dealing with problems. Toronto bound QBW out at 50 Road in Hamilton. Right lane blocked to the stalled vehicle. Off the major routes, fire investigation of Disco Road closed at Atwell. Also a collision on Steeles and Martin Grove and Ossington and Bloor. 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Time saver traffic. I'm Adjoa and Sia Yabois. Your next update at 11:15 on News Talk 1010 Toronto.
8: Well, U.S. President Donald Trump is once again shrugging off ongoing trade negotiations related to CUSMA. He was asked about whether he wanted to renew the trade pact in an interview on Fox and Friends this morning. Here's what he had to say.
10: I don't care. I mean, I don't really want to. I'd rather be independent. Here's the thing. Mexico and Canada need us. We don't need them. The deal is important for them. It's not important for us.
8: Not unlike comments we've heard from Trump before, but these comments come as a Canadian delegation, including Dominic LeBlanc and Janice Charest, are headed to the U.S. for negotiations this week. It's the first time Canadian officials are headed to the States for trade talks since U.S. President Donald Trump's latest threat of 50

0: responsible. It's been nearly 4 years since this murder, and we have not stopped looking for you, and we will not stop.
1: Police continue to ask anyone with information to come forward. Also from police this morning, they're investigating after shots were fired at a business in North York overnight. Officers were called to the Finch and Weston area shortly before 2 a.m. Offices of an armored vehicle manufacturer known as Incus were targeted. The company has been the subject of previous protests over it having provided vehicles to the Israeli military. Police haven't yet said anything about suspects or a possible motive in the case. Gas prices aren't set to rival the highest prices of the year thus far, like some experts had predicted a week ago. Canadians for Affordable Energy President Dan McTagg is now calling for a 4-cent drop at the pumps at midnight to bring the average price down to $1.769 a liter. McTagg had originally called for prices this week to reach above $1.90. It all comes amid the ever-changing situation in the Middle East, with several days of U.S. strikes in Iran now meeting a pause in favor of negotiations on a peace deal possibly resuming. And in sports, the Blue Jays beat the Washington Nationals 3-2 last night, all as we watched the clock tick down to next week's MLB trade deadline. Max Scherzer made his return from injury in the game, facing his former team on his 42nd birthday. He allowed just one run, but struggled, only making it halfway through the second inning.
2: For me, this is health. I feel good, feel great. It was just great to be back out there competing, so just make sure I can recover and get back out there. It's good. It's special. Got a lot of great memories here in D.C., so the fans, you know, wanted to show them respect as well.
1: The series continues tonight in Washington with the Nationals hosting what they've called Canada-U.S. Friendship Day at their ballpark. It features an Expos-style hat giveaway that bears a Canadian flag and Nationals written over top of it. You can tap into breaking news anywhere. 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We're getting up to a high of 27 that will feel like 33 with the humidity. Clouds tonight and a low down to 17 degrees, and we'll come out of the rain tomorrow with a sun cloud mix and a high of 26. We're up to 27 on Thursday. Right now, it's 24, feeling like 30. I'm Stuart McGinn. Our next update at noon on News Talk 1010.
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9: Chris, is it Canada's UFO secrets? Do you have a
10: It is, in fact, Canada's UFO secrets.
9: And so there was a conference on the weekend here in Toronto about UFOs. Were you there?
10: I was there and presenting and mingling and talking with high-level scientists from literally around the world talking about the subject.
9: Only from our world?
10: One would think.
9: So you've covered this subject for a long time at some, considerable length. Was there any new information at this conference? Because the United States, I think even Canada, I mean, governments are more and more declassifying information. There's a lot of new information coming out. A lot of it is not as exciting or as sexy as I kind of secretly hoped it would be. But was there any substantively new and, oh my goodness, kind of information that came out in this conference?
10: Well, in fact, there was. Not only the scientists, but there were military personnel there from the United States talking about what things have been released so far. And yes, it's true. We're kind of disappointed. There's no smoking gun, no little green guys waving at us from the videos, that type of thing. But a lot of the material that was presented and we've seen so far, some of the things that we know about are very intriguing. In fact, people have seen the unredacted versions of some of the videos that have been presented. In fact, while we were at the conference,

0: There were some who were streaming from far away, like from Norway, who were reporting on objects that were seen out there. And there are instrumented detections, like they have radar and cameras and magnetometers and all sorts of great gadgets that are detecting UAP or UFOs, as we were calling them. And the idea that science is taking a close look at this, it's way beyond the old style. This ain't your grandpa's UFO conference, that's for sure.
1: Well, and when this initially became a thing, if you go back, even before my time, there was Project Blue Book in the United States, and literally UFOs, unidentified flying objects. So an object that flies that we don't know what it is, a UAP you mentioned, that I think is unidentified aerial phenomenon. So maybe it's not an object, maybe it's swamp gas or something. We don't know, but there's something there, and we'd like to know more about it. So this was taken quite seriously, in its earliest days, and then pop culture kind of got into it and turned it into sort of Close Encounters of the Third Kind. And it became associated with the X-Files and a little bit of out there thinking. But now we're finding, there are hard facts here. And do any of those hard facts that we have substantiate the idea that we have been visited by an extraterrestrial intelligence of some kind?
0: If only. I mean, there are ideas floating around about the possibility that aliens are visiting us. In fact, there's a fantastic presentation by a scientist from Goddard Space Flight Center talking about the possibility of communicating or detecting communications from extraterrestrials and what's the likelihood of that. And there are reports of close encounters, as you mentioned. But the idea is that science is taking a closer look at what's going on. We're looking at the physical evidence, and there is some physical evidence to back some of this up. There's scientists from SUNY at Albany that are looking at the metals and the bits and pieces of things that people have said are coming from some of these ships. And the analysis and the data is what we really need. I mean, I'm part of a group from Harvard University that have set up detection stations looking skyward and trying to see if there is anything anomalous up there. And this is really in its infancy. In fact, they're just now training AI to help them take a look at some of the data that they're getting. So we're really close to trying to understand exactly what's flying in our skies. We get reports from pilots all the time of objects and unidentified objects reported to Transport Canada. So if there's a safety component and a defense component, we'd like to add that into the mix too.
1: Yeah, and there's a lot of things that happen around us every day that we don't really know what's causing them or how it works. I've been a space fan all my life. In high school, I was taken with the concept of UFOs, and with a group of my friends, we vowed that we were going to go into the business of studying and looking for UFOs and extraterrestrial intelligence. Never quite got there, but there's a fascination with it. And when you look up, I was talking with John Tory, who was doing the morning show earlier today. And when you look up at the night sky and you see all the points of light out there that are all either galaxies or stars around which, myriads of planets circulate, it's hard to believe that we alone are the only place in the universe that's developed some form of intelligent life. But there's also the time factor in terms of how far away those things are, what the rules of physics are. We keep pushing the boundaries there. How likely do you think it is that in your lifetime, in my lifetime, we might actually have evidence, A, of intelligent life somewhere else through some form of communication, or B, some kind of visit?
0: Well, and that's not even the issue anymore. I think most scientists agree that there's probably life out there somewhere, but like you say, the problem is traveling between here and there, and that's the real big problem. It's not an insurmountable issue. I mean, there are ways that, in fact, some of which were presented at the conference, that it might be possible to travel within lifetimes between the stars, but we just don't have that proof yet, and we haven't had the smoking gun. Somebody hasn't been on board a spaceship and come back with a towel from the Mars Hilton or anything like that. But at the
1: They
0: same
1: should have
0: time,
1: gift shops. UFOs
0: they
1: should
0: should
1: be
0: have. They
1: required by law to have a gift shop.
0: absolutely. But it is true. It's very possible that there's life out there somehow. But It's just the problem is we need more data, and there's 1,000 cases of UFO reports filed every year in Canada alone, and some of those, a small percentage, 2 or 3%, don't seem to have easy explanations. We get reports from pilots, air traffic controllers, people who are really good observers, and we just simply don't understand what they've seen. Now, that doesn't automatically mean the aliens are here. There's some, pretty interesting cases, but we just don't have the incontrovertible evidence. But the fact that science is saying, okay, let's take a look at all the evidence that we do have and try to make sense of it.
1: Yeah, I've only got about a minute left, Chris Witkowski, but how did you get into this? It strikes me that people follow UFOs and do the research either because they really, really want it to be true or because they're skeptical. Are you sort of on that spectrum somewhere?
0: I'm sort of on the fence because I guess I'm an open-minded skeptic. I mean, I listen to people, I've talked with people. I got into it as a because my background, I've got degrees in astronomy and education, and in the astronomy department at the university I was at, people were phoning in telling people about UFOs, and I was given the task of talking with them and traveling to people's homes and listening to them and visiting farmyards and so forth. And I could explain most things, but there were some cases I couldn't explain, and that's intrigued me. And that's the earmark of science, trying to be curious about our universe and our world. And that's why the subject is so fascinating to so many people. Are we alone? I sure hope not. You mentioned intelligent life in the universe. I still am doubtful about intelligent life here on Earth. I watch the news.
1: Yeah, you're a good talk radio fan then, yeah, I hope. Chris Witkowski is a Winnipeg author and a science writer who's written extensively about UFOs. His newest book came out this year called Canada's UFO Secrets: Disclosing Government Files on What is Happening in Our Skies. Thanks for your time today, Chris.
0: Thank you.
1: I want the truth to be out there. I really want this to be a thing, and I'd love to take a flight. So I'm putting it out here on the radio waves, which are going to go out infinitely into space, and I hope before, well, it's what, 4.2 light years to the nearest star that might have other planets. If you're out there, I want to be the first interview. Marco, I'll be filling in for Jerry Agar one day. I want that to be the first interview. My name is Mark Tuohy. 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
2: Well, it's still problems, a pair of them on the 403. We'll start on the westbound side on the ramp to the QBW at the Oakville end. Still the left lane blocked with this ongoing collision. There's only two lanes through here, so that means only the right lane is getting by, and definitely a bit of a jam up now from well before upper middle. And then if your travels take you to the eastbound 403 at the start of the ramp that takes you to Cawthra Eastgate, had a vehicle partially go into the ditch, so another vehicle was involved in this crash. The left lane and shoulder of that exit ramp is occupied. Up on the 401, it's improving, but problems in the mix. Eastbound 4 and Express at Warden, you'll find the right lane out with a stall, and on the 407 westbound approaching Trafalgar, crews on scene of a collision still there, still blocking the right lane. Off the major routes, a collision on Steeles and Martin Grove, and Disco Road also closed at Etobicoke at Atwell. That is for a fire investigation. News Talk at 1010. Weather for your day today, we'll see mainly cloudy skies and a good chance of some more rain. It's going to be warm though, highs of 25 with a humidex of 31. Right now, we're currently sitting at 24 degrees. It feels like 31. 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
1: From UFOs to spies, this is my kind of show. My goodness. A Canadian intern. An intern. This is a young woman, presumably a Canadian citizen of Chinese origin, according to the story in CTV News, has been accused of spying at NATO's strategic headquarters, its SHAPE, the Supreme Headquarters of the Allied Powers of Europe, in Belgium. She has been accused of working on behalf of a third country and of being a member of a criminal organization. She was vetted by the Canadian Security Intelligence Service and the RCMP before she was hired by NATO. That's what I know. What a fascinating story. And that's not the end of it. Well, let's talk to somebody who probably can read between the lines. Michelle Junot-Katsuya is a former Asia-Pacific chief at CSIS, one of Canada's, it's not a spy, but an intelligence, not just an intelligence officer, but a manager of intelligence. Michelle, good to talk with you. Do we have Michelle potted up? Nope.
2: Good day, Mark.
1: There you are. You were being very discreet, as all good former intelligence officers should be.
2: Spook one day, spook today.
1: this is what I know from the public reading. What does that tell you, as someone who has worked in the intelligence and the counterintelligence business for a long time? I mean, first off, what would a Canadian intern be doing at the NATO headquarters? What information would she have access to, or would she pose a threat in some other kind of way? Like, do you think she was an agent for somebody or an asset of someone?
2: Well, there's a lot of questions here in this. NATO has hired in the past interns, people who specialize with high degrees of studies and research to help and to sort of reach out to the scientific community for various reasons. So to have necessarily an intern over there is not necessarily new or abnormal. Now, unfortunately, we do not have enough public information to speculate exactly what took place. It's not because the person is from Chinese background that she automatically worked for the Chinese. High probability, but it's not necessarily straightforward like this. Now, also, she worked apparently for an organization, a criminal organization. So that is a lot of element that needs to be understood and to sort of need to be investigated. One thing is certain. It point the fingers at the vetting process that the RCMP and CSIS have used. And definitely here, there's something to be reviewed, particularly when we work with our allies. And for many years now, and particularly under the Trudeau government, we shot ourselves in the foot, particularly with the Five Eyes. Wrong decision, delayed decision, misbehaving to a certain extent that brought a certain lack of confidence and credibility that Canada could do the job. Under Mr. Carney, it seems that now things have changed and will change, but definitely the national security issue in Canada has been in the forefront of our news since basically the papers that revealed that there was Chinese foreign interference in Canada and the Canadian government wasn't doing enough or anything at all. I myself can vouch that we could return 30 years and behind because I was the author of the report Sidewinder back in 1998 that was revealing the work of the Chinese foreign interference. And nobody wanted to do anything at that period of time. So they had 30 years to sort of work out. But what it highlighted is also some element of dysfunctionality that exists within our national security, a certain dislocation between what the agencies are trying to do and what the political leaders are doing. And that this dislocation that exists, this sort of misfit element, excluded also the provinces. And for the provinces not to be involved or included into the national security is a big problem, because we know that foreign interference is taking place not only at the federal level, but also at the provincial and the municipal level. Just look at the kind of situation that is currently happening in PEI. And again, the lack of action coming from the government.
1: So let me drill down into your experience in this world. She's an intern, so she's not a full-time employee. So you would think that even though she would have hopefully had some form of security clearance, she probably would be unlikely to have access to a lot of highly sensitive material. But what type of threat could she pose if she is in fact, you know, doing something nefarious? Because she would have access to everybody else that works in that headquarters and relationship building and human intelligence gathering. I mean, the most innocuous. I mean, no spy walks in wearing a fedora and shades. So, you know, there tend to be the most innocuous of people. What type of threat could that pose to an organization, whether it's NATO headquarters or a Canadian university or a business that, you know, a Canadian owns?
2: I think you have the gene of a good counterintelligence officer, because exactly this. She has access to a lot of people. Let's remember also she's a female. Female are been used traditionally for honeypot, being capable to recruit people.
1: I am available to be targeted by that type of operation, even though I have no secrets. I'm just putting that.
2: No, but it's good to test this water.
1: purely for national security purposes.
2: All for the country and the king. So definitely it's something that could have been used. And we know that organized crime as well have been collaborating more and more with foreign national intelligence organization. We see it in India. We saw it in Russia. We saw it in China, to name only a few. So I'm not surprised to see necessarily somebody who could have been with an organized crime organization working on behalf of a national intelligence organization. What we need to identify now and have hopefully more information is who exactly she was working for and with, in order to be capable to maybe counter. But again, it all returns about the question of having safeguards put into place that start right from the beginning when somebody makes apply for a position to when they evolve. Let's remember the case of Jeffrey DeLille that we had right here in Canada, a Lieutenant Navy officer in Halifax, who was a regular member and for 3 years sold secret to the Russian. So we need to have within the system safeguards as well, because that's the name of the game. And the more we are progressing in this change of world and change of power relationship internationally, the more spy will be used.
1: Oh, I could talk about this forever. In fact, if you're available, maybe later in the week, we'll have you back on. I'd love to get your thoughts on the relationship now with Canada and the rest of the world, the middle power stuff, and whether Canada needs to finally have a foreign intelligence service. But that's a topic for another day. Michelle Juneau-Katsuya, former chief of the Asia Pacific desk at CSIS. Always a pleasure talking with you.
2: Looking forward to our next encounter.
1: Yeah, so interesting. We'll watch this case. Apparently, I mean, the proceedings of her, this young woman, I assume she's young. She's an intern. I just kind of naturally assume that means she's young. I guess that's not necessary. Her behavior was flagged by NATO security services. She is suspected of working on behalf of a third country and of being a member of a criminal organization. Interesting pairing there. The trial will be conducted in confidence, but the results of the hearing will be made public. We're going to take a short break here on the Jerry Agar Show. When we come back, Dan Riskin and a choir of coyotes. It's 11:30, time for News Talk 1010, Time Saver Traffic.
3: Well, it looks like problems persist on the eastbound 403 ramp to Coffer Eastgate. That's where the left lane is out with a collision. And then westbound 403 ramp to the QEW at the Oakville end. The left lane is still blocked with this collision. Two lanes only activated through here, so you only find that right lane is squeezing by. Eastbound 401, for the most part, it's light and quiet, but we do have problems on the eastbound 401 in the express at Warden. That is where we're dealing with a stall blocking the right lane and shoulder. 407 westbound approaching Trafalgar, still this collision that is taking out the right lane. And off the major routes, the fire investigation has Disco Road and Atwell closed. And you'll still find a collision on Steeles right at Martin Grove. News Talk 1010 weather for your day today. Mainly cloudy skies, and it looks like only a 40% chance of showers this afternoon. Highs for today reaching 27 with a humidex of 33. Right now, we're currently sitting at 24 degrees. It feels like 30. 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
0: With Dan Riskin.
25: Good morning, Dan Riskin.
26: How are you?
25: You are in studio. This is awesome.
26: Yeah, we've never been face-to-face. We've spoken about 100,000 times, but yeah. I don't
25: And you think may I've... never talk with me again now.
26: Yeah, well, we'll see how this goes. I'm really, you're on, this is a trial basis.
25: So one of the stories that you identified, I think, is fascinating to me. It's about memory and how it works. And I've often wondered, I have occasionally worried that my brain might get full at some point, and I couldn't keep anything in. And it's not just me that worries about this. One of my favorite episodes in Brooklyn Nine-Nine is the one where Captain Raymond Holt renews his wedding vows with his husband and says that he's going to purge room in his brain so that he can remember the moment.
1: Which is why I will now purge tax code 301.7701-18 from my memory so that I will have room to remember this moment forever. It's done.
25: And apparently there's science to back this up.
26: Oh, I love it. I mean, what a beautiful moment. And if only the brain worked like that, right? Like, I've got so many things in my brain that I would very much like to not have. You know, walking into the bathroom when my brother was in there when we were growing up. Like, I didn't need to see that. And I would like to have that erased. I would like to purge that to make room for other things. But no, sadly, the brain is just this biological clump of cells that by some miracle can store things. And so this is a study about the what happens with your brain when you digitally offload things. So the idea is, I need to remember that you and I are going for lunch on Thursday at noon, and I got to remember where it is. And so I put it in my calendar on my phone, and then I don't have to remember it. And guess what? I don't remember it. And the brain really lets go of it. And you can say that's a convenience and that's a good use of tools, but is there a limit? I mean, am I really making space for something more important? Probably not. If anything, I'm just letting my brain get flabby and weak. So the counterintuitive hack that comes out of this study where they had people working with digital devices or not working with digital devices is that if you really want your brain to be up to snuff and you really want to remember something and not offload it, you should just not record it. Don't put it on your phone. If you really want, if that lunch is really important to you and the restaurant is really important, don't put it in your phone. Because that's so special, you wouldn't dream of forgetting it. Now, the danger is you do forget it, and then you're in a lot of trouble. But that said, you know, other things like when your anniversary is. You know, there's something about like putting that in the calendar so you'll know it's always there that is it's cheating a little bit. You should know when your anniversary is.
25: Should you?
26: Should you?
25: Probably. It's probably best if you do. But you mentioned birthdays. I never tell anybody I know. My family, I'm sure, might remember, but I never tell anybody my birthday. Because for me, in the way I grew up, it just doesn't mean anything. But as a result, I don't think about people's birthdays,
26: right.
25: Even people who are important to me, unless I've stumbled across their birthday by missing it and being told about that. But I put it into my calendar,
26: right.
25: And then I never think about it again until the calendar, you know, I'm looking at it during the day and it says, oh, there's the birthday. But I don't remember them.
26: Yeah. Well, there are people, I think I'm very similar to you in terms of like my birthday. Yeah. Okay. It's fine. It's not that important to me. But there are people in my life who really care about their birthdays. And I won't say my wife's name directly, but she might be one of the people on that list. And so to miss her birthday would be a bad move. And so I don't have her birthday in the calendar, but I do have a reminder that goes off 10 days before her birthday. It says, have you thought about this, because it's coming. Because the worst is realizing day of and then being like, oh, I got to scramble and find a way to do something that makes it look like I thought of this 10 days ago. The trick is to do it 10 days before.
25: Well, now that you've said that, and she will have perhaps listened to this, you're going to have to move it to 12 days before.
26: I know, I'm in
25: so
26: trouble.
25: She will look at your calendar.
26: There's just no winning. That's why you got to just never write anything down. Hide the evidence.
25: Lessons from the Nuremberg trials. You had a fascinating thing on your Instagram, which I saw and thought, this is so cool, about a walk that you took in the woods, presumably somewhere where you walk regularly, and there are coyotes in the woods that you probably can't see, but they're very close, and you recognize that what triggered them?
26: Well, it's a bell on a church nearby, and when it goes off, one coyote seems to respond to that bell, and then the other coyotes respond to that one. And so I'd heard it happen a couple times, and it's a game where it's like, okay, am I in the ravine at the right time? Oh, yeah, the bells are about to go off. And then they do.
25: And it sounds like this.
26: Yeah, go ahead.

0: That's a cacophony of coyotes, and they're not far from you.
1: No, they are very close. I'm with my dog. And so the funny thing is, her name's Freya, and we walk in that ravine pretty much every day. And so she knows the coyotes are there, right? Because dogs, you know, they hear things that you don't hear. They smell things. She has a real sense of where those coyotes are. So when the coyotes started up, she didn't change her behavior at all. To her, it was like, yeah, yeah, yeah, they're right there. Like, I've known this the whole time. Whereas for me, I was like, what? Why is that bush so loud? Like, we're right next to it. And we were in kind of a walkway thing, so there was railing between me and the ravine where those noises are coming from. But, I mean, they're like, I don't know, 4 meters away. Like, it's super close. And it's just more and more coyotes. What was crazy is you hear one far off, and I was like, well, that's a satisfying, neat howling noise. And then another one closer, and I'm like, well, that's a little close. And then another one closer, like, okay, now that's getting silly. And then the one, like, just right next to me, and I'm like, please stop. Please stop. Are they going to jump me? Like, what's going to happen? But they just kept going and going and going. It lasts for about maybe 40 seconds, and then it dies down, and you go back, and it's just a peaceful, quiet ravine again where you barely hear squirrels. And so I love that nature is, I mean, that's in Toronto, right? Like, it's right in the city.
0: And you will walk there again.
1: Oh, yeah. No.
0: Yet, when I see a coyote all by his lonesome, looking sad and sickly in a school playground, you know, it's that calls to 911.
1: Yeah, well, so, yeah, school playgrounds are less. So there's something more relaxing about a coyote in a ravine compared to on a school playground. I mean, I know that they are, and they're wildlife. They're animals, and they can be dangerous. And if you're walking your chihuahua and you're not paying attention and it's off leash, it could be a bad day in that ravine. But my dog's a little bigger than a chihuahua. And I just, frankly, like, that's what I love about nature, right? I mean, we built Toronto in this beautiful location where the birds and the wildlife are like nowhere else. We've got this lakefront. I mean, there's a reason the city is here, and it starts with the fact that it's a beautiful place to be. And we've built it up, and there's a lot of cement everywhere, but there's still a lot of that nature still here. And if you go looking for it, you can find amazing things. And normally it's just a bird here and a bird there, a Cooper's hawk, which is an amazing animal. You can see lots of those here, or some migratory songbird. But coyotes are cool, and that was just a really cool moment, and it's amazing you can have that kind of an experience right here in the city.
0: Yeah, I'm glad you captured it on video on your Instagram.
1: Yeah.
0: We played some of the audio from it. But it is, even just in the audio version, a little overwhelming. Like, it's pretty impressive.
1: Yeah, I think, well, the way the video played out is I was like, I don't know if we're going to be able to hear it. And you know, here's my dog and she's acting a little weird. And then it plays. But like, for whatever reason, people found it really engaging. And so, like, I think I put it out midweek. It's been out less than a week and it's got over 1 million views, which is like, I don't go viral. I'm just a science nerd, right? So like, this is amazing. And it's just a shot really of just the sounds of nature. And so I think it speaks to the fact that everybody sort of connects to that it's very visceral. When you hear howling like that, it speaks to you on a cellular level.
0: Got about a minute left. You're a doctor, not a medical doctor.
1: Right.
0: But look at me. I carry my weight in my jowls, in my shoulders, and around my gut. What does science say about how bad that is for my brain?
1: Hang on, I got to purge that from my memory first, so I never have to think about that again. No, there's a new study out about the fact that not all body fat is related to brain function the same way. They're tracking these elderly people in the UK. They have all these data for these people. They scan them, they poke them, they take DNA samples, they ask them a million questionnaires, and they're always looking for correlations. And one of the correlations that people know about is that if you have a lot of body fat, you tend to have worse brain health later on than if you have less body fat. But what this study showed is that it matters where the body fat is distributed in your body. And specifically, it's the body fat around organs that is most correlated with a decrease in brain function. Now, I read this and I was like, well, that's interesting, but like a little bit, what am I supposed to do about this? First of all, how do I know where my body fat is? Like, I guess I could look down but I don't know if it's around my organs or in front of it or who knows what. And second of all, it's not clear exactly how I can use this information to protect myself. So it's interesting, but I don't know that it's something I'm going to be able to make very much use of.
0: Well, things, lessons to learn. Dan Riskin, always a pleasure. Thanks very much.
1: Pleasure's mine. Thank you.
2: It's done.
0: It's 11:45. 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
2: Well, it has been a mixed bag of problems out there on the major routes this hour, Mark, and still dealing with the situation happening on the westbound lanes of the 403. So the ramp that takes you to the QBW at the Oakville end, we still have this collision. Still there, still blocking the left lane. Still creating a bit of a backlog now as you make your way from Dundas. And then eastbound 403 at the start of the ramp to Cawthra Eastgate. Cleanup of a collision is there in the right lane. If you're traveling towards the 401, eastbound on the 401 in the express through Warden, stall transport truck mainly off to the side, but MTO crews do have that right lane blocked, and now I am starting to see a little bit of a slowdown. And 407 westbound, 407 control reporting problems approaching Trafalgar, where there's a collision in the right lane off the major routes. You're going to have to avoid Disco and Atwell closed because of a fire investigation. News Talk 1010 weather for your day today. We will see partly cloudy skies and a 40% chance of showers. It's going to be sticky hot though. Highs of 27 with a humidex of 33. Right now we're currently sitting at a mostly sunny 24 degrees with the humidex 30, feels like 31. Mr. Luplus Tires is celebrating 50 years, the original Canadian company that pioneered no appointment oil changes and tire services. 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I'm Adjoa and Sia Yabua, your next update at 12 o'clock on News Talk 1010 Toronto.
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0: I finally have coffee. I'm a happy boy. Show's almost over. I've got my first coffee. Still have half a Diet Coke and my bottle of water. I am going to float on out of here in a few minutes. But I talked yesterday with Karen Stinson, Party for Two, about something that had happened in Alberta, and I want to open up the phone lines for you at 416-872-1010. And the question is this. The Amber Alert system, we're all familiar with it. The phone goes off. It scares the bejeebers out of Christina. She's not happy. She doesn't care what happens to your kid. Just don't scare her with a scary noise coming out of the phone. Basically, I'm paraphrasing. The Alberta Amber Alert system is already much broader than Ontario's, and they want to make it even more flexible. My question for you is, should Ontario follow suit and open up the Amber Alert to more situations? I'll give you more details in just a minute, but start dialing right now, 416-872-1010, while I tell you that this is the final week to place your bid on the chance to join John Moore for a round of golf at Flemington Park Golf Club. Bidding closes Friday at 10 p.m., so go to newstalk1010.com to place your bid today. Don't wait. Don't delay. You'll forget. You can also bid on rounds of golf with John and Roger Ashby, John Torrey and Roger Ashby, basically anybody in Roger Ashby, it seems, and CP24's Bill Coulter and Ji Yun Lee. Every dollar from each winning bid goes to the CP24 Chump Christmas Wish. Bid now at newstalk1010.com. So, have you finished dialing yet? 416-872-1010. Here is the story. Alberta's premier wants to expand the criteria for Amber Alert in that province. This after a search is continuing for a missing person there. And the mother, one of the search people said that they thought if the Amber Alert had gone out earlier, when they felt it should have, this person would have been home already. But the premier says, look, maybe it's time to look at the criteria. And there are four criteria in Alberta. Let me tell you what they are in Alberta for Amber Alerts. One, a child or an adult with a proven mental or physical disability has been abducted. Number two, the child or adult is in danger of serious harm or death. Number three, there's enough descriptive information to enable the public to identify the child or adult, the abductor, and the mode of transportation. And four, there's a reasonable expectation the abductee could be returned or the abductor could be apprehended. So that's the four criteria used in Alberta. Listen to the criteria used here in Ontario. There are four again. But in this case, the four are different. An Amber Alert will be activated in Ontario only if, one, police have confirmed that an abduction has taken place. Well, I guess that makes sense. But it's an abduction. It's not a missing person. It's someone who's been taken against their will. Number two, the victim is a child under 18 years of age. So not an adult, not a person with mental infirmities, not a senior with the, you know, dementia, all of which would be covered under the Alberta rules, not covered under Ontario's. Has to be a child under 18. Number three, there's reason to believe the victim is in danger of serious physical injury. That's the same as Alberta. And number four, there is information available that, if broadcast to the public, could assist in the safe recovery of the victim. That's different words, but the same meaning as the one in Alberta. So if we don't have information that to give you that you could use to find somebody that you think looks like either the person who's been abducted or the people who have done the abducting, then we're not going to send out an Amber Alert. We're not just going to send out an alert saying, hey, a child is missing. They have to have been abducted. Is that good enough? Should we broaden it at least to where Alberta is, where it could be an adult? I've had, let me know, 416-872-1010. You can text in at that number or at 71010. But we've had lots of conversations over the years since Amber Alert came into place with, you know, there was talk for a while a few years ago about a, I think it was a silver alert for seniors. I found an elderly man in my yard once years ago, and he was clearly disoriented, didn't know where he was. We brought him into the house. You know, we gave him some water and called the police. And they came and eventually sort of helped reunite him with his family. But he was clearly a guy who had wandered off and didn't know where he was. That doesn't qualify in Ontario for an Amber Alert. And wouldn't either in Alberta, because I think, let me go back to the Alberta, have to have been abducted. So that guy wouldn't have triggered an Amber Alert in either province. But people have said, well, we should have senior alerts because that happens a lot. The question on the flip side, though, is how many of those terrifying alerts do you want on your phone, Christina? Like, you're already sort of got some PTSD from the ones that happen infrequently. You know, imagine if everybody's grandpa is overdue for bingo and your alarm starts going off all the time. Because that, you know, too much of a good thing is a bad thing.
18: Yeah, I would say in that case, please change the chime, because the noise that comes out of my phone makes me jump out of my skin every single time.
0: But if it was pleasant.
18: Not pleasant.
0: People would be abducting kids just to hear it.
18: Not pleasant. No. Not pleasant. Just not as jarring.
0: But it's supposed to be jarring. It's supposed to get your attention. It's
18: like it does.
0: The fire alarm is supposed to wake you up and get the adrenaline pumping so that you can skedaddle.
18: That's true.
0: That's the point of the fire alarm. Christian.
19: I briefly had this. I thought it was a brilliant idea to start playing the Amber Alert. And I'm like, oh, wait, I've just realized we're on a radio and it's not a good idea if I play, because then everything's going to go crazy.
0: I think it might also be illegal.
19: Yeah, okay, so it's good that I didn't play. So it's good. We covered all the bases by not playing it. I was just trying to do a practical joke on Christina, and then I was like, oh, okay, no, I might be breaking the law.
0: Yeah, no, I don't know if it, but I remember years ago when it first came out, I wanted to play that, and there was some other emergency alert warning system I wanted to play so that people could get familiar with it, but it turned out that you can't actually use that unless it is a de facto legitimate alert, because otherwise, you know, Christina's all over the world would be freaking out, you know, every time Jerry Agar's on the air, which, you know, perhaps they're already freaking out, but I'm hoping it's more of a Beatlemania kind of a freak out and less of a I hate this sort of screeching alarm freak out. I'm just guessing. Somebody texts in at 71010 saying a two-stage Amber Alert, one emergency for children, one is just a notification but not an alarm for adults. So maybe that's it. Maybe, you know, silver alerts or other things that are not abductions don't freak out Christina, but you get a text message that sort of says, hey, by the way, if you care, Mark Tui is missing and nobody knows where he is. And nobody would care, but, you know, as long as you weren't alarmed by that, maybe. But I already get too many alerts from Apple News that that I never read. So maybe that doesn't work. Why don't families of vulnerable people put AirTags in their clothes? Problem solved. Well, not really, because AirTags rely on proximity to cell phones. Plus, the Amber Alert is designed for abductions. And so if you're abducting somebody and you're smart, okay, if you're abducting somebody and you're not smart, don't listen to this. Like, just close your ears for a minute. But if you were smart and you're abducting somebody, the first thing you would do is get rid of their phone, check them for those type of things, you know, all that kind of stuff. I've watched enough TV. My name is Mark Tui. This is the Jerry Agar Program. Thanks to Christina. Thanks to Christian. I'll see you tomorrow.
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5: Good afternoon. I'm Heather Seaman. It's partly cloudy and 24 degrees right now. Feels like 30. Keep that umbrella handy. A chance of showers late this afternoon. The complete forecast after the news. Crews monitoring hotspots after a fire at a waste transfer station. Police release new clues in a 2022 homicide. And Canada's trade minister heading back to Washington. Details on these and other stories coming up. But first, here's time saver traffic.
24: Well, unfortunately, problems are lingering on the westbound lanes of the 403 ramp to the QEW. The left lane is still blocked with this ongoing collision. At least you do have one lane that is getting by. Eastbound 403 issues at Cawthorne Eastgate are gone. Eastbound 401 Express at Warden. It's the right lane that is out with the stall. And westbound 407 at Trafalgar. Collision still there in the right lane. Fire investigation continues to see Disco Road and Atwell closed off. 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Time saver traffic. I'm Ajua and Siaya Bois. 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
5: A four-alarm fire that broke out at a waste transfer station in Etobicoke overnight is now under control. It broke out at the facility on Disco Road near Carlingview Drive. CP24's Courtney Heels has more.
25: Fire crews will remain on scene here for at least 24 hours. This will be to monitor for any possible hotspots, but also to investigate. At this point, it doesn't appear as though the fire is suspicious, but they're still trying to figure out the source and what sparked this fire early this morning. Crews were called here to this waste management facility about 3:45. It quickly became a two-alarm, three-alarm, and then eventually four-alarm fire, meaning they brought in additional resources to fight the flames. They say at one point the roof collapsed. Nobody was injured. Now the fire is considered under control.
5: It's the second time in the past year that crews have battled a fire at the facility. Last October, there was another fire, but there's nothing to indicate the two are connected. The cause of this latest fire

0: looks like, thanks to a witness, has also been released. You can see it on our website. Anyone with information is asked to contact police or Crime Stoppers. Mayor Olivia Chow is calling on the Ontario government to return the land it expropriated for the expansion of Billy Bishop Airport. Late last week, Federal Transportation Minister Stephen McKinnon rejected Premier Doug Ford's Island Airport expansion plan after receiving feedback through public consultation. Chow says she's filed an urgent motion to City Council demanding that the province return the land. We'll have more on this developing story. And Canada-U.S. Trade Minister Dominic LeBlanc is heading back to Washington this week. His latest trip comes after Donald Trump threatened to slap new tariffs on a range of Canadian goods starting next month. He's set to be joined by Canada Chief Trade Negotiator Janice Charette. Keep in touch by downloading the CTV News app.
1: Another humid day, 27 degrees, will feel like 33 this afternoon, and there is still the threat of a shower or thunderstorm out there into this evening, but many areas will stay dry today. Tonight, watch for breezy north winds and a low near 17. It's a mix of sun and cloud for tomorrow with a high of 26 degrees. Thursday and Friday, back into full sunshine with seasonal highs in the upper 20s. The long weekend brings a little more cloud and potentially some wet weather on Sunday. From the CTV Weather Center, I'm Lindsay Morrison.
0: Right now, it's mostly cloudy and 25 degrees, feels like 31. I'm Heather Seaman. Our next update at 1 o'clock on News Talk 1010.

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1: Welcome to the show, everybody. I'm Graham Richardson in for Vashi Capello for this week. I hope you're having a good Tuesday. The weather has changed dramatically where I am in Ottawa. Lots of rain coming. We're going to talk about that in a moment. We have trade issues to discuss. More movement towards the United States for trade negotiators. And let's start with our daily rundown.
2: The rundown.
1: As I said, Canada-U.S. Trade Minister Dominic LeBlanc heading to Washington this week for meetings. He'll be joined by Canada's chief trade negotiator, Janice Charette. This is, in some ways, it's difficult to for the public and for people outside the process to kind of figure out what's going on, right? We have a ramped-up rhetoric, ramped-up threats of tariffs from the United States, 50%. All of that noise last week that is very, very significant, saying they're punishing Canada for the booze ban and for dairy and for all the other outrageous things Canada has done to our greatest trading partner. We're the biggest customer. We're the biggest tourism boom to that country. Apparently we've been ripping them off for years, according to this administration. Here is Mr. Trump yesterday in Michigan talking to auto workers.
3: The trade deficit in automobiles was more than $300 billion annually. That means outside countries and companies were coming in and just robbing us blind. And it was causing tremendous problems for your jobs. But now all of that is changing because I placed historic tariffs on foreign producers and manufacturers, including a 25% tariff on foreign automobiles, something that no other president had the courage to ever do.
1: So, according to him, it's working and everything is just dreamy in Trump land. Not sure that's true. We will be speaking with our panel about that and also generally through the show about what, you know, Canada is facing and how much of this is noise and how much does Canada believe there is a deal to be had, or what's the point of a deal with a group of people who clearly believe, like, as per the Gordie Howe Bridge, they can change things whenever they want, do whatever they want. And so that is the tightrope the Canadian government is walking along, and we'll see what comes of it. They won't say when they're going or who they're going to meet with, but they are going later this week. Next topic, the ER crisis story from yesterday about shortages, also about burnout and about people leaving the profession. We're going to talk to Shamira Mandani from World Education Services about how immigration, the right type of immigration,

0: fit in the healthcare system can help alleviate these kinds of stresses. She has been talking about this for years. She's been a guest on this program before. We want to talk to her about that particular study. Also coming up, David McLaughlin. There is a new task force for modernizing government. Before you fall asleep, David McLaughlin, of course, long time involvement in government for many, many decades, in the Mulroney government as well, of course. Talking about the need for the public service to respond in a way it has not responded in a long time, and to break the process, and how what that kind of culture change is going to take, what it's going to mean for Canadians. But before the break, we want to talk about a very wet part of the province, Ontario, in for another active weather day. Some areas could get 80 millimeters of rain by the time the storm passes through. There is concern again about flooding. Peter Kimball's meteorologist with Environment Canada. Peter joins us on the phone. Peter, you've had a busy summer, particularly in this part of the country. How bad will it get for Ottawa, for areas around Ontario over the next 18 hours or so?
1: Yeah, so it's not going to be comparable to what we saw on July 1st. Let's be clear about that. July 1st in Ottawa, for people who don't live in Ottawa, we got about 120 to 200 millimeters in a short span of about maybe 2 or 3 hours.
0: Wow.
1: And that was the flash flood event that we saw there. And so we're not going to get anything close to that, because in Ottawa we've already had about 28 millimeters this morning. That fell in about 2 hours, but that's 28 millimeters, not 150 millimeters or so. And we may get another 25 to 50. Our special weather statement mentions 100, but I think that's probably on the high side, and that probably covers what fell last night as well. So it's actually a weakening system now, so it's not going to be too much worse. Maybe another 25, locally 50 probably is more realistic.
0: How wet has it been in this part of the country this summer?
1: Good question. You know, because I'm looking at a map right now of the precipitation in the month of July, and it's a sea of brown, and brown represents way below normal, and almost no green, which is way above normal. But except for the green is occurring right over Ottawa and just east of Toronto and over the Niagara region. Niagara last night got 130 millimeters of rain, so they got a ton of rain in St. Catharines last night. Pretty much everybody is dry, except where all the people live.
0: And it feels like, given what happened July 1st, it feels like we've just been deluged, but it's kind of been, massive and then dry, and then a lot of rain and then dry. And of course, we would hope for the western part of the country, especially in the hot zones, that they'd get some rain as well.
1: Indeed. And in fact, oddly enough, in spite of all the dryness, in Ottawa, we are setting a new monthly rainfall record in July of 2026. We're now at 250 millimeters, which sets the new record for the rainiest July on record. Now, that beats the July 1899 record of 250.
0: Wow. And again,
1: that's
0: just
1: at the airport.
0: Okay. And just again, though, but that's with that massive downpour July 1. And other smaller ones like what we're experiencing now, and then relatively dry in the in-between periods.
1: Absolutely correct. Not only that, but it's basically it applies because of July 1st. And for the areas that didn't get July 1st around and even nearby, it's actually nowhere near a record. So it all depends on where the flash flood events occur.
0: Peter Kimball from Environment Canada, thanks so much for joining us. Appreciate it.
1: You're welcome.
0: All right. We are weather obsessed, of course, just like most Canadians. A little later in the show, we're going to speak with Wilfred King, the chief of Gull Bay First Nation. They are calling a group of First Nation chiefs in Ontario, calling for a public inquiry into the province's handling of wildfires that have devastated communities, forcing thousands to flee with very little notice. We heard him this morning on Your Morning talking about the fact that he had no contact whatsoever with the Ministry of Natural Resources. On any kind of fire protocol, had to be completely on their own in fairly remote areas and basically make the call on their own to get out. So we have deep rainfall in cities, very heavy, and then we've got forest fires in the northern part of the province. And we are continuing to watch what's happening in BC. Yesterday, the merging of those two fires. and how dry it is there, and what that's going to lead to, and whether there's some relief coming. We should also point out that on the trade front, we are watching, and we will have more on this as the program develops. President Trump called into Fox News today and again reiterated that his talking point, you know, we don't need anything from Canada, and we don't need anything from Mexico. We have all the cards. We hold all the power. You know, we're going to talk to some of our panel and our guests about how, while we all appreciate the line that the government is trying to walk here without getting public. Like, there's no win going, they believe there's no win going tit for tat with someone like Donald Trump in the media and on socials. It just doesn't work. Because he's the loudest bullhorn in the world, really. And it doesn't really achieve anything. What they're attempting to do is achieve, stability and freer markets and freer access to the U.S. market like we've had for many, many years. And the question is becoming, should a harder line be taken, especially as this deadline ticks down to August 19th, 30 days until all these tariffs are apparently going to hit Canada or else. But when we come back, let's talk about ERs and the healthcare system and the role potentially immigration can play in alleviating some of that pressure. Shamir Madani, the director, managing director for World Education Services, will join us. Stay with us.
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3: Problems continue on the eastbound 401 Express past here, Ontario. The right lane is still blocked with a stalled truck, and you will find things very slow moving further eastbound from approaching the 427 all the way to the 400. In town, Atwell north of Belfield is closed for a fire investigation. News Talk 1010 weather, it's 25 degrees and mostly cloudy, but feels like 31 with the Humidex. Princess Margaret Cottage Lottery final deadline is Thursday. 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
9: 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And who keeps your people running? Your people. 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That's why Bamboo HR perfectly integrates all of your people functions, so you'll prune that pesky admin time on HR tasks by, oh, let's say, 17.6 hours a week. 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
0: Welcome back. I'm Graham Richardson sitting in for Vashi on this Tuesday. I hope you had a good start to the week. This story really stood out, got a lot of attention yesterday. The burnout rate for ER physicians in that study by the Canadian Medical Association Journal. If you missed it, it's all over the place yesterday. Emergency physician burnout remains high. Half the respondents reducing their work hours, 10% leaving the profession. Some of the results that every Canadian should be paying attention to, the report says, burnout is a response to chronic emotional and interpersonal stressors experienced in work. It's measured through the dimensions of emotional exhaustion, depersonalization, a sense of decreased personal accomplishment. And this report finding, you know, a trend here in all the anecdotes that we've been reporting on and everybody's been reporting on in our medical system. It's very, very troubling. One of the areas of interest for World Education Services, if you don't know them, they do accreditation for professional immigrants who are attempting to come to Canada, is identifying areas where immigrants can be of value to the Canadian economy. And at the top of the list is often the healthcare system. Shamira Madani from West joins us now. Shamira, thanks for coming on.
23: Thank you for inviting me, Graham.
0: When you saw these results yesterday and over the last couple of days, what did you think about what first came to mind for you?
23: So what immediately came to mind for me, Graham, is that we already have internationally educated individuals here to support our very passionate and committed doctors. ER doctors are facing burnout and other healthcare professionals. You know, our healthcare system is under tremendous strain. We're all being impacted. And, you know, Graham, we know that 6.5 million people in Canada don't have a family doctor. And in Ontario, that's about 15% of the population. And the shortages are expected to grow. And yet, we have at the very same time internationally educated doctors, nurses, and other healthcare professionals who are already here and ready to contribute, but many remain on the sidelines. So that was my immediate thought, is why aren't we leveraging those individuals who came here to support us in this crisis?
0: You and I have talked about this before, that the Uber driver, ex-doctor, ex-nurse, well, maybe not doc. Well, I mean, is it a myth or is it real from your perspective?
23: Totally real. I mean, every single Uber ride that I take, every person there is a professional. They're either in STEM, engineer, many, many healthcare professionals, and they're driving Ubers or cabs or doing retail work because they aren't able to practice their qualifications. Just too many barriers that we put in place that are unnecessary. These are experienced individuals.
0: We often hear about funding and money and investment, and that's clearly an issue here in targeting areas of the healthcare system. But it seems to me that you talk a lot about it not just being that. It is in many cases internal professional issues with accreditation from existing regulators, non-government.
23: It's a combination of things, Graham. It isn't just the internal issues. Mm. It's very much around streamlining and better aligning licensing pathways. You know, basically from the federal government who recruits these individuals to individuals when they come to our provinces, what are the pathways so that we don't make them repeat what they've learned in their home country, or you go from one province to another and the barriers are different. And so really we need to have, you know, information that's clear and better alignment and licensing processes, federal to provincial, each province, and then the licensing bodies. And that's already starting, but a lot more and a lot faster.
0: How difficult is it, whether you're a doctor or a registered nurse or someone in a profession in the healthcare system that we are in dire need of, regardless of where you're coming from, how difficult is it to get that accreditation and work in this country in the field that you've been trained in?
23: So we know that it is difficult because individuals tell us how long it's taking, how expensive it is. They use their relevancy, and we hear from the healthcare system they need these individuals. But the issue is that we don't have coherent data. We need a clearer picture of where international educated health professionals are, where are the roadblocks, and we also need to know from the healthcare system where are the barriers, because we know we need internationally educated to support us in the northern and rural, but the licensing gets really complicated. So in my mind, we need to have a very coherent, proactive approach to gather data in one place, the federal government working with the provinces to get the data, and then look at actually where the barriers are, and then having very practical solutions in terms of moving forward.
0: I would think that many Canadians, though, are comfortable with a high standard in Canada for those who have been trained elsewhere to be able to practice here, let's say doctors and nurses. Is that a fair statement? Is that a fair characterization for what the system does? Or is it simply putting barriers into place that don't make a lot of sense?
23: Well, many of the barriers don't make sense to me. If you have doctors and nurses who basically studied and worked in other countries where they already had their licenses, they got points for their language skills and experience. And when they come here, why would we be starting from scratch to basically test the language again, test the experience? What is the faster way of basically understanding what they already bring and do it in a way that gives them the information quickly so that wherever there are gaps, they're fine because they basically meet the standards. They just need to demonstrate that quickly in a cost-effective manner. We can't be bringing people here and then letting them just, you know, wait and wait to see if they're going to be able to practice.
0: Right. Is there a simple reason why that, what you describe, is not happening? Why it's taking so long?
23: It's because you have different groups putting in different policies and practices, and we basically then have to have individuals shopping around to see where they need to start, what the gaps are, how to fill those gaps, etc. That's one of the biggest challenges. And my message is really clear, Graham. The talent is already here. The opportunity is to unlock this by making sure that you have the right people, decision makers around the table to look at our current systems, building partnerships, and creating pathways that allow people to basically start and finish the process quickly so they can start contributing. And so you won't have the impact on our very, very passionate, committed ER doctors who are facing burnout. They could have support and help.
0: I know you're concerned about the way immigration policy has changed in the last few years. Are you concerned that this swing to a more difficult immigration process to Canada will hurt industries like healthcare disproportionately because so many are trying to come here to work in healthcare?
23: I wouldn't suggest it's going to hurt. What I would like to suggest that what we do is make it clearer so that when an individual basically gets points for healthcare, which is a priority that the government, the federal government has put in place, which is the right action. But when the individual comes to a particular province, they're starting from scratch. So what I'm recommending, suggesting, begging that the federal government works with the provinces, works with the licensing body. So it isn't one part of the puzzle where the federal government says, we need healthcare workers, we provide points, and we bring them in. Because it makes no difference right now. That's the biggest gap. Then the provinces and the licensing bodies have to pick that up, make sure that the barriers are reduced, and we quickly can get people licensed and working.
0: Well, they seem to be doing it over booze between the provinces. You'd think they could do it with healthcare workers, too. I know it might be a bit more complicated. Shamira Madani, always great to have you on. Thanks so much for being here.
23: Thank you, Glenn.
0: All right. When we come back, why a public inquiry is being called for over forest fires in Ontario. Stay with us.
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1: We are seeing a new problem on the eastbound QEW past Third Line. A crash is blocking the right lane, and there is a vehicle in the ditch. Problems continue over on the eastbound 401 Express past here on Ontario with a stalled truck still blocking the right lane. And there's a new problem on the southbound 427 Express ramp to the eastbound Gardner. You'll find another stalled vehicle in the right lane. News Talk 1010 weather. It's 25 degrees, but feels like 31 with the Humidex and mostly cloudy. 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I'm Christina Galle. 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
0: Thanks for being here. I'm Graham Richardson in for Vashi on this Tuesday. I hope you're having a good week. It has been wild weather in northern Ontario. Of course, we're watching the fires in western Canada and BC as well. Hopefully some relief coming there and in Ontario as well. A group of chiefs in northern Ontario, the Ontario First Nations chiefs, calling for a public inquiry into how Ontario is handling wildfires that have devastated communities, forcing thousands to flee with little notice whatsoever. Two of them have been completely destroyed by wildfires in northern Ontario. One person, Wilfred King, is the chief of Gull Bay First Nation. The chief joins us, Chief King joins us on the line now. And just for everybody's information, Chief, Gull Bay is east of Dryden, north of Thunder Bay, quite a ways up there, obviously. How bad has the fire season been for you so far?
12: It's very bad. The fire to the north of us is the largest fire recorded in the history of Ontario. We have three fires to the southwest of us, but it's very close to the community. And all those fires are out of control right now.
0: Has there been damage to the community?
12: Not to our community. We managed to declare a state of emergency on the 14th of July, and we did our own evacuation. And the reason why we did that is that we had no communication with the Ministry of Natural Resources or Emergency Measures Ontario in terms of evacuating the community. The two communities to the north of me, Namagusa-Gagong and also White Sand First Nation, were given very little notice to evacuate. So we had to take matters into our own hand and basically did our own evacuation.
0: What surprised you most about that, the fact that you haven't heard at all from the Ministry of Natural Resources?
12: Well, I'm very surprised because when we heard that the community of Namagusa-Gagong had burnt to the ground, we were seeing video footage of people. Basically, they had less than an hour's notice to leave the community, and they didn't get the notice from the MNRF. The notice came from a railway worker that happened to be working in the area, and notified the chief and told the chief that there's a fire very close to your community. She called the members in the community to evacuate, and basically they were basically running on their feet and jumping in boats to escape that fire near a community. Had to cross a large lake, and the fire basically was still went across the lake, and then on the other side it was basically chasing down the highway. White Sand First Nation, again, they were given the order to evacuate on the 11th hour, and people were fleeing the community. There was a lot of smoke and ash in the community, and people were leaving the community as late as 2, 3 o'clock in the morning and getting notified to evacuate the community.
0: The premier spends go ahead, sir.
12: The fire was basically at their doorstep as well, within a kilometer or two of their community. So they had very little response time to evacuate.
0: Mm-hmm. And I mean, of course, as you know, it goes without saying, I mean, Ontario, Northern Ontario is a massive, massive body of land. The premier's talks a lot about how much they're spending on fire management and on emergency services. And I guess your point of view is, and the group of First Nations, you're just not seeing it when it matters most.
12: Yeah, and we had an individual that was a former firefighter, has been a wildland firefighter for 10 years, and he's the local representative with Ontario Public Service Alliance Union, and he's made it very clear that there's been cutbacks after cutbacks after cutbacks through the fire suppression efforts in Ontario by this government. I challenge Premier Ford in terms of when he's talking about putting money towards fire suppression in Ontario. I don't see it.
0: How should it have looked from your perspective?
12: Well, I think that one of the key things, there has to be a complete overhaul of the system, and I believe that the Public Inquiries Act would investigate all matters in relation to the fires. We would look at, the terms of early responses, making sure that that people get early warnings in terms of evacuation, better communication for sure. There was a real lack of communication between the MNRF and the communities. Like I said, community had less than an hour to get out of their community, and again, being warned by a railway worker, nobody from MNRF, that's the first thing. And then the community of White Sand leaving on the 11th hour and so forth. So better communication, a complete overhaul of the emergency management of Ontario and how we fight fires in Ontario. And I think that First Nations could offer some really good ideas and suggestions on how to do that. And there has to be a collaboration between the federal government, the provincial government, and First Nations in relation to that.
0: When you say how we fight fires, what do you think needs to change?
12: Well, I think what has to change is that we have to have more firefighters, for one thing, and we must have the budgets for them. My understanding is that, there's lack of water bombers, there's lack of helicopters, lack of firefighters in general. Like I said, the three fires to the southwest of our community, it's not being manned right now. Even though they're out of control, they're not being manned, and there's nobody fighting those fires. The fire to the north of us, there are firefighters there, but I just think there's a real lack of personnel.
0: Is it possible, let me just put this to you with the utmost respect, is it possible that the speed with which the fire moved because of the conditions and the intensity of these fires now, that they simply did not and could not warn with enough time for your people to get out? Is that a possibility, or you don't accept that?
12: I don't accept that because the fire to the north of us, the north, two fires joined together, not that largest fire that we have that's currently going on right now. That fire started in late May. And so they let it burn for almost a month and a half, and then it got out of control. Then they couldn't put it out. So that they should have suppressed that fire immediately. The fire that was west of Collins, the people called it in 3 days when they saw smoke coming from that direction. And again, there was no response, and they were advised by MNR not to worry. The fire is too far from your community. And then all of a sudden, the next day or two, they're running from their community. So I don't buy that. I understand, yes, global warming's having an impact on the forest for sure. But I think there's our means and ways of dealing with that and using Indigenous knowledge as well to help combat these fires.
0: Chief, how are your people doing? It must be just a horrible situation to be in.
12: Yes, they're currently located in Thunder Bay right now. We're staying at various hotels and motels. They all want to go home, and I feel for them, but the situation is just way too dangerous right now.
0: Is there any improvement coming weather-wise? Is there any good news out there?
12: Not to my knowledge. I believe it's warm again all this week. There's no rain. We had very little rain, and I think the rain had very little or no impact on the fire. It's going to be warm weather for the rest of the week, and we're hoping that we don't get a strong west wind, because if a strong west wind comes, our community is in grave danger.
0: Mm. Have you heard anything from senior government officials, either at the Ministry of Natural Resources or the Premier, or any level of government at all?
12: Not at all. Premier Ford, last week when he held a press conference in Toronto, not once did he mention Indigenous people, First Nations, and all he did was praise himself and his government all the wonderful job they were doing. And that's why the First Nations held a press conference right after that, and we countered everything that Premier Ford and his ministers were saying. So I felt there had to be a response to his statements, and we had to set the record straight.
0: You often feel, I know, in these small remote communities, completely cut off or isolated from the rest of Canada in some ways. I'm assuming this kind of thing just makes that worse.
12: Yes, and I think in this time, we have First Nations that are evacuated, but we also have a lot of cottages that were burnt to the ground as well. We had a lot of tourist outfitters whose resorts were burnt to the ground. So there's it's not only First Nations people that are impacted, unorganized communities. I feel also perhaps even some municipalities were also impacted by this as well.
0: Chief, I really appreciate your time. Wish you all the luck and hope your people get home. That's Wilfred King, Chief of Gull Bay First Nation in Northern Ontario. Thank you, sir.
12: Thank you very much. Bye-bye.
0: All right. Stay with us. The Vashi Cabello Show continues after the break. I'm Graham Richardson.
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13: There is an ongoing problem on the eastbound QEW past third line. The right lane is still blocked with a collision, and there is a vehicle in the ditch. You will find delays from around Appleby line. And the eastbound 401 Express past here, Ontario, still has a stalled truck in the right lane. You'll find some volume over on the 404 and DVP northbound from Don Mills to York Mills, and southbound from Finch to Eglinton. News Talk 1010 weather, 25, but feels like 31 with the Humidex and mostly cloudy. 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I'm Christina Galley. 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
1: Welcome back. I'm Graham Richardson, sitting in for Vashi Capello. If you're lucky enough to have a family cottage or a cottage in the family, whatever it is, or know someone who does, it's a great time of year, obviously, to be sitting on the dock. Maybe not today in parts of the country. Or if you've got a family cabin, if you're in the West, not a cottage. I know there's a difference. What about planning for that? How do you do it? It's time for our focus on money talk this week.
0: Now, money talk.
1: Money. A little Pink Floyd on the Tuesday never hurts anybody. 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
2: Hi, Graham. Always nice to be here.
1: Yeah, this can be very complicated. People who, you know, who don't have a family cottage in their, you know, possession, like, well, can't you just give it to the kids? And the answer is no, you can't. It's not that simple, right?
2: Well, that's true. And, you know, with the long weekend coming up, you know, I thought this would be a timely discussion, you know, how to keep this family cottage in the family. And you're absolutely right. It's got some challenges. So, you know what I thought we'd do, if with your permission, is we do a little bit of case study. How would that be?
1: Perfect. Perfect.
2: So now these people exist, but we changed names to protect the innocent. But Jack and Diane, they're both 71 and they bought a cottage in Muskoka in 1984 for about $180,000.
1: Good for
2: and,
1: them.
2: Exact smart move, huh?
1: Yeah.
2: Anyway, yeah, so, and they threw some money into it, so it's got an adjusted cost base, say, of $250,000. But here's the issue. It's now worth, you know, $2.5 million. And so to your point, how there's some serious issues to transferring that.
1: Now, and, this gets confusing for people. So this is this is a windfall, except that it's not their primary residence, right? So this is you can't just sell it to your kids for a low, you know, if you sell it for market value, there's that gap between what you paid and what it's worth now. And that's Revenue Canada coming for their share of it, right?
2: Exactly. And I think understanding the tax issue is critical, because what has happened in this particular case is there's been a dramatic capital gain. And I guess, well, we can talk about in the event they say pass away, there is a deemed disposition of a significant amount of dollars. And what can happen here is people who want to keep the cottage in the family, Graham, they have to come up with this significant amount of tax money, and often they're forced to sell the cottage just to pay the tax. Mm-hmm. And that's not what you want to avoid. So I guess, you know, what do you do, right? How do you do this?
1: Yes.
2: And there's a number of ways, but you know, one of the most common questions we get is, as you alluded to, should we transfer to the kids while we're still alive? And there's potential advantages to this, right? So, you know, you get to enjoy the next generation, with the property and them enjoying the property. And any future gains is attributed to them. And you do simplify your estate. And also one of the big ones, as you know, is transferring maintenance responsibilities, you know, maybe the kids take it over. But there are some potential disadvantages to doing this. And one of them is it triggers a capital gain, potentially. And you also surrender some of the control. In fact, your kids could technically change the locks on you.
1: Right.
2: Not that would ever happen, but these are possibilities. And also what you do is you expose yourself to your kids' potential liabilities, creditors, bankruptcy, and divorce, which is, you know, always, you know, 50% divorce rate in Canada. And I guess
1: because it's an asset, because it's an asset. Right.
2: Exactly. You've given it to them. So this is not really as much of a tax decision as a family governance decision. The other one is, you know, we get this one. I'll just transfer the title to my kids. Right. And I think that's a very complicated thing to do. And it should be done, you know, with lots of legal and tax advice before doing anything. Because it does change decision making and it exposes you to some unintended consequences. But that's a big one. And there's also talk about using potentially a trust, you know, which gives you some flexibility and some succession benefits, but it does add sort of complications to the mix.
1: And a trust, no matter what, someone somewhere in the family is going to have to pay that capital gain when they sell. My understanding is a trust would just move that down the line to when the property eventually sells.
2: Right. And so I'm not a lawyer, but I would say, yes, there are some benefits. And, you know, obviously to be carefully considered. But yes, there is a 21-year deemed disposition rule.
1: Mm.
2: So always done. Sorry, I interrupted you.
1: No, that's okay. And look, yeah. I appreciate a lot of people listening. Oh, this is a nice problem to have. And yeah. I do. You know, like, this is you know, for Jack and Diane, right? They bought in Muskoka in the 80s. Very, very smart thing to do. And the other assumption here is that they do not need the money to, you know, to fund whatever they may need in retirement or care and those sorts of things, which become parts of it. But in particular, that part of Ontario, I know for friends of friends, and they've had to dispose because the capital gains was so large from a family cottage back in the 40s and even in the 30s that it was just astronomical, the value now. And yeah, I mean, obviously it's a wonderful thing to have, but at the same time, you just can't afford to keep it. It's just too expensive. That capital gain is just too much.
2: It's so true. And like I said, the issue is it's a very emotional asset, right? And I think that's where people get away with themselves. You know, I want the cottage and it's really important to me. I want all those memories, but it comes at a big price tag. You know, this is one of those things where we say that, you know, that dirty word, life insurance. It actually can be very effective here, like a joint second to die policy. Could be something that could pay potentially that capital gains if it's purchased early enough and everyone's healthy.
1: Interesting. How would that work?
2: Yeah. So that great question. It's a joint second to die policy. And what you do is, you know, you put it on the two parents, and whoever dies last, an amount is paid out that will potentially pay capital gains on the cottage and also potentially do an equalization payment. Let's say someone doesn't want the cottage, but that's the useful for it. And they tend to be less expensive joint second to dies because it's based on two lives. Mm. It is an estate planning tool, and a lot of people use it to deal with, as we've discussed, the significant capital gains that can be accrued by, you know, buying a cottage in the 80s and have it appreciate to a significant amount, you know, in 2026.
1: Well, look, I mean, anybody listening, maybe they're on the dock and they can just crack a cold beer. You don't have to talk about this. But I guess if you don't talk about this and you don't plan for this, it is very, very challenging at a time when someone does pass away. There has to be a decision. And that's what you're trying to avoid, right?
2: Well, that's true. And, you know, one of the things that costs nothing is an annual family meeting. Like, I think these things, since you brought it up, that, you know, they don't get talked about and suddenly there's a big decision to make. How about if you engage your family members and say, hey, look, here's the family cottage. You know, who wants it? Who doesn't want it? These are the budgetary requirements. You know, if mom and dad basically cede ownership, how's it going to run? I think that's a really good use of time and energy, is to sort of have it out on the table and say, hey, we want to preserve these memories. Because at the end of the day, yes, this is about tax, but really it's about ensuring there's family memories. Anyway, those are my thoughts.
1: John Klotz from Northwood Financial Investment Planning Council, thanks for being here. Appreciate it.
2: Thanks so much. Have a great day.
1: When we come back, our daily debrief panel, we'll talk about the Americans, trade, and whether Canada will get a deal soon.
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10: Good afternoon. I'm Heather Seaman. It's partly cloudy and 25 degrees right now. Feels like 31. A chance of showers late this afternoon. The complete forecast after the news. Halton police bust a major human trafficking ring. Crews monitoring hotspots after a fire at a waste transfer station. And Canada's trade minister heading back to Washington amid tense relations with the U.S. Details on these and other stories coming up. But first, here's Time Saver traffic.
11: Problems continue on the eastbound QEW past 3rd Line with a crash still blocking the right lane and delays from Appleby Line. Good news on the eastbound 401 Express just passed here, Ontario. An earlier stalled truck has cleared away, but you will still find some volume over on the 404 and DVP southbound from Finch to Eglinton and northbound from Don Mills to York Mills. Time Saver traffic, I'm Christina Galley. 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
10: Halton Regional Police say they've uncovered a coordinated human trafficking network operating throughout the Greater Toronto area. It's being described as the largest human trafficking bust in the police department's history. The investigation was launched after a victim came forward.
12: In September 2025, a strong and brave woman came forward to the Halton Regional Police Service as a survivor of exploitation. This resulted in an investigation into the alleged incidents that had been taking place across the Greater Toronto area. Thanks to her incredible courage, what ensued was a large-scale, 10-month, multi-jurisdiction investigation that uncovered an additional 11 victims who were subjected to commercial sexual exploitation over an extended period of time.
10: Police say in total there were 12 victims between the ages of 18 and 34, but they say that's just the tip of the iceberg. 9 people arrested in the case are facing a combined 85 criminal offenses. Fire crews are expected to be at an Etobicoke waste transfer station for the rest of the day following a 4-alarm blaze. It broke out around 3:45 this morning on Disco Road near Carlingview Drive. No injuries were reported. CP24's Courtney Heels has more.
13: We heard as many as 100 firefighters were on scene, dozens of fire trucks, and they acknowledge it was a bit of a stubborn fire, one that started just after 3 in the morning. They say that the material that was burning was a mix of construction, material debris, also some insulation. Here's more from the fire commander who updated this scene earlier this morning.
14: We started an offensive and just transitioned to a defensive attack. We had about a 20 by 20 section directly over the fire collapse. We also cut additional holes in the roof to access the fire, and we were able

0: quake caused violent shaking across a wide area. Reports of injuries and missing people are coming in. Images show collapsed buildings, broken roads, a derailed freight train, and a collapsed factory chimney. At a large shopping mall, dozens are unaccounted for. Rescuers believe many people remain trapped. Strong tremors continue, and officials warn another major quake could strike within a week. Anthony Trotter, ABC News, Tokyo.
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2: Another humid day, 27 degrees, will feel like 33 this afternoon, and there is still the threat of a shower or thunderstorm out there into this evening, but many areas will stay dry today. Tonight, watch for breezy north winds and a low near 17. It's a mix of sun and cloud for tomorrow with a high of 26 degrees. Thursday and Friday, back into full sunshine with seasonal highs in the upper 20s. The long weekend brings a little more cloud and potentially some wet weather on Sunday. From the CTV Weather Center, I'm Lindsay Morrison.
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1: Welcome back to the show. I'm Graham Richardson, sitting in for Vashi Cabellos on this Tuesday. 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
1: And joining us today, Jamie Elgin, principal at Canoptis, Sharon Carr, former deputy chief of staff to Finance Minister Bill Morneau. Welcome to you both. How are you?
3: Good, Graham. How are you?
4: Hello.
1: I'm doing okay. You know, it's summer, doldrum. You know, I was away last week. Not much going on. You know, like nothing ever stops, right, around here. I wanted to start there. We've got the trade minister going down to Washington again. We've got, what looks like, okay, it maybe not formal talks. Something is intensifying, Sharon. What is your overall sense about what's happening here between the two countries? And if you can, rhetoric aside, it's very difficult with the Trump administration to say that because they are so fixated on that, on messaging to their base. What do you think is going on with these talks?
4: So it's so funny when you say rhetoric aside, because we're in such a weird time. It's like someone is saying to you, hey, you're stupid, I hate you. And you have to respond back by saying, hello, how are you?
1: Yeah.
4: It is like the most bizarre period of our time. Listen, what I'll say is that I know there's a lot of chitter chatter out there where people want to know what these negotiations are including in a very public way. But part of the strategy here has been to not do things publicly. The tiniest misstep in words, any small movement can trigger President Donald Trump in a way that could have severe consequences to our economy, as they already have. So negotiations have been taking place. They are gearing up now. We've got a number of people in and out of these in the states that are having these conversations. And I think the key things they're going to be focusing on is what can they give without the U.S. taking as much as they want to. We already know the auto sector has been heavily hit. We know there's going to be some sectors such as dairy when it comes to us. Supply management, they're not going to touch, or at least we're not going to allow them to touch in a consequential way. So I would say there are conversations taking place, just not in the most obvious way that some people and opposition want.
1: Yeah. And it's not, we'll get to the conservative perspective, Jamie, in a moment. But Jamie, it's not that they're afraid of Donald Trump becoming angry, I would argue. It's because he's always angry. That's just the way he is. He's always got a chip on his shoulder, saying he's been, you know, America's been screwed over by their allies for so long now. I'm fixing it and all that sort of stuff. What I think they're afraid of or trying to avoid is, number one, showing weakness. Number two, causing a distraction that derails things. Is that a fair assessment?
3: I think it is. I think when you look at what is happening as well, this is kind of like a labor negotiations where you hear a union say the employer is the absolute worst thing ever and it's life or death consequences and here's all the things we need. And then they get a 3% pay raise and they go back to working together 3 weeks after the good negotiations are done and all the inflamed rhetoric.
1: I want to stop you though. I agree with your analysis to a point though, but there's never been a company like Donald Trump running, running the biggest economy in the world.

0: I agree with that entirely, Graham, which is why I was going to say, I think when you look at what the federal government has been doing, they are trying to not be provocative. The union, in my analogy, actually is more like Donald Trump is the one making the outlandish claims, whereas Canada is kind of taking the approach of not negotiating this via PR and spin in the media. And so I think what you're seeing the Canadian government do is try to manage expectations that they're working towards a deal. They continue to kind of use holding lines, saying they're going to do a deal that's in the best interest of Canada and not just do a deal for the sake of a deal. And they're ultimately playing for time. I think when you look at what's going on in the United States right now, oil's back up, causing gas to be above $4 a gallon again in the United States. Inflation continues to run hot. And all of these tariffs are actually taxes that Americans are paying on goods that they're importing. And so I think part of the calculus for the government is to hammer things out, what needs to be renewed at the negotiating table, while continuing to wait and see where the bigger chips fall. Because quite frankly, I don't think anything the Canadian government is going to say is going to materially change what the U.S. administration is doing. Anytime you have seen President Trump back down or take a course change in direction, it's because of pressure he's felt in the United States. And that's where I think Canada should be focusing its efforts here in the coming weeks.
1: All right. The conservatives have a new ad out. And the chaos in Washington and the way Donald Trump is running things has helped Mr. Carney's extended honeymoon. The conservatives argue that this has come to an end or is coming to an end. This is an ad that's just out today. It's a television ad back and forth of Carney. Let's just listen to a bit of it.
2: And my government will keep our tariffs on until the Americans show us respect.
3: By removing all of Canada's tariffs on U.S. goods,
4: we are in the midst of a rupture, not a transition.
2: As President Trump and I agreed last week, we'll sit down immediately following the election to find areas of common ground and agreement.
5: Many of our former strengths, based on our close ties to America, have become our weaknesses.
3: It's in Canada's interest, in our joint interests, to be stronger together.
1: You get the gist of it, Sharon. Any concern about this? I loved it by the ominous music growing in volume behind the ad. Any concern that because things have shifted back and forth, the messaging has changed, his tactics have changed, any concern that this is going to land on Carney in a bad way?
6: You know, there's always that chance it can happen. We saw how the president reacted to the ad that the provincial government did with Ronald Reagan's voice. So taking these steps, you take them at a risk, right? There's always a risk that he is going to react, and we know he likes to react. So I would say, absolutely, there's a chance that can happen. That all being said, it can also be an indication of the feds kind of saying, we don't care anymore, we're just going to proceed as we will. I would say there's no right answer to it, but I'm of the view, having done the first round of NAFTA negotiations when I was in government and watching that, and always erring on the side of caution by not poking the bear, because that bear is a very strong bear, and despite all the crazy, can cause a lot of damage.
1: Jamie, what do you think about this line of attack from the conservatives?
0: I think this is laying the receipts on the ground to point back to in the future, Graham. It is undeniable that there has been a big gulf between the rhetoric and absolute claims of what Mark Carney had to say in the beginning of his time as prime minister, in the last campaign and over the past year, and what has actually materialized. And I think for the time being, Canadians are continuing to give him the benefit of the doubt and think he is best suited to manage this dynamic with the United States. But sooner or later, he is going to have to deliver, and he will have been in charge for the foreseeable time, or sorry, for a period of time, that in the foreseeable future, people will be looking for receipts. And so I think what you're seeing here is this is not going to be earth-shattering. This is not going to win an election that may be 2 or 3 years away. This is saying, hey, this is what the prime minister said. Here's what's happened. And if the conservatives over the coming months and into next year can lay a disconnect between what Carney says and what reality is, that's fertile ground for the opposition to have an opening to make its case to Canadians.
1: Planting the seed that he's been all over the place and hasn't achieved anything. Sharon, quickly, I've only got a couple of minutes before break. Can you compare what you went through first NAFTA to this one, or is there no comparison?
6: No, there's definitely a lot of similarities, but I would say there's also a lot of differences here. the last time we went through this, it was the first time it happened, right? We were dealing with the unknown and kind of operating very carefully. Whenever, say, the foreign minister would go out and say something negative about him, we'd get phone calls where he would be losing his marbles, and we'd get a call from the Secretary of the Treasury saying, like, what the heck are you guys doing? So we would always try to pull that back and approach things with somewhat level of caution. Mm. I'd say the difference here is that people now know that the crazy exists and are trying to deal with things behind the scenes. He's just actually doubled down on what he wants to do. So I would say it's a lot of the same, just the stakes are a lot higher.
1: Yeah, and it, I guess the argument would be the difference is on their side as well. He's been through it before, and this crew is much more dedicated, and there's no sort of, there's no guardrails anymore in terms of his policy. They are all true believers, which wasn't necessarily the case first term. Okay, when we come back, Doug Ford and the province of Ontario, is he losing his mojo? We'll see. We'll weigh in on that when our Daily Debrief panel continues. I'm Graham Richardson, in for Vashi Capellos.
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8: There is a new problem on the 401 eastbound Collectors just past Dixie. The center lane is blocked by a stalled vehicle, and the westbound Collectors off-ramp to Dixie has a crash in the right lane. On the eastbound QEW at 3rd Line, watch out for a crash still blocking the right lane and causing delays from Appleby Line. In town, northbound volume from Don Mills to York Mills and southbound from Finch to Eglinton. News Talk 1010 weather, it's 26 degrees, but feels like 32 with the Humidex and partly cloudy. Mr. Lupla's Tires is celebrating 50 years, the original Canadian company that pioneered no appointment oil change and tire service. Mr. Lupla's Tires, ready when you are. I'm Christina Galley, your next update at 1:30 on News Talk 1010 Toronto.
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1: Back, I'm Graham Richardson in for Vashi on this Tuesday. I hope you're having a good day. We are with our Daily Debrief panel, Jamie Ellerton, conservative viewpoint from principal at Canaptus, and Sharon Carr, former deputy chief of staff to Liberal Finance Minister Bill Morneau. Welcome back, both of you. Doug Ford, for many years, it was like there's nothing that the opposition or anybody could do. He had that aw shucks regular guy thing down pat, the pandemic, working his back off, all of that stuff. Jamie, should conservatives be worried about these polling numbers suggesting that the shine is finally off Mr. Ford, or is this just a blip?
2: No, or do you buy it? I think this is cause for concern, Graham, and I'll tell you why. I think when you look at across the province, people don't feel like Ontario is firing in all cylinders and in a good spot right now. And when you look at what the premier's issues have been in recent months, there are issues that go to the core of his brand. He is a man who came to politics on stop the gravy train, on fiscal prudence, and the idea that you're seeing being created in the minds of voters is that Doug Ford no longer exists. Whether it's chartering a private jet, whether it's expense scandal after expense scandal that leads people to question, are they really managing our money? When you then couple that with the kind of malaise that people are feeling across the province, this is something that the premier is going to have to get a handle on. I think when you look at how the premier's office has responded so far, it's been very issues management. Let's just try and contain it to each individual story. And it feels like they've been doing that now for the better part of 3 months. If Doug Ford's really going to want to turn the page, I think he needs to take a step back and kind of get a handle on his government. He's going to have to lay an agenda as to what they want to accomplish and show Ontarians how they're going to go about doing it better, and perhaps show a little bit of humility as to say, here's what went wrong and here's how we're going to fix it.
1: Yeah, and you know, like I'm reminded of the boat with the barnacles finally gathering on the bottom of the boat, as it always does with government. You know, Sharon, like the Cho story, the minister, Stan Cho, for those who don't know, expensed hotel rooms in downtown Toronto, not unusual for a government minister who has to work late, is traveling, all of that sort of stuff, a relatively small amount of money. The thing is, he has a house 6K from Queen's Park, right? And that sticks with people. Okay, something else is going on there. And it went on for several days before he was removed from cabinet.
3: Yeah, so this is where I think people get a little lazy and take things for granted. I wouldn't say that this is the beginning of the end. Because let's look at the entire situation here. You don't have a formidable opposition in the sense that the Liberal Party is going through their own leadership selection. The NDP is kind of there, but never breaks through. But what this is if Doug Ford doesn't turn this around and kind of turn the charm up on the folksiness that people often tend to kind of admire and forget all the little silly things that his caucus does, that is when things become an issue. There's a long period of time between now and the election, so he can very well turn this around. But it is an indication of things starting to fall apart, and someone's got to grab things by the horn and try to get astray. Because if you keep doing this until the Ontario Liberals have a leader and an election is called, that's when things really start to kind of really fall down.
1: Yeah. I mean, look, Jamie, three majorities, nothing to sneeze at, but who's to say four, right? Like, that's a lot. Like, is he's not Bill Davis, or maybe he is and he's going to prove us wrong. But that is a long run. And I look at like big things that say little things, you know, like the length of time he hung on to this, I got to buy a jet thing, which was completely off brand for him, completely, you know, like just the more he defended it, the worse it got. And I felt like there was an inevitability here, and the inevitability came, but it did a lot of damage by the time he came to the correct decision.
2: Yeah, I think a lot of people are suggesting that Doug Ford has become too comfortable in all the comforts of the premier's offices and the resources he has. And so I think when you look at the general landscape right now, Graham, and some of the stuff that we've been talking about here, let's take a step back and take this out of the political arena. What do companies that thrive for long periods of time do to drive that success. They're constantly reinventing themselves. They're looking at past assumptions and asking the questions to come up with new solutions to the challenges of today, not continuing to celebrate success 8, 6, and 4 years ago. And so I think this is where the PC government is a bit of a drift right now, and why these things are taking up so much oxygen. This government needs to go back and say, if we were coming to government today, what would we do differently to make the province a better place, to get more value for money for taxpayers, and ultimately improve the lives of Ontarians, rather than the kind of stakeholder capture I think you're seeing, where they're looking backwards and saying, look at all the great things we've passed on, where I think people just aren't feeling it. And when you can do that, these kind of more sideshow issues when it comes to these expense scandals, some of them more egregious than others, those take up less space in the public debate when you have more to point to. I think part of the reason this is getting so much oxygen is that malaise people are feeling they're not seeing a better future. They're not seeing a path to what we're going to do. The Captain Canada cape originally seemed to be as Teflon, is now starting to show some scratches. And as I said on Vashi's show earlier this year, one day that Teflon is worn out and you go out that weekend and you replace that pan ASAP because you need that non-stick to be able to cook eggs on Monday. And they got to get a handle on this to recognize what they need to fix now while they still have the chance to do it themselves.
1: Sharon, any similarities with Trudeau in terms of how long he held on riding on past success, or is that not fair?
3: No, I definitely think there is some similarities. I think we all remember the, I'm forgetting the saying that we used to use back when, or sunny ways. There was all that sunny ways talk, the honeymoon period.
1: And progressive government, you know, like progressive government where, you know, it was all the stuff that people liked at the time, but they'd really moved on from.
3: Yeah, and I mean, people do move on from it. Like, listen, it was great until it wasn't for the Trudeau government. And that's when the things start to slip through the cracks, and that's when people basically were like, you know what, we're done with you. And I think Doug Ford and his team have to be very careful with that. He's had a lot of leniency because he's been part of Team Captain Canada and standing up to Donald Trump, but that's only going to last so long. So it's kind of this, you're good until you're not. And we saw it happen to Dalton McGuinty. We've seen it happen to many other politicians. And I think it's only a matter of time.
1: Someone who knows a lot of these leaders, and I won't reveal, said it very simply, they're all the same, right? You don't get to be a premier or a prime minister or lead a party for that matter with a small ego, without a strong sense of your own ability. And it's very, very difficult for them to, of all stripes, to recognize when it's time to pull back, Jamie, and when it's time to leave. And that's the hardest thing, because by that point, they haven't surrounded themselves with truth tellers most of the time who are going to say, you know what, boss, you got to go. It's not going to get better.
2: Yeah, I'm not sure that Doug Ford needs to leave. I think he's still got time to turn this around. I think this goes back to what I said a moment ago, Graham, is he's actually got to take a step back and kind of get out of the day-to-day fray and say, if I was coming to government today for the very first time, what would I look to fix and how would I do it differently? And then create a plan that gives them the space to turn that ship and provide the leadership the second largest government the province of Ontario needs. I think if he's unable to do that, it kind of stays in this issues management cycle while everything else continues to kind of churn along and chafe with everything it rubs against. I think that's where it becomes potentially a long-term existential threat for him.
1: Well, maybe he needs a snowstorm to hit, and he'll pick up a little shovel again, right? Remember that hit? Driving around in his SUV, shoveling people up.
2: Yeah, you see that, Graham? This is actually where I think, like, I think people like it when their leaders respond to a moment.
3: Yes.
2: But I think this is something bigger. If it's all stunt all the time,
1: yes,
2: I think people get sick of it. Like, you're not going to go to the same stand-up comedian 5 nights in a row. After, like, the first time you'll enjoy it, the second time you'll laugh at different spots, the third time you're looking for something else. And those kind of retail stunts can be super impactful, but if that's all you got, people are going to look elsewhere.
1: You need some
3: new
1: material.
3: Let's go make some cheesecake, guys.
1: Sorry, say again, Sharon?
3: Let's go make some cheesecake with the premier.
1: There you go. Oh, yeah, the cheesecake. That's right. There you go. Jamie Ellerton from Kanaptus. Sharon Carr, former deputy chief of staff to Bill Morneau. Thanks both for being here. I've had a lot of fun. Appreciate it.
2: Thanks, Rob.
1: When we come back on the Vashi Capello Show, David McLaughlin will join us to talk about the Task Force for Modernizing Government. Stay with us. I promise. It will sound better than the title.
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4: There is an ongoing problem on the eastbound QEW at 3rd Line. The right lane remains blocked by a collision, which is causing delays from around Appleby Line. And over on the eastbound 401 collectors at Renforth, there is a stalled vehicle in the center lane. Westbound in the collectors at Kennedy, there's a stalled truck blocking the right lane. And on the 404 DVP, things are slow. Southbound from Finch to Eglinton and northbound from Eglinton to York Mills. News Talk 1010 weather, 26 degrees, but feels like 32 with the Humidex and partly cloudy. Time Saver Traffic, I'm Christina Galley. 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
1: Welcome back. I'm Graham Richardson sitting in for Rashi Capello on this Tuesday. I hope you're having a good day. This is the kind of topic, generally speaking, that average Canadians just kind of glaze over. It's like transfer payments. the federal government has struck a new task force to modernize government for a stronger Canada. The Task Force for Modernizing Government. Someone who knows a lot about government is David McLaughlin. He is chairing this, and he says shepherding this committee. David, welcome to the show. Thanks for coming on.
2: My pleasure, Graham.
1: I'll share a small anecdote in my previous life before I came back here. Somebody said to me, a former deputy minister who will remain nameless, said, Mark Carney's biggest challenge will be changing the culture in the public service. Do you think that went too far? Do you agree? Is that what this is about? Or is it about more than that?
2: It is definitely about that, Graham, and it's also about more than that, because the culture of the public service, the way that the public service and the way government is set up to deliver is not going to deliver what Mark Carney, as prime minister, and his government wants the country to deliver. You know, they're talking about massive infrastructure spending and major project development, Arctic and Northern sovereignty, accelerating AI, all to the good. I mean, these are big plans for the country. Mm-hmm. But the reality is that Canada needs a federal public service and a federal government operation that can deliver those things. And we just don't have that now.
1: Go ahead. Well, I was just going to say, it's not that people in the public service are lazy or that they can't deliver it. It's just that the system is not designed to, number one, decide things quickly and get money out the door properly quickly. It's designed to check against mistakes. And often there are too many checks and it takes too long. And that's what he keeps talking about that he wants to try to change. Fair?
2: More than fair. I couldn't have said it better myself. That's exactly it. I mean, what we've got is a government system and set of processes that have been built up over time, but for another time. Right. Mm-hmm. They're not fit for purpose for the moment that we're in today, where we need to move at what I call the speed of need. We need to get things done quickly. We need to be more efficient and effective in what we do, more productive public service. And public servants, I agree with you. They want to do these things for the most part, but they live in a system that really prevents them from doing so. And that's part of that cultural piece that you were talking about at the outset, Graham. But it's just also a rules laden compliance burden system that does what you say. It's about making certain that nobody makes a mistake, when we really should be talking about how do we actually get things done? What are the results and the outcomes? So it's switching the focus to being more results focused, outcomes focused.
1: So you've got a time limit. It's a year, right?
2: Yeah,
1: you've got to be fast too.
2: Yeah, well, it is, and that's why we've come together on this. I just one sort of modest correction: this is not a federal government initiative.
1: Oh, okay.
2: We are independent. We've come together with public sector and private sector experts who know government, who've been on the inside of government at deputy minister levels. Myself, I've been a provincial deputy minister, a federal chief of staff, but also some private sector folks who've been working with the highest levels of government. And we've come together independently to give government advice, up to them to decide whether or not they take it, but advice that comes from having been in the system and saying, look, we know what isn't working. We can put our finger on it very quickly. That's why that year-long mandate works for us. But because we're independent, we can tell it like it is, Graham.
1: I take your correction, because I saw a task force and I saw your list of people and I said, okay, this is government.
2: Yeah.
1: But
2: government
1: clearly
2: won't do this.
1: But clearly, given the people involved, you're going to have an ear at the center. They're going to listen to what you have to say, I would assume.
2: Yeah, that's our hope. We've had some good initial conversations to introduce ourselves. Fair to say that the public sector, public service and government is wrestling with this, Carney momentum, like how to deliver what he is asking for, him and his clerk, Michael Sabia, what the government and the country needs. And I think they're going to be open to ideas and input. But look, they're busy people too, right, Graham? I mean, these are, senior people. You're so busy delivering the day-to-day, you often don't have time to think about what needs to be done, what should be done in the future. Mm-hmm. And so having an outside group was our thinking, that we could actually give them some advice, not just saying, here's what should be done, but here's actually a way to do it. Mm-hmm. And that's the different part. Because we've been at the centers of government, we've been at these senior levels, we have a really clear view as to what the kind of the barriers are to getting things done. And so that's our hope, that we can actually drive that along. And at a time when, clearly government needs it, they're open. We'll see what happens.
1: I've also heard anecdotally, and this town, as you know, runs on rumors and whispers and all that sort of stuff. I know it's very tight at the center and very few people get to the clerk or the prime minister. How confident are you can break through that?
2: Well, I'm not going to make any predictions here, but I'm confident enough to say that I think I believe, honestly, the advice we're going to give is going to be meaningful. It's going to be relevant, and it's going to be helpful. I mean, we're about practical ideas to move things forward. So we're not a royal commission, right, Graham? We're not a big study commission on the future of the public service. We've chosen three areas, AI and digital government, major projects and infrastructure, and Arctic and Northern sovereignty, three areas that the government is concerned about. These are three priority areas of the government. So we're aligning with what the government is talking about and trying to do. And I think on that basis, I'm confident that we'll get a hearing. And I think if the advice that we give, which we're striving to provide, that is practical, and this is an awful word, implementable, right? Mm. It's actually, you can do something with it. Then I think we will get the kind of hearing and listening that that's needed. Like, nobody else is doing this, Graham, right? This is kind of unique. This isn't about policy. It's about operations, how to get stuff done. That's what the government needs. That's what the public service needs. And frankly, that's what the country needs right now.
1: When you talk about defense and you talk about major projects on the defense piece, they have gone from back of the line to beyond front of the line.
2: Yeah.
1: Like, in terms of priority, I covered Harper, who was a very pro-defense prime minister. And I know of Chrétien and Martin, and, I was a kid in the Mulroney years. But they are no longer in the background. They are at the front. From a implementable, pulling the levers and getting money out the door and procurement side, how big of a challenge is it at DND from your perspective?
2: Big challenge. I mean, I think you've identified the number one issue in many respects. It is the single biggest expenditure item. It's going to grow further and faster than anything else. And let's call it the infrastructure underneath, the governance infrastructure underneath to deliver this doesn't fully exist. You don't have the kind of coordination across the organizations, not just DND. It's also public safety issues. It's also major projects and infrastructure. It's Crown Indigenous issues. It's federal provincial issues. I mean, there isn't an integrating infrastructure to coordinate and make that happen. So the single biggest barrier to delivering on the national defense commitment is getting the federal government in shape to do so. And I think that's why it speaks very directly to this priority and why we're in place to help try and do it.
1: They say the subs decision has proven they can do it collectively. Do you agree? I've got about 30 seconds.
2: Yeah, I agree to the point that we're seeing some decisions being made faster, but not one sub has been delivered, right? I mean, I know these things take time. It's the after part of this. It's actually then when the politicians have stepped away from the podium, how do you actually then move the project along, get the project out the door, get the and get this procurement in place? That's the part that takes a lot of time. It's the iceberg under the surface, if you will, Graham, and that's where we're going to spend a lot of time trying to help out.
1: David McLaughlin for the Non-Government Task Force for Modernizing Government. Appreciate you coming on. It's a fascinating area. Thanks so much.
2: My pleasure.
1: We're back in a moment. I'm Graham Richardson in for Vashi. Stay with us.
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3: Problems continue on the eastbound QEW at 3rd Line with a crash still blocking the right lane and causing delays from Appleby Line. And over on the 401 westbound in the collectors at Kennedy, the right lane is still blocked by a stalled truck. And eastbound in the collectors at Renforth, 2 left lanes are blocked by a stalled vehicle. News Talk 1010 weather, 26 degrees, but feels like 32 with the Humidex and partly cloudy. Princess Margaret Cottage Lottery final deadline is Thursday. 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I'm Christina Galle. 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
1: Welcome back. I'm Graham Richardson in for Vashi on this Tuesday, last segment of our show. Hope you're enjoying things and having a good day. This story really sparked our interest. A Canadian intern accused of spying at NATO's strategic headquarters, making her first court appearance in Belgium on Tuesday. In a Belgium court on Tuesday. She is accused of working on behalf of a third country and being a member of a criminal organization. This is according to the Belgian Federal Prosecutor's Office. Judy Trin is on this story. She joins me now in studio. This does not sound small, these accusations. These are all accusations. We don't know who this is. What do we know about this, Judy?
2: Well, we know, first of all, that this Canadian intern was denied bail this morning. So enough of a risk that behind closed doors, officials decided that she has to remain in custody before her trial.
1: So, and we don't even know necessarily how. I would assume on espionage accusations, incarceration is a fairly standard thing. I don't know that. I would just assume that. What so far publicly has Canada said about this?
2: You know, so the fact that she's being incarcerated, is she a flight risk? Right? That's one of those major concerns. But what we do know is the NATO officials and the federal prosecutor in Belgium says that she is a Canadian citizen with Chinese origin. So that's a very pointed detail.
1: Especially considering accused of working for a third country.
2: That's right.
1: We can assume that it may be China.
2: And it's also where she was working. So she was working at SHAPE headquarters, which is the military strategic headquarters. So it is it's a mouthful, but it is Supreme Headquarters Allied Powers Europe. So this is run by top soldiers. It deals with where they are going to move troops, where they are going to move equipment in terms of all NATO operations. It also deals with procurement. What weapons they need, what weapons they need to buy. So in terms of what information this alleged spy would have access to, that's the type of information.
1: Yeah. And it's interesting, too, that it's a low-level intern. You know, some outsider listening might say, well, what's the big deal? Interns aren't really exposed to that much information. But if the accusations are true, we don't know that they are, it would make sense that a hostile foreign government would start low, an attempt to recruit, an attempt to get people in at the lower level and keep them quiet and keep them there for long periods of time to get as much information as possible.
2: That's right. So, Graham, what defense analysts say, security analysts say, is that these are, I guess, prime targets in the sense that interns are green, they're naive, they do not have the security structure around them, someone watching over their back saying, oh, that is a risk, don't do this. They are also, which is interesting to point out, perhaps prone to threats in the sense that about their backgrounds. Are they dealing with high levels of student debt? Are they engaging with young people they like to travel? Like, where have they been? So we don't know if this Canadian was, I guess, turned while she was there. How was she approached? We also don't know if perhaps she worked within the Canadian government at one point. And that's an important detail because within NATO, NATO doesn't actually have its own intelligence structure to vet interns.
1: Canada does.
2: It relies on its member nations to do that vetting. So in terms of who would have vetted her, it would have been CSIS, it would have RCMP. So to get this job at NATO, she would have passed those initial phases. So this also puts a spotlight scrutiny on our own intelligence services. Is that screening important? Of course that screening is important, but is it enough? I think also, the fact that they this detail being put out there deliberately that she's of Chinese origin, is that NATO signaling to allies where they need to look, where their vulnerabilities are? And that is what the public safety minister, Gary Annis-Andegry, said yesterday, that he is reviewing these screening measures.
1: Well, this would be, again, if the allegations are true, we don't know that they are, but this, I mean, Canada's got to be watching this very, very closely because this, as you said, could reflect very, very badly on the country at a time when the Prime Minister's just returned from NATO talking about how we are now moving towards a much more serious player in NATO, right? And then have something like this happen, it's not good.
2: That's right. At the same time, he has to juggle the fact that we are trying to have strengthening economic ties with China. Right. So right. There are political issues on both sides that he has to weigh. But I want to bring you back to SHAPE. There's details that we learn within its own hiring process in terms of its internships, the skills that it looks for. It seeks, it specifically lists certain areas. It says it's interested in students or interns who have knowledge of cyber, of journalism, media, communication, but also in terms of languages, it lists three: Ukrainian, Russian, and Arabic. So in terms of this, what analysts, when they look at this case, they said this is someone, as you said, they're in it for the long play, someone to develop and foster, hope that they move up the organization and will become like a key asset later on when they get higher and higher security clearance. But at the same time, those skill sets that SHAPE is looking for points to what is a priority for that organization as well.
1: Judy Tren from our Ottawa News Bureau, CTV National News, continue to dig into this, and we'll continue to watch this. Thanks, Judy.
2: Pleasure, Graham.
1: All right. That's Judy Tren watching the NATO spy allegations that Canada is facing as it works its way through the court system in Belgium. Fascinating story. We've got a couple of texts I wanted to get to before the show ends. In Ottawa, on wildfires, Bill writes, "I pity those First Nation people who've lost their homes. Because they live in such densely forested areas, they should have firefighting equipment, training, build fire breaks and drones to keep a watch when they know incidents can occur. You would think this would be common sense." Fair point, Bill. We also point out that, you know, they've been in one particular instance, the chief said, you know, they warned them and said this fire has been burning since May and they didn't do anything about it, probably because priorities were elsewhere and then it got out of control. On modernizing government, I do want to get to this. We just spoke with David McLaughlin. Someone writes in right away, "I work for the federal government, PSPC, delivering large projects in Ontario. What's being said on 1010, that's our Toronto station, rings true to me. Since Carney has come on board, everything I've seen on the ground is opposite to what Carney's saying publicly about getting things built. Additional layers of oversight, red tape, additional directorates full of people checking major projects and slowing things down. By Canadian policy is adding additional complexity and oversight." I keep hearing a fair bit of this, that you can say things, but actually implementing them inside a system like that is a completely different story. Anyway, we'll continue to watch that and other things as we head into the middle part of the week. And we hope that the weather clears up and we get some precipitation in places that are dry and suffering from fires. And here in central Canada, we hope this record-setting July for rain in this area, anyway, in the Ottawa area, eases up. I hope you have a great day. We'll talk tomorrow. I'm Graham Richardson, in for Vashi Kapelos.
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5: Good afternoon. I'm Heather Seaman. It's partly cloudy and 26 degrees right now. Feels like 32. Keep that umbrella handy. A chance of showers late this afternoon. The complete forecast after the news. A child has been rushed to hospital after being pulled from a Mississauga pool. Halton police bust a major human trafficking ring, and Toronto's mayor wants the province to return land it expropriated for Billy Bishop's expansion plans. Details on these and other stories coming up, but first, here's Time Saver traffic.
9: Westbound 401 and the collectors at Kennedy, a stalled truck is blocking the right lane. The crash westbound collectors at Dixie has been cleared. Eastbound 401 collectors at Renfors, the stalled vehicle blocking two left lanes. It's slow from Dixie, and there's a crash eastbound QE at third line in the right lane causing delays from Appleby. 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I'm Lex Tan. 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
5: We begin with some breaking news. A child is fighting for their life in hospital after being pulled from a backyard pool on Fifth Line West in Mississauga. That's near Dundas and Erin Mills. It happened just after 11:30 this morning. Paramedics rushed the child to hospital in life-threatening condition. We'll continue to follow this developing story. An emergency motion is going before City Council tomorrow, calling on the province to return waterfront land that it took for its proposed expansion of Billy Bishop Airport. The federal government decided to block the airport expansion after tens of thousands spoke out against it, citing concerns about increased traffic, noise, and pollution. Mayor Olivia Chow and Deputy Mayor Ozma Malik will put forward a motion to demand the province give back the expropriated land, including Little Norway Park and the Toronto Islands.
10: The federal government has been very clear, and ultimately it's the federal government's responsibility. The Toronto Port Authority belongs to the federal government. They appoint people on the Toronto Port Authority. The tripartite agreement that we had really belongs to the federal government, so it's really they're the boss. They're the ones that call the shot.
5: Despite Ottawa's decision, Ontario Transportation Minister Prabhmeet Sarkaria has said the government will continue to work to advance the expansion of the airport. Patrick Brown is officially seeking re-election. Brampton's incumbent mayor filed his registration papers today to enter the mayoral race. Brown was first elected mayor in 2018 and then again in 2022. And before that, he served as a city councillor and a member of parliament in Barrie. Canada-U.S. Trade Minister Dominic LeBlanc is headed back to Washington this week. His latest trip comes after Donald Trump threatened to slap new tariffs on a range of Canadian goods starting next month. There's no word exactly when LeBlanc will be in Washington or which officials he'll be meeting with. Halton Regional Police say they've uncovered a coordinated human trafficking network operating throughout the Greater Toronto area. It's being described as the largest human trafficking bust in the police department's history. The investigation was launched after a victim came forward.
11: In September 2025, a strong and brave woman came forward to the Halton Regional Police Service as a survivor of exploitation. This resulted in an investigation into the alleged incidents that had been taking place across the Greater Toronto.

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1: We've got some cloudiness today and still the chance of a shower or thunderstorm this afternoon and evening, although parts of the GTA will remain dry today. 27 degrees will feel more like 33 out there. And tonight, expect some strong northwest winds with a low near 17. Tomorrow, a sun-cloud mix and a high of 26, slightly less humid. It'll feel closer to 30. Thursday and Friday, back into full-day sun and some heat with highs near 30 degrees. Bit more cloud for Saturday as we welcome the month of August. From the CTV Weather Center, I'm Lindsay Morrison.
0: Right now, it's partly cloudy and 27 degrees, feels like 33. I'm Heather Seaman. Our next update at 3 o'clock on News Talk 1010.

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1: Hope you're having a good one so far. I have to say, listening to the weather forecast, it's right sunny outside my window this afternoon. Not sure what it's like where you are. And so hopefully that rain will hold off, at least for those of us in southern Ontario, looking for some nice weather as we round out the last few days of July. Lots happening today. I've said this a couple of times in the month of July. It's usually pretty sleepy and we have some, you know, more lifestyle topics to talk about, things going on in your family, things going on with your kids. But we've had some pretty big hard news stuff happening over the last few days. And one of the things that we've talked a lot about is what's happening when it comes to crime in our city. Part of this, of course, is because we do have municipal elections happening this fall. And so we've got candidates throughout. You just heard Patrick Brown has thrown his hat in the ring for a third term out in Peel. In Brampton specifically, but here in the city, we've also got, you know, candidates for mayor, candidates for local council, and in some cases, school boards putting out their platforms. And one of the topics of conversation is the safety of our city. We've got battling numbers for the number of police officers from Brad Bradford and Olivia Chow. And so it is a perfect time for the police chief for our city, Myron Demkew, to join us here on News Talk 1010. He's going to do that tomorrow morning with John Tory filling in for John Moore at 8:20. So I thought in advance of the chief joining us, it would be interesting to see from you what you would ask if you were John Tory tomorrow morning. As we talk about crime, more recently yesterday, we talked about both the shooting at the consulate in Toronto, the U.S. consulate. We talked about shooting at a Jewish bakery. We often talk about how safe or unsafe, as the case might be, on our city's transit system. What would you ask the chief? Want to take your calls on that, 416-872-1010. Maybe give John Tory some ideas as he has a discussion in studio with Chief Myron Demkew tomorrow morning. Let me say my first question to the chief would be, do you have enough officers? And if you're cynical, you may say, of course, he's going to say no. But I think the chief has been a career officer such that he understands the importance of boots on the ground, the importance of a police presence in our neighborhoods, on our subway systems. So the first question I would ask is, do you have enough officers? And on top of the bodies, what else do you need? What is it you're missing? Because to me, he's actually the guy that should know what we need to make our community not only be safer, but feel safer. And so it's pretty hard for me to judge when I hear Brad Bradford or Olivia Chow talk about we need 720 new officers, we need 1,000 net new officers, whether that is enough, too much. I don't know. But Chief Myron Demkew, I think, should know, and hopefully we'll share with John Tory tomorrow morning in the 8 o'clock hour. I'm also really curious for sort of outside the box thinking for policing. We're a very different city than we were a decade ago, certainly 2 decades ago when I moved here. Very different city. Are there alternatives to policing? Is the 911 system adequate? Would you consider police in the schools again? I asked the chief that actually about a year ago when he joined me in studio.

0: And his view was that we are doing enough when it comes to community policing without putting police officers in our schools. I disagree with that. I'm not an officer, but I'm a parent. And I actually think having your kids interact with police officers on a regular basis is a positive thing. It develops good, positive relationships. And yes, I do also think in schools that have challenges, that it helps keep those problems out of the schoolyard. What would you ask Chief Myron Demke tomorrow? 416-872-1010. Let's go to the phone lines. And Lisa, you can also send me a text, or if you're listening on the iHeartRadio app, send me a talk back. Hey, Lisa, what would you ask the chief?
1: Well, I'd like him to start using drones more often than he does. Put them on your special areas, Avenue Road, University, wherever the consulates are, special areas of Army bases like Borden, other places. Keep a constant watch. None of this drib and drab and here and there. Do it consistently. These guys will stay away.
0: Thanks for the call, Lisa. And, you know, maybe if as I said, I would ask the chief, what else do you need aside from potentially additional officers? Maybe that is one of the, you know, newer ways of policing. We had a conversation this morning on round one. Mark Toohey, Scott Reed, and I joined John Torrey at 7:45. And Mark Toohey had a similar view that you didn't necessarily need yesterday as they chased the car that was seen outside of the U.S. consulate, allegedly shooting the consulate, that you didn't actually need a helicopter when the decision was made to abort the chase for public safety reasons, that if you had drones, they could be activated on a dime and could actually follow, in this case, the white car that was seen leaving the consulate. Lots of texts coming in, 416-872-1010. It's the way to have a conversation with me and also send me a text. I would ask the chief if they are considering getting a helicopter. They borrow York Regions and OOP when available. I feel Toronto could benefit from having their own helicopter, not just for criminals, but missing people, et cetera. I think it's on its way. I'm not sure why we don't have it yet. Maybe it's just a timing issue. Rick, you're of a similar vein.
2: Absolutely. I thought that the provincial government
0: said they were buying one.
2: Didn't they buy two helicopters for the Toronto Police Force?
0: Yeah, I don't know. And maybe that's something the chief can clarify tomorrow. I don't know if it's, they said it wasn't available. So I don't know if we haven't had it delivered or if the resources weren't there, pilots, I don't know.
2: Or if it was on the ground. Let's put it this way. A helicopter is only useful if it's in the air. So at prime time, crime times is at night. Those helicopters should be in the air, or at least one of them. Because response time for a helicopter anywhere in Toronto is so fast that would not have had been an issue the other night with the embassy.
0: Yep, great point.
2: Or any other crimes, for that matter. Or for any other crimes. The helicopters, where were they?
0: Great point, Rick. And a great question to ask Chief Myron Demke when he joins John Torrey on Moore in the morning tomorrow. The chief is obviously responsible for safety when it comes to policing in our city. But he also is the technical head of a very large workforce that we depend on each and every day. And they lost one of their own this year. And so I would be curious as well what morale is like with Toronto Police Services right now. Charlie, what would you ask the chief?
3: Well, there's two things I'd ask him. The first one is, when's he going to have a sit down with some judges and crowns about bail reform and this catch and release game that's been going on for far too long? We all know that it's real. And if they're in the business of law enforcement, why aren't they allowed to do that?
0: Well, I think the chief would share your concern. But what's your second question?
3: My second question is this. This whole anti-Semitism fervor that's been going on. Mm-hmm. These windows at Kiva's bakery were shot in. And for some strange reason, all the glass is blowing forward. It's all out, indicating an impact from behind. So I think we need to look at certain things. There was an incident in Winnipeg where some cafe owners tried to talk about being vandalized with anti-Semitic graffiti and such.
0: What are you suggesting, Charlie?
3: I'm suggesting let the evidence speak for itself. I'm saying we have an indication that this glass was pushed out from behind or smashed out from behind.
0: You're suggesting that these were not acts of anti-Semitism.
3: I'm saying look at it. If it's pushed from the inside out,
0: yeah,
3: it's an inside job.
0: Okay, Charlie. Thanks.
3: Look at the pictures, Deb.
0: Okay.
3: Good look.
0: Okay. Thanks, Charlie. I let me say very definitively, I have zero doubt that what occurred Sunday morning at not one but two locations was an act of anti-Semitism. We will see once people are arrested for it. But honest to goodness, if you spend any time online, and as I said yesterday, I try not to, the idea that this is somehow contrived for sympathy is such an appalling and disgusting perspective. I'm usually pretty respectful of differences of opinion, but comments like that are exactly why we have what I consider to be a crisis when it comes to anti-Semitism in this city. We are going to continue our discussion on crime with our crime expert, Mark Mendelson, in just a moment. A couple of issues cropped up yesterday, and I'm curious for his background expertise on breaking them down for you. We'll discuss in just a moment. 2:15, time now for News Talk 1010, Time Saver Traffic.
4: Just one problem left over in the majors. Eastbound QEW at 3rd Line, a collision in the right lane causing delays from Walker's Line. Problems on the westbound 401 collectors at Kennedy and at Dixie have cleared. We are, however, seeing delays westbound from Kennedy going all the way to about Dixon Martin Grove. And then the eastbound 401 collectors at Renforth, problems have cleared. It's still slow from the 403. News Talk 1010 weather. Today, cloudy with a 50% chance of showers. Tonight, a chance of showers with the risk of a thunderstorm with wind gusts up to 50 kilometers an hour, the low 17. Right now, we're at our daytime high of 27, feeling like 33. 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
21: Police in Toronto say they have identified the victims of two separate cold cases, including a woman who was murdered 90 years ago and buried underneath a building.
0: That's a report from our sister station, CTV News, yesterday. If you joined me in the afternoon yesterday, you would have heard a conversation I had with Nathan Downer of CTV News about, as you just heard, not one, but two cold cases that Toronto police announced had been solved. Here is Heather Butts from CTV News on the second one.
22: A 2004 crash along a major Ontario highway where police found a badly burned body in the passenger seat.
23: What's suspicious is the amount of damage on the car.
22: The cause of death was never determined. DNA analysis led police to many Cree communities. And after two decades of piecing together family connections, she was identified as Patsy Flora Lagarde.
0: So two cold cases that have been solved. There's another issue I want to talk about from the States. And I thought the best person to have a conversation of a little bit of the behind the scenes back room workings of Toronto police and other police departments would be a conversation with Mark Mendelson, our News Talk 1010 crime expert. He's a former homicide detective. Welcome back to the show, Mark.
24: Good afternoon, Deb.
0: So let's start with the two cold cases. I mean, why is it so important to solve some of these cases? Because we're not talking about the last 4 or 5 years, the last decade even in some of these cases. We're talking about, in the one case, a woman who died 90 years ago.
24: Yeah, I know. It's pretty amazing stuff when you think about the advancements in technology. The bottom line is, you know, it's been a saying in the homicide squad in Toronto for as long as I can remember, is cases are never closed. And although you know the families may not get closure, because there is no such thing as closure if you're a family member of a homicide victim, they deserve answers. And in this case, they did get some answers. And, you know, coincidentally, I was in the office. I was in homicide in the early 90s when the Danforth case came about. And I remember we were all sitting in one of our weekly conferences, and the detectives were actually showing us pictures of what they found. And it was a head scratcher because the body was so badly decomposed. They had no idea who the person was, male, female. They had certainly no idea how long that person had been buried under this building. And, it left no trail of investigative avenues to work with. And lo and behold, you know, DNA came forward in the early 90s. But back then, you needed a lot of DNA material in order to develop a profile. And it's only been in the last couple of years that it's gotten to the point now where you need such a small amount of DNA to develop that profile. And they managed to take that through genetic genealogy and actually trace this woman back to a small town in Scotland. And that's where it all began. So times have changed. And you know, the cold case squad in Toronto is certainly the gold standard in North America, without question, in terms of their solvability rate. And to be able to say to the family, even 90 years later, now we're talking about great-great-grandchildren, exactly what happened to that individual, you know, and the fact that they were murdered, and who the suspect was, which, of course, was her ex-husband, who is also dead. So they're not going to get that magical closure of seeing somebody convicted, but they're going to get answers to a lot of questions that they were never able to be answered before.
0: And Mark, given your experience, I mean, do you have a rough idea of how many unsolved cases, cold cases, whatever you want to call them, would exist with Toronto Police Service on any given year?
24: I mean, cumulatively, I think there's hundreds of them that they could be looking at, but not all of them, you know, have the benefit of having DNA. And that's the deal breaker for a lot of these investigations that the cold case unit does, is because we do now have such great advances in DNA technology, but also we have that genetic genealogy program that was not available 10 years ago. You know, we go back to like Ancestry.com and now the defunct 23andMe, where people were putting in their DNA in order to find relatives and find their heritage and things of that nature. Those are the databases that they started with. And certainly in the U.S., that's where it all began. So in other words, the pool of comparables has grown exponentially over the last 10 years. And that's what makes this such an effective tool for investigators. So, you know, the cold case squad here is looking at cases that may be 6 or 7 years old at this time, where DNA couldn't be developed, and they're going back and they're going through it all again. And we've seen some really good results. We've got people before the courts now for homicides in Toronto that were actually solved with genetic genealogy. So it's not, you know, 30, 40, 50-year-old homicides. Sometimes it's 20-year-old homicides. It's a great piece of investigative work that's being done with them, but they now have those scientific tools that sort of break through the walls and the barriers that they had for so many years before.
0: One of the cases that has really captured the attention of Americans and to a certain extent some Canadians up here is the case of Savannah Guthrie. She's host of the NBC Morning Show today, and her mom, Nancy, has been missing for about 6 months. And, you know, lots of appeals and lots of footage that we've seen, as is the case quite often in the United States. But yesterday, Guthrie posted a video appealing to the person who may have abducted her mother to, quote, do the right thing. She also had this to say.
1: It has been months since our mom was taken from us. Our family is in agony. We are in a nightmare that will not end. Nothing about our situation has changed. We have done our part, and we will never stop looking for her. We will always ache for her and feel that hole in our hearts.
0: So I guess just your reaction. So we're 6 months in. It's been a while since they've made public appeals. What seems to have captured the attention of folks in the States is we have done our part. What did you take from the appeal yesterday and the specific words?
24: Well, I mean, it's a tragic story, and it also sounds like it's almost you know, a case of desperation at this point, because the police are not coming up with any new information, any new leads. They've got some forensic evidence at the scene to show that there was some blood and it was hers. They had a series of ransom notes. Some of them may have been credible. Some of them may not. They may have been totally incredible. And you also have that problem now, Deb, of social media,
0: right,
24: where you have everybody coming up with theories and ideas and conspiracy theories, and you can go on and on and on. Some of them, you know, some of them are only there because they want a piece of that reward, and they'll put whatever they can out there. They'll glean whatever they can from media posts and try and put together a scenario that would get them some money. And that's the problem. This is the problem when you start putting out rewards, you get people coming out of the woodwork who have taken everything they can from what they've read and seen, you know, publicly, and trying to cobble together a story thinking that they're going to get a, you know, a piece of that, you know, wonderful pie. And that's a nightmare for investigators, because you've got to sift through all of this. You've got to investigate all of them, and you have to, deem what is credible, what's real, and what is not. And so much time and effort is spent on dealing with that type of information. And in the States, it's, you know, exponentially larger than it would be, say in Canada. Meanwhile, you got a family, they don't know where their mother is. Chances are, and I think it's fairly fair to say, she's not with us anymore. She didn't have her medication. She was ill. And there was blood at the scene. Now it's all about finding out where she is. Where is that body buried? And again, a type of plea like this is going to bring out people from the woodwork and say, I had a vision. I had a dream. I saw, you know, something caught my eye that she's under a tree near a highway. And this is what happens every time we put, you know, pleas like this go out, is you get all this disinformation, misinformation, and people who have actually believe that they saw what they saw in their mind's eye as being credible. But at the end, really, this is a desperation plea just to find out where her mother is, where that body is, so they can put her to rest. And it's sad and it's unfortunate, but I don't see anything telling me that there's a light at the end of the tunnel from an investigative point of view.
0: So that phrase, we've done our part, doesn't signal anything to you?
24: They've done their part by putting out the reward. They've done their part by cooperating with the police. They've done their part by pleading to the public for information. None of it has come to fruition. So they're looking at this as sort of a last gasp, if you will. We've done everything we can. Whether the police have or not, we don't know, because they're not saying. I'm quite sure it's still being actively investigated, but you have to have some information to act upon. You have to have leads to work with. And as I said earlier, you got to cull out what's garbage and what's not. And where are you going to put your efforts and your time and your resources? That's the dilemma the police are facing right now.
0: Mark Mendelson is our News Talk 1010 crime expert. He's a former homicide detective with Toronto Police Service. Thanks so much for your time, Mark. 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
0: Are your kids different as a result of coming through the pandemic lockdown at our schools? Conversation coming up in just a few moments on that very thing. 2:31, time now for News Talk 1010, Time Saver Traffic.
2: Eastbound QEW at 3rd Line, we still have a collision blocking the right lane. Now we're seeing delays from Walker's Line. In Pickering, there's a stalled vehicle westbound 401 in the collector's approaching Port Union in the left lane, and it's causing delays from White's Road. In the collector off-ramp to Markham Road, there's a stalled vehicle blocking the right lane. News Talk 1010 weather. Today, cloudy with a 50% chance of showers. Tonight, a chance of showers with the risk of a thunderstorm. Wind gusts up to 50 kilometers an hour, the low 17. Right now, we're at our daytime high of 27, feeling like 33. 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
0: I ran across an article over the weekend that referenced a column from back in March on the sixth anniversary, if you can believe it, of the closure of schools in many parts of Canada, but in particular here in Ontario as a result of the COVID pandemic. And I will never forget, I think I've shared this before on air, I got a call from Stephen Lecce, who was the Minister of Education at the time. We were actually on March break vacation in California. We had opted to go a little bit early because my husband had a conference. And so there we were with our then 6 and 12-year-old girls. And my phone rang super early in the morning because we were on California time. And it was the Minister of Education. And he said, Deb, I'm thinking about closing the schools completely tomorrow. And I said, what do you mean closing completely? And he said, like shutting down Ontario schools completely. And I don't know for how long. And I said, well, like, I don't understand this. I mean, you know, we're traveling and a little bit naive perhaps on my part. But nonetheless, I was absolutely shocked. And he went through for me his decision making at the time and why he and obviously the premier as well of at that time were concerned for the safety of students in this province. I disagreed with the decision as a parent. I still disagree with it, but I believe the government does believe, at least initially, it made the right choice at the time. The problem is, I think we are still dealing with the after effects of those closures. And someone who shares that view is the author of the column that was referenced in the article this weekend, Irvin Studen. He's the president of the Institute for 21st Century Questions, and he was nominated for the 2025 Nobel Peace Prize for his work across Canada on the pandemic period in youth and childhood crisis. Irvin Studen joins me now. Welcome back to the program.
9: Thanks for having me, Deb.
0: So 6 years ago, certainly here in Ontario, students were told that there would be no school. And for a significant period of time, I think for most students, certainly in the public system, that meant there was nothing in the way of education. You write in your column that this policy move, quote, issued in arguably the biggest human catastrophe of the pandemic period. Let's start there.
9: That's right. We tend to think that the biggest catastrophe was on the health side. But once we closed the systems in the second biggest country in the world and in its biggest province, other human catastrophes began to overtake the health one, and in particular the catastrophe for our youth and children. If we imagine that the Minister of Education, the former, and the Premier can have been forgiven for closing the schools through improvisation for the first couple of weeks, maybe even first couple of months. Everything beyond that, in my submission, was a policy crime against the youth, because today we have hundreds of thousands of kids across Canada who are out of the school system altogether, K-12, who are never educated, and then everyone else who remain in the system is compromised by a collapsed system that is underperforming still. So we ought not to remember what happened and understand that at our feet, the youth catastrophe bleeds into all systems. It bleeds now into the economy, into the social system, into the institutions, and it's a big tragedy for our society.
0: And I do want to talk about one particular part of those systems, as you say, that the closures bleed into, particularly the crime side of things, in a moment. But you use a term I actually wasn't familiar with. You say we have 115,000 third bucket kids. What are these kids?
9: Right. So if we imagine, Deb, that the schools you and I went to, whatever the location, whatever the quality, was the first bucket. The classical physical school we all went to until March of 2020 was the typical idiom of Canadian schooling. When we went into closure, into lockdown, we imagined that everyone went into what I call the second bucket, virtual school or online school, permanently, temporarily. But there was a third category, which was no schooling at all, that began to grow over time. And why no schooling, for all your distinguished listeners, let me be clear, that's not homeschooling, that's not in and out of schooling, that's zero schooling. They were out of the school system immediately or eventually, and they never returned. And on my numbers, the number that we have, over 115,000 Canadian kids who ended up in the third bucket forever. No schooling, undereducated, and they would have been firmly ensconced in school but for the closures of March 2020 onwards. Now, this is a new Oliver Twist class. We have it's half the size of Richmond Hill, where I live, if you can imagine. That's all of the territories of the Arctic. That's how large this undereducated or uneducated new cohort of third bucket kids is across Canada. And we have to reckon with them because they're now growing older. They're bleeding to all systems. They're not properly educated for the workforce. They go into criminality. They go into underhousing, homelessness, antisocial behavior. They're not properly assimilated. Now, some of them will do well, but the majority will be destabilized for life. And that is a class that we created through huge policy crimes.
0: I'm chatting with Irvin Student. He is president of the Institute for 21st Century Questions, and he has been recognized internationally for his work of the effects of the pandemic period on children and youth in our country. Irvin, so what? Give me a little more background on these third buckets. I know ultimately what the repercussions of not going back to school were for them a little bit, but I mean, they just simply, they were in grade 9, they didn't return. They were in grade 11, didn't return. I mean, what happened to these kids?
9: Right. They are, to be clear, of all ages. They are K to 12. They can be white collar, they can blue collar, they can be poor, they can be rich. Black, white, indigenous, doesn't matter. They are from all categories. And we dealt with them in person eventually through a project led heroically by a wonderful lady called Liz Galvin the project was called Project Youth Energy, where we actually reached out into communities across Ontario and then Canada to find these kids, know their stories, and try to get them back either to school or the workforce. And you'll find provincial-level soccer players who were top students who never finished grade 9. They were so destabilized. And equally, you will find kids who, as soon as we went online, had no access to the internet. Or you'll find kids who were high flyers but were all of a sudden locked in their homes in abusive home situations. And when the schools opened 2 years later, they were not the same person. They had been abused and they'd fallen behind in school. Then you have immigrant families who neither master English nor French, and they couldn't master the online. When the schools reopened, they had forgotten the rhythm of life, and so they just created a parallel universe in which there was no school. We just go about our daily bread. And all of these situations of the human comedy or human tragedy you'll find across the 115,000 plus regular Canadian kids who constitute or comprise the third bucket. So it's not to be treated intuitively, oh, it must have been the poor kids or those who are on the margins. No, it's everybody across the human condition, including sons and daughters of professors and medical officers of health and lawyers and presidents, and those who were the poorest and least stable.
0: And why didn't the system recognize this? I mean, those kids were enrolled in our public education systems for the most part, or enrolled in private schools for a few of them, I'm sure. Why didn't the system recognize that we had lost these kids? That's what I don't understand.
9: This is a great question. That's where the policy crime begins to take place, because already in the fall of 2020, we were shouting to the rafters this was happening. And we have a problem in Canada that we cannot accept catastrophe. We were so stable, and Canada had had such a stable several decades, even a century, that we could not imagine that at our feet we were undergoing or creating catastrophe. So our minds just cannot go there. We cannot accept that this could have happened to regular Canadian kids. It will take time, but this definitely did happen. That goes to decision makers, including the Minister of Education, you mentioned, including the Premier and Medical Office of Health. They cannot imagine that on their watch, while they imagined they were saving the world, they were destroying the young people who were the future of the society. This happened. We must reckon with it. And when we see carjackings, we see gun crime, we see burglaries and jewelry shops, smash and grabs around the province, we see explosions of youth homelessness, we see antisocial behavior in the schools, also underperformance in the tests. They have one explanation only, one explanation, because in 2020 that was not us. And that is that we closed the largest human system in the country, the schools, as if it were just a switch of a button. And then when we reopened them 2 years later, they were not the same system. The kids had gone, the standards had gone, the energy had left the room. But we were still mentally in 2019, 2020.
0: Irvin Studen, president of the Institute for 21st Century Questions. He was a nominee for the 2025 Nobel Peace Prize for his work on these very subjects. I have to say it's a depressing conversation, Irvin, but as a parent, one that I absolutely can't argue against. Thanks so much for sharing your insights and your work with us.
9: Thanks for keeping it going, Deb.
0: We're going to check in on traffic, and when we come back, there's something happening in the States that, yet again, we're not talking tariffs, might have an impact on us here. 2:45, time now for News Talk 1010, Time Saver Traffic.
2: Starting off on the QEW, going eastbound at 3rd Line, there's a collision blocking the right lane. We're seeing it heavy from Walker's Line. Eastbound 403, the off-ramp to Winston Churchill, there's a stalled bus blocking the right lane. Westbound 401, the collector off-ramp to Markham Road, a stalled vehicle in the right lane there as well. News Talk 1010 weather. Today, cloudy with a 50% chance of showers. Tonight, also a chance of showers, but with the risk of a thunderstorm. Wind gusts up to 50 kilometers an hour, the low 17. Right now, we are at our daytime high of 27, feeling like 33. There's a certain feeling on a Sunday drive. No rush, no noise. 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I'm Lex Tan. Your next update at 3 o'clock on News Talk 1010 Toronto.
0: Carol was about to start a brand new chapter in her life. 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
0: Yet another thing happening south of the border that could have a direct impact on us here in Canada. Approximately 350,000 Haitians and 6,000 Syrians are set to lose legal status in the United States. And there is a belief that some of them might try to enter Canada. The Haitians were granted temporary protected status in the United States back in 2010 after their country faced a devastating earthquake. And in 2012, the Syrians were granted the same protection as a result of civil war in their country. But that protection was set to end. There's been some court challenges over it, and it has the date has moved and moved and moved. But ultimately, there is a sense that these individuals will lose their legal status. Now, they are not supposedly legally allowed to enter our country. But many communities, in particular the large Haitian community in Montreal, are saying they are getting ready for an influx of asylum seekers from the United States whenever this protected status does come to an end. Joining me to talk about this and how real the threat is our expert when it comes to immigration law, Giddy Mammon. He's managing partner and immigration lawyer at Mammon Sandilek LLP. Welcome back to the program, Giddy.
16: Thank you for having me, Deb.
0: So remind me of the rule. It's not that old, that says if you have sought asylum and you've entered a country, then you can't, if you get kicked out of that country, come to another safe place.
16: That's right. That's an agreement between Canada and the United States. And basically, it requires a refugee claimant to make a claim in the first country that he or she arrives in. So if you arrive in the United States and you say, I don't want to make a claim here in the United States, I want to make a claim in Canada, you can't do that. You have to make your claim in the United States, and vice versa. If they come to Canada first, they can't go to the U.S. border and seek asylum there.
0: And when you come in as a community, which is sort of the case here, certainly the case with Ukrainians who came to Canada, as an example, when the Ukrainian war broke out, when you come on those sorts of programs as opposed to an individual just seeking asylum, is there a difference in the rules or is it all the same?
16: It's all the same. Unfortunately, you know, when there's upheaval, either through a war or through earthquakes or whatever it is, people move en masse. And usually when they find a place they can go to and reach that place, then more will follow. And that's what's happened here. Now you have about, you know, over 300,000 Haitians in the United States with nowhere to go. That's like, you know, like the town of Vaughan or something. That's a huge amount of people that Canada is going to feel pressure from as the U.S. clamps down on them and terminates their temporary status.
0: And so legally, they can't enter Canada. Are there other ways they can get here either illegally or under a completely different system?
16: It's going to be very difficult for them to regularize their status in Canada if they're in the United States in protected status. I'm not saying it's not possible. It's just going to be the rare exception. How can they get here to Canada? Well, remember we had Wroxham Road,
0: right,
16: which was kind of in between legal ports of entry. If you went to a legal port of entry, you were stopped because you were subject to the Safe Third Country Agreement. But if you went between two posts and you just went through the bush, at Wroxham Road, they would actually let you in. But that's been closed now. So what's going to happen if you can't go in through a legal border, you can't get through some sort of strange semi-legal border that we used to maintain, now people are going to be coming through the bush. And those numbers are going to increase. And of course, the cost of enforcement in the bush is going to be much, much higher and much more difficult for our officers, for our CBSA officers.
0: And is there anything they can do if they manage to get here? I seem to recall you and I having a conversation about if you're here, you can actually declare some sort of status if no one turns you away at the border. Is there something there?
16: Exactly right. If you manage to sneak into the country,
0: right,
16: either through a river or a lake or the forest or a field or whatever it is, and you're undetected for 14 days, then you can make your refugee claim.
0: And the same rule doesn't apply. You actually can make that claim.
16: That's right. Now, you know, I'm not sure what the policy thinking was, but they figure if you've been in Canada for 14 days and you could just, you know, keep your head down, then you should be treated like, you know, like fairly, not like as if you're coming straight from the United States.
0: But that's like asking people to cheat.
16: It's a very difficult situation, Deb. Look, we want to help everybody. Canadians are wonderful people, generally speaking. So when we have a crisis, we want to help them. But, you know, we look at it from, you know, from a temporary measure. So a few years later, 2, 3, 4 years later, when you say, okay, well, you know, your war is over, your crisis is over, your country's been put back into shape, go home. Well, now you're being inhumane. So you can't seem to win this battle, and that's the situation right now. We're going to be confronted, not with, you know, 100,000 or something, because, you know, that just can't happen. But you're going to receive thousands of people who are going to come through the bush, and if you turn them away, you know, they're going to say, well, I need protection. I can't go back to my country. What are we going to do? We're kind of stuck. And to me, really, to be honest with you, you know, I've been practicing in this area for a long time. I don't really know the difference between having compassion for a person who's been here 13 days, 14 days, or 15 days. If they're in trouble, your instinct, you know, pushes you to reach out and help out. But this is the regime that we've had to adopt because the United States let in so many people, that unfortunately we now have to deal with that problem, because now they're turning their back on, you know, 300,000 Haitians and, you know, several thousand Syrians, and we know they're going to be knocking at our door one way or the other.
0: And I'm not advocating for this, Giddy, at all, to be frank, but is there a way for the government, when you have a threshold number such as we're talking about, to say we're going to make an exception to the third, to the safe third country rule?
16: Of course you can. Of course you can. I mean, we, you know, the United States would throw a party. The Trump administration would throw a huge party if Canada said, you know what, we are going to take your refugees. Are you kidding? That would be the best news in the world. But from a practical point of view, that's not going to work, because we have just now started the greatest level of restriction of legal Canadian immigration to Canada. Almost every day I'm seeing people who are being denied visas of all kinds because we just have too many. It would be really unusual for us to say we're going to refuse people who are applying properly, but take on people who the United States doesn't want anymore. It's going to be a tough sell politically, that's for sure.
0: Giddy Mammon, managing partner and immigration lawyer at Mammon Sandiluk LLP. Thanks as always for your expertise and insight into these issues.
16: Thanks for having me, Deb.
0: It's a, for me, it's not as tricky as it is for some people. I believe that while you can have compassion for the individuals, if we don't stand by the system we have, if we don't have rules, then it becomes chaos at our borders. We're going to check in on the big news stories of the day. And when we come back, my old friend Bob Reed is joining me to talk about the state of music venues in our city.
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18: Good afternoon. I'm Heather Seaman. It's partly cloudy and 27 degrees right now. Feels like 33, a chance of showers late this afternoon. The complete forecast after the news. A child rushed to hospital after being pulled from a backyard pool in Mississauga. Halton police released video of a suspect wanted in a 2022 homicide. And the annual CNE job fair is tomorrow. Details on these and other stories coming up, but first... Here's Time Saver traffic.
2: In Oakville, we still have the eastbound QBW at 3rd Line dealing with a collision in the right lane. We're still seeing it very slow from Walker's Line. We've also got the eastbound 403 off-ramp to Winston Churchill dealing with a stalled bus in the right lane. In town, fire crews are on scene of a collision at Eglinton and Warden. Princess Margaret Cottage Lottery final deadline is Thursday. 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Time saver traffic. I'm Lex Tan. 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
18: We continue to follow breaking news out of Mississauga. A child is fighting for their life in hospital after being pulled from a backyard swimming pool at a home on 5th Line West, just south of Dundas Street West. It happened just after 11:30 this morning. Paramedics rushed the child to hospital in life-threatening condition. We'll bring you more details from police as we get them. Toronto police are asking for the public's help in identifying a suspect in a deadly shooting that happened nearly 4 years ago. Ding Ping Wang was gunned down in November of 2022 while sitting in a vehicle in a plaza near Midland and Passmore Avenues. The 31-year-old was pronounced dead at the scene. No suspect information was available at the time, but today police announced they have new clues in the case. Police have released security camera footage that shows the person they believe is responsible for the killing.
21: In my investigative experience, that speaks to a reconnaissance of the area. What I can tell you is that once this witness came forward and alerted us to the fact that there was a suspicious male on the property the day before, we went back, we looked at that video that we hadn't looked at before, and we were able to find a male who was walking the exact same route of the murder.
18: An artist rendering of what they believe the suspect looks like, thanks to a witness, has also been released. You can see it on our website. Anyone with information is asked to contact police or Crime Stoppers. Patrick Brown is officially seeking re-election. Brampton's incumbent mayor filed his registration papers today to enter the mayoral race. Brown was first elected mayor in 2018 and then again in 2022. And before that, he served as a city councillor and a member of parliament in Barrie.
22: I never take anything for granted. One thing my grandfather taught me was you just roll up your sleeves and you work hard. And that's how I've governed myself as mayor of Brampton, and I'm going to continue to show up early, work late and do the job that I've been assigned.
18: Election Day is October 26th. The CNE will hold its annual job fair this week as the X gets set to return for another year. The event will be held at the Enercare Center tomorrow. The CNE and its vendors will be looking to fill about 720 positions that are still available. They include roles like cashiers, game attendants, and informational guides. Other employers will be taking part as well tomorrow, including Metrolinx, the ROM, the YMCA of Greater Toronto, and the Toronto Port Authority. CNE CEO Mark Holland said,

0: 26, slightly less humid. It'll feel closer to 30. Thursday and Friday, back into full day sun and some heat with highs near 30 degrees. Bit more cloud for Saturday as we welcome the month of August. From the CTV Weather Center, I'm Lindsay Morrison.
1: Right now, mainly sunny and 26 degrees, feels like 31. I'm Heather Seaman. 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
3: A little bit later in the hour, I'm going to be joined by Mike Wilner, who has a baseball podcast, Deep Left Field. He had a very frank and at times emotional conversation with Kevin Gausman as we get closer to the trade deadline for the Jays in Major League Baseball. And so he's going to join me and talk a little bit about that. Looking forward to that conversation. We have chatted quite a bit in the last few weeks about sneaky D's. And if people didn't know about it before, they probably do now. It is a long-standing small dive bar concert venue for musicians in the city. And there's been a great push to try and save Sneaky D's. Politicians got involved, no surprise, on a municipal election year. And ultimately, for other reasons, the condo development that was going to force Sneaky D's into another location and then have them rebuild on the current site, ultimately, for other reasons, as I said, the condo development is now no longer, and Sneaky D's is saved. And a number of politicians took their picture with a big plate of nachos and said, "We won the fight." And on top of that, Diane Sachs, which I think I talked about yesterday, thinks it should be a heritage designation. Now, I am on the other side of this particular issue when it comes to development versus Sneaky D's, when it comes to the heritage designation. But it doesn't mean that I don't have a true appreciation for these little venues throughout our city as being significant to the music scene, significant when it comes to tourism, and just significant to the vibrance of our lives here in the city of Toronto. And I thought of someone who I know has not only done his share of listening at these venues, but has in recent years done his share of playing at some of these small venues. And so I wanted to have a conversation about how he views our music scene right here in 2026 in Toronto. The person I thought of was Bob Reed. He's a principal at Broadway Strategy and Communications. You can hear him on Touchdowns and Fumbles on the Jerry Agar Show every Friday at 11:50. He is a musician, a keyboardist, a singer. We have seen his band, TaylorMade Band, at several venues in the city, and he joins me now. Hey, Bob.
4: Hey, Deb. Thanks for thinking of me. I appreciate it.
3: Well, I mean, there was a time post-pandemic where we read almost, it felt, weekly about venues that we all went to in our 20s and 30s, maybe 40s, 50s, that were closing down. I mean, how do you see the music scene today? Are we still losing those little spots?
4: We are, is the sad truth of it. And I think Toronto as a music city has actually been declining in, certainly in recent years. And you're right. I mean, the pandemic was a hammer blow to so many, hospitality sector businesses, writ large. But live performance venues are, increasingly endangered. I can think of a number of them. Actually, one in my neighborhood that's been an institution forever, the old Chicken Deli, mm-hmm. now Smoke Show, Barbecue and Brew. They have live music most nights of the week in there. That whole site is due for redevelopment into a high-rise condo project. Fortunately, the wheels are turning slowly on that, so they're still in operation. But, you know, the clock is ticking there. And it is on so many other locations, Sneaky D's being the latest, you know, high profile example of that. And the trouble is, once we lose these venues, they don't come back. They don't make any new ones. And certainly no residents of any new residential, condo building, rental, whatever it is, are going to want, you know, a live music bar in the street level of their building. And I understand that. But it really does undermine the cultural fabric of the city when we lose these venues. And it's not just the venues themselves. It's the incubators that they are.

0: for, you know, there are so many bands that have made it big that we know, we love, who are institutions. They all started somewhere. And a lot of times they were venues just like the ones we're talking about.
1: And from your perspective, is it largely around development now? I mean, obviously, post-pandemic, even when we were starting to go back out again, it was, I think, for many of these venues, a financial decision. But do you see it now mostly as moving into condos and other forms of development that are taking away these spots? Or are there other things going on?
0: There's always a combination of things. You know, at the end of the day, is your business model working, and are you bringing the dollars in to keep it going? So sometimes businesses don't survive. They don't fly for a variety of reasons, but the real estate value, the push for intensification, for greater development, is in fact really driving a lot of this. And Deba, I listened to your introduction and I was agreeing with you because I'm a free market guy too. I don't like interference in markets and business, and real estate and development are legitimate, important areas of business and industry. So I like to see them operate as freely as possible, you know, within legitimate bounds of regulation and zoning and everything like in any other business. Mm-hmm. But that said, I do think there's a legitimate need to protect venues, places that are part of our heritage, part of the fabric of what makes Toronto what it is. And live music has always been very important in this city. I do think, as I say, that that's been declining in recent years, and development pressures are part of that for sure.
1: And do you think there's a change in, I mean, you know, my kids' age in terms of how they think about listening to music, how they consume music? We certainly know there's a change in going out and drinking. I mean, that's just not for many of them the same. And for some of those venues, they made their money not by bringing in a gig, but by actually hoping people stayed and sat and ordered more than one drink at the bar.
0: Yep. There's definitely a demographic shift that way, and a cultural shift, because younger people today, it's not ingrained in them like it is for, you know, those of us of older vintage, where live music, going to see a local band or a tribute act or an original artist or band playing live in a room in front of you, that was a way of life for, you know, children of the 60s and the 70s. It's not so much anymore. There are more different options, different demands on limited entertainment dollars. So and I notice this where in venues where my band plays, or when I go out to see live music, there aren't a lot of really young people in there. They tend to be older people because that was how we were raised. That was what was important to us. And they're just cut from different cloth.
1: Well, and it's interesting because one of the most popular things this summer for Miller's generation was going to a DJ, like a performance, like they actually paid tickets to go see a popular DJ. And I had trouble getting my head around that. So that's not to say you don't go and dance and listen to a DJ, but to actually pay to listen to the DJ as opposed to listen to someone's own music, I found just a concept I had trouble getting my head around.
0: I saw one DJ type performance once because I'd been actually to the Mod Club to see a live band, and then the band was finished, and then the DJ thing came in, and I gotta say I was impressed. There is absolutely a skill level to doing that, to executing that kind of performance, and it generates some pretty cool excitement in the room as well. So I don't knock it. It's not my thing, but to me there's nothing as magic as whether it's a solo artist or a group of musicians together creating that thing that only exists in the moment as they're playing live and performing live for you. It's truly something.
1: Well, Bob, I'll share a quick story for the listeners. I wanted my girls to go see Bob play in his band, and has been a regular at Timothy's Pub on Saturday afternoons. Was once a month, Bob, that you were there. And so if you can just in your mind, folks, imagine me dragging my two girls, no disrespect, Bob, Tim and I dragging our girls, and we invited Jerry Agar to come along to listen to Bob's band. It was quite the entertaining afternoon, and Jerry said his favorite part, aside from listening to you play and sing, Bob, was me dancing and embarrassing my girls. So there you go.
0: That was a terrific day. Timothy's Pub in Etobicoke, by the way, just celebrated their 28th anniversary. Ooh. And they're going strong, so that's good news indeed.
1: All right, Bob Reed, principal at Broadway Strategy and Communications, of Touchdowns and Fumbles on Fridays on the aforementioned Jerry Agar show every Friday at 11:50. Thanks so much, Bob. Appreciate it.
0: Thank you, Deb.
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2: Eastbound QEW at 3rd Line, still dealing with a collision cleanup in the right lane. We're still seeing delays from Walker's Line. A stalled bus continues to block the right lane on the eastbound 403 off-ramp to Winston Churchill. And there's a stalled vehicle as well, northbound 400 at King Road in the right lane. The rest of the major highways building up with regular volume delays. In town, fire crews are still on scene of a collision at Eglinton and Warden. News Talk 1010 weather. Today, cloudy with a 40% chance of showers with the risk of a thunderstorm. Tonight, more of the same, but with wind gusts up to 50 kilometers an hour, the low 17. Right now, 26, feeling like 31. 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
1: We are not yet at the halfway point for school break, summer break, but 61% of us apparently have started our back to school shopping. Are you one of them? 416-872-1010. The Retail Council of Canada is out with its back to school survey. They do, I think, about 1,400 parents of kids in K to 12 and ask them their back to school habits and when they start, whether they do things online, how much they spend. Have you started? And what is your plan for back to school shopping? 416-872-1010. That's the way to send me a text or give me a call. And if you're listening on the iHeartRadio app, it is always so easy and so great to not only listen to us throughout the day, but to be able to participate in the conversation by sending a talk back. You just hit the microphone button and you've got 30 seconds to weigh in on whatever we're talking about. So the thing that I found interesting about this year's survey, because, I mean, there's two pieces to the backdrop. One is that affordability continues to be such an issue across the board in our country, in our city, in our province. And the second thing is that so many of us went online for so long, I was surprised at a couple of the stats in this survey. According to this, 99% say they're going to be doing in-person back-to-school shopping. 99%. And maybe that's not for their full load. I don't know. But I actually was very, very surprised by that. So I'm curious, if you have started your shopping or if you know you're going to start shopping soon, do you do it in person these days? Do you actually take the kids, head to the mall, head to the store, whatever your venue is, and do your shopping in person? 416-872-1010. According to the Retail Council of Canada, not only are we doing it in person, but we are spending between $600 and $750 per child, which is a hefty bill. And obviously that does involve some technology. It involves the old school supplies. And for many, it still involves a new pair of shoes, a bigger pair of shoes, some clothes, depending on what kind of school your child's in, whether it's a uniform shopping or what have you. 416-872-1010. This is a $4 to $5 billion industry. Back to school is one of the big shopping seasons of retail in our country. And so it's an important part of how our businesses stay afloat. I have to say, it is a little bit of an experience for my girls. My older one more so, even though she's now in college, it has always been a part of what we did. And she even asked me just recently, Mom, are we doing our annual trip to Buffalo? Because part of our back to school shopping was to go and sometimes get some different things by crossing the border and doing a day near the end of August, mid-August, and do some shopping. Now, our girls both wore uniforms, and in their elementary schools, that meant you could wear crested uniforms, but you could also just wear navy and white. And so we'd go to Target, we'd go to the States, and we'd buy a few things that we knew we couldn't necessarily get here. And so it became a tradition, something you'd do, just all part of the getting ready for school. And even last year, when we were in the first year of Donald Trump's second term, I did decide to go. I weighed it. A lot of it, of course, as I've said before, for me is the dollar value and the fact that you don't really get deals when our dollar is so low compared to the American dollar. But it was also obviously spending money in a country who is so under this particular president, hostile to Canadians. But it was important for my girls. As I said, it was part of our tradition. And so we made just a day trek. We didn't stay over. We didn't, do some of the bigger trip stuff that we would do. But we did go over and we did get some stuff. Some of it was for Miller's first dorm room and others were just the basic supplies. Anything that I could get here for the same price or less, of course, we didn't bring back. But it was really just the novelty of going for that day, doing some shopping and coming back. 416-872-1010. Do you still shop in the store? Do you do it online? Text coming in, still ordering most supplies online this year. I thought that would be the case, but 99% are doing at least some of their shopping in store. I know if your kids are younger, it's not simply a case of getting them the next size in shoes. So for some things like that, actually going in and getting them to try on shoes or to try on jackets and see how far you can push the envelope in getting that bigger size without it looking silly so that you get at least one school year, if not a year and a half out of it, is important. But I still tend to do that online as it is. Both my girls need some basic runners for September. And so I will just add the next size to whatever I ordered last year or partway through the season, as it might be the case for my younger daughter who's growing so quickly. And just order the size up because even if it doesn't fit, I can actually just go back. I haven't done the math, to be frank, on how much it costs per year. And last year was an extraordinary year for Miller because she was heading off to her first stay in residence. And so we had some additional costs that go above and beyond what you would spend in K-12. But I don't tend to do a whole bunch of things for September when it comes to clothes because I find they change their size, they change their style, to be frank, throughout the year. And so you invariably end up with too much that's new up front and not enough throughout the year. Here's a text. One of my biggest gripes about the two school board systems my kids have grown up in, the requirement for indoor shoes. Not only do I have to buy a new outdoor shoes, but they also need indoor shoes. It is true. Without a doubt. And I will say that's where things like Crocs, which aren't as expensive, they're more expensive than they should be for plastic shoes, but where that can come into play. But I do recognize that for indoor phys ed, the kids do actually require a second pair of shoes. And it's expensive. And it's expensive, particularly if you've got kids that are growing like weeds. And Maitland, who's now 12, has outgrown the shoes I bought her in January. And I've been trying to push her to get closer to the school year so that they at least look fresh for September. But I don't think I'm actually going to make it. And we may have to break down and buy the shoes. Send me a text and let me know how much you think you spend per kid. As I said, I haven't done the math. Happy to sit down and kind of do that. And it probably depends on the age of your kids as to how much you need to spend, not only for their clothes, but for their supplies. This is the final week to place your bid on the chance to join John Moore for a round of golf at Flemingdon Park Golf Club. Bidding closes Friday at 10 o'clock, so go to newstalk1010.com to place your bid today. You can also bid on rounds of golf with John and Roger Ashby. You can bid for John Torrey and Roger Ashby. Roger Ashby's a popular guy. And CP24's Bill Coulter and Ji Young Lee. All of those foursomes will be available to bid, and every dollar from each winning bid. So we want to try and get those bids up as high as we possibly can. Every dollar from each winning bid goes directly to the CP24 Chum Christmas Wish. So if you are so inclined to golf, you don't have to be a good golfer to do it. John Moore readily admits that he is not the best golfer out there. And there'll also be some lunch with John and maybe a beer, a glass of wine, and hopefully some laughs and a great experience. So don't worry about not being a great golfer. Just support a good cause and have a great day on the golf course with John and John Torrey and Roger Ashby and Bill Coulter. Newstalk1010.com is the place to go, and it is the place to give your bid in support of such a great cause, the CP24 Chum Christmas Wish. We're going to check in on traffic in just a moment, and then I want to revisit a conversation that Mark Toohey had this morning. Coca-Cola, you may have heard, is tinkering with their brand, their marketing, their logo. Always a dangerous thing for a well-known brand. But Mark had an interesting conversation this morning as he fills in for Jerry Agar on vacation with a marketing professor at McMaster about why Coca-Cola's brand is so solid and why this particular expert doesn't think their upcoming change will have a big impact. 3:30, time now for News Talk 1010. Time saver traffic.
2: Eastbound QBW at 3rd Line. A collision is blocking the right lane, causing delays from Walker's Line. We have a new crash as well. Northbound of the 410 at Queen Street, the right lane is blocked. We're seeing delays from Steeles. Eastbound 403, the off-ramp to Winston Churchill, still has a stalled bus in the right lane. In town, we got fire crews on scene of a collision at Eglinton and Warden, as well as Kingston Road and Morningside. News Talk 1010 weather. Today, cloudy with a 40% chance of showers with the risk of a thunderstorm. Tonight, more of the same with wind gusts up to 50 kilometers an hour, the low 17. Right now, 26, feeling like 31. 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
14: Mickey Jurich is a reporter at Politico Canada, and she's got a bit of a scoop.
15: I've learned recently that Meta submitted a proposal to the Liberal government to bring back news on Facebook and Instagram. So this means news outlets would be able to post news again on these platforms, which would be huge for news publishers across the country.
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1: It's that time of day where I touch base with our friends from the CTV News at 6 to see what big stories they are working on. Nathan Downer joins me now. Hey, Nathan.
14: Hey, Deb. How are you?
1: Good. You had that detailed story yesterday about the cold cases. I followed up with our crime expert, Mark Mendelson, this afternoon on this. I'm losing track of my days. But really interesting stuff that you guys did.
14: So you were fascinated because last we spoke, you said you weren't that big on these cold case shows.
1: I know. I'm not. But you guys broke it all down and I could listen to it in just a few minutes on the CTV News at 6.
14: Right. Yeah. I'm glad you spoke with him. And I can't get enough of those types of stories. And I'm glad they solved it. And it's a shame it took 90 years. Can you imagine?
1: That is crazy.
14: Yeah, absolutely a crazy one. But DNA technology, reverse genetic engineering. It's just amazing what they can do with a bit of bone.
1: Absolutely.
14: Yeah.
1: So lots happening today. I know we've covered some of it. What other specialties have you guys got on the CTV News at 6?
14: This is a story that will pique the interest of parents with teenagers. And we're doing a story on the best used cars, or generally best cars for teenagers. And when we say cars, we're really meaning used cars, not brand new cars. So Consumer Report, they came out with a list of the best cars for teenagers. And they're assuming that the parents are getting them the car. So what they're basically saying is, in this report, they're looking at safest vehicles within a price range of either under 10 grand or under $20,000. According to stats, teenagers have crash rates almost 4 times higher than drivers age 20 and up. I didn't know this. And it could be a combination of just their age, immaturity, inexperience, social pressures, and potential distractions. So choosing the right car can help keep these kids safe. So there's a whole list of these vehicles, but I'm not going to go through this entire long list. But I'll say this. What they did was they looked at vehicles that had things in the vehicle to protect you from a crash, like active driver assistance systems, things like forward collision warning systems, automatic emergency braking with pedestrian detection, blind spot warning systems. All of these are proven features that can help avoid collisions, and they are worth getting if your budget allows it. So that's one of the stories that we're working on. Not a brand new car for that teenager who doesn't have a job and is living off of you, but instead for the teen that perhaps a car is something you can afford, not handing them your car, but getting them a used car. So that's one of the stories we've got.
1: I'm still stuck on the fact that you've got a list for under $10,000 and under $20,000.
14: I'd love to see it. So obviously it's not
1: features.
14: A brand new car.
1: Yeah, exactly. No, I appreciate that. But I mean, it also can't be a super old car, which means they're usually a bit more expensive if they have all of those guidance features that you just talked about.
14: Right. So I don't know either, but I'm not expecting a lot. I'll tell you that. But we'll find out.
1: But, you know, for parents, it is one of the challenges, because you want, first and foremost, a safe vehicle if your teens are driving. Like, that's number one. And yet you don't want to spend a lot of money if you are worried about the actual facts that kids are in accidents, unfortunately, more often.
14: True. So I would think probably your best bets are 20 grand and under, with a lot of these features that I'm sure for many of us when we were teenagers, those features didn't exist. So we can take advantage of the new technology.
1: All right. Well, we will look forward to that consumer report as part of the broader CTV News at 6, which you can listen to right here on News Talk 10 after I say goodbye on The Jim Richards Show. Thanks, Nathan. We'll talk again soon.
14: All right. Take care. Thanks, Deb.
1: So earlier today, Mark Toohey, who's filling in for Jerry Agar this week, Jerry's on vacation for a couple of weeks, he was talking about the fact that Coca-Cola has unveiled a new visual identity this week. Now, it's not yet been unveiled in North America. We're not seeing it yet on your Coca-Cola can in your local store, but it is coming our way. It's the same red and white that we're used to and the same words, but instead of horizontally across the can, it is vertically on the can. There's also some other changes, but Mark Toohey, because I think everyone remembers the old new Coke disaster for Coca-Cola, Mark Toohey quite rightly thought he would speak with a marketing expert to see whether this is a good idea on the part of Coca-Cola or whether it could, again, backfire on them. And in the course of that conversation, I learned some things about Coca-Cola that I didn't know. So I thought I would share some of this conversation with you this afternoon. Mark Toohey's conversation was with Marvin Ryder, who is a professor of marketing at McMaster University. Here's what he had to say about the history of Coca-Cola. Maybe you knew this. I didn't.
5: Coca-Cola is a very successful product globally. What really helped them, believe it or not, was the Second World War. Coca-Cola made the pledge that any American serviceman, wherever they were stationed in the world, would have access to Coca-Cola, and that caused Coca-Cola to really ramp up production facilities around the world to live up to that pledge. And then when the war ended, they were well positioned then to be a global brand.
1: I found that fascinating, like just fascinating, and kudos to Coca-Cola. So Mark Toohey went on to talk about the real point of the conversation with Professor Ryder about changing the brand. Here's what Professor Ryder had to say.
5: The product itself, other than, of course, the variation, so there's Coke, Diet Coke, and Coke Zero Sugar, those are pretty iconic, but you can't fool around with those all that much. As you pointed out, when they tried New Coke, they tried to play with that almost disastrously. So what you can play with is the packaging. Now, Coca-Cola, we call that the signature font, Coca-Cola written out, that has been with them forever, and they're not playing with that. But there are other word marks on the label, and they do play with them from time to time. Here in North America, Coca-Cola was playing with packaging for the World Cup. So you could buy cans and bottles, and it had World Cup things. And when that comes to an end, they'll try something else. They do it during the Olympics. So this a change of that secondary font is really, again, an evolution of what's there just to keep the brand fresh. Now,
1: and Marvin Ryder went on to talk about how they are such masters of their brand.
5: If you're going to do this, you've got to do it right. And Coca-Cola is a master at how they present their brand. Even to the bottle shape in plastic is identical to the glass bottle of the 1950s and 60s. Gen Z, even Gen X, probably doesn't even realize that because they don't know what a glass bottle of Diet Coke or Coca-Cola was. But that's how rigorous they are about presenting their product in a certain way.
1: So an interesting conversation earlier today on the Jerry Agar Show with Mark Toohey and Professor Marvin Ryder of McMaster University. I didn't know there were plastic bottles. I thought it was cans or still old school glass bottles when it came to Coca-Cola. So I'm even more out of touch. I'm not a big pop drinker. Don't generally have it in the house other than for special occasions, and really don't love the caffeine-induced drinks for my kids. I'm sure now that Miller's away on her own at college, she doesn't follow those same rules, but it's just not something that I've ever been big on. Listen, I just want to touch base on a text that came in when I was talking about back to school shopping a few minutes ago. And I mentioned that we've always had a tradition of going to Buffalo and to do some back to school shopping. And here's the text that came in. Sure hope you don't go to the USA to shop this year. Pretty sure there's a store in Canada that would like your business. And yes, I am a proponent of the elbows up. And yes, I do try to shop local, no doubt about it. And absolutely, the amount of money, whether it's groceries or retail or any other type of product that I buy. The bulk of it is spent here in Canada, and I do my best. I just put down a package of strawberries the other day because they weren't from Ontario. I do my best, which I think most people do. What I don't do is lecture other people for making a decision. I might ask you why, but I don't lecture you for doing it. And I came to the conclusion last year, and it actually came from a friend of mine who said this. She has a girls' weekend that they do every year. And she said, you know what? We don't know how many years all of us will be able to do it. And sometimes traditions have to transcend what decisions we make about our spending in light of what's happening with trade between Canada and the United States. And, you know, when she said that to me, I thought, you're damn right. It matters to my girls that we have done this trip since Miller was 5 years old. She's now 18, and we had never missed a year. And so I decided last year that we would do it. And I'm pretty sure we will do it again this year if it still matters to the girls. And as I said a few minutes ago, Miller has already said, are we doing Buffalo? When are we doing it? So, you know, everybody to each his own. Love to have conversations about why you're doing it or why you're not. But let's get over the lecturing of telling people what they should do. Let's check in on traffic. And when we come back, I told you I was going to have a conversation with Mike Wilner of Deep Left Field podcast, baseball podcast. He had a at times emotional conversation with Kevin Gausman. So I look forward to hearing all about that. 3:45, time now for News Talk 1010. Time saver traffic.
2: Northbound 410 at Queen Street, still dealing with a crash in the right lane. It's heavy from at least Steeles. We've got stalled vehicles. Westbound 401 collectors past Mississauga Road in the right lane, and the eastbound 403 off-ramp to Winston Churchill in the right lane. The collision cleanup continues eastbound on the QEW at third line, blocking two right lanes. And in town, we still have crashes at Eglinton and Warden and Kingston Road east of Morningside. News Talk 1010 weather. Today, cloudy with a 40% chance of showers with the risk of a thunderstorm. Tonight, more of the same with wind gusts up to 50 kilometers an hour. The low 17. Right now, 26, feeling like 31. 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
1: In about a half hour from now, Toronto's Fire Chief Jim Jessup is going to join me to talk about yet another fire as a result of an e-bike lithium battery. So we'll do that in about 30 minutes' time. You know, many baseball fans, I think, have been a little bit down on our beloved Toronto Blue Jays, and it seems they may be a little down themselves. And with the trade line deadline looming in just a few days, the uncertainty of who stays and who goes and what the team might look like isn't helping. Mike Wilner is the Toronto Star baseball columnist. He is host of the podcast Deep Left Field, and he delved into the topic of clubhouse camaraderie recently about our Jays in a heart-to-heart conversation with Kevin Gausman, Jays pitcher. Mike Wilner joins me now. Thanks for doing this, Mike.
22: Thanks for having me.
1: So it sounds like you had quite the conversation with Kevin Gausman. Just set the stage a little bit for that that convo.
22: Yeah, sure. I mean, you can hear it on the current episode of Deep Left Field, wherever you get your podcast, but that conversation is right there. And I talked to Kevin because, you know, he's been such an important part of this team, and so he's someone who so deeply cares about Toronto and who Toronto has made such a massive impact on. And we've had lots of conversations about him going around the city and you know, whether it's the Brickworks or Summerhill Market or places like that, and with his young daughters who have basically grown up here in the summers, at least. And because of the situation that the Blue Jays are in right now, Kevin Gausman, whose contract is expiring at the end of this season, is very much on the trading block unless they seriously turn things around in the next few days. So I sat him down after his last start in Toronto, which may have been his last ever start in Toronto, to just talk about stuff. And, you know, he talked about the frustrations of the season and how difficult this has been and how wonderful things were last year. And one of the things he said was, you know, what hurts a lot is that the team is just not as close this year as they were last year. So, you know, that's something that really jumped out to me. I asked him to expand on it. I went over and I talked to Ernie Clement and Miles Straw and Max Scherzer about it and wrote the column that's in the paper today.
1: And again, if you want to listen to the full interview, which you should, it is available wherever you get your podcasts. It's called Deep Left Field by Mike Wilner. So, I mean, you had a frontline view of the 2025 season. Most of us saw it on television, and maybe we're fortunate enough to go to the odd game. But you did get a real feeling like they were a team in the truest sense. So is this just a comparison to last year, or is there something really amiss?
22: Well, I think, you know, there's the whole debate about which comes first, winning or chemistry, right? And,
1: right.
22: And I think winning breeds chemistry. It's tough to be a really super close team where everybody loves each other when you're not doing well. And so I think the biggest difference is the fact that the Blue Jays are 9 games out of under 500 and last place in the American League East right now. And they haven't really been able to get it going at any point this season. And, you know, no matter how much you love your teammates, there are things you're going to be frustrated about with yourself, with each other, with, you know, it doesn't tend to breed the, that incredible closeness that they had last year. Last year was unique. I've covered this team since the 80s, and I've never seen a team just so outward with their love and affection for each other as I have last year. And, you know, Gausman said Chris Bassett was a part of that, a big part of that, and having Mike Scherzer around a lot was a big part of that. And Bassett's gone now. Bo Bichette's gone now, who was like the quiet leader. But they also won. And if that 10-game winning streak at the end of June into July doesn't happen and the Blue Jays don't catapult themselves to the top of the division and they finish out of the race again like they did in 2024, then we're not hearing those stories. So I think it's a combination of the personalities who were in that room, most of whom still are. They still have 18 out of 26 guys active on the roster. And the circumstances of the season and how much they won.
1: From your perspective and based on the conversations you had, Mike, I mean, which do you think comes first? Does winning kind of put you into that mode, or do you think there was something different about last year's team, irrespective of the fact that they were on a winning streak ultimately? Because they didn't start out that way.
22: Can I answer yes to both?
1: Sure.
22: I've seen teams win where the players absolutely hate each other, and I've seen teams lose where the players absolutely love each other, and the talent just isn't there. But I think when you have the talent and you are winning and you have the right mix of personalities, then you can get that that incredible clubhouse that the Jays had last year. And no matter what, it can't be repeated. Like, even if the Blue Jays were back in first place, they would... The frustration wouldn't be there, but the closeness wouldn't be the same. It's not the same people, and even with the same people, they're not at the same stage in their life and all of that stuff. It can't ever be regenerated from one year to the next. Every team has got to form its own little thing, and right now, with the Blue Jays in last place, their thing is not especially good.
1: Since I've got you just a few days before the trade, your thoughts on what is likely to happen to Gausman and others?
22: I mean, it's likely that a lot of players are going to be moved, but it's not set in stone. I think, you know, the front office is going to wait as long as it possibly can, because you still have real talent on this team, and you still have some very good players on this team. And if they win today and Cleveland loses a couple, they're 3.5 games out, which is nothing. They could be 2 games back by the time they come home to open that weekend series against St. Louis on Friday. And at that point, you're not selling. But they haven't shown any signs of being able to break out of it and being able to go on a sustained run. Granted, neither had the Red Sox when they went on their 15-game winning streak, and that happened. But right now, I think the likeliest course of action is that Gausman, Shane Bieber, Dalton Varsho, maybe George Springer, Miles Straw, Jeff Hoffman are in another uniform come Tuesday.
1: That is a big list of folks. Mike Wilner is Toronto Star baseball columnist, and he is host of the podcast Deep Left Field. Look it up. You can listen to his one-on-one with Kevin Gausman. Thanks so much for joining me, Mike. Really appreciate it.
22: Thanks for having me. Thank you.
1: We are going to check in on the news, get the big headlines for you for the day. And when we come back, your ability to pay for an MRI if you so choose. Would you like that here in Ontario? Albertans just getting it on Friday.
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29: Good afternoon. I'm Heather Seaman. It's mainly sunny and 26 degrees right now. Feels like 31. Still a slight chance of showers heading into this evening. The complete forecast after the news. A child in critical condition after being pulled from a backyard pool in Mississauga. Toronto's mayor asking the province to return island land after the feds blocked airport expansion plans, and the annual CNE job fair is tomorrow. Details on these and other stories coming up, but first, here's Time Saver traffic.
2: Eastbound QEW at 3rd Line. A collision cleanup is still ongoing. Two right lanes are blocked. We're still seeing it heavy from Walker's Line. A stalled truck is also blocking the right lane eastbound 401 and the express past Yonge Street. And a stalled bus eastbound 403, the off-ramp to Winston Churchill in the right lane. Drive Legendary Quattro. 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I'm Lex Tan. 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
29: A child is fighting for their life in hospital after being pulled from a backyard swimming pool at a home on Fifth Line West, just south of Dundas Street West. It happened just after 11:30 this morning. Police have released no other details. An emergency motion is going before City Council tomorrow, calling on the province to return waterfront land that it took for its proposed expansion of Billy Bishop Airport. The federal government decided to block the airport expansion after tens of thousands spoke out against it, citing concerns about increased traffic, noise, and pollution. Mayor Olivia Chow and Deputy Mayor Ozma Malik will put forward a motion to demand the province give back the expropriated land, including Little Norway Park and the Toronto Islands.
30: The federal government has been very clear, and ultimately it's the federal government's responsibility. The Toronto Port Authority belongs to the federal government. They appoint people on the Toronto Port Authority. The tripartite agreement that we had really belongs to the federal government, so it's really they're the boss. They're the ones that call the shot.
29: Despite Ottawa's decision, Ontario Transportation Minister Prabhmeet Sarkaria has said the government will continue to work to advance the expansion of the airport. Online passport renewal is now open to all eligible Canadian adults. The option has been available to some passport holders for a few years, but the most recent version of the service had a daily cap of 2,000 applications. Immigration Minister Lena Diab says people applying online should expect to get their new passports within 20 days. They'll also be able to track its progress in real time. Canada-U.S. Trade Minister Dominic LeBlanc is set to travel to Washington this week after Donald Trump threatened to slap new tariffs on a range of Canadian goods starting next month.
0: LeBlanc's spokesperson says he will be joined by Canada's chief trade negotiator, but no information was provided on who they're meeting or how many days they will be in Washington. The Trump administration said last week it would impose 50% tariffs on certain Canadian goods in response to provincial liquor bans, Canada's dairy supply management system, and certain automobile quotas. The new levies are meant to put pressure on Ottawa during talks on the Canada-U.S.-Mexico agreement on trade. Trump told Fox News Tuesday that he doesn't really want to update the trade agreement and he'd rather be independent. Kelly Malone, The Canadian Press, Washington.
29: The CNE will hold its annual job fair this week as the X gets set to return for another year. The event will be held at the Enercare Center tomorrow. The CNE and its vendors will be looking to fill about 720 positions that are still available. They include roles like cashiers, game attendants, and informational guides. Other employers will be taking part as well tomorrow, including Metrolinx, the ROM, the YMCA of Greater Toronto, and the Toronto Port Authority. CNE CEO Mark Holland says help with resumes and career guidance will also be offered.
4: We wanted to really expand it this year, make sure that it's more than just the CNE, use this platform as a place for young people to find jobs and find resources that are beyond just the CNE. So it's the first time we're doing it this year. We're going to look to keep expanding it every year.
29: You're advised to pre-register for the event online at thex.com. 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

0: Toronto.
1: That's right. You got another couple of hours to go with me this afternoon. Jim will be back. I think, is Jim just gone for a week? I think he's just gone for 1 week. So just this week, I get the pleasure of chatting with you each day from 2 until 6. So this Friday, July 31st, Albertans will be able to pay out of pocket for key diagnostic tests without even having a doctor's referral. So you can decide if you live in Alberta, you got your Alberta health card, that you're not going to wait to use that Alberta health card. If you feel like something's just not right and you haven't gone in to see your doctor, you can decide you are going to go get things like an ultrasound, an X-ray, a CAT scan, or an MRI. Premier Danielle Smith, whose government is behind this change, says this will lead to early detection and more timely answers for people who are concerned that something just isn't right when it comes to their health. She says this complements and strengthens but does not replace our Alberta healthcare system. I like this. I think it will do exactly as Danielle Smith says. And by the way, if it leads to a new cancer diagnosis, so if you're, you know, you've been feeling off, whatever the case might be, you've had pain somewhere and you decide you're just going to go get an MRI or a CAT scan or whatever the case might be, if they actually do detect cancer and it's a new diagnosis, you get the money back for the diagnostic service up to the amount that Alberta's version of OHIP actually pays. Now, there are those that suggest that they could quadruple the number of private diagnostic tests out there, so increase pretty heartily, at least in the beginning, the number of diagnostic tests that takes place. And if a clinic chooses to do this, I think this is important. If a clinic chooses to do this, so provide a diagnostic test, an MRI, a CAT scan, and it's self-directed, in other words, the doctor has not done a requisition for it, they still have to give access to the publicly funded tests in the same numbers they were doing previously. So if a clinic, a private sector clinic, has been doing, let's say, 300 CAT scans and ultrasounds on an average week, if they choose to do the out-of-pocket paid tests, they still have to provide as a priority those same 300 MRIs or CAT scans or whatever the case might be that they did before. Would you like to see this here? 416-872-1010. This is what everybody loves to fearmonger about, a form of two-tier healthcare system. It is. If you can afford to pay, you do not even have to go to your doctor. You just go directly to get a diagnostic test. 416-872-1010. I'm a fan. I like it. I think they have started slowly, and I think they have put in measures to protect people who are still going to access their diagnostics through the publicly funded healthcare system. 416-872-1010. So if you have the money, you get better health treatment than people who can't pay. That's not what our healthcare system was designed to do. I don't believe that's the case. That's a text that just came in. You may get faster access, which should in turn free up the existing lines waiting for publicly funded healthcare, which should impact everybody in a positive way. That's how I see this. 416-872-1010. Would you like to see our Ontario government adopt this type of entry into private delivery and private pay? Because those two things are different in our system, just for diagnostic tests. 416-872-1010. John Tory talked about this morning. It's where I first heard about it. Here is what John Tory had to say.
2: And I mentioned earlier in the morning that I'm involved with something called the Schroeder Ambulatory Center, which is in up Leslie Street around 407. And it exists as a nonprofit, a charitable foundation that operates and runs that hospital. It's not a hospital. It's an ambulatory care center. So you come in and have something done and leave the same day. But it's nonprofit. But it is privately run, sort of outside or on the periphery of the healthcare system. And it will take

0: take, I think, intelligently, overflow or waiting list cases on hips and knees and cataracts and things like that, and deliver on them, not at a profit, and paid for with your health card. But it'll take some of that overflow and take some pressure off the system.
1: And I think that is the point here. And if you are impatient, if you want to just go and get the test done, you're still going to get care in the public system, but you're going to pay for, quite frankly, the speed and accessibility in a timely manner. 416-872-1010. Just want to share one of John's other thoughts on this new approach in Alberta.
0: And why people would have any opposition to that, I don't know, because it's not for a profit. You pay with your health card. You have excellent surgeons drawn from other hospitals where maybe they can't get as much operating time as they would like. And so I think we're just going to have to face up. And I think the people are actually ahead of the government on this. I think the people understand the need for some kind of fundamental reform and probably, yes, the introduction of some parallel system in some areas without taking away from the universally accessible pay with your health card healthcare system. Because otherwise what's going to happen is that publicly accessible universal pay with your health card system is going to collapse under its own weight. There are signs that's happening already.
1: 416-872-1010. Would you like to see the approach that Alberta's taken here in Ontario? Let's start with Matt. Hey, Matt.
2: Hello. Hey, Deb. So working in the healthcare system, it's not a great idea. And I'll tell you why. I think you need to have gatekeepers that can actually get these tests for these patients when they're really required. Now I've read a little bit about it. It said CT or it said MRIs and ultrasounds available, which is fine. But they said also, if you're saying that they're talking about CT scans as well, the problem with CT scans is that's not benign testing. It's ionizing radiation. And now you're exposing people to extra radiation, maybe for no reason. You might know this already, but MRI testing already exists for patients. You can pay, $2,000, $2,500, get a full body MRI. It'll help you diagnose things. The problem is you're almost invariably going to find something, maybe small and maybe completely benign, but now you're opening that patient up to needing more testing, to have it followed, to maybe get biopsies, and it may end up never being anything, but you've now incurred all these extra costs. I don't think it's a great idea at all.
1: Thanks so much for the call, Matt. 416-872-1010. Let's go to Marcus. Hey, Marcus.
3: Hey, Deb. I was saying that I actually think it's a great idea. It's like you said. It's not better because we can afford it. It's just faster.
1: Right.
3: And I don't think that's a problem. Like with anything, I can't afford a mansion, so I don't live in one. But I can't force somebody to not be able to live in a mansion. I can't tell you not to own a Lexus because I can only own a Chevy. So why is somebody telling me that I can't pay for a diagnostic test that I have to wait for 2 years? If I have the money, I can do it now, or I can wait 2 years because our system wasn't built for it. That's absolutely ridiculous.
1: Thanks for the call, Marcus. Appreciate it. And again, you are taking yourself out of the public line, which ultimately benefits the people who are in the public line. 416-872-1010. Let's go to Jean. Hey, Jean.
4: Well, where are you getting the nurses from? You're taking them out of the public line to move them into this clinic.
1: There will be some, but this is just diagnostic testing. So a lot of them are X-ray technicians, et cetera.
4: However, from a lot of those tests, you have to have a registered nurse inject the contrast media.
1: Yep, for some you do, without a doubt.
4: Yep, for some. Mm-hmm.
1: So we've got...
4: It's a slippery slope.
1: Well, it gives you choice for the patient and choice for the healthcare worker.
4: Oh, okay, that's fine. But you know what? So I'm more important. I could pay for it and I could move to the head of line. But pick me first, teacher. I'm better than everyone else because I can pay for it. I think we're on a slippery slope, and if we don't watch it, we're going to be in a more problem than we are now. We acknowledge the fact that we have a shortage of healthcare workers, and we talk about it, and we talk about it, and we do nothing about it. And this is just another avenue to damage our public system. But whatever, that's my opinion.
1: Thanks for the call, Jean. Appreciate it. We may revisit this conversation a little bit later. I didn't get to any of the texts and some of the calls, so we'll see if we've got time before 6 o'clock. I am going to check in on traffic, and then very pleased that Toronto's Fire Chief Jim Jessup is going to join me. We're going to recap a conversation that we had just 2 months ago about what he called at the time the biggest fire risk in our city. 4:15, time now for News Talk 1010, Time Saver Traffic.
5: The crash cleanup continues over in Oakville, eastbound QEW at 3rd Line. Two right lanes are blocked, still very slow from Walker's Line. We have a new stalled vehicle eastbound 403 past the 407 in the right lane, but the stalled bus on the off-ramp to Winston Churchill has been cleared up. And in town, we've got two crashes, Victoria Park south of the 401 and Kingston Road east of Morningside. News Talk 1010 weather. Today, cloudy with a 40% chance of showers with the risk of a thunderstorm. Tonight, more of the same with wind gusts up to 50 kilometers an hour, below 17. Right now, 26, feeling like 31. 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
11: Looking forward to the last hour or so of my time with you this afternoon. In about an hour's time, I'm going to be joined by a doctor who specializes in the treatment and diagnosis of Parkinson's disease. Carly Simon, who I can't believe, by the way, is in her 80s, has just revealed that she has had a Parkinson's diagnosis. And it just feels like it is something that is far more prevalent than it used to be. My father-in-law had Parkinson's, and so maybe it's just one of those situations where I'm more aware of it. But I thought it would be a good conversation to have with someone who sees this in his practice each and every day. So Dr. Alfonso Fasano is going to be joining me in an hour's time. And just after that, the Minister of Municipal Affairs and Housing for the Province of Ontario is going to be joining me. This is, I think, the conversation we're going to have is about a topic that I don't think there has been enough scrutiny around. The Ontario government made a change to how regional chairs in our province are actually going to be in their positions. In other words, they are no longer going to be elected in the various forms of elections that we had. In some cases, they were elected directly. In other cases, they were elected by regional councillors, so an election of their peers. But either way, in almost all cases, not all, they were elected. And the Ontario government made a move this spring, and it'll be implemented this fall, that 8 of our regional chairs, in one case it's a warden of Simcoe County, will be appointed by the Ontario government. And that means the Premier and the Minister of Municipal Affairs. And I think it is a significant change to municipal governance throughout this province. And so I'm really pleased that the Minister of Municipal Affairs and Housing is going to join me, because it's not a change, I have to tell you, and I will say the same thing to him. It is not a change that I think is going to be a particularly good one. And when you overlay the fact that they have given or will give these regional chairs the same strong mayor's powers that were given to mayors for the chairs, I do think it is, in my view, less democratic and less effective when it comes to municipal governance. So all that happening in the 5 o'clock hour. A couple of months ago, I was joined by Toronto's Fire Chief Jim Jessup to talk about what at the time was a significant rise in the number of fires as a result of lithium batteries, primarily in e-bikes. We've all seen them if you do any amount of traveling around, not even in the downtown core. I mean, they're prevalent in Midtown where I live. They are throughout the city. We see them, unfortunately, on subways. We see them on bike lanes. Sadly, we see them on sidewalks and all over the place. Well, we are now 2 months later from the conversation I had with Chief Jessup, and does not appear, despite the fact that he was sounding the alarm bells back in the spring, that things have actually improved. On Sunday, near the Scarborough Golf Club, there was an e-bike exploded just outside the house. House caught on fire. A couple of weeks ago, an e-bike caught on fire in a Scarborough high-rise. Three sent to hospital. And we all remember a couple of years ago where one caught fire on our subway system. Thankfully, no major injuries at that time. So I thought it was a good opportunity to have the fire chief back to see where we are and to most importantly find out from him what we need to do to stop this very unfortunate phenomena. Welcome back to the program, Chief Jessup.
12: Good afternoon. Thank you for having me.
11: So you walked through some pretty shocking stats when we chatted a couple of months ago. Where do we find ourselves in terms of the number of calls that the Toronto Fire Service receives?
12: Well, unfortunately, Deb, the numbers are increasing. And not only are the numbers increasing, so is the risk to the public and to my firefighters. When we started tracking the data back in 2022, there were 23 fires that year. In 2025, last year, there were 71. And year to date, basically halfway through the year, we're already at 50. I've said this publicly and I will say this again. This is the greatest growing public fire safety risk in our city. And the City of Toronto has done everything within its jurisdiction and authorities to address this. And again, that is why City Council has directed me to work with the federal and provincial governments on potential regulatory changes, which is what we need at this point.
11: So I want to talk a little bit more about that. But before we get there, just remind people who maybe are just tuning into this conversation and seeing some of the images of these really big fires in some cases. What makes lithium batteries, particularly the ones with e-bikes, so problematic?
12: So what we now know, you know, conclusively, Deb, and this is not just the City of Toronto. I mean, if you look at some of the media coming out of New York City, even yesterday, they are dealing with the same issues. And unregulated, uncertified, and after, market batteries, when they go into what we call thermal runaway, so when there's damage to the battery cells, and the exothermic reaction starts inside, it does not stop. And it exponentially grows in intensity and temperature in a span of time that we're not accustomed to seeing. I've said this before, back in the 1960s, firefighters would have, about 20 minutes until a room would go into what we call flashover. 5 to 10 years ago, that span of time shrank because of modern furnishings and polyurethanes and plastics to about 5 to 10 minutes. What we now know and what we have personally witnessed in the City of Toronto is when an e-bike goes in a thermal runaway, explodes and goes and catches fire, the unit of origin or the room where it starts will be in flashover in basically 90 seconds. And so it is a significant issue. And most recently, what we are now have dealt with twice in the last month is my firefighters that are conducting their primary search in apartments. We had additional e-bikes that were being stored in the apartments start exploding while my staff were in there. And then in the second instance, we were effecting a rescue from an aerial ladder from another e-bike fire in a high-rise, and there were e-bikes on the balcony, and they started to explode as the firefighters were trying to crawl in to get people out. So it really is a significant public safety risk right now.
11: All right, so then let's move to the fix. As you said just a moment ago, and even 2 months ago when you and I chatted the last time about this, looking to the province and the feds for some sort of assistance, what do you need?
12: So what we need from a federal level is regulatory changes in terms of demanding a standard and a testing standard for these batteries that are sold in Canada. Right now, you can go on eBay or Amazon and order batteries that don't match up with your micromobility device, batteries that are not tested, batteries that do not meet a standard, but they're significantly cheaper, and they're allowed to be sold in this country. And this is the number one issue that we need to deal with. From a provincial perspective, we've asked the province to consider potential amendments to the Ontario Fire Code. So, for example, should there be a limit on the number of e-bikes that are stored inside units, especially high-rise units in the most vertical city in the country?
11: So you would actually, like, one would be what you'd be talking about? Or well, like I per think, unit, you know, or are you talking about the whole apartment building kind of thing?
12: No, so we would be talking individual units, for example. You know, we've had e-bike fires in units where we have literally found over a dozen in one single apartment. And, you know, the risk that's
11: crazy.
12: Not only the occupants in, but the responding firefighters, paramedics, and police officers is dangerous. So the fire marshal's office has started a technical advisory group. There's still a lot of work to be done there, and hopefully it's quicker and expedited as these batteries continue to launch in Toronto. But, the city has done everything within its power, which is primarily, a public education campaign and making sure we get the message out. And that is why City Council directed me to engage both the federal and the provincial governments.
11: Can you still take one of these on the subway, on the transit system?
12: So my understanding from the Toronto Transit Commission is during certain times of year, yes. But during the winter months when there's evidence that corrosion and the salt in the water, would perpetuate or expedite a potential fire, they're not permitted during those months.
11: But that's not year-round, obviously.
12: That's not year-round, correct.
11: And would it be better if, I know it doesn't take away all the risk because one of the fires this weekend was outside, but would it be better if, in fact, they were not allowed to be stored inside in any way, shape, or form?
12: Well, I think that is why we need, the federal government and the province to sit down with us, and not just us, stakeholders that are going to be impacted, engineers, experts, and really look at what is realistic. I think we all will agree micromobility devices are not going anywhere. And we certainly don't want to cause unintended impact on the ability for people to make a living. But there does have to be a very hard discussion, especially in this city, from a federal and provincial perspective, as to what strategies can we put in to at least mitigate and reduce both the probability and the consequence of these fires.
11: Jim Jessup is Toronto's fire chief. Thanks so much for joining me again, Chief. Really appreciate it.
12: Thank you for the opportunity. Really appreciate it.
11: I want to take your calls on this, 416-872-1010. I think the chief is more charitable than I would be. If there is such a risk to safety, 200% increase in these fires, and as you heard the chief say, they actually go so much faster than other types of fires, I don't know why we aren't cracking down far further on these. 416-872-1010. 4:31, time now for News Talk 1010, Time Saver Traffic.
13: Eastbound 403 past the 407, still dealing with a stalled vehicle in the right lane. We've also got a new crash northbound 400 in the off-ramp to Major Mac in the center lane. Southbound 400, the off-ramp to Aurora Road, a crash block in two right lanes. Good news, though, eastbound QE at third line, that cleanup has been completed. News Talk 1010 weather. Today, cloudy with a 40% chance of showers with the risk of a thunderstorm. Tonight, more of the same with wind gusts up to 50 kilometers an hour. Right now, 26, feeling like 31. 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
12: The numbers are increasing, and not only are the numbers increasing, so is the risk to the public and to my firefighters. We started tracking the data back in 2022. There were 23 fires that year. In 2025, last year, there were 71. And year to date, basically halfway through the year, we're already at 50.
11: That's Toronto's Fire Chief Jim Jessup. He joined me, as he did a couple of months ago, to talk about what is an increasing issue. In fact, he goes so far to say it is the biggest fire risk in our city of the batteries that we see on largely e-bikes. And for a variety of reasons, he says we are in a situation where it is happening more often. And when a fire does break out as a result of these batteries, the time for things to, I'm using the wrong technical term, the chief would not be happy with me, but the time for things around it to actually burn is much quicker just based on the product and the material that is in these bikes. And the biggest challenge is these are usually aftermarket batteries that are less expensive and were not designed to go on the bike. And that is why we're seeing so many fires. The chief is calling for some changes, specifically for the federal and provincial governments. He said the city council has directed him as his boss to reach out and see what can happen. He said the Ontario Fire Marshal's office is also working on this. But I think it is, I think it's a bit crazy that we aren't moving more quickly on this. And I appreciate, you know, dotting the I's and crossing the T's and not having just a knee-jerk reaction for public policy. But I don't, I think if you know what the problem is, if you know that it is these aftermarket batteries, and you know it's situations like where condo units and apartments have multiple of these bikes with batteries who can all which can all catch fire, then the fix to me seems to be pretty basic and something you could and should move on very quickly. 416-872-1010. Curious for your thoughts. Particularly if you have one of these e-bikes. And I know we've heard from e-bike users and owners in the past, and maybe you do what you're supposed to do, which is make sure that the battery that comes with the bicycle is the only battery you have and is stored properly. But would you like to see a crackdown? 416-872-1010. Here is Jim Jessup talking about the unregulated batteries.
12: So what we now know, you know, conclusively, Deb, and this is not just the city of Toronto. I mean, if you look at some of the media coming out of New York City even yesterday, they are dealing with the same issues. And unregulated, uncertified, and after market batteries, when they go into what we call thermal runaways, so when there's damage to the battery cells and the exothermic reaction starts inside, it does not stop. And it exponentially grows in intensity and temperature in a span of time that we're not accustomed to seeing.
11: So in that situation, what do we need to do? Here's Jim Jessup.
12: What we need from a federal level is regulatory changes in terms of demanding a standard and a testing standard for these batteries that are sold in Canada. Right now, you can go on eBay or Amazon and order batteries that don't match up with your micromobility device, batteries that are not tested, batteries that do not meet a standard, but they're significantly cheaper, and they're allowed to be sold in this country. And this is the number one issue that we need to deal with.
11: And I just don't understand then why we don't make it illegal to actually sell these in our country. He also had some advice to what the province can do as well.
12: From a provincial perspective, we've asked the province to consider potential amendments to the Ontario Fire Code. So, for example, should there be a limit on the number of e-bikes that are stored inside units, especially high-rise units in the most vertical city in the country?
11: Well, my answer is yes. There absolutely should be. I mean, I just can't imagine what it would be like living in an apartment and, you know, having the balcony next to you feet away explode. I just think there has to be, because as the chief said, they know definitively what's happening. I don't understand why we're not fixing it. 416-872-1010. I want to take your calls and texts on this. Eric, what do you think?
0: Yeah, hi. There are charging bags that you could force the manufacturers of these things to include with it a bag that the battery goes in while charging, and they contain the heat, the flame, the explosiveness of it, and they're mandatory at some of these parks where people take radio-controlled cars to indoor settings. So you're not allowed to charge these batteries without a bag.
11: So you think it would contain some of these massive fires we've seen?
0: Yeah. Yeah, they do. Hmm. These bags are designed to take the hit when the battery pops, and it's designed to keep the flame in the bag. They're fire retardant or fireproof, I'm not sure. But radio-controlled cars and airplanes all use those same batteries. And a lot of the indoor events, it's a mandatory thing that if you don't have a bag, you cannot charge. Mm. And it's for that exact same reason. You could force the manufacturers, if you're going to sell me this product, that you also have to include a bag that's fireproof that I could use and put the battery in the bag while charging. And people don't comply, you hit them with massive fines if they start a fire.
11: Thanks for the call, Eric. Wish I had known that before I chatted with the chief. You know, my simple answer to that is we'll just make them sell batteries that are actually legal and won't have the same issues. 416-872-1010. Want to hear from you in particular if you have an e-bike, whether you have actually bought something aftermarket that is in danger of actually exploding. Richard, what about you?
1: Well, here's the elephant in the room. You have to look at the roots of the problem here. You have multiple residents living in a condominium that are all food runners. These are the majority of individuals that have these type of e-bikes that everyone calls, you know, alternative mobility devices, as if they're senior citizens. No. Okay, the bags, sure, whatever. If these guys are going to buy a cheap battery off of Ite or Amazon or whatever these illegal sites are, Temu, whatever, there's no regulations on that. It gets mailed to them. They put it in. There's six of these bikes. They're all charging up. This is ridiculous. License the bikes or make them illegal. This is a food runner issue, the gig economy. It's not, it's plain and simple. Thank you very much.
11: Thanks for the call, Richard. But if they actually had the battery that is supposed to go with the bike, then I don't see why. I mean, listen, I am not a fan of how we are sort of turning away from the problems that these e-bikes exist. As you heard someone earlier say, they're here to stay. So let's figure out how to make sure that they are not making our city unsafe, whether it is how they operate on the road, which is atrocious in many cases, or most importantly, the fire risk that they pose. So I honestly, I don't know why. I was about to say holding their feet to the fire. It's a bad choice of words. I don't know why we aren't really appealing to the federal government and the provincial government to do what is ever in their particular jurisdictions to make sure that we don't continue to see these very unsafe vehicles. My last word on this, I have zero understanding why they should be allowed on public transit at any time. They're massive, and they are, if not with the proper battery, completely and utterly unsafe. Let's check in on traffic. 4:45, time now for News Talk 1010, Time Saver Traffic.
2: Eastbound 403 past the 407, a stalled vehicle is blocking the right lane. Good news, northbound 400, the off-ramp to Major McKenzie, that collision is gone. The southbound 400 off-ramp to Aurora Road has a crash blocking two right lanes. Northbound 410 at the 407, a stalled vehicle in the HOV. In town, fire crews still on scene of a collision at Kingston Road, east of Morningside. News Talk 1010 weather. Today, cloudy with a 40% chance of showers with the risk of a thunderstorm. Tonight, more of the same with wind gusts up to 50 kilometers an hour, the low 17. Right now, 26, feeling like 31. 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I'm Lex Tan. 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
11: With you in the chair from 2 to 6 all this week as Jim takes some well-deserved time off. Much of yesterday I spent getting different voices on what had occurred in our city on Sunday morning. Two Jewish-owned bakeries, one shot at, the other vandalized, both Kiva Bagels in our city, one at St. Clair and Yonge and the other at Bathurst and Steeles. And I reached out to a variety of folks to say, okay, we get it. We read the statements by our political leaders. We, wring our hands. But, enough. Let's actually talk about what is causing this. And having said that, then what can we do about it? One of the conversations I had yesterday was with Noah Shack. He is the CEO of the Center for Israel and Jewish Affairs. And I thought his take was interesting. Here's Noah Shack.
41: We have two problems here. We have a radicalization problem where people here in Canada are being manipulated and ideologically groomed to want to undertake these attacks. And we have these attacks being directed from abroad, as our government has acknowledged. We have to go after both of those things with urgency and alacrity, and the consequences could be life and death.
11: Again, that's Noah Shack, CEO of CEJA, joining me to talk about her perspective on what happened in our city on Sunday is Melissa Lantzman. She is the deputy leader for the Conservative Party of Canada and also the MP for Thornhill. Welcome back to the program, Melissa.
0: Thanks for having me, Deb.
11: Your reaction to what you heard from Noah Shack yesterday?
0: Look, Noah's absolutely right, and we've said this time and time again. It is the predictable result of a decade of ignoring this and crime and disorder and chaos. We've seen anti-Semitic hate crimes not only into bagel shops and Jewish businesses, but we've seen them time again in synagogues and in schools and into organized spaces. These crimes have risen 342% in the last decade, and we're now learning that that the violence is anything but random. Of course, two random shootings on the same Jewish business is very much targeted, but none of these attacks are random. And the government's acknowledged that. They admitted that. They revealed that the intelligence authorities disrupted at least four ISIS-inspired plots targeting Jewish Canadians. We know that there are IRGC agents that live amongst us. We know that the government's identified 30 and haven't deported even one of them. We know all this.
11: So then why are we not having action taken?
0: Well, look, I don't think there's been any accountability on the government from the public. On any level of government, really, from organizations. I know that we talk about this constantly, and we point out the problems, but there really is no government that's acting on it, and there really hasn't been a consequence for them not acting on it. So of course it's going to continue to happen.
11: So what, like, how do we make it happen? So I appreciate, as a member of the opposition, you know, changing government is one way to make it happen. But I don't feel we can wait that long, given what is happening on an increasing basis in our city and, quite frankly, across the country. So how do we do this?
0: Look, this is part of what's making it happen. It's having conversations like this on our radio stations, in media, in the boardrooms of businesses in Toronto, and we've seen more and more of that. We're calling on the government to disclose any known connections between said IRGC agents that we know are here, ISIS and criminal activity in general in Canada. Reveal how many operatives have been deported. Immediately review the national terrorism threat level, which has been the same since 2014, and we've seen incident after incident linked to terror and admitted as such by the government. We're going to continue to use every lever with Parliament and committee to try to get ministers to answer rather than give empty platitudes and statements every time this happens. And we need everybody else rowing in the same direction, saying this is unacceptable. And when, you know, frankly, when these communities, when these thugs are done, you know, with the Jewish community, they come for other communities next. And we've seen that all over the world.
11: I'm chatting with Melissa Lantzman. She's the MP for Thornhill and deputy leader of the opposition of the Conservative Party of Canada. So, Melissa, what do you think the problem is with the federal government on this? Because I can't believe that there aren't people in the federal government and in cabinet and in the prime minister's office that aren't on side with exactly what you're saying. So why isn't it happening?
0: I think there probably are a few on side, but those voices, I think, have been silenced or ignored for years now. And I think the government has made this calculation on the basis of votes. And we've seen that time and time again from the government, where they say one thing in a mosque and an entirely different thing in a synagogue. Leaders in the Jewish community have seen that, although they were receptive of those statements at first. I think the jig is up with the government, but I think this is entirely political, and they've made the calculation on the basis of votes on bringing issues into Canada that happen on the other side of the world, playing diaspora politics. I think that's That's all of it.
11: Which is a pretty crappy signal to send to a good number of Canadian citizens who don't feel safe in their homes, don't feel safe on our streets, don't feel safe in their businesses, and for good reason don't feel safe. Is there not an opportunity for the Prime Minister to really take some leadership here? Like, do you really think he doesn't want to for political reasons, as you've outlined?
0: Yeah, look, I think we saw that when the Prime Minister came to the Jewish community and gave a speech that he could have given just about anywhere. Canada's Jewish community, I have to tell you, Deb, isn't asking for the Prime Minister's sympathy. They're asking for action on the way that they live their lives, on going to school, on going to community centers, on attending prayer services. They're demanding action to find the people responsible, to find the funding or culprits outside of this country that are allowing this to happen. Find them, arrest them, prosecute them. And instead, we get excuses of very toothless bills that we've seen them rely on. Bill C-9, which hasn't changed anything. We see thoughts and prayers. We see more statements, but that doesn't quell a community's anxiety. In fact, I think the anxiety is higher than it's ever been in the community, and there hasn't been a day that goes by walking around in the Jewish community where you don't hear, where do we go next? Because this place isn't safe for us.
11: Melissa Lansman, MP for Thornhill, Deputy Leader of Canada's official opposition and Deputy Leader of the Conservative Party. Thanks so much for your time, Melissa. Really appreciate it.
0: Thanks so much.
11: It's frustrating. And I'm not a member of the Jewish community, but I can't imagine how it feels to be able to articulate, as you heard Noah Schack do yesterday on my show, as you heard Melissa do right now, to articulate that we know where some of the anti-Semitism is stemming from, and there are people living in our country that aren't being deported and are continuing to import these tensions halfway across the world right here onto our streets in Toronto and other communities. Let's check in on the headlines of the day. And when we come back, I want to revisit a conversation I had earlier today about a challenge we could be facing from the United States yet again when it comes to asylum seekers.
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12: Good afternoon. I'm Heather Seaman. It's partly cloudy and 26 degrees right now. Feels like 31. Still a slight chance of showers for this evening. The complete forecast after the news. The battle over Billy Bishop Airport expansion is not over. The province vows to move forward with plans. And get your resume ready. The annual CNE job fair is tomorrow. Details on these and other stories coming up. But first, here's time saver traffic.
13: In town, we've got three crashes to deal with. Fire crews are on scene at Bayview and Finch, Danforth and Pharmacy, and Kingston Road East of Morningside. On the major highways, lots of heavy volume, but we do have one problem. Southbound 400 in the off-ramp to Aurora Road. Two right lanes are blocked with a crash. There's a certain feeling on a Sunday drive. No rush, no noise. 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I'm Lex Tan. Your next update at 5:15 on News Talk 1010 Toronto.
12: The battle over the Toronto airport is not over. Ontario's transportation minister says the province will defy the federal government and continue pushing to expand Billy Bishop Airport. Federal Transport Minister Stephen McKinnon rejected Ontario's proposal following public consultations in which 87% of roughly 87,000 respondents opposed the expansion. But Minister Prabhmeet Sarkaria says the federal government bowed to what he called a fringe group after blocking Premier Doug Ford's plan to allow passenger jets at the Island Airport. Toronto Mayor Olivia Chow has since called on the province to repeal legislation allowing it to expropriate city land tied to the project. Toronto police are asking for the public's help in identifying a suspect in a deadly shooting that happened nearly 4 years ago. Ding Ping Wang was gunned down in November of 2022 while sitting in a vehicle in a plaza near Midland and Passmore Avenues. The 31-year-old was pronounced dead at the scene. No suspect information was available at the time, but today police announced they have new clues in the case. Police have released security camera footage that shows the person they believe is responsible for the killing.
5: In my investigative experience, that speaks to a reconnaissance of the area. What I can tell you is that once this witness came forward and alerted us to the fact that there was a suspicious male on the property the day before, we went back, we looked at that video that we hadn't looked at before, and we were able to find a male who was walking the exact same route of the murder.
12: An artist rendering of what they believe the suspect looks like, thanks to a witness, has also been released. You can see it on our website. Anyone with information is asked to contact police or Crime Stoppers. Immigration Minister Lena Diab says that starting today, online passport renewal is open to all eligible Canadian adults. To qualify, applicants must have an address in Canada, be older than 16 when they got their last passport, and must have received it within the last 15 years, among other criteria.
7: We are removing the limit on the number of people who can access this service. That means eligible Canadians will no longer have to wait for an online application spot to become available.
12: Applicants will still need to get a passport photo taken by a commercial photographer and submit a digital copy when applying online. Well, the CNE will hold its annual job fair this week as the X gets set to return for another year. The event will be held at the InnerCare Centre tomorrow. The CNE and its vendors will be looking to fill about 720 positions that are still available. They include roles like cashiers, game attendants, and informational guides. Other employers will be taking part as well tomorrow, including Metrolinx, the ROM, the YMCA of Greater Toronto, and the Toronto Port Authority. You're advised to pre-register for the event online at thex.com. Keep in touch by downloading the CTV News app.
8: Mainly cloudy tonight, still holding on to that slight chance of a shower this evening. We will have a breezy north wind and eventually we drop to an overnight low of 19. Tomorrow, a fair amount of sunshine and a high of 26, a little less humid too. Northerly winds could gust to about 50 kilometers per hour, so watch out for that. Thursday and Friday, sunny and seasonal with temperatures in the upper 20s. We're going to look at more cloud for Saturday and possible showers on Sunday. From the CTV Weather Center, I'm Lindsay Morrison.
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0: on Friday evening. You can also bid on rounds of golf with John and Roger Ashby, John Torrey and Roger Ashby, and CP24's Bill Coulter and Jian Li. 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Earlier in the program, I sat down with immigration lawyer Giddy Mammon. He's one of our go-to experts when it comes to immigration law in this country. There's a situation in the United States that I think could have an impact on individuals trying to get into our country. Approximately 350,000 Haitians and 6,000 Syrians are set to lose their legal status in the United States. And there is a sense from some of the Haitian community, in particular here in Canada, that they may try to enter Canada. Here's the situation. The Haitians were granted temporary protected status in the United States back in 2010 after their country faced a devastating earthquake. So humanitarian grounds, which we see most Western countries offer after some conflict or natural disasters. In the case of the Syrians, they were granted the same protections in 2012 as a result of a civil war. But that protection is ending. So in one case, it is 16 years that they have been protected. In the other case, it is 14 years. And President Trump's administration has said that they would like to end that protection. It is time to go back home. Legally speaking, these individuals, some 360,000, should not be allowed to enter Canada legally. Here's Giddy Mammon explaining the rule for that.
1: That's right. That's an agreement between Canada and the United States. And basically, it requires a refugee claimant to make a claim in the first country that he or she arrives in. So if you arrive in the United States and you say, I don't want to make a claim here in the United States, I want to make a claim in Canada, you can't do that. You have to make your claim in the United States and vice versa. If they come to Canada first, they can't go to the U.S. border and seek asylum there.
0: So I asked, is there any wiggle room because they were brought in as largely as a group as a result of something that occurred in their home country? It wasn't a case of an individual claiming asylum seeking. Here's what Giddy had to say.
1: Unfortunately, you know, when there's upheaval, either through a war or through earthquakes or whatever it is, people move en masse. And usually when they find a place they can go to and reach that place, then more will follow. And that's what's happened here. Now you have about, you know, over 300,000 Haitians in the United States with nowhere to go. That's like, you know, like the town of Vaughan or something. That's a huge amount of people that Canada is going to feel pressure from as the U.S. clamps down on them and terminates their temporary status.
0: I have to say, I am quite comfortable with our status, with the fact that we have this agreement with the United States that says wherever you come first is where you need to seek to live. And I don't think that Canada should make any changes just because the United States government, whether you like them or hate them, have made the decision. And there's still some court issues making their way through here because there are many in the United States that believe for compassionate grounds. These individuals, as I said, have been here for 14, 16 years living in the United States, 14 or 16 years making a living, families paying taxes, etc. I don't believe, though, that we can make an exception because some of us and some in the states might believe that this is not particularly compassionate. Are you comfortable with this, or would you like to see the government do something different when it comes to these 360,000 people? 416-872-1010. I'm getting lots of texts about Wroxham Road, and you may recall Wroxham Road was a place that was sort of definitely not an official border, but there was an unofficial understanding that you could cross there and you would be assisted. And if you cross in

0: the country illegally. We have a rule, which, by the way, I don't agree with, but we have a rule that says if you are undetected and are able to stay in our country for 14 days, you can actually claim asylum. And I, as I said, I don't agree with that rule. I think it's a ridiculous rule. I don't think we should encourage illegal entry into the country. And certainly the Roxham Road border has been tightened up significantly. But I did ask Giddy, you know, if we wanted to do something, could we do something? He said, you can, but here is the problem if this government were to make some changes.
1: We have just now started the greatest level of restriction of legal Canadian immigration to Canada. Almost every day I'm seeing people who are being denied visas of all kinds because we just have too many. It would be really unusual for us to say we're going to refuse people who are applying properly, but take on people who the United States doesn't want anymore. It's going to be a tough sell politically, that's for sure.
0: And I think it should be. I think it should be. I think our borders have been too open for too long. And let's be clear, much of it under the Trudeau government, in fact, almost exclusively under the Trudeau government until they thought perhaps they might lose the next election and they started to tighten things up. But I don't think that you can cut a deal that says if they land in Canada, if they seek asylum in Canada, then they can't in the United States and vice versa. And you can disagree with the American government's changes, with saying that the temporary protections are done. But quite frankly, it's not our business. And I would be very disappointed to see the Carney government change that rule and allow for these individuals, Haitians and Syrians, to come into the country under different rules. 416-872-1010. Do you believe we should be a little bit more compassionate, or are you comfortable with the status quo? Let's go to Eric. Hey, Eric.
2: Hi there. Well, I think rules are rules. And if we change the rules based on any circumstances that comes around us, what's the point of having them in first place? And what's the point of having a constitution if we do not follow, if we don't respect what we have in a place?
0: Thanks for the call, Eric. I mean, that's where I come down on this. And I don't feel like we want to fix the United States issues. Even, and listen, you may not even disagree with the fact that after a dozen years, a temporary protection should come to an end. One of the questions I didn't get to, because we ran out of time with Giddy Mammon, was, you know, here in Canada, how do we decide? We welcomed a number of Ukrainians when the war broke out. How do we decide that the situation in their home country is such that their ability to be here legally, whatever country we're talking about, has come to an end? Because the notion is you help people out while there is stress and duress in their country, whether it's a natural disaster or civil war, et cetera. And then when things are back to a new normal, the idea would be that they would go back home. So as something to keep an eye on, it is a potential problem. We will have to see if we will have illegal crossings for individuals who know that or have learned that you can stay in the country. You can make an asylum claim if you've been here for 14 days undetected, or whether or not the Carney government does decide to make some exceptions for these individuals. We're going to check in on traffic. And when we come back, Carly Simon, longtime singer, has revealed she has Parkinson's. It feels to me like a lot more individuals are being diagnosed with this condition. A expert in this is going to join me in just a few minutes. 5:15, time now for News Talk 1010. Time saver traffic.
3: Eastbound on the 401 on the collectors at Leslie, a collision is blocking the left lane. We're seeing delays from Dixie and continuing to McCowan. Westbound 401 slow from Victoria Park to Mavis. Southbound 400, the off-ramp to Aurora Road, has a collision blocking two right lanes. Fire crews are on scene of three crashes in town, one at Bayview and Finch, Danforth and Pharmacy, and Kingston Road east to Morningside. News Talk 1010 weather. Today cloudy with a 30% chance of showers. Tonight more of the same with wind gusts up to 50 kilometers an hour, the low 17. Right now now 25, feeling like 30. 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I'm Lex Tan. 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

0: is the Jim Richards Show. Filling in for Jim, here's Deb Hutton on News Talk 1010 Toronto.
1: That is the iconic voice of Carly Simon. She revealed earlier this week that she has been diagnosed with Parkinson's, and certainly not the first famous singer to reveal that diagnosis. Neil Diamond, Linda Ronstadt, Ozzy Osbourne, all with a diagnosis of Parkinson's. Actors, of course, and athletes, Muhammad Ali, Michael J. Fox, Alan Alda, I mean, the list goes on. She wrote in a very personal post, "I do not consider Parkinson's a gift or a blessing. It's neither. It is difficult, frustrating, and sometimes frightening." It feels to me that, and maybe I'm just more aware of it, my father-in-law had Parkinson's, and sometimes when it impacts your family, you're just more cognizant of it. But it does feel to me like it is an increasing diagnosis for so many people. And so I thought, given the fact that Carly Simon has been public about this just this week, it was a good time to check in with someone whose day job is diagnosing and treating people with Parkinson's, trying to give them a better quality of life. Dr. Alfonso Fasano is a neurologist and clinician scientist with UHN's Kremble Brain Institute, and he joins me now. Welcome to the program, Doctor.
2: Thank you. Thanks for having me.
1: So is it just that I'm more cognizant of it with my father-in-law's diagnosis, or are we actually seeing a greater number of individuals diagnosed with Parkinson's? Did we lose the good doctor? He is frozen. Okay. I we'll get his answer on that. And I don't know definitively at all what the answer is to that question. Usually I try to ask questions I know the answer to, but it may simply be we are better at diagnosing it as opposed to the fact that more people have it. I also know that Parkinson's doesn't have a definitive diagnosis. Quite often you just rule out other things, which leads to a diagnosis of Parkinson's. But it's not like some things where there's a test or a particular diagnostic that says, a blood test, whatever the case might be, that says you have Parkinson's. I got the thumbs up. We have the doctor back. You're back with us, Dr. Fasano?
2: Yes. Can you hear me?
1: I can. So do the stats bear out that it feels like more people have Parkinson's?
2: Yes, clearly there is an increase of the incidence and prevalence of the disease. Incidence means how many new cases we have per year. Prevalence is how many patients with the disease are living nowadays. And for most part, this is because of the aging population. We are living longer, which is good.
1: We obviously have a challenge with Dr. Fasano's audio, so we will see if we can get that fixed. I did want to talk to him about, you know, what is it? What causes it? Obviously, it is neurological. It impacts, in some cases, individuals' ability to speak, inability to move. Their balance has a great impact. It's interesting for some of the singers like Carly Simon who have revealed their diagnosis. Questions around how long they're able to actually sing and perform. I also know that, like every other thing, we have better treatment options that either lengthen an individual's life or lessen the symptoms as a result of a diagnosis. And I certainly know in my father-in-law's case, there were different treatments that could be tried that meant that things like the tremors that are often associated with Parkinson's are actually able to be lessened for at least a period of time. Dr. Fasano, I think we've now got you by phone. So talk to me a little bit about the stats then.
2: Yes, I was saying that, and I'm sorry about these problems, that the prevalence of the disease has increased. The prevalence means how many people living with the conditions are in the world right now. In Canada, we have more than 110,000 people living with Parkinson's, for example. But what's also increasing is the incidence, which is how many new cases we diagnose year by year. And that's for a number of reasons. But I would like to emphasize that this is a condition in which age is the main risk factor. So as the population ages, it's good that we live longer, but with that, we have also the typical problems of aging, including Parkinson's. But I would also like to say that this is not a condition just of the old people. It can affect any age, actually.
1: Well, and I think we're all familiar with that because of actor Michael J. Fox, who was diagnosed very early. I did want to ask you, though, what is sort of the average age for diagnosis?
2: Yes, diagnosis occurs between age 55 and 65 for most cases, but it keeps on growing with age. For example, at the age of the singer we're talking about today, after 80, we estimate a prevalence of 2%. So every 100 people living in this age range between 80 and 85, two patients have Parkinson's disease.
1: And what would be the prevalence in, say, the 55?
2: The prevalence is certainly less than 1%. It starts to be around 1% at age 70. So we've seen at around that age is 0.5%, so 0.5% every 100 people. And like I said, it grows as the ages, the age goes up.
1: I'm chatting with Dr. Alfonso Fasano. He's a neurologist with the UHN's Kremble Brain Institute about Parkinson's. Carly Simon has just revealed she's been diagnosed with the disease. Do we know yet, doctor, definitively what causes it?
2: In some cases, we have a good understanding of why the disease started. This is the case of monogenic type of Parkinson's. Monogenic means that there's one gene known to cause the disease. And so about 10 to 15% of people with Parkinson's have the cause in their genes that we can diagnose of today. Clearly, in other cases, it's the combination of some risk factors that are inherited, like genetic, but also what happened in life. We know that certain exposures to pesticides, to pollution, and aging processes per se, which is a variety of different processes affecting the body, they all together increase the chance to have Parkinson's. So this is what we call a multifactorial disease. And it's not a single disease, actually. Even though we say Parkinson's disease, in reality, this is more of a syndrome. It's a condition with multiple causes. And unfortunately, only in a minority of patients, we can really pinpoint the real cause, namely the genetic cause I mentioned earlier.
1: And are the treatment options improving?
2: Oh, yes, for sure. The lifespan of people with Parkinson's is pretty much close to the lifespan of people without Parkinson's these days. A different story is the quality of life, because over time, the quality of life tends to worsen. But I would say that the number of treatments we have nowadays is quite high. We have many options, and we can guarantee a good functioning, a good quality of life for many years to people living with the disease. We don't have a cure at the moment, but obviously with a better understanding of the disease, we are also getting closer and closer to find the right cure for the right individual. So like I said, it depends on the cause that led to the condition. So probably in the future, hopefully in the near future, we'll have specific treatments, for example, for people with a particular type of genetic mutation causing Parkinson's. And little by little, we'll be able to find more precise answers and treatments depending on what's the underlying process leading to the disease.
1: If you have a concern about a loved one or about your own health, I mean, what are the types of things to look for in a potential Parkinson's diagnosis?
2: One important sign that is often overlooked is the quality of the sleep. People with Parkinson's might often have a type of problems called REM sleep behavioral disorder. And this can happen 10, 15 years even before the diagnosis. What these people do is acting up their dreams. So when they dream, they move at night, they talk. And so when this happens, it's important to seek the opinion of a neurologist. It might be the very early sign of the disease. Other very early sign of the disease is hyposmia, so lack of the smell, the sense of smell, as well as constipation. But constipation is obviously quite common in the general population, so often is not specific enough to help us in understanding that maybe there's a beginning of something a bit more concerning.
3: In general, the disease for many years is very well treated. And actually, even at the beginning, no treatment is needed. My suggestion to the listeners is to be seen by a neurologist, possibly a neurologist with an expertise in movement disorders or Parkinson's, if there are concerns of these types, which is quite of a problem in Canada, where there are not enough physicians, let alone specialists. So in some areas of the country, unfortunately, there's not enough support, and that's why I value the opportunity to educate the public on when it's important to be concerned.
1: Dr. Alfonso Fasano is a neurologist and a clinical clinician scientist with UHN's Kremble Brain Institute. Thanks so much for joining me today. I really appreciate it.
3: Thank you.
1: We're going to check in on traffic. There we go. 5:31 time for News Talk 1010, Time Saver Traffic.
4: New crash eastbound 401 in the collectors at Renforth in the right lane, and then in the collectors at Leslie. That collision has been taken away. Still heavy from Dixie. Northbound on the Don Valley Parkway past Eglinton, a stalled vehicle is blocking the right lane. We are seeing delays from Don Mills. And in town, we still have crashes at Bayview and Finch and Yonge Street north of Finch. News Talk 1010 weather. Today, cloudy with a 30% chance of showers. Tonight, more of the same with wind gusts up to 50 kilometers an hour. The low is 17. Right now, 25, feeling like 30. 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
1: You know, I am quite often a fan of what the provincial conservative government brings forward as policy changes. But I have to tell you, they brought one forward earlier this year that I'm not a big fan of. Don't really like it. Here's what they decided. They announced back in the spring that they would appoint chairs, so heads of councils, in eight of our regional municipalities, actually seven regions, and the county of Simcoe, where you actually the head is referred to as a warden. So in Durham, in Halton, in Muskoka, Peel, Waterloo, York, and Niagara, the provincial government has put out calls for individuals who are interested in being appointed as head of council. As well, at the time they announced that they would be giving these individuals the equivalent of what we have here in some of our major cities, starting first with Toronto, which are strong mayor powers, which allows for some really good and important things to happen in terms of housing and other issues, which I do like, but where they're giving these powers to these newly appointed chairs. Joining me to talk about his government changes, because I have to say, I don't think, and I'm guilty of it as well, I don't think enough focus has been given to these significant changes. The minister responsible for this is Rob Flack. He's also the MPP for Elgin, Middlesex, London, and he joins me now. Welcome back to the program, Minister.
15: Thank you, Deb. Great to be here.
1: So despite the fact I'm not a fan of the change, tell me why you made the change. What do you think this change will do?
15: Well, first of all, it's not a total new change. It's not a new concept. In the regions of Peel, York, and Niagara, we have appointed chairs before. And why we're doing it, and I think you'll understand, I hope you understand, everyone who sits on these regional councils are still going to be elected, either as mayors or regional councillors. We're making changes, though. We have too much government in this province, and we're trying to streamline it. The regions are there to serve the municipalities, and it's sometimes it gets to be top down. And there's major changes going on in these regions, especially when it comes to housing initiatives. Infrastructure is huge, and getting that infrastructure in place is an even bigger task. And we have to make sure we have the brightest and the best leadership in place to get that job done. I can talk more about infrastructure, and hopefully I can, to prove my point.
1: So I'm with you on smaller government. Applaud you for that. I think the changes you made, particularly in Niagara, which I know a little bit about, I think are good in that sense. Here's my concern with, and I'm a fan of strong mayor powers, as I said, for elected mayors. My concern here is you're giving those powers that you gave elected at large individuals. In other words, the entire city of Toronto votes for the mayor. The entire city of London votes for the mayor. And so giving them strong mayor powers to be able to do some of the things you're talking about, like infrastructure, I'm with you on. But you're giving them to individuals who are appointed, not elected in this scenario. And that I struggle with.
15: Okay. And their council is also elected.
1: Right.
15: But let's talk about infrastructure for a bit. So let's take Peel for an example. You have an appointed chair there. We have now the Sewer and Water Main Construction Association estimates, as does AMO, Association of Municipalities of Ontario, estimates that we need $200 to $250 billion of infrastructure spent on water and wastewater in the next 10 to 15 years, maybe closer to 20 in some cases, on not only new infrastructure, but replacing old infrastructure. We don't have the money, both from municipal, provincial, and federal standpoint, to fund that infrastructure. So we're going to have to look at new ways to raise the capital to invest to get that job done. In the big regions in this province, the eight you just named, we're going to have to look at a vehicle like we've started in Peel, a pilot project called Municipal Service Corps, or public utility, not unlike power utilities elsewhere in the province, to stand those up, to get those in place. We need talented people to bring the skill set to help get a job like that done. And frankly, we think this is the best way to go about it. Still working with local municipalities, like in Niagara, you're going to have an appointed chair, but all 12 mayors sit on the regional council. They represent their local residents, for sure. So I know it's a change. I know some people are concerned. At the end of every 10 years, and it's coming up after this municipal election, regions, municipalities can come to the ministry, can come to the government, and look for governance review changes, even hopefully more streamlined and right-sized the size of municipal government in the province of Ontario. And I look forward to those changes coming my way after the municipal elections this fall.
1: Chatting with Rob Flack, he's the Minister of Municipal Affairs and Housing, about some changes the government is making to the governance of regional municipalities here in the province. Okay, so let's talk about the skills then, Minister. The appointment window has closed, so you have the applications available to you for the types of people who have applied. Let me start with what you're looking for in terms of skill sets generally.
15: Okay, well, and you're right. The applications closed on July 13th. And we're very pleased with, by the way, the plethora of applications we got. A lot of great candidates and so a lot of great skill set. So what are we looking for? So we're looking for the ability to have a little bit of political experience. You understand your region. You understand your area. Some business experience, perhaps, would be a good criteria. Leadership skills, facilitation skills, crucial to this job. The ability to communicate, build trust, be a strategic thinker, and think with customer service in mind. So again, the chair serves the region and serves the municipalities upon which it's in. And again, I'm going to point to Peel. I'm going to point to York as two great examples where it's worked. So again, this isn't a new concept. It's worked there. And we just have to make sure we hire the brightest and the best to fill those jobs. And again, we've got lots of applications, and they're being interviewed as we speak. And we're whittling it down to try and find, again, the brightest and the best.
1: And how long is the appointment for?
15: Well, the appointment is for 4 years.
1: Okay.
15: That being said, if at any time we're not happy, I'm not happy, we have the ability to revoke the appointment.
1: And what's your time frame for actually doing these appointments? Will it be before or after the municipal elections in October?
15: Right now, we're targeted to do it right after. We'll be doing our due diligence, our interviewing process, and hopefully land on 8 qualified candidates that agree that they want the job and have those put in place right after the next municipal election.
1: I know you're not going to get into details, but I'm going to ask the question anyhow. Given the skill set you talked about, it sounded to me like a number of politicians. I am going to guess that there's a number of retired or soon to be retired politicians looking for this job. Is that a fair assumption?
15: Well, I'm not going to get into the names, but there are certainly, I would agree that there's some on the list, some not involved in politics at all. And so that's okay too. Political experience is good because you need to know how to get things done that way. But it's not just political experience. You've got to have to been able to have run something, shown facilitation and leadership skills. And again, very happy with the quality of candidates we received. I would point out that we have some very good chairs today. This very well may be the chairs again. Again, I won't get into specifics or the regions, but we have very good chairs today, and some, I'm sure, have applied, and I'm confident would be great in the job again.
1: All right. Well, thank you, Minister Rob Flack. He's the Minister of Municipal Affairs and Housing for the province, for coming on, knowing that I'm not the biggest fan of this change. Appreciate your forthrightness with me. Thanks very much.
15: Well, thanks, Deb. I hope I've ease your concerns a little bit, but have to sit down anytime and have a bigger chat. It's always a work in progress, and I always appreciate being on your show and listening and learning.
1: Thanks so much, Minister. Love to take your calls on this. 416-872-1010. Good number of you will actually live in some of these regions where the government is either continuing, as the minister pointed out, for example, in Peel, or appointing the heads of the regional councils directly. 416-872-1010. 5:45, time now for News Talk 1010, Time Saver Traffic.
4: Northbound DVP past Eglinton, a stalled vehicle is still blocking the right lane. It's slow from Don Mills to York Mills as well. The 404 northbound is slow from Steeles to Major Mac. Eastbound 401, the collectors at Renforth and in the collectors at Leslie. Problems in those areas have cleared. Still heavy eastbound from Dixie to McCowan. In town, fire crews are still on scene of collisions at Bayview and Finch and Young north of Finch. News Talk 1010 weather. Today, cloudy with a 30% chance of showers. Tonight, more of the same with wind gusts up to 50 kilometers an hour, below 17. Right now, 25, feeling like 30. 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I'm Lex Tan. Your next update at 6 on News Talk 1010 Toronto. I'm Lex Tan. 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
2: We've got lots of applications, and they're being interviewed as we speak. And we're whittling it down to try and find, again, the brightest and the best.
1: And how long is the appointment for?
2: Well, the appointment is for 4 years.
1: Okay.
2: That being said, if at any time we're not happy, I'm not happy, we have the ability to revoke the appointment.
1: That's the Minister of Municipal Affairs and Housing for the Province of Ontario, Rob Flack. He joined me just a few minutes ago to talk about changes the government announced back in the spring when it comes to regional government. And the minister did want to point out, and did that a couple of times, that in some cases we already have an appointed regional chair. In other cases, this will be a change. Bottom line, a couple of things here. The first is that while regional councils will still be elected in their individual wards from taxpayers, the head of that regional council will be an appointee of the provincial government, as you heard the minister say, for 4 years. One of the challenges I have, aside from just the general democratic principle of that, is that at the same time the government is also conferring on these regional chairs the similar powers to what were given to mayors, strong mayors' powers. And I am a fan of that. I did believe at the time when, less so because I'm not a big fan of Olivia Chow, but I did believe at the time when John Tory was mayor of Toronto, for example, that he should be able to do certain things as head of council. Because as taxpayers, yes, we do look to our local councillors, but we also look to the person overall in charge that we also have an ability to elect or unelect, and they should have certain powers. So I was a fan of strong mayor powers. I don't love it when you're giving those similar powers to unelected heads of council. So those are my issues with the actual plan. Again, I appreciate it's not a complete change in some of the regions, but for others it will be. And so beginning this fall, Durham, Halton, Muskoka, Peel, Waterloo, York, Niagara, and the County of Simcoe will all have provincial appointed heads. Any issue with this, particularly if you live in one of these regions where the chair has not been traditionally appointed? 416-872-1010. Let's start the conversation with Phil. Phil, you're from Niagara, so the chair used to be elected, but then more recently has been appointed.
3: Yeah, you're right, Deb, and this is wrong on so many levels. And you've hit on most of them, but think about it. We elect our mayors, and then we're going to... Their new boss will be an appointed, super mayor or a chair of the region, right?
1: Right.
3: So we no longer have a free and elected representative democracy. We now have an authoritarian appointment. And this is the same region where they promised when Bob Gale was appointed chair, Doug Ford threw him under the bus when they found out that Bob Gale was an aficionado of Adolf Hitler and Mein Kampf. So, and unfortunately, so when we say, well, just trust us, we know who to appoint. Well, if a mistake is going to be made, let's have the electorate make the mistake and not the Premier of Ontario, who then throws someone under the bus. It's wrong on so many levels, and you've hit the nail on the head. And that minister was there, and he was the one who appointed Bob Gale, who, harbors Mein Kampf as a historical fact.
1: Thanks for the call, Phil. Revisiting that from just a few months ago, if you don't remember the story, it's an interesting one to look up. The only thing I'll say in the minister's defense, since he's not here to defend himself, is he does continue to hold the ability to unappoint, if that's a word, regional chairs. And in the case of Bob Gale, as our caller Phil pointed out, the minister did make a decision and got rid of the provincial appointee. 416-872-1010. I will be very interested to see who ultimately is appointed, because I actually think there will be a number of politicians who will decide that it's easier to do the job with the strong now regional chair powers and not have to face the electorate every 4 years. I think you will have some folks who have previously sat on one of these regional councils who will say, you know, I wouldn't mind being in charge, wouldn't mind having those additional powers to cut through some of the debates at council, to make some decisions on behalf of the municipality, and I don't have to run for re-election every 4 years. But, you know, I'll withhold definitive thoughts on that until we actually see, the minister said, after the municipal elections this fall, whether that, in fact, is the case across the eight regions. Let's go to Tony. Hey, Tony.
4: Hello.
1: How are you? I'm good. Sorry, what do you think, Tony?
4: I think, you know, we had an uprising in 1837 to go against this very thing of appointed governments. You know, we wanted elected officials, you know, the people electing our officials who represent us, not to have appointed heads of regions or what next. Maybe they'll decide they want to appoint mayors instead, right? Why not? Is that the next stage?
1: Thanks for the call, Tony. I suspect that's not in the plans, but I guess you never actually know. And I, you know, I don't live in one of these regions. I spend a lot of time in Niagara, and I know the dynamics there and the politics there pretty well. And I appreciate that sometimes it is very frustrating to get things accomplished at large councils. It is one of the reasons I do support some of the changes they made to fewer politicians. Niagara's a good example. Simcoe's another good example where they're reducing the so-called upper tier council size, which I do think will improve decision making and is just generally more efficient and effective for taxpayers. But I think the problem I have in particular is the idea that someone unelected will have the ability in some cases, albeit for good reason and for good initiatives, but the ability to overrule elected officials. And again, the rules hopefully will be tight enough and are tight enough, certainly in the city of Toronto, that it can't happen routinely. Ryan, you're going to get the last word on this. What do you think?
5: Hey, how are you doing?
1: Good. What do you think?
5: Yeah, you know, I think that's the same thing as our prime minister. He was not an elected official to take over the Liberal Party of Canada.
1: Well, true. And he, unlike mayors at that level of government and at the provincial level of government, you do actually get elected not directly, but only in your own riding. But at least you stand for an election in your riding. You do have votes.
5: He didn't have a riding, though. When he was elected, he didn't have a riding.
1: You're right, Ryan. This particular prime minister didn't, but he then ran for election, and we voted for him.
5: Yeah, it's pretty crazy, eh?
1: Thanks for the call, Ryan. Appreciate it. Listen, that is it for me today. I'll be back tomorrow for my own show and, again, filling in for Jim. So I'll be with you from 2 until 6 p.m. All this week. Until then, hope you have a great evening.

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1: Southbound 427, the collectors at Rathburn has a collision blocking two left lanes. We're seeing heavy delays from at least the 401. Northbound DVP past Eglinton, a stalled vehicle is blocking the right lane. And we're still dealing with crashes in town at Bayview and Finch and Young north of Finch as well. 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With your News Talk 1010 Time Saver Traffic, I'm Lex.
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2: Good evening. A child was rushed to hospital after being pulled from a backyard pool late this morning in Mississauga.
3: First responders were called to this home on Fifth Line near Dundas Street just after 11:30. CTV's John Musselman has been following this story and joins us live with the latest. John.
4: Well, Nathan, it is a devastating situation. Neighbors tell us the street filled up with emergency responders just after 11:30. We'll show you some video now from the CTV helicopter taken just shortly after this happened. Over top, you could see that this wasn't really a functioning pool. It looked like it was filled with rainwater and debris. Somehow this child got into this pool. There was a 911 call, we're told, and emergency responders removed the child from the pool, rushed him to a hospital. At the time, he was listed in life-threatening condition. We've had no updates since then. We did speak to one neighbor who told us that they didn't know a lot about the people who lived in this home, but here was their reaction when they heard the news.
5: So sad to hear that someone's injured and hurt and a child's hurt. So I feel my heart goes out to the family living there.
4: Now, a couple of things to keep in mind here. Peel Police have sealed off the entranceway to the home. And from the CTV helicopter, it was difficult to see if there was an enclosure fence around the pool, even if it wasn't a functioning pool. Under municipal bylaw in Mississauga, you have to have a fence. So that will be part of the investigation as well as they try to determine how this happened. Reporting live in Mississauga, I'm John Musselman. I'll send it back to you.
3: All right. Thank you, John. For the third day in a row, bullets were fired into the back of a building in this city.
2: Today, it was the headquarters of an armored vehicle manufacturer in North York. CTV's Beth McNamell has been following the story and joins us live now with more. Beth.
6: Andrea, the gunfire was directed at the building behind me earlier. We counted at least 10 evidence markers, so it seems there were quite a few shots fired. Tonight, there are questions over the rash of shootings over the past few days here at Jewish-owned businesses and the U.S. consulate. Toronto police officers scour through shattered glass looking for evidence at Inca's global headquarters. Overnight, several shots were fired at the North York facility, where a variety of armored vehicles are manufactured and sent to countries around the world.
7: You know, we're shocked, we're saddened, people are frightened, but I think the Toronto police have done a great deal to mitigate that fear.
6: The gunfire erupted shortly before 2 in the morning. No one was physically hurt, but the company says it does have security on site 24/7.
7: I think it's a tragedy that Jewish businesses and Jewish people and their way of life are being threatened through anti-Semitism or whatever it is that's causing this. We don't know. We don't know why this took place.
6: The company's CEO is Jewish, and this is not the first time tension has been on display at Inca's. At a protest in 2023, activists accuse Inca's of supplying Israel. The company says it doesn't confirm countries it supplies, but says it only provides vehicles where Global Affairs in Ottawa approves exports.
8: The latest spate of shootings targeting the U.S. consulate, Jewish-owned businesses, and now a company with a proud history of business relations with Israel is incredibly alarming.
6: B'nai B'rith Canada says the shootings over the last few days appear to mirror the previous rash of shootings at the U.S. consulate and synagogues in March.
8: We know from some of the prior targeted shootings that these are being done by thugs, members of street gangs. We need to have a zero tolerance against these street gangs.
6: Toronto police so far are not confirming any connections between the shootings in March with the recent ones at Kiva's Bakeries, the U.S. consulate, and Inca's, nor between the shootings over the past few days with one another. Police have said with these investigations, they are working to identify the people carrying out, financing, and directing attacks.
9: My read of things is there could well be a connection. and we have to rely on Toronto police. Neither one of these really were a huge threat to public safety. It wasn't like there was people on the streets or, you know, they did something to intentionally hurt someone, although the possibility for hurting someone was always there.
6: So far, there is no suspect description for the attack here at Incas. Police are asking anyone with information to come forward. Reporting live, I'm Beth McDonnell. Nathan, back to you.
3: Thank you, Beth. Also tonight, the number of shootings has nearly doubled in Peel region so far this year. The disturbing data, public safety concerns, and how it's being addressed.
2: We head outside for a live look at the city, and it looks quite lovely, as does Lindsay Morrison. Lindsay is here with a look at the current conditions, and Lindsay, really quite a lovely day today, after all.
10: Yeah, after all that rain last night, Andrea, it was nice to have a drier day. There was the threat of maybe a thunderstorm or two bubbling up, but we remain dry in most parts of the GTA. It's still quite unsettled in eastern sections of Ontario, and we did have a little thunderstorm make its way over Cayuga and Dunnville. That has now moved out over Lake Erie. But special weather statements and severe thunderstorm watches and warnings remain in place for eastern Ontario and southern Quebec. Let's bring it back to Toronto. 25 degrees, feels like 30 at this hour. Winds are out of the northwest and they are going to strengthen as we make our way into the day tomorrow. Overnight tonight, we are near normal with a forecast low of 18 degrees. Tomorrow and the couple of days after that, we've got a lot of sunshine to look forward to. So we will discuss coming up in your weather forecast. But for now, Andrea, going to send it back to you.
2: Thank you, Lindsay. Well, just days after the federal government announced that plans to expand the Island Airport would not move forward, Toronto's mayor is calling on the province to repeal the bill that gave it the city's share of Billy Bishop Airport.
3: But it appears the province isn't planning to return control of both the share of the airport and some waterfront properties. CTV's Queen's Park Bureau Chief Siobhan Morris is live tonight with more on this. Siobhan.
11: Olivia Chow's really been trying to make an issue of this, rushing it onto the agenda of what will be the final meeting of Toronto City Council before October's election. That's even though we now know the way the province is going to respond.
12: After the federal government shut down a pitch to grow Toronto's Island Airport to accommodate jets...
13: No, we have no intention to repeal.
12: Ontario's transportation minister is shutting down an ask from Toronto.

0: way.
1: We've seen the federal government here listen to a small French group in Toronto.
0: He says the federally controlled Port Authority will still develop a formal proposal.
1: The province will continue to push forward on a modernization of this airport because it's the right thing to do and it makes sense and from an economic perspective.
0: CTV political analyst Scott Reed sees Ottawa's timing as no accident, with Mark Carney's Liberals trying to hang on to Beaches East York.
2: They took it off the table on a Friday night in the middle of the summer, 2 days before they called the by-election. So I think they're laying their cards on the table about what drove this decision and where their thinking is coming from.
0: That by-election is set for August 31st.
3: The mayor's motion to demand the provincial government repeal Bill 110 will be considered and debated by Toronto City Council tomorrow. Reporting live from Queen's Park, I'm Siobhan Morris. Nathan, back to you.
4: Thank you, Siobhan. Halton police have uncovered a human trafficking network operating across the GTA. The investigation, dubbed Project Troubadour, resulted in 9 arrests and 85 charges being laid. Halton police say it's the largest human trafficking case in the service's history. Police say in September of last year, a female victim came forward and the investigation began. Earlier this month, 10 search warrants were executed at various homes across the GTA, resulting in arrests and seizure of cars and jewelry.
5: We believe that some of the accused in this case utilized coercion, deception, manipulation, and psychological harm to maintain control, direction, or influence over the victims. Let me just say that behind every exploitation investigation or human trafficking investigation, there's a person that has had their trust, freedom, and dignity taken away from them. And survivors are not responsible for or defined by the circumstances that they've had to endure.
6: Human trafficking is not a crime that exists in isolation. It affects the safety, security, and well-being of our entire community. This investigation demonstrates that human trafficking knows no borders and no boundaries. And while the scope of these crimes reaches far beyond our region's borders, some of these offenders were operating and living right here in Hull.
4: 12 victims have been identified, but police believe there may be more. Anybody with any information is asked to call Halton Police, Crime Stoppers, or the Canadian Human Trafficking Hotline.
7: Just weeks after a mass shooting at the annual Salsa on St. Clair Festival, the local business improvement area has decided it will not continue to sponsor the event. In a letter to organizers, the Hillcrest Village BIA says it has voted to discontinue its sponsorship of the event. The BIA was a major backer of it, which has run for more than 20 years. The letter says the BIA found that membership surveys over recent years have shown a significant decline in support for the annual event. A shooting at the festival on the evening of July 11th killed 2 and injured 5 others. The incident was not referenced by the BIA in their letter to organizers.
4: Still ahead, the largest wildfire in the province's history still rages out of control. The latest on over 150 active blazes in Ontario coming up. Fire crews here at home remain at the site of an Etobicoke waste transfer station after a 4-alarm fire. Crews were called to the 50,000-square-foot facility on Disco Road near Carlingview around 3:45 in the morning. Flames broke out after construction material ignited. Firefighters cut a hole in the roof to pour water directly on the flames. No injuries have been reported, and it's still unclear if anybody was inside the building when the fire started. The cause remains under investigation.
7: An elderly man is fighting for his life in hospital following a collision in North York. It happened just before 11:30 this morning in the area of Beecroft Road and Points Road. Paramedics say the man appears to have suffered a medical episode before crashing into 2 parked cars. He was taken to hospital in critical condition. No other injuries have been reported.
4: Police are asking for your help identifying a suspect in a deadly shooting from almost 4 years ago. 31-year-old Ding Ping Wang was shot and killed in November of 2022 while sitting in a vehicle in a plaza near Midland and Passmore Avenue. He died at the scene. No suspect information was available at the time, but investigators say they have new clues to share. Police released security video they say shows the person they believe is responsible for the killing. The investigators say it was taken the day before the murder. It shows the suspect walking along the same route police believe the shooter used the day the victim was killed. Police have also released an artist's rendering

0: rendering of the suspect wanted in the case. The image reconstruction was done with the help of an eyewitness. Investigators spoke about the case today.
1: When we seize video surveillance, we seize an immense amount of video surveillance, and we review it as much as possible based on the information that we have at the time. You know, some of these doors that are closed during our video canvas, people actually call us up years later, and in this case, that's exactly what happened. Somebody came forward and alerted us to the fact that there was a suspicious male on the property the day before.
0: Police are encouraging the suspect to contact a lawyer and turn himself in.
2: It reads like a movie script, but it's very real and happening in Peel Region. Extortion, organized crime, and the international drug trade flourishing.
0: On top of all that, gun violence has nearly doubled in a year. CTV senior correspondent Adrian Gobriel has the details.
3: As screams of terror and the echo of gunshots reverberate through communities across the country, public alarm and concern is rising. While a Statistics Canada report released this month shows that both nonviolent and violent crime is down across the country on a per capita basis, there are still pockets of violence plaguing Canadian communities. In Peel Region west of Toronto, the number of shootings has nearly doubled in the first 6 months of this year when compared to the same period in 2025. The number of home invasions that peaked during the first 6 months of 2024 dropped last year but have remained persistent so far in 2026.
4: 5:30 in the morning, I hear this big smash. I'm like, okay, I'm getting broken into.
3: Sam McDaddy calls Peel Region home. His company is the official real estate brokerage of the Toronto Raptors. He's using his voice as a community leader to share his story.
4: And there's seven people with guns, so I was like, yeah, this is pretty serious.
3: In July of 2023, McDaddy was asleep in his home in Mississauga, Ontario, when in the blink of an eye, he became a home invasion victim.
4: Very frightening.
3: The criminals grabbed his car keys and smashed through his gate as they fled. A year and a half later, McDaddy found himself the victim of another violent crime.
4: I get in the car. All of a sudden, the door opens. Two young guys, get out, give us the keys. So, carjacking.
3: CTV News sat down one-on-one with Peel Region's Deputy Chief of Police.
5: Our shooting numbers are up this year. The reason for that increase is absolutely connected to extortions and also organized crime and the international drug trade.
3: While admitting the challenges with guns and gangs, the deputy chief also believes that social media is exacerbating the public's fear.
5: The way that we consume information about our community has changed. So very quickly, one incident becomes everybody's reality.
3: Though the lived experience of McDaddy that resulted in him purchasing two police-trained guard dogs has left him feeling unsafe.
4: And now this is twice now in 2 years. I mean, what's this country become? Like, this isn't the Canada we signed up for.
5: How our people feel in our community and the fact that they need to feel safe is as important as them statistically being safe. We are absolutely in this fight with our community together.
6: Police here reiterate their belief that the new abilities that will be at their disposal to track digital evidence through Bill C-22 and their ability to keep people behind bars for longer through Bill C-14 will keep communities here in Peel Region and across the country safer. Adrian Gobriel, CTV News, Mississauga, Ontario.
2: Patrick Brown is officially seeking re-election as mayor of Brampton. He filed his registration papers today to enter the city's mayoral race. Brown was first elected Brampton mayor in 2018 and again in 2022.
7: I have to say, you know, 8 years ago when I began as mayor, I felt there was real challenges, whether it's not having approvals for a new hospital, a lack of policing infrastructure, a lack of transit infrastructure, a lack of recreation infrastructure. And you look at where we are today, you know, the trains are full speed ahead for the big Brampton build, the big Brampton projects.
2: Voters in Brampton and across the province head to the polls on October 26th.
0: As of today, an expanded online passport renewal service is available to all eligible Canadians. Applicants must have an address in Canada and be older than 16 when they got their last passport. They must also have received it within the last 15 years. Anyone applying will still need to get a passport photo taken and submit a digital copy. The most recent version of the online renewal service had a daily cap of 2,000 applications. Ottawa says people should receive their new passports within 20 days and be able to track its progress in real time. A Canadian intern accused of spying for a third country while at NATO military headquarters in Belgium has been denied bail.
2: Officials say the suspect is of Chinese origin. CTV senior correspondent Judy Trin takes a closer look at what comes next.
8: A Canadian intern will remain behind bars after being denied bail. The woman is accused of spying at NATO's strategic headquarters in Mons, Belgium, known as SHAPE. The suspect allegedly worked for an unnamed third country and is a member of a criminal organization. NATO interns are usually screened by member countries. In Canada, CSIS and the RCMP would be involved in the vetting.
9: I don't think it's worrisome.
8: Dan Stanton, a former CSIS officer, said this could be a counterintelligence operation. And the deliberate disclosure of ethnicity sends a message to the foreign power she's working for.
9: In a way, we've uncovered, or we, meaning the government, or various governments, have uncovered the perhaps the modus operandi of an intelligence service and has stopped the further development of what could be a mole or a penetration agent on behalf of another country, let's say China.
8: SHAPE is the command center for NATO, where the alliance plans its military operations and decides where to move troops and weapons. In a statement, Colonel Martin O'Donnell says there's no indication that NATO or SHAPE operational readiness, command and control, or ongoing tasks have been adversely affected.
2: SHAPE, the supreme headquarters of Allied Powers Europe, hires 35 interns a year. Now that the Canadian woman and alleged spy has been denied bail, she'll have the opportunity to appeal. Judy Trin, CTV News, Ottawa. We turn now to the trade war between Canada and the United States. Donald Trump said today he doesn't care about updating the trade pact with Canada and Mexico and would rather be independent.
0: The U.S. president spoke as Canada's top trade official prepares for another trip to Washington. But should Ottawa stop and consider whether its current approach is working? CTV's Rachel Aiello has more.
10: So the USMCA, are you looking to update that?
11: I don't care. I mean, I don't really want to.
12: U.S. President Donald Trump made it clear today. He doesn't really want to renegotiate the trilateral trade pact known on this side of the border as CUSMA.
11: I'd rather be independent. Here's the thing. Mexico and Canada need us. We don't need them. The deal is important for them. It's not important for us.
12: This declaration prompting new questions about Canada's ability to get a good deal.
13: We haven't seen the intensity that a government that is focused on its interests should be bringing to our own North American context.
12: Canada-U.S. Trade Minister Dominic LeBlanc and this country's chief trade negotiator are heading back down to D.C. this week for meetings. And this longtime Canada-U.S. relations expert says Trump's latest comments show that this country should be treating this trade war like a war.
14: It's not because you wish to exacerbate the trade war with tit-for-tat retaliation. That's not working. And it's not that you want to, you know, do something dramatic that'll hurt your own economy. But the U.S. has to be convinced that you're willing to. That's, I think, where we are.
12: With just 3 weeks left before Trump's 50% tariffs on a range of Canadian exports come into effect, there's little clarity on the minister's game plan.
13: I think he owes our country some transparency.
12: And new data indicates the renewed tariff threats are casting a fresh chill on already frozen business investment.
15: Holding back on business investments today, whether it's investing in machinery and equipment, R&D, or people, means delayed in future growth, in wages and productivity later on. And so with all this uncertainty, it's really starting to affect our long-term competitiveness.
16: LeBlanc's office confirmed to us this afternoon that the minister is now in D.C., but still won't say how long he plans to be there. Asked to respond to Trump's latest salvo and if it hurts their chances of getting a deal, the minister's spokesperson said, quote, "We will not comment on that." Rachel Aiello, CTV News, Ottawa.
2: Meanwhile, a crucial trade link between Canada and the U.S. has made an impressive debut. About 7,500 vehicles crossed over the Gordie Howe International Bridge in the first 12 hours of its operation. The $6.4 billion structure opened yesterday following some delays. The bridge took 8 years to build and connects Windsor and Detroit. It also provides a direct highway link between the 401 and Michigan's Interstate 75.
0: We turn now to the latest on the wildfires burning in northern Ontario. There are more than 150 active blazes. They include the largest in the province's history. The wildfire dubbed Thunder Bay 36 covers over 3,000 square kilometers. Recent rainfall has helped slow the flames, but it's still out of control. At least 22 other blazes are also out of control. Additional crews from Alberta have arrived to help. In BC, there are about 135 wildfires across the province, with around 50 of them burning out of control. Two of the blazes merged over the weekend to span nearly 670 square kilometers. Cooler temperatures helped quell fire activity in recent days, but hot, dry, windy weather is expected to return. 25 firefighting personnel from the Yukon are now helping to fight the blazes.
2: In France, 4,000 more people were ordered to leave tourist sites along the Atlantic coast today. The move increases what may be the country's largest peacetime evacuation, but about 60,000 residents who fled as a precaution near Bordeaux can now return, but they have been told to keep their phones on and bags packed just in case. More than 1,160 square kilometers have burned across France this year. And across the border in Spain, several major blazes are still burning out of control. Still, firefighters made progress overnight and authorities began lifting evacuation and stay-at-home orders for at least 20,000 people of the 79,000 people forced to flee over the weekend. Residents of some villages were also being allowed home. Spain is bracing for its fourth heat wave of the summer.
0: A 7.1 magnitude earthquake hit southern Japan today. Dozens of people are missing or injured. Authorities are still assessing the full extent of the damage. Around 20 to 30 workers at a shopping mall were missing after an explosion following the quake. Several people were also reportedly missing after a chimney collapsed at a paper industry's factory. And two hospitals say they're treating more than 50 people following the quake. About 300,000 have been told to go to evacuation centers, and hundreds of soldiers have been deployed to help with rescue operations as aftershocks continued. Power outages are affecting thousands of people.
2: Ukraine's president was at the White House today for an Oval Office meeting with his American counterpart. The two leaders talked about ways for Ukraine to produce its own powerful weapons and other ideas that could help in its war with Russia. Volodymyr Zelensky said that included discussion about licenses for U.S. Patriot Interceptor production, and they also spoke about diplomacy. Trump's press secretary called the meeting positive and productive.
0: The White House used those same words to describe a separate closed-door meeting today with Israel's prime minister. Their first sit-down since launching a joint war against Iran lasted nearly an hour and a half, but there weren't many details provided afterward. Benjamin Netanyahu called the meeting excellent, despite signs of tension between him and the U.S. president beforehand.
2: The Israeli and Ukrainian leaders were in Washington to attend today's funeral for U.S. Senator Lindsey Graham.
17: The first person to make you laugh, and one of the last people that you've really ever wanted to fight. These were the traits that made him into one of the great figures in Senate history.
18: Lindsey was without a doubt a family man. His world revolved around my mother, his family, and those he considered such, like his lifelong friends, colleagues, staff, and the citizens of South Carolina.
2: For none of us, Graham was remembered during the service at Washington National Cathedral as a giant of the U.S. Senate and a true American original. The Republican was one of his generation's most influential U.S. politicians at home and abroad. He served on Capitol Hill for more than 30 years. There will also be a service tomorrow in Graham's home state of South Carolina, where he'll be laid to rest.
0: In Southern California, a small plane with an engine issue had to make an unexpected landing on a beach. The pilot said the engine failed, and when he couldn't get it going again, he had to quickly find a place to land. So he headed for a beach and managed to bring down his Piper PA-28 on the sand at Huntington State Park. The pilot said he was very fortunate. He was not lower or flying over a built-up area. There were no injuries.
19: And I'm Pat Ford, and coming up on Consumer Alert, a new survey finds almost all drivers on the road have witnessed speeding and dangerous driving. So if you have a teenager about to get behind the wheel, you want them in a safe car. We also have some insurance advice. I'll have that story. That's just ahead.
20: Well, a lot of sunshine over the next couple of days. Tomorrow is going to be nice and comfortable, a little breezy, though. Then we will see the heat build as we make our way toward Friday. Saturday is the first day of August. It's also when the Grand Parade is happening for the Toronto Caribbean Carnival. Looks like we're going to increase the cloud cover that day. Still going to be warm and humid. Sunday, though, we've got some wet weather to talk about. Details are coming up in your 7-day forecast. Stay with us.
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22: Just the one issue right now, northbound Don Valley Parkway past Eglinton, a stalled vehicle in the right lane. It's causing heavy delays from Don Mills, continuing up to York Mills. The rest of the major highways are still quite heavy with volume. In town, Lakeshore and Reese has a crash, and fire crews are on scene handling that. 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With your News Talk 1010 Time Saver Traffic, I'm Lex Tan.
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0: New survey from CAA released today has some troubling findings when it comes to speeding and aggressive driving on highways in Ontario.
2: It found that 96% of drivers have witnessed speeding, distracted driving, and unsafe lane changes within the past year. Here's Pat Forn and Consumer Alert. Welcome back, Pat.
19: Thanks, Andrea and Nathan. With many drivers practicing bad behaviors on the road, it can be especially concerning if you're a parent with a teen driver. The crash rate for teens is almost four times more than drivers 20 years of age and older, so you want them driving the safest car possible.
36: When it comes to buying your teen a car, you might be tempted to buy a less expensive bare-bones model, but car crashes are one of the leading causes of death for young drivers aged 15 to 24. You can't blame parents like Mio Hankson for worrying. Her son Jordan recently got his driver's license, and she knows choosing the right vehicle for him is critical.
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1: The main thing that I share with him is always safety, to just make sure that he is paying attention.
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19: 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And while premiums for young drivers usually drop at age 25, that's only if they have a clean driving record. On your side, I'm Pat Foran.
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0: All right, to the forecast. It was kind of a rainy, muggy start to the day, but it did kind of clear up nicely.
2: Absolutely. Took the dog for a walk this afternoon and thought, pretty good day.
20: Not bad at all. A little humid, maybe not quite as humid as yesterday, which I think is a nice change. We're going to see that humidity return as we make our way through the week and into the August long weekend. Mm-hmm. Yes, it's coming up. Can you believe it? Final days of July, though, in my opinion, are looking pretty good. But as Nathan mentioned, it was an unsettled start to the day, and it was a very rainy overnight in parts of our province, including St. Catharines, Niagara Falls. This video from the Barrie area, look at that rain just teeming down. Thunder and lightning. Also, this was a flooding rain in many cases in some neighborhoods. So not great to see. I mean, rain can be welcomed in the summer, of course, but not all at once. Today, a much drier day in those areas that I mentioned, dayside anyway. It has, however, remained unsettled in eastern sections of Ontario from Kingston over toward Ottawa. This special weather statement warning of some highly localized rainfall amounts that could top 50 or even reach 100 millimeters in total. So it's this stubborn area of low pressure, not going anywhere fast. So as it circulates, rounds of showers continue. Here in southern Ontario, we did have a quick thunderstorm make its way just to the south of Hamilton, now long gone. And as you can see, it's varying amounts of sun and cloud, depending on where you're joining us from in southern Ontario and the GTA. But over the next couple of days here, it is going to be a lot more in the way of sun. Might get clipped with some cloud cover. Durham, east into Clarington. But other than that, lots of sunshine, especially Toronto and westward. And then into Friday, we're going to watch for some approaching rain off in northwestern parts of Ontario. We're already seeing winds strengthen out of the northwest, and they will be quite gusty into the day tomorrow. We're talking maybe up to 50 kilometers per hour, but it might be a fresh feel out there, which would be welcomed again. As for wildfire smoke, it is predominantly out in western Canada. We might see a little more in the way of smoke again into this weekend. And worth pointing out again that a lot of this smoke is coming from fires burning stateside into the Canadian prairies. There is a heat wave that continues in through central parts of the U.S. and now the southern prairies too. At this hour at Toronto Pearson, 25 degrees. Feels more like 30. It's a pretty nice evening out there. And overnight tonight, 18 is our expected low, which is near normal. Partly cloudy. cloudy skies. And then tomorrow, 26 for a high. Humidex 29, quite lovely. That northwest wind, though, going to be breezy, as mentioned. A mainly sunny day expected for areas, especially to the west of Toronto. But right around the GTA, highs of around 25 degrees. That's pretty nice this time of year. Again, if you're headed to the beach in Coburg, or if you're spending time in areas like Perth, Belleville, Kingston, you are more likely to encounter wet weather tomorrow. 7-day forecast, no signs of wet weather for us until we get to the August long weekend. So as mentioned, Saturday brings an increase in cloud cover, still going to be warm, but we are noticeably cooler into the day on Sunday. Right now we're calling for showers, but there are some indications that it could be a decent helping of rain. But then we are back into sunshine, or at the very least, a mix of sun and cloud for the civic holiday on Monday. That's the weather for now. Andrea, over to you.
2: 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A new study finds the average family of four will pay more than $21,000 a year for public health care. We'll explain.

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13: Welcome back. A new study finds a Canadian family of four will pay more than $21,000 for public health care this year. The study conducted by the Fraser Institute finds health costs have increased 2.3 times faster than the cost of food, 1.7 times as fast as the average income since 1997, and 1.5 times faster than the cost of housing. The study notes many Canadians are not aware of the cost of health care because the system is funded by the general government revenue rather than a specific tax.
14: Despite the cost of many groceries staying steady or even dropping this month, the price of protein is on the rise. New data released by the Agri-Food Analytics Lab at Dalhousie University found prices in the meat and fish category increased by 6.5%, adding nearly $6 to the average grocery bill. The biggest jump in the price was in the price of bacon, which increased nearly 29%, followed by Atlantic salmon at 26%. However, the price of chicken breast was actually down nearly 27%.
13: A new supportive housing complex for Indigenous men has opened in Leslieville. The Namarez building at 2030 Coxwell Avenue includes 20 affordable rental units. The nonprofit organization says the new building reflects their mission to foster healthy lives with a strong commitment to Indigenous traditions. Namarez says the location was chosen due to its proximity to transit and other services.
15: We've learned at Namarez that the best way to end homelessness is simply with housing. And then once you get the housing, you wrap around the supports for the people that come through the doors that might need it. If barriers get in their way, they get hiccups along the way. So we're very proud with this site. We've had overwhelming support, not only from our city councillor, but also from our neighbours who've really made us feel welcome. So I want to say miigwech to our neighbours for the great support.
2: Ribbon cuttings mark the end of a great deal of work, but they also mark a beginning. For the 20 Indigenous men who will live here today, this represents a new beginning of having safe, stable, and affordable place to call home. That is what this is really about. It's not about the organizations represented here. It's not about who receives the credit for the funding. It's about the men and the difference that this project will make in their life.
13: This is the fifth Namarez affordable housing project in Toronto.
14: A Toronto hip-hop artist is set to run the entire length of Yonge Street this week in support of a good cause. On Thursday, Dylan King, also known as Dylan Ponders, is running the entire length of Yonge Street, which covers nearly 90 kilometers, to raise money and awareness about homelessness in Canada. He says the issue is personal, as he experienced homelessness himself.
16: People tend to view homelessness as something that just is, not really looking at what can I donate, how can I help. Maybe I should start looking at these people like human beings rather than just a part of the sidewalk. And mental health issues were why I fell into homelessness. I was experiencing addiction and all types of darkness when I was experiencing homelessness, and I was also suicidal in that chapter of my life. So my empathy runs really deep, and no matter how successful I become, I'm going to shed light on things that matter to me.
14: King's encouraging supporters to make a donation online at the Canadian Alliance to End Homelessness website.
13: After the break, WestJet warns flights could be grounded by the end of the month as a strike threat by flight attendants looms. Business is next.
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17: Lakeshore and Reese has a crash blocking multiple lanes. Westbound Lakeshore has two left lane blocked. Eastbound Lakeshore has the left lane blocked. Southbound Reese, two left lanes blocked as well. Eastbound Finch on ramp to the southbound 404, a crash in the merge lane. Northbound Don Valley Parkway past Seglin's and a stalled vehicle in the right lane. 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
14: Tensions over North American trade are reaching a new flashpoint following fresh comments from Washington. BNN Bloomberg's Christine Lee has reaction.
4: U.S. President Donald Trump declaring Tuesday that the Canada-U.S.-Mexico Agreement, or CUSMA, is not important for the United States as trade officials from Ottawa rush to Washington. Trump asserting on Fox News that Mexico and Canada need U.S., we don't need them, and the U.S. would rather be independent than update CUSMA, brushing off concerns over newly announced 50% tariffs on Canadian imports. Canadian Trade Minister Dominic LeBlanc will travel to Washington this week to defend domestic industries, backed by recent polling showing 6 in 10 Canadians favor counter tariffs if a resolution cannot be reached. TFI International reported a second quarter profit of $136 million U.S., topping market expectations as freight volumes and operating margins rebound across North America. And telecom operator Bell Canada is launching a nationwide AI system designed to automatically detect and intercept spoofed phone calls to combat rising consumer fraud. BNN Bloomberg is owned by Bell Media, a division of Bell Canada Enterprises. Here are the closing numbers for the day. The Canadian dollar is up to $70.88. West Texas Intermediate is down over $3 to $79.26. Western Canadian Select is down over $4 to $65.71. And the TSX is up nearly 35,750 points today. Those are your business news headlines. I'm Christine Lee.
13: Flight attendants at WestJet could walk off the job as early as Sunday if they're unable to reach a new deal. QP, the union representing flight attendants, says the main sticking points include what it says is unpaid work. WestJet is offering customers planning to fly between July 30th and August 4th a chance to make some changes to their bookings without fees. The airline says talks with the union are progressing and it's optimistic it can reach an agreement.
14: The visiting Toronto Blue Jays are looking to keep the momentum going against the Nationals.
5: That the lefty Andrew Alvarez would be in there, but instead, it's Luis Urias driving it to deep center, and it's gone.
14: The Jays won last night's opener 3-2 in Washington. Tonight, they send Shane Bieber to the mound in the second game of a three-game set. Toronto's won 4 of 11 since the All-Star break and are 5.5 games out of a wild-card spot.
13: The Toronto Tempo resumes its season tonight following the All-Star break.
6: I'm going to get some quick rotations. Harrison, fade away!
13: Toronto has lost 3 straight, including this game, to the Las Vegas Aces on July 20th. Tonight's opponent is on a 7-game winning streak. The Minnesota Lynx are 22-6 so far this season. Make that 22-7 after tonight. The tip-off is in Minneapolis and set for 8 o'clock. Just ahead, dedicated, compassionate, and composed under pressure. 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
7: Along the 404 DVP, the eastbound Finch ramp to the southbound 404, a collision blocking the merge lane, delaying entry onto the highway. Northbound past Eglinton, a stalled vehicle in the right lane. In town, a crash at Lakeshore and Reese has two westbound left lanes blocked, one eastbound left lane, and two southbound left lanes blocked. Traffic brought to you by Frank Leo. 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Time Saver Traffic, I'm Adil Lakhani. 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
13: Toronto's first responders got a boost to their ranks today.
14: 45 new primary care paramedics are joining the city's paramedic service. They were recognized at a graduation ceremony this afternoon. Officials say the class completed a comprehensive orientation and training program. Toronto Paramedic Services says the graduates will help strengthen the city's emergency medical response system and deliver high-quality care where it's needed most.
34: They've got a wealth of academic backgrounds. They've got a wealth of work experience, everything from healthcare, mental health, public service, community volunteering, and other professions, each of them bringing their unique skills and experience and perspective to the work that they are about to take on.
14: Toronto Paramedic Services says the 45 graduates were selected through a rigorous recruitment process. They come from diverse backgrounds and speak more than a dozen languages.
13: Well, hopefully, their services won't be needed too much over the next few days. They can ease into their jobs, but if anyone's going out for a walk tonight, Lindsay, what's the weather going to be like?
0: It's looking pretty good. I mean, we do have some varying amounts of cloud mixed with the sun, but it's dry out there and the temperature is nice and comfortable right now. So one more look at the satellite and radar is going to show that, in fact, we do have a mix of sun and cloud. The wet weather is well off in eastern Ontario. Waking up tomorrow morning, not as soggy as it was early this morning in some areas. And the day's only going to get brighter as it goes on. 26 degrees is going to feel more like 29 at the height of the day. It should be a mainly sunny day for us, but again, a little bit of active weather possible for areas like Cobourg and Kingston and east toward Ottawa. 7-day forecast shaping up to look like this. Friday, we crank up the heat a little bit with a forecast daytime high of 29. So it is a nice end to the month of July here. Lots of sunshine, near seasonal temperatures. We're going to kick off August this weekend with a bit more in the way of cloud. Some wet weather into the day on Sunday. Of course, the Toronto Caribbean Carnival is this weekend. And I like to think of, you know, July as being the Saturday of the summer, August as being the Sunday. So I think that makes the August long weekend Saturday night. And no matter rain or shine, I think it's going to be a party.
13: I love
14: that
13: it.
14: That makes sense.
13: Thanks, Lindsay. Well, be sure to join Omar Sachedina tonight at 11 for the CTV National News, followed by Zoraida Allman with our next local newscast at 11:30.
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13: For Lindsay Morrison and all of us here at CTV News, thanks for watching and have a good night.

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2: Good evening, I'm Zoraida Allman. The unsettled weather will clear up tonight. Plenty of sunshine for the next few days. Your complete forecast after the news. A child has been rushed to hospital in Mississauga after being pulled from a backyard pool. And Halton police say they have dismantled the largest human trafficking ring in the service's history. Details on these and other stories coming up. But first, let's check your drive. News Talk 1010, Time Saver Traffic.
3: Along the 404 DVP, the eastbound Finch ramp to the southbound 404, a collision blocking the merge lane, delaying entry onto the highway. Northbound past Eglinton, a stalled vehicle in the right lane. In town, a crash at Lakeshore and Reese as two westbound left lanes blocked, one eastbound left lane, and two southbound left lanes blocked. Traffic brought to you by Frank Leo. 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Time Saver Traffic, I'm Adil Lakhani. 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
2: A child was rushed to hospital after being pulled from a backyard pool late this morning in Mississauga. CTV's John Musselman reports from the scene near Fifth Line near Dundas.
4: Call came in that a child was pulled from a backyard swimming pool. We had the CTV chopper overhead not long after, and you can really see that the pool here wasn't really active or functioning. It looked like it was filled with rainwater and some other debris, and the child got into the pool, fell into the pool, and was pulled out. Now, our last word from police was he was rushed to hospital in life-threatening condition. We haven't had an update yet. We did have a chance to speak to a couple of neighbors here who didn't know a lot about the people who live in this home, saying rarely do they see the people here. Police remain on the scene, the home sealed off.
2: The investigation continues. Halton police have uncovered what they say is the largest human trafficking case in the service's history. Project Troubadour resulted in 9 arrests and 85 charges laid. Police say last September, a female victim came forward and the investigation began. Halton Police Constable Dave Constantini.
5: To anyone watching who has been or is being exploited or trafficked, I appreciate that it's much easier said than done to ask for help. I want you to remember that you do not have to carry this alone. Our team at the Halton Regional Police Service, our policing partners, and the amazing non-law enforcement community organizations are ready to help restore your sense of safety and security.
2: 12 victims have been identified, but police believe there may be more. Anyone with information is asked to call Halton Police, Crime Stoppers, or the Canadian Human Trafficking Hotline. Well, just days after the federal government announced that plans to expand the Island Airport would not move forward, Toronto's mayor is calling on the province to repeal the bill that gave it the city's share of Billy Bishop Airport. But it appears the province has no plans to do that. CTV's Queen's Park Bureau Chief Siobhan Morris with more.
6: No, we have no intention to repeal.
7: Ontario's transportation minister is shutting down an ask from Toronto's mayor to pull back the bill that puts Ontario in the decision mix on Billy Bishop and gives the Ford government control of some waterfront properties.
6: The province will continue to push forward on a modernization of this airport because it's the right thing to do and it makes sense.
7: CTV political analyst Scott Reed sees Ottawa's timing as no accident, with Mark Carney's Liberals trying to hang on to Beaches East York.
8: They took it off the table on a Friday night in the middle of the summer, 2 days before they called the by-election.
7: That by-election is set for August 31st.
2: Flight attendants at WestJet could walk off the job as early as Sunday if they are unable to reach a new deal. QP says the main sticking points include what it calls unpaid work. Meanwhile, WestJet is offering customers planning to fly between July 30th and August 4th a chance to make one-time changes to their bookings without fees. The airline says talks with the union are progressing, and it is optimistic it can reach an agreement. Tap into breaking news anywhere. Download the CTV News app to keep up to date.
9: Mainly cloudy tonight, still holding on to that slight chance of a shower this evening. We will have a breezy north wind and eventually we drop to an overnight low of 19. Tomorrow, a fair amount of sunshine and a high of 26, a little less humid too. Northerly winds could gust to about 50 kilometers per hour, so watch out for that. Thursday and Friday, sunny and seasonal with temperatures in the upper 20s. We're going to look at more cloud for Saturday and possible showers on Sunday. From the CTV Weather Center, I'm Lindsay Morrison.
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1: It's Good News Tuesday from the nation's capital. Here we are. I'm Shane Hewitt in Ottawa, all across Canada for you. Ryan O'Donnell is in Calgary. David Hunter's in downtown Toronto. 71010 is the text line for Good News Tuesday. Share your good news. And why is that a thing? Well, sometimes we just need a little extra good in our day, especially when we're covered by all of the messages and social media, traditional media, all of it. There can be a lot to take in. We get more of that than ever before. And dedicating a little bit of time to the good, because the good is out there too. So let's lean into that. Share your good news, no matter how big or how small. The reason why: good news makes good news babies. When you surround yourself with good things, you tend to find more good things. So let the baby making begin. Coming up tonight here on the show, I am very excited to talk about a very positive date night conversation later on. Because, you know, normally with dating conversations, all those things, it's like, oh, what are the red flags? The people you should avoid. Your ex is toxic. Da, da, da, da, da. Well, tonight it's green flags. What are the green lights that you should look for with somebody? Bob Addison's going to be here a little bit later on. Bob says that he found a survey that claims that soccer is more popular than hockey in Canada with a certain demographic. Now, I argue that right after the Stanley Cup was done, if the Toronto Maple Leafs won and you did a survey and said, do you love hockey? Yeah, they probably, everyone's going to go, oh my God, I love hockey.

0: And then he came back and he's doing more and he loves the news. So we're going to learn from Graham here coming up in a little bit. When I say athletes in Canada, I know first thing that comes to mind is Ryan O'Donnell.
1: Oh, yeah.
0: But it's actually not. He's not on the list.
1: What?
0: Outside the top 10 for sure.
1: Fake news.
0: So athletes in Canada, who comes to mind, Ryan, when I say like iconic Canadian athletes?
1: Iconic? Sidney Crosby for me would probably be my first like iconic choice. Of course, like I grew up knowing who like Wayne Gretzky is.
0: What about non-professional, like the more Olympic style? Katrina LeMaydon comes up for me, who I'm very lucky to have made friends with. Yeah.
1: The Virtues. Scott, like Scott. Oh, I used to know the guy who won the skeleton, the first gold on Canadian soil, but I can't remember it right now. And I'd also throw in there probably like a, what's like a out of the box one that I would throw in there? Maybe like an honorary Canadian. I don't know who that is off the top of my head, but I'd say those are probably the first that come to mind.
0: Okay. Well, I have one that I'm excited to introduce you to today. Donovan Bailey's going to be here. The guy who was like the first man to ever hold like world record, international records, Canadian records, all at the same time, and was the fastest man in the world. And it's his anniversary. We've talked about him on Throwback Thursdays of his gold medal 30 years ago. And so he wrote a book a few years ago. We're going to talk about that a little bit. He coaches people today, but generally it's a conversation about life. What does Donovan Bailey do these days? I mean, I imagine that he runs or he just absolutely never runs. I would think it could go both ways, but we will find out here coming up in just a little bit. 7:10:10, Good News Tuesday. What is your good news, no matter how big or how small? David Hunter, since you haven't been here in a couple of Good News Tuesdays, how would you like to go first, my friend?
2: Yeah, sure. I love the idea of tattoos that also serve a function, and like they're both form, art, and also practical. So recently I got a sundial tattoo. So it's a working sundial on my arm. So either if I have a compass, I can tell what time it is, but also if I know what time it is, I can use it backwards and point directly north.
0: Oh, no way. Does that really work? Is that a thing?
2: It does. Yeah, it does really work. And I like to go camping, so it'll be like really handy.
0: Does a sundial need like a pokey uppy part?
2: Yeah, I'll just find like a stick or something.
0: Oh. Oh, I get it.
2: Yeah, so I just have it like right on my arm, and then I can just use a stick or even just my finger, and it'll point to what time it is.
0: I feel like I'm getting tricked right now, but I love it, and I just want, like, I believe you. So
2: it's real. I'll show you after when it's night.
0: Okay, when it's night. Show you how it felt. I can tell time until the sun sets. Yeah. Very good. Very good. Good News Tuesday. Ryan O'Donnell, good news.
1: I have good news that could become great news or terrible news.
0: Oh, boy.
1: I made a decision today.
0: Oh, boy. What do we buy?
1: I'm going to get a perm.
0: What?
1: Now, I am not getting a tiny, tiny, like, afro, like, no. I am not getting that kind of perm. I am going to get very, very light and simple waves and curls put in my hair. I've always wondered what I would look like with semi curly hair. My hair is very flat. I figure if I'm gonna do it, I might as well do it now while I still have a full head of hair, because I'm turning 30. It could go at any point. And sure, maybe it's like a little bit of a like quarter life crisis. Maybe I'll look good with this, but I don't know. I feel excited about it. How old
0: do you think you're gonna live?
1: You
0: keep telling yourself it's a quarter life crisis there, big guy. You're at a third life crisis now.
1: We'll see. Life expectancy,
0: So is your hair a little short, though, big guy?
1: Yeah, my hair is, like, pretty short. But the waves on the back, you have to remember, I have a mullet. And so the curls on the back. Now, I don't want it to look like a hockey player mullet, because I'm not a hockey player.
0: Avoid that? Because that's a thing.
1: I want like the Paul Mescal kind of like, or the Jacob Elordi. I can't say his
0: name.
1: And
0: if I knew who those people were, I would say yes.
1: I just want a little bit of texture there. Laura has given their seal of approval on it. Barbara likes the idea too. Barbara is my mother-in-law. I she'll

0: probably hate it, but I feel good about it. Okay, so good. I don't know. We're going to see. Couple of
1: I
0: weeks.
1: Feel like you're talking yourself into it right now, where you have David and my complete support.
0: Thank you. I appreciate that.
1: And we will share it on social media if it ever happens. My goodness. Yep. All right. Good News Tuesday, 7-10-10. Share your good news. I'm going to take a couple of days off. Summer break here on the show. And so we have shows for you. So don't worry about that. All kinds of shows, like days and days and days of stuff. So there's going to be shows for everybody, but I'm going to go. And a couple of things in my land of good news. Number one is my nephew is getting married. And Austin and Claire. And Claire's not my nephew. That'd be a really weird name. Austin is getting married with Claire. And that's going to happen just south of Edmonton. And I look forward to that. I get to see my parents. I haven't seen my parents in a while. And so that's pretty cool, too. And then my kids. My kids are coming. And I can't wait to have a little bit of time and go see my kids. My daughter lost her dog last weekend, but then found the dog, as we shared on the story. So also get to meet Boone the dog. So all of these things are going to be happening and so much more. Good News Tuesday. That's my good news. What is yours? 7-10-10. Share the good. It makes us all feel better to hear the stories about what everybody is getting up to around the world. Now, if you could live a little bit longer, because Ryan's at a quarter life crisis mm-hmm. here. He's going to live to 120. How exactly is he going to do that? Couple of things. We're going to talk about some good news stories. That will help his heart. He's going to live a little bit longer. Mm-hmm. Plus, Mercury is in retrograde, and Ryan's trying to figure out why his summer is only rated a 4 out of 10 so far. And not only that, we have Dr. Mitch here in a little bit, too, telling you that the VO2 test could be the best predictor of your lifespan. You know what that is? That's like when you see the movies of like the Navy SEALs and they've got the oxygen mask on and they're on the treadmill and they do that whole test thing. If that's the measure of how long you're going to live, I'm not making it to Friday. I can tell you that. Do they have like an escalator version of that I can just ride? Because that I can breathe my way through that. That and more coming up. Good News Tuesday. Shane Hewitt on the Night Shift.
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3: Along the 404, the Highway 7 on-ramp to the southbound 404, a stall blocking the right lane, and northbound on the DVP past Eglinton, another stall in the right lane. In town, Lakeshore and Reese Street, a collision has two westbound left lanes blocked and two southbound left lanes blocked. Tonight, partly cloudy, the low 18. Tomorrow, mainly sunny and 24. Currently, clear skies and 25 degrees. 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
1: It's Good News Tuesday. Some good news stories to make you feel good. Why not? Let's do it. 71010. If you want to share your good news, you can text it in or use that microphone button on the iHeart app. Nice, easy way to share. It's called a talkback feature. You can go to your streaming station, your local station, say CFAX 1070 in Victoria, and you hit that little talkback button. It'll take you to a microphone. You record a message. If you get it wrong, you can re-record it. That's the cool part. And send it in, and David will get it in the studio. I'm Shane Hewitt. I'm in Ottawa. David's in Toronto. Ryan's in Calgary. And for Good News Tuesday today, we're going to start with a story of a dog that was lost. Now, can you imagine? I don't know. I walk with the dog around the locks, because here in Merrickville, there's locks for the boats to go through. And so it's a bit of a, you know, I don't know. If you live in St. Catharines, you know what the locks look like. I mean, it's steep, but it's water, but there's no place to get up. Like, you could for a person, because sometimes they have ropes or ladders in case someone falls in. But if it's a dog, like, how am I going to get my dog out of there? I worry about that. Some people go hiking with their dogs. And the worst thing that could happen happened. A dog fell off a 60-foot cliff. 3-year-old Labrador retriever named Willow is recovering after falling. Here's the story from CTV's Karis Mapp.
2: 3-year-old Willow is back home in Ingersoll after a dramatic ordeal at the Elora Gorge Conservation Area. The Labrador Retriever fell over the edge of a 60-foot cliff last Wednesday, setting off a multi-day search.
3: My first thought was, like, this area is huge. I'm like, oh my gosh, how am I going to find her?
2: Owner Becky Popiolek says she was out tubing with her son when Willow, who was wearing a leash, wandered off unnoticed. She says park workers found Willow near the edge of a trail, but the dog became afraid, backed away, and fell.
3: She just felt overwhelmed by the people around her, and she ended up slipping off the edge and falling.
2: A rescue team from the Central Wellington Fire Department sprang into action next, rappelling down the side of the cliff.
4: It was about a 60-foot fall into a very wooded area between the wall and the river. So we had 3 rescuers that were down searching for the dog, and we searched for over an hour, both upriver and downriver. And unfortunately, it got dark. We had to call off our search at that point.
2: Becky says she kept searching for Willow on Thursday and Friday, but then had to leave.
3: I was, like, devastated. I was thinking the worst. I'm like, oh my gosh, my dog's, like, injured. My dog's, like, might be dead.
2: The search wouldn't be over thanks to volunteer group Ground Search and Rescue KW.
5: We knew that they had rappelled and done all their business, and they kind of exhausted everything at that point, but we were like, let's go see. You never know.
2: With infrared technology, they found Willow about 500 yards downriver from where she was seen falling.
4: The dog was on the other side of the river, so we were using an inflatable boat to have our rescuers go across the river and get the dog.
5: Just to see them come out with the boat and do the whole rescue and being able to witness all of that was incredible.
3: As soon as I got home, I got the call from the ground search, and they're like, we found your dog. I was like, oh my God. So I got home, and then I went back.
1: First thing you... Is it dead?
6: Yeah.
1: Oh, my God. That would be good. Good news. I mean, the dog goes missing, falls down. Oh, my God. Those poor people who tried to find it. No. How do you handle that? My goodness. Good news Tuesday. Elora Gorge. The dog Willow is apparently okay. Shane Hewitt and the Night Shift. This story is Spider-Man related. So time to get your nerd on or your tight pants. Could go either way. There is a new Spider-Man movie coming out this week. Really? Another one, Ryan?
6: Seriously. It's been a while since the last one. The last one came out in 2021.
1: Yeah, it's actually still too soon. You don't need to go to the... What?
6: 5 years, but in between Spider-Man movies? I don't even like them that much, and I still think, like, 5 years is, like, a long time to wait for a Spider-Man movie.
1: Yeah, I think that never is okay, too, because the first Spider... Like, yeah, okay, never mind. You don't need to go to the movies to see them. You can watch the news and see a real-life Spider-Man. Oh, I see what you did there. A man using a wheelchair was struggling to get across 6 lanes of traffic in Arkansas City when help came from Mr. Spidey himself.
7: And I would have done it with or without the suit. I work at Ultimate Air. We do things for toddlers sometimes. And that morning, we had a superhero day. And so I brought it for the toddlers, and they had a blast. Everyone had a blast. And whenever I got off work and clocked out, I was actually just going to head into town and just kind of drive around with the suit. And I noticed that there was this man, and he was in a wheelchair, and he was having a lot of trouble. He wasn't going to make it, but I just got out real fast, and I just helped him along, adrenaline pumping through me. I just told the man, I said, don't worry, I got you. And I guess he understood, and I got him to a safe spot, and I made it back to my vehicle and just drove off.
1: Aww.
6: He was literally in his car at the like edge of traffic, saw this guy trying to get across the street, jumped out in full Spider-Man drag, got him across the street, got back to his car. He is Spider-Man.
1: His drag, is that what it's called? Is it Spider-Man drag?
6: You could call it drag. I don't know.
1: All right. I mean, it makes sense, but I'm not sure.
6: And the rest is drag.
1: Christopher Helenthal, who lives there, said he's always been a Spider-Man fan. He said he even had the opportunity to meet the late Stan Lee, who revolutionized the comic book and helped make billions for Hollywood by introducing human frailties into Marvel superheroes such as Spidey himself. That's a nice story. See, look at this. Good News Tuesday. Isn't that all right? That's just nice to hear some good stuff. All right, let's get this story in. It's remarkable, actually. It's in Toronto. It's a boy called Austin Byers lost his feet to a lawnmower. Then he had them reattached, and now he's running?
8: It's so very good that I accomplished that. I was looking forward to crossing the finish line with everyone else. I'm thinking about sickness and how much they helped me get through this. They helped me by reattaching my foot. Without them, I probably wouldn't be able to run or anything like that. I probably wouldn't even have my foot.
9: There was such pride watching him and his smile and his positive attitude through the entire process.
10: I'm really proud of Austin and all the perseverance that he showed us, and we really hope that he can show other kids that you can really do anything you can put your mind to.
11: I feel proud of him to show that he can do anything no matter how hard it is.
1: Look, kid, you're amazing. My goodness, Austin Byers completed the Super Tri Toronto Triathlon 4 years after the lawnmower accident, which needed the help to reattach his foot. Okay, look. Real talk. We're running out of excuses with these people doing so amazing, such amazing things. Oh my God, can you imagine? I was going to say amazing feat. To be able to pull off a triathlon, a more amazing feat. In this case, it was well done. I admire it. I mean, the kid did something that I can't do, and I haven't been hurt, and he's been hurt, and is amazing, and has a positive attitude. How amazing is that? All right. This one is particularly for Ryan O'Donnell, because when I say to my kids, hey, by the way, I'm going to go see Ryan, you want to come? They're like, Golf Ryan or Harry Potter Ryan? Take a while to guess which one Ryan O'Donnell is. See last segment's conversation about athleticism. Tim Hortons is offering a Harry Potter menu coming up this summer. Let's hear the clip first, and then we'll get Ryan's thoughts.
12: Anything off the trolley, dears?
13: No, thanks. I'm all set.
12: We'll take the lot.
13: Whoa.
1: Whoa, sour cream glazed
12: donut.
1: We'll
12: take donut. The lot.
1: Ryan.
6: Yeah.
1: Exciting, Ryan. Alakazam, whatever the hocus pocus thing that they
6: say. Yeah, that's pretty much it. yeah, it's fun. The Tidbit box comes in like a little, the snitch, like the golden snitch. The little,
1: don't know what that is. Gonna have to describe it.
6: It's the thing that he catches in the first movie. It's like a little tiny little golden ball with wings.
1: Oh, the ball, like the ball from the game?
6: Yeah, yeah, yeah.
1: Okay.
6: Yeah, so a it comes snitch? In one of those, which is cool.
1: What was the game called?
6: Quidditch.
1: Quidditch. That's Quidditch. What it was.
6: But it's wild to me that, you know, they're still making these kinds of collaborations. The series ended like 10 years ago.
1: Yeah, and this is 25-year anniversary.
6: Yeah. Oof. It's making me feel old. It's the first book I ever read by myself.
1: Almost a third life crisis there for
6: Ryan. I know. It's really starting to
1: kick in. Yeah. Well, Ryan is also going through a Mercury retrograde. Oh, my God. Hashtag blessed. Oh, my God. Mercury's in retrograde. Now, if you believe in the astrology, I mean, good for you. And I'm glad. And I hope you find the peace that you're looking for. And those gemstones feel good in your pocket. I'm not saying no to it. I am very open minded to it. But it would appear that in his third life crisis that he's going through, Ryan O'Donnell might be converting to the mysticism. It's next.
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14: On the Gardner, a collision reported westbound past Spadina. Delays past Jarvis. Eastbound, another collision reported past Jamison. It is slow going from Park Lawn in town at Lake Jordan Reese Street. A crash has two westbound left lanes blocked and two southbound left lanes blocked. 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
1: I'm Shane Hewitt. I'm in Ottawa. Village of Merrickville is where you'll find me for the show. Ryan O'Donnell is in Calgary and David Hunter's in Toronto. All across Canada here on the iHeart app, live streaming, traditional radio, and so much more with the podcast happening live here on the radio. You can get it when the show is done. I love belief systems. And there was a time in my life where I challenged all beliefs. I was like, well, wait a second. What if there is no God? It's just a story I've been told. And I tore it all down and I started to go through this journey of, okay, well, what do I know? What have I experienced? And I say that with rebuilding a brand new personal look at what is faith. And through that study for me, I also learned that belief systems are quite amazing. And right or wrong, as long as they make you feel good and better and they're not hurting people, I would say that belief systems can do wonderful things for human beings. So the ability to look at a belief system and go, oh, that's cool. How does that make you feel? Amazing. It's kind of like, you know, other things in life where you invest your time into it. And you know, especially with the internet, there's an awful lot of slippery slope with all things faith. We've seen that in the world with the snake oil and all the things when it comes to health and wellness and mental health and all that stuff. And bad people selling things for their own personal gain. And I just want to say all that because I think that if astrology for you, like I'll go to a clairvoyant. I love it. I had my tarot cards read for the first time. It's quite amazing. The things these people say, like if it is the sort of the hocus pocus, like we read all of your cues you give us, then they're magicians. And if it's legit and real, I'm okay with that too. No judgment here, but it is stones in your pocket, right? It is looking up the stars in a belief system. And so I don't know. I don't know if I want to subscribe to this. And I know that Ryan O'Donnell has recently had some of this come to an intersection in his life.
2: Mm-hmm. I know I'm a Scorpio.
1: Mm.
2: I know that about me.
1: I'm a Gemini, by the way. There's two of me.
2: I don't know when the window is. I know when your birthday is, but I don't know what the window is.
1: Well,
2: I don't know
1: Scorpios what being a Gemini. Are, y'all are feisty.
2: Exactly, right.
1: David, are you?
3: I think I'm a Taurus, last time I was asked.
1: Oh, when's your birthday?
3: Okay. Early April.
1: I couldn't tell you.
2: Yeah, I have no idea. ironically, in this, my dad was always the one who'd be like, you're a Scorpio. It's something my dad actually always talked about, but it was never something I found inherently interesting. I didn't really believe in the horoscopes. I'd read it every now and then. And I often felt like, when I interacted with people who followed or really paid attention to astrology, they sounded to me, this is not now, but they sounded to me at the time, kind of like this comedy sketch.
4: Oh, I'm a Scorpio, so things like happen really fast for me.
2: Oh, Scorpio. Uh-huh.
5: What is that?
4: Like my sign, like my birthday, I'm a Scorpio.
5: Oh, yeah.
4: Oh my God, we have to do your birth chart.
5: Yeah, I mean, yeah. Should we wait till like the food's here and all that?
4: That's such a Virgo thing of you to like want to wait till the food comes out, but then you get really quiet sometimes and I think like you're an Aquarius, you know what I mean?
5: Huh?
4: What time were you born?
5: I don't know.
4: Wait, you don't know? You should find out.
5: Okay.
4: Find out right now. Find out.
5: Okay.
4: Find out.
5: All right. I should try to call someone. Like, I should call my
4: mom. Just call your mom. Okay. Just see. Yeah. We'll have fun. We'll have a ton of fun.
1: See, the thing here that gets me with that stuff, Ryan, is that like the time you were born is different in every time zone. But if you came to me and you said, hey, by the way, because they can do this now, at least they claim they can, we can map the stars and the constellations where they were on the day you were born or the day you proposed or something like that. And then you have this pretty picture of what the sky looked like that night. I mean, I don't know if it's real, but it's a cool notion. I like it.
2: It is. That skits by the Churdleys, by the way, they're pretty good.
1: It's very good.
2: Here's an honest reality about astrology is that if you are a Scorpio, you're probably not a Scorpio because when the star charts were all mapped hundreds of years ago, the stars were in a different position than they are now. In fact, there's only like 3 weeks of the year that people could technically be a Scorpio.
1: Huh.
2: So if you were to mathematically do it, it's all incorrect. However, like you said at the beginning of this, the spirituality of it and the intention behind it, I think is very valid and, like in that comedy skit, fun. It can be fun to go through the star chart. And I had a team building exercise at my other job where we had an astrologer come in and tell us about Mercury being in retrograde and how to navigate it.
1: At work.
2: At work.
1: What kind of place are you working at?
2: It was pretty fun. And the thing is, Mercury being in retrograde, if you don't know, is basically the idea that Mercury starts spinning the opposite direction and therefore everything on Earth gets a little wonky. That's simply put. However,
1: I don't think it stops and turns around.
2: It doesn't. It's actually an optical illusion because we get in between Mercury. What planet is it?
1: Science. You can see we're experts.
2: We pass Mercury in the orbit. That's why. Anyway, Okay. Things that typically happen during this time. It's about lasts for a couple of weeks. Tech starts glitching. People make communication mix-ups, travel delays and issues. And people, astrologers like to recommend using this time as a reflection rather than a time of change. And I thought, that's stupid. I can't blame all of my issues or none of it is explained by Mercury. But then I looked and I went, wait a minute. I've been having a lot of weird technical issues at work. Mm-hmm. Something stuff stops working. My elevator is constantly broken. Also, all of my emails, nobody reads my emails anymore. People just are ignoring me. And miscommunication is a huge issue right now.
1: Also, are you telling them about Mercury in retrograde? Because that could be the reason why they're ignoring it.
2: I am not. Don't worry. Wi-Fi issue, Shane. You know that my connection in this room has been a pain to navigate. And so I think to myself, wait a minute. Are they onto something here? Is Mercury actually retrograding? And so I start to pay way more attention to this webinar than I ever thought I would. And there's more to it. There is a pre-retrograde and a post, a pre-game and a hangover. 2 weeks before and after of wind up and wind down. This happens 3 times a year. A Mercury in retrograde can be different depending on the time of year because we're going into a Scorpio retrograde. It just never ends. And the thing is, though, what I took away from that chat was not so much this is an excuse for all of your issues, but this is what we believe. Here's some interesting things that might resonate with you. But here's how you could use this time to do something different than you normally do. And I'm like, okay, all right, maybe I'll stop worrying so much about the elevator. Maybe instead of planning these big giant things at work, maybe I'll use this time to do a little bit more reflection. So this week, I've been doing a lot more admin work than I typically do, catching up on a lot of things. And I found it to be a very productive week in the post of retrograde. We're not currently in it.
1: Funny how getting organized makes your days easier.
2: Yeah.
1: Okay, so I'm glad for you that you're finding your way, and you feel soulful. That's it. There's probably a long list of things that also went right.
2: Oh, plenty.
1: Yeah,
2: plenty.
1: Confirmation bias. Have you ever looked up the definition of confirmation bias?
2: I have. Yes. I think at my core, this doesn't. I don't know if this converts me. I don't know if I'm now a full believer, but I think maybe I should start reading a little bit more into the horoscopes, not because I want them to guide my life, but because maybe they'll just give me something else to think about.
1: If they just give you something to reflect on, a little nugget of positivity for your day, I say good for you. If that lucky charm is a citrine stone in your pocket that makes you feel good vibes, then you put that stone in your pocket, my friend, and you feel the good vibes. Don't invest all your money on stocks or something on some sort of online betting thing because Mercury is not in retrograde today, though. Can we just
2: do that? Yeah, don't do that. Don't do that.
1: Okay. No. Seriously, I love this conversation. 7-10-10. Do you subscribe to it? I'm curious to know. I mean, when it comes to the stars and the astrology and the notions of all of it, I do know that we as humans, we are meaning-making machines. We just add meaning to pretty much everything. But at the same time, talk about impact on our lives. You look at the stars, the star maps. If you look at everything to do with pyramids and all of that life, it's pretty remarkable. I'm not saying no, Ryan. I'm not saying no.
2: And I'm not saying fully yes, but I am more yes than I was 6 months ago.
1: Wow. Hey, look at this. One-third life crisis is really bringing Ryan down. If you only had a driver's license, the convertible is next. Shane Hewitt in the Night Shift. We'll be right back.
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6: On the eastbound 401 Express at Warden, a collision blocking the right lane. It's slow from Bayview. Two problems on the Gardner westbound past Bathurst. Police activity in the right lane. Delays from Jarvis. Eastbound past Jameson. A stall in the left lane. Slow from Park Lawn. Tonight, partly cloudy. The low 18 degrees. Tomorrow, mainly sunny. Up to a high of 24. Currently, clear skies and 25. 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
1: It's time for What's on Your Mind. This particular edition is What's on Your Mind, Graham Richardson from Ottawa, the senior political all things correspondent of Up on the Hill and fill in for Vasya Capello's That's a Long Business Card. Graham, hi.
12: How are you?
1: I'm great, and I appreciate you being here. It's nice to actually meet you. We haven't met, yet everybody loves you, it seems.
12: Oh. That's nice, Shane. Thank
1: you. It's true. Everyone's so excited. So if you don't know the story of Graham, Graham was in the media things, doing the TV things and all the reporting things, and then you can tell I'm not a journalist, eh? And then he left. He stepped away, and then all of a sudden, he's back, and everybody was very excited to have you back. What's that like for you to kind of take a step back and then come back into the world of the news?
12: I was the anchor at CTV Ottawa for many years, and I felt like I wasn't going to do that for the rest of my career. And I always knew I was kind of interested in consulting and that side, you know. And so I did that for a year and a half. And what I found was, and then this opportunity as bureau chief here came up, covering the Carney story, the Trump story. And so it was just sort of an offer I couldn't really refuse that came out of nowhere, to be honest. I wasn't planning on coming back. But anyway, I felt, Shane, like I was it's like coming from the periphery in the consulting world where, you know, you have clients who are interested and sometimes not interested in being in the public eye or trying to get out of the public eye. And then coming back into media, you're in the center of things happening. And it felt very periphery, my interim job, which is not to say it was a bad thing. I enjoyed it. But coming back into media, and the other thing I like about media is you're creating something every single day, and then you start again the next day. I've loved that for more than 30 years. So that's kind of what it's been like.
1: Are you in the game? Is it put me back in the game, coach?
12: Yeah.
1: Like, is that what happened?
12: Yeah, it's kind of like that. It feels that way anyway. And look, mainstream media has some problems. I would be the first to admit that. And I think that what I try to do with Vashi, with others here at this great bureau, is as much as I can bring more than 30 years experience and some perspective and some history. And I think that's a valuable thing because I hear from viewers all the time that there's a bit of lack of context out there in mainstream. And so that's what we try to bring as best we can.
1: One of the things that I really live by is the answer is only as good as the question. You and Vashi ask great questions. What makes a good question? Because when you're sitting in front of the prime minister or the leader of the opposition or whatever, and you need to get that answer, you want more than just the surface level servicing. I call it playing the game because so many people just play the game. If you want actual meat on that bone, what's a good question?
12: I fall back on simplicity. And why? Why'd you do that? What's that about? You know? And Vashi's very skilled at anticipating and maneuvering her questions to anticipate the answer. She's better than that than I am. But I do believe in clarity and simplicity, you know, whether it's when you look at Donald Trump, the toughest questions for Donald Trump are the simple ones. And where's the evidence? Why would you say that? There's no evidence that what you're saying is true. Why do you keep saying it? Those are hard questions, and they're simple. That's what I like.
1: Now, this job, you're in front of those stories all the time, Donald Trump, Mark Carney, all of it. What's on your mind, Graham Richardson, about all things Canada-US right now?
12: Well, I'll take the personalities out of it, which is difficult to do when you talk about the Americans because of the extraordinary person who is the president, and I do call him extraordinary. I am obsessed with the American shift, and I mean that like Mr. Carney's public line is they have every right to change their policies and to make different choices, even though they're the United States of America. But I honestly believe that they are torching a significant amount of goodwill in the world. And that keeps me up at night. Not because I'm worried about, you know, what's going to happen to America. I'm worried about what that does for the rest of the world. You know, Mr. Trump talks all the time about how he's Americans paid way too much for the military in Europe, for instance, and NATO. But he never says another truth, which is we got to shape those institutions and benefited tremendously from our own power. And that's true. Post-war era, the most prosperous country in the history of the world, the United States of America. And he talks like they are just getting ripped off left, right, and center. And it's just, there's a incredible disconnect between that rhetoric and, I argue, what is true.
1: Relationships now seem more strained than ever. Here on the show, we've talked many times about the Prime Minister and what he's been up to. A lot of people seem to carry reasonable positive favor, at least reserving judgment for later. But that runway of evidence seems to be running short here in Canada. Even Gordie Howe Bridge, right? Well, we got a deal. Okay, what's the details? Well, we got a deal, right? Like the runway seems to be getting short. It feels like trust is getting short too.
12: That's fair. And that's inevitable. The honeymoon lasted for a long time for Justin Trudeau too. I think Canadians believe this is the right person to deal with the Americans, but it can't just be soaring rhetoric and speeches at Davos, which, by the way, remains a very, very important speech and an important message to send to the world. I was just at NATO. I was in Turkey, and the Turkish people said they'd never seen a Canadian speech get the coverage in Turkey that that Carney's Davos speech got. It was wall-to-wall coverage in Turkey, right? So I appreciate the fatigue and the, okay, let's get on with it here. I do think there is some significance to what he is attempting to do. And there is a receptive audience worldwide. There's no doubt. You know, at these conferences, Shane, reporters don't go into the grip and grins with the other leaders, right? Camera people do. Photographers do. And they've been doing it for a long time. A lot of them are veterans. And I was in Armenia, and it was the European political meeting. And, it, you know, they came out of it. The camera people came out of it and said they are falling all over themselves, European leaders, to get photographs with Carney and to meet Carney. So how long will that last, to your point? It's got a shelf life. And what does that look like? We'll find out, because it's going to be inevitable. And where are we on this spectrum of attempting to have this new relationship with other countries?
1: You love the news, but this is a lot of news. Like there's a lot going on right now. For a guy who loves the news, is this even a lot right now?
12: Oh, yeah. I was away for a week. I turned it off for a couple of days, and then the tariff thing hit last week. Mm-hmm. What a time to be away! But it is a lot, and I worry that you know, part of Trump's strategy is to flood the zone and to demand so much attention that people get fatigued and they turn away, and then he can do these extraordinary things, and he's been quite successful at that. So you got to watch that.
1: Yeah, well, without agreeing or endorsing the way he does business or his character, I very much am aware of his five steps ahead that he is.
12: Tremendous, tremendous communicator for the modern age.
1: Yeah. Now, those same incredible communication skills can be used for good or for evil.
12: Yeah.
1: And that's where we get to decide how we do it. Okay, Graham Richardson, it's the Ottawa Bureau Chief for CTV News. You can see him on the TV all the time. I've seen him chase down politicians. That's fun. And also filling in for Vesh Capella, as always, plus the Friday show with your new Friday radio show, too, which is great. So congratulations on the things. And I'm glad you're back. And it's nice to have you here. Thanks, Brad.
12: Thanks for having me, Shane. I really appreciate it.
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4: Good evening, I'm Zoraida Ullman. Still a chance of showers tonight, the low 19. Your complete forecast after the news. A child has been rushed to hospital in life-threatening condition after being pulled from a pool in Mississauga. And the province says it has no plans to give Toronto back expropriated lands despite Ottawa shutting down the Island Airport expansion. Details on these and other stories coming up. But first, let's check your drive. 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
6: Along the 401, the Yonge on-ramp to the eastbound 401, a stalled vehicle blocking the right lane, delaying entry. Further east in the Express of Warden, a collision in the right lane. It's backed up from almost the Allen. Along the Gardner, earlier trouble westbound at Bathurst has cleared. It's still slow from Spadina. Eastbound past Jameson, a stall there, removed from the left lane. It's still slow from Park Lawn. There's no shortcut for saving time, but saving money is simple. 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
4: A child was rushed to hospital after being pulled from a backyard pool late this morning in Mississauga. CTV's John Musselman reports from the scene on 5th Line near Dundas.
7: A call came in that a child was pulled from a backyard swimming pool. We had the CTV chopper overhead not long after, and you can really see that the pool here wasn't really active or functioning. It looked like it was filled with rainwater and some other debris, and for somehow the child got into the pool, fell into the pool, and was pulled out.
4: The home is sealed off as the investigation continues. For the third day in a row, bullets were fired into a building in the city. Today, it was at the headquarters of an armored vehicle manufacturer in North York. CTV's Beth McDonnell reports.
8: Overnight, several shots were fired at the North York facility, where a variety of armored vehicles are manufactured and sent to countries around the world. The gunfire erupted shortly before 2 in the morning. No one was physically hurt, but the company says it does have security on site 24/7. The company's CEO is Jewish, and this is not the first time tension has been on display at Incas. At a protest in 2023, activists accuse Incas of supplying Israel. The company says it doesn't confirm countries it supplies, but says it only provides vehicles where Global Affairs in Ottawa approves exports. Toronto police so far are not confirming any connections between the shootings in March with the recent ones at Kiva's Bakeries, the U.S. Consulate, and Incas. Police have said with these investigations, they are working to identify the people carrying out, financing, and directing attacks.
10: Police are asking anyone with information to come forward.